0: For just $500, you can give a day of joy for people in need. They'll fill their stomachs with a great meal and enjoy a sense of community.
1: This is Global News. I'm Danny Longo. Toronto police have charged four additional suspects in two alleged hate-motivated gel blaster attacks targeting members of the Jewish community in North York. Incidents occurred on April 30th and May 7th when victims were allegedly shot with the imitation guns from a vehicle near Bathurst and a local synagogue, causing minor injuries. Now, an 18-year-old Vaughan man was previously charged. Four more suspects, including two youths, were arrested on May 22nd.
2: We know the profound effect incidents like this have on the community. Beyond the individuals directly involved, they create fear, anxiety, and uncertainty for countless others who see themselves reflected in the victims.
1: Police allege the attacks were planned and coordinated, with Jewish community members deliberately targeted. Two suspects remain unidentified as the investigation continues. TTC board met today, and better coordination when it comes to subway closures was at the top of the agenda. The transit agency has been rushing to complete infrastructure upgrades as it prepares to welcome hundreds of thousands of visitors for the FIFA World Cup. But for the past several weeks, major subway closures have come when there have been highway and GO Transit closures, making it extremely difficult for people to get around the city. Now, the TTC chair is looking to change that.
3: I'm introducing a motion to make that coordination significantly and noticeably better. The motion directs the TTC to formally work with City Transportation, Engineering, Metrolinx, and Toronto Police so that when we plan a subway shutdown, we know what roads are closing, what events are on the calendar, and what else is being done in the area.
1: And making the TTC safer is also a major focus, with the board looking to improve coordination with police and increase the use of body cameras among TTC personnel. Ontario's education unions have officially served the Ford government with a notice to meet at the bargaining table, a move that could set the stage for labor action as soon as this fall.
4: Our members have been unequivocal. They expect real, measurable improvements to learning and working conditions, not delays, not excuses, and not political theater. Ontario's students deserve classrooms that are fully resourced, safe, and supported.
1: The notice means bargaining will have to get underway within 15 days. The unions represent more than 255,000 teachers and education workers across the province. They want smaller class sizes, more funding for special education, and higher wages. Current collective agreement will expire August 31st. Ottawa has endorsed a plan to move Canada's last remaining captive whales to aquariums in the U.S. and Spain. There are 30 belugas and four dolphins at Marineland, the shuttered theme park in Niagara Falls, that still face mass euthanasia should the deal fall through. Fisheries Minister Joanne Thompson is feeling good about the plan.
5: I have signed off on the transportation permits. I think this is a positive step forward. There's still more work to be done, but it's a step forward.
1: The Department of Fisheries and Oceans has issued the first batch of permits to move the whales and will issue different permits closer to the move, which is expected in the next few months. A look at the forecast from the Global News Weather Center. A few clouds tonight, a low of 13. Then tomorrow, mix of sun and clouds, high up to 29. Clear overnight, low of 18. For Friday, a mix of sun and clouds, a high of 28. Looking ahead to the weekend, on Saturday, cloudy, 40% chance of showers, high of 23. For Sunday, mix of sun and clouds, slight chance of rain once again, and a high of 24. If you want to be the first to know, sign up for breaking news alerts at globalnews.ca. I'm Danny Longo. This is Global News.
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7: Hey, welcome in. Quick content warning for any sensitive listeners or parents with small children. We'll be discussing human sexuality over the next 10 minutes, so listener discretion is advised. How often do elderly folks get busy? And by getting busy, I mean, well, yes, being intimate. The stereotype is that that spark fades as we age, but is that true? Well, let's challenge some of those assumptions about age, sex, and desire, because many people in their 70s, 80s, and beyond might be having a richer intimate life than you imagine. I am here with Cecile Schaller, a clinical psychologist who specializes in sexology in Norway, who has done research in this area. Cecile, welcome to the show.
8: Thank you for having me. So what made you curious about studying the sex lives of older people? Was there a moment you thought that everyone's kind of pretending that older folks don't do these activities and they do?
9: Well, I was working as a clinician for 20 years, and I think I just wanted to go deeply into something, studying something properly. And then the opportunity came for me to apply for this PhD program with this project particularly. And I was curious because it was a group I hadn't worked so much with. And since I'm moving into that age range some years, I'm not going to mention how many.
8: I mean, eventually we all will.
9: We all are. And this concerns our future. So I thought, yeah, why not? And this is interesting. And it's been really enriching to listen to these interviews and these life stories. So it's been wonderful. I'm actually quite moved mentioning it now.
8: Wow. Well, let's talk about some of these interviews of people 65 to 85. What surprised you the most when they were talking about how much sex they were having?
9: Well, I was maybe not that surprised, really, but I think it was really beautiful to listen to the enjoyment they could feel with newly found sexual partners, for example, or rediscovering sexuality with an older partner, which they had been with for a long time. And some of the really tickling, fantastic stories were like people who hadn't had an orgasm until they were 83, for example.
8: Wow.
9: They were like kids, you know, having discovered something so fantastic that they could actually experience such strong emotions at that age. That was really amazing to listen to and really moving.
8: Why do you think younger people, even some health professionals, media, like television shows and things like this, have such a hard time imagining older adults as sexual beings?
9: Yeah. I mean, this is related to ageism. I mean, I'm just ideas, stereotypes about how older people, what they think, what kind of values they have, what they do, what they're able to do. And these ideas that sexuality is only for the young and beautiful and those who are able-bodied and of a certain type and so on. That's quite common in the Western, maybe not only in the Western culture, but it is also, I think, a tendency in the Western part of the world to think about older people now, at least more than, for example, 150 years ago, where older people were considered having certain value due to lived life. And now everybody has to strive at getting younger or staying younger all the time. So aging has become more negative. And the attributes we think are connected to older people may be even more negative than previously. So, and another thing is that people tend to, I mean, these attitudes are learned very early. So people who grow into their older age have already developed ageist attitudes, which are internalized. So they comply to some of these ideas already. And that also influences their relationship to their own body and their own sexuality and whether they feel sexually interested or interesting for somebody, for anybody, for themselves also.
8: Now let's talk about what some older folks say. But before we do that, I want to just give what most people define sex as, like intercourse, okay? Like just a very athletic, simple act. Is that definition a little bit limiting, especially as people get older, where maybe your body doesn't work the way you used to? You can still be intimate, but you might not be doing it in a way that a young person would do it.
9: Absolutely. I mean, research shows that older people tend to change their sexual activity to move away from these more acrobatic practices, which we are able to do when we're younger, but to include more caressing, other ways of having sex, touching, and so on. But it's also interesting that when you ask people in research situations about their sex lives, they tend to think that you are asking about intercourse. So even if I said that, try to tell me something about your sexuality, any type of sexual activity, they would still very quickly talk about the intercourse aspect. So I think our society or now culture is very focused on sex as being intercourse, and also that they have a normative relationship to that.
8: How do things like someone's illness, maybe the medication they're on, menopause for men, maybe like ED, grief, chronic pain, like there's so many things that get introduced slowly as we age. And how do they shape sexuality without necessarily ending it for older folks?
9: Well, it forces people to having to think about what do I like, what do I want to do? But very many tend to attribute these changes to natural cause of aging. So they feel that they just have to accept it. Although they could go to their doctor, to their GP and say, listen, I'm starting to have quite a lot of pain, but I still want to keep sexually active. Can I have something to remedy that? Or
8: and the answer is, in fact, often yes.
9: Yeah, it is. I mean, there's a lot of stuff people could do, but they could, you know, but it's also a matter of how you understand what is good sexuality for yourself. And that's something where I think sex education for older people could be very good, to learn about the changes, medications, the implications of medications, and what you could do and what could help.
8: Do some older folks keep quiet about being sexually active because their adult children would not take it well, or because, I don't know, society stereotypes or stigma, when in fact they are very active, they're just hush-hush about it?
9: Absolutely. I think that some people, if they've found a new partner, for example, and are really in love or find it exciting and it's really exhilarating for them, it's difficult to communicate this, not only to their own family, but maybe also to friends, unless, or same age people, unless they also are happy with their new situation. I think people are a bit cautious about this, but there's also a matter of they don't want to seem too sexually focused, because there is a repressive tendency in the culture to expect older people to behave, you know, sexually appropriate, and women are more, are under a greater demand to, or asked more to restrict their sexual expressions than men are.
8: I want to rewind to the story you gave of one of the people you interviewed in her 80s having her first climax. What can that story tell us about the idea that it's never too late to discover pleasure, to have joy in intimacy?
9: It's exactly what you say. It is never too late, because the body is still able to feel pleasure. And it is a matter of finding the adequate, what they say, adequate, the right stimulus, the right way of touching for you, particularly as an individual, and finding that way to get to the point of absolute pleasure. And it is never too late for that.
8: All right. Well, the next time you hear about your granny, your grandpa, you know, getting busy, don't judge them, I think, is the takeaway for me.
9: Exactly.
8: Cecile, I've enjoyed chatting with you. Thanks for being on the show.
9: Thank you.
8: Cecile Schaller is a clinical psychologist who specializes in sexology, and she lives in Norway. Just ahead, you see a billboard advertising a product. Someone featured in it has a disability. Does this kind of advertising help a brand, or does it hurt it? Well, a study says companies may be worrying about the wrong thing with this sort of advertisement. So what do consumers really think? And why might representation be good business? That is our discussion in a few moments' time.
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0: 640 Toronto, Big Trouble traffic. Eastbound on the Gardner, approaching Park Lawn. We've got a couple lanes taken out for some emergency road work. It is backed up from about Kipling Avenue. It'll make better time if you take the Queensway to the north or take Evans Avenue to the south. 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That's a Big Trouble traffic spot right now. I'm Laurie Turcotte, 640 Toronto.
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1: About 1 in 7 people live with a disability, yet in advertising, depicting someone with a disability is pretty rare. So in marketing, if a brand stops treating these people as invisible, what happens? And what would happen if we saw advertising reflected the world as it actually is? I am here with Zachary Estes, a marketing professor at City University of London in the UK, who has researched this. Zach, welcome to the show.
2: Thank you. Happy to be here.
1: So what first attracted you to study the inclusion of people with disabilities in advertising? Like, was there a gap in marketing that you felt was there?
2: There's definitely a very large gap in this. So it's actually quite shocking within marketing research how little attention has been paid to this issue. If you look at those numbers that you mentioned, something like 12% of people have some sort of disability. Maybe it's an invisible disability, so we don't even see it. Yet only about 1% of ads actually include people with disabilities. This is a big problem because one of the major psychological issues that people with disabilities have is that they're totally underrepresented to the extent that they feel ignored in society. And so it's an opportunity for marketers to actually take some positive action to try to alleviate at least some small part of that feeling ignored.
1: So when marketers do that, when they depict an ad showing someone like that, what did you end up finding? How do people receive it? Do the products get marketed better and fly more off the shelves? I guess at the end of the day, this is all about money for companies.
2: It is. It can be all about money. And consumers are okay with that, it turns out. So we have a bunch of experiments where what we do is we take a model who has a disability, usually a visible disability, like a missing arm or something, and we create an ad, sometimes with a real brand that you already know, like Dove, sometimes with a totally fake brand just to remove all of those brand effects. And then we create an identical version where we Photoshop, let's say, the missing arm back on. And then we just have people evaluate the ad or evaluate the brand. We have them make choices like, would you choose the product from this brand that advertises with a person with a disability or this other brand that doesn't? And what we found was actually a massive positive effect.
1: Huh.
2: So that nearly all consumers, when given the opportunity, will support the brand by choosing their products, by supporting them on social media or in any other way that they can promote the brand, because the brand itself is promoting the inclusion of people with disabilities.
1: Now, to me, this just seems like a win-win and a no-brainer. If the brand sees better sales or better marketing from it and people with disabilities feel more visible, like, why aren't brands doing this? Are they worried that that the consumers will somehow punish them, or consumers will tell them that their ads feel forced and not realistic? Like, what is the worry? What's the holdup here?
2: Yeah, exactly. So we did a small survey with some marketing managers, and what we found was basically fear. Like a serious fear of consumer backlash. And, you know, if you look back through the last 10 or 20 years of advertising, you will find some good examples of brands that tried to include people with disabilities, and it did totally backfire. And one of the things that our research shows is that's because they were not doing it in a supportive, inclusive way that focused on the individual's agency, but it instead focused on their vulnerability. So let me give you one example.
1: That's interesting. Yeah, please do.
2: So Victoria's Secret had an ad campaign with a model with Down syndrome called Sophia Giroux. And, you know, this is generally a very positive thing. And what our research shows is that ordinarily this would produce a very positive response from consumers. But the problem was they went really big public splash out saying, hey, look, we're using a model with Down syndrome in our ads. And what happened was consumers thought that that was fake. They thought, oh, you're only doing this to try to get us to buy your stuff. This is despicable. We're going to boycott your brand and et cetera, right?
1: So to the consumer, it felt kind of exploitative or something.
2: Exactly. So there's a sense of tokenizing people with disabilities and exploiting them for financial gain for the brand.
1: And how might you frame an ad depicting someone with Down syndrome where that wouldn't happen?
2: So a couple of major things that we found was, first of all, the ad really needs to focus on the person's agency. So it needs to be a presentation of inclusivity of just another perfectly agentic individual, rather than focusing on anything about vulnerability or disability. Because as soon as you start highlighting the disability, then it starts to look like you're using that person for your own financial gain.
3: And what would you say to a marketing executive or a marketing company saying, okay, I support all this, but I'm still worried that we'll get it wrong?
2: Well, so this is what our research is about. So we're not only showing the effect, but we're testing different conditions under which it does or doesn't occur. And it backfires if you focus too much on the vulnerability, as I just said. But another thing or another way that it can backfire is if you are too conspicuous about it, like I was saying with Victoria's Secret. Yeah. So we have another study, for instance, where we have a version of an ad where it says the model's name. It says, this is Claire Rogers, or it just says Claire Rogers, right? And we have another version where it says, Claire Rogers has Down syndrome. And then we have a third condition where we have a social media post from some third party saying, hey, look, this ad has a person with Down syndrome. Mm-hmm. And we found really positive effects on that last condition where some third party says, hey, look how, you know, supportive this is. But when the brand puts in the ad itself that the person has some disability, the effect reverses and you do get a backlash and people don't like the brand anymore.
3: Interesting. So it's not like a minefield. There are ways to get this right that aren't that tricky. And so there really shouldn't be that fear from marketers.
2: Yeah. I mean, it's totally understandable that there has been the fear, but it's not that tricky. There are just a few things to avoid. And otherwise, if you don't put your foot in your mouth in some way like that, actually you get a very large effect.
3: Well, let's talk more about that positive effect. Did it show up no matter the product? Like you mentioned Dove or soap. Did it show up in places where products were more formal or buttoned up? Like, was it across the board? And if so, where did it show up?
2: Yeah, so I guess first of all, let me just say, I've been doing research like this for about 25 years, and I have never in my career worked with an effect as strong and positive as this. This is a very large positive reaction by consumers. So we did find the effect across things like consumer goods, shower gels, clothing lines, etc. We also found it in things like financial services, energy drinks, right? So energy drinks are all about activity. We had ads that included models with physical disabilities that might impair those activities. People still loved it, right? So basically we could not find any product or service where we didn't get this effect.
3: So bottom line, what would you want to tell marketers and what would you want to tell people about depicting those with disabilities in advertising, given that so many people fall in this group and they're so seldom seen in ads, what would you want changed?
2: Yeah, I mean, I think it's, I guess first let me say for marketing managers, the fear is understandable, but as you said, it's not a minefield. It can be navigated successfully. And when you do it, it can be so positive for the brand, but also so positive for the consumers, right? People with disabilities will identify with the brand and obviously will like it. But crucially, even people with no known disabilities also really love that action and will start to like the brand more. So I would just strongly encourage marketing managers to take the simple step to be more inclusive. In this case, people with disabilities, but could be other forms of inclusivity. And it could be really positive for you.
3: Well, Zachary Estes is a marketing professor at City University of London in the UK. Zach, this show often oscillates from serious to stupid pretty quickly. At the commercial break, you got mad at me because you're like, you've interviewed 10 people I know and never me. Why not me? I'm glad you came to the show today.
2: Thank you very much, David. Very happy to be here.
3: After the break, what happens in the bedroom when things go dead? You know, when a long time passes between, you know what I'm trying to say. We'll figure out how to solve that with a mental health professional in a moment.
0: 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This is The Last Show with David Cooper.
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3: You love your romantic partner. You get along. The relationship, well, it just works. But the bedroom has become more a museum than a playground, if you know what I mean. We are here with Gary Dierenfeld. It is Therapy Thursdays on a Wednesday. We are talking dead bedrooms, a curious and common phenomenon. Gary, welcome to the show.
4: Listen, it's not just the bedroom that's dead. This can be dead anywhere because, you know, maybe people want sex in their living room. Maybe they want it on the balcony. Maybe they want it somewhere, but it ain't happening.
3: All right. Content warning for any parents with small children or sensitive listeners. Gary is now Gary After Dark. How did we come up with this topic? I had asked you to come up with something for the show. We were working on it. And then I said, it's got to be a banger. But you didn't understand what that meant as slang. Banger just means something good.
4: I took it in a totally different direction. I'm from an age where it just has a different meaning.
3: Anyway, and then from there, we came to this topic. Look, anyone who's been in a long-term relationship who isn't a teenager or in their very early 20s, surely they've gone through a patch where things aren't as exciting in the bedroom and it can be infrequent, the amount of intimate moments. And for some people, that's fine. Some people get that there's an ebb and flow to these things. And for other people, they lose their mind, Gary.
4: Honestly, let me just start with the most fundamental issue that I've seen people coming to see me as a counselor dealing with all sorts of issues of family life, of which this is one. But the most fundamental issue, David, hygiene.
3: Before we get to the deep stuff, we get to the basics. I feel personally attacked by that, but please keep going.
4: But honest to goodness, you know, if you want someone to go there, make sure there is hospitable. Mm-hmm. How's that for being delicate?
3: No, I think that's fair. I think there are deeper reasons like mismatched libidos, stress, anxiety. You know, like there are deep reasons, but there are also, I don't know if this is the right word, but shallow reasons. And like, you know, if you're not brushing your teeth you expect your partner to smooch you, like, no, that's not going to work.
4: Yeah, yeah. As simple as that. Brush your teeth. Now here, okay, so
3: this is good advice.
4: They'll talk about communication issues. In a way, this is a communication issue because sometimes one's partner is afraid to offend and say something as simple as brush your teeth or have a shower.
3: I feel like sometimes these issues get so big. Like, let's say 1 month you start noticing your partner has bad breath, and then you don't say something on that first day or that first intimate encounter where you're like, ugh, I'm kissing this person and the breath is bad or whatever. And then it just builds and it builds and it builds, and it's this thing that's bothering you. And the bigger it gets, the less likely you are to broach the subject. Do you know what I'm talking about?
4: Yeah. And let's face it, David, we're all used to the smell of our own. So you may not realize that you're offended. Come on, we got to discuss this stuff. Somebody has to. You may not realize you're offensive when you are. So if you want to be amorous, get yourself ready first. Brush your teeth, clean your body, be prepared, and see if that doesn't change something that alone.
3: Yeah, I was expecting this conversation to go to the deep stuff, like libido and, you know, like communication issues and work stress, making it so that you don't feel sexy at home or having a kid can change your libido. I thought we were going to do the deep stuff, but this is maybe even more important because it's the answer is so simple. Just take care of your own hygiene.
4: Yes. And so, you know, myself as a therapist, everyone does go to the deep stuff, and sometimes, not always, and you've already highlighted so many more deeper issues, all of which can be happening, but sometimes it's wise to just, can we just knock out some of the simpler stuff first? Because you know what? Not everything is deep, and we don't need to make issues if they aren't even there, if this solves it.
3: There's a, and again, content warning for any sensitive listeners or parents with small children, you're going to want to be advised. There's a comedian named Red Fox. He's long passed, but he was legendary. Yes. And he had a comedy album called You Gotta Wash Your Rear End. And he had a whole bit about how you gotta work on your hygiene for intimacy. And it's really funny. And anyone on YouTube, just Google Red Fox, You Gotta Wash Your Blank. And I'm just picturing this dude and his comedy routine.
4: Perfect. And so there you go. Look, the next issue that we wind up being faced with these days, different from when I was meeting people 20, 30 years ago. But these days, it's the impact of pornography. People are seeing things on their screens with an expectation that their partner may engage similarly.
3: Yeah, it's like watching Mission Impossible and assuming if you rob a bank that you're going to be able to do the spy things that, you know, Mission Impossible does. Side note, don't rob a bank. But you wouldn't watch an action movie and think that if you get into a fight, it's going to look like that. You shouldn't watch adult entertainment and expect that your love life is going to look like that.
4: Exactly. So, you know, I'm not here to say be into porn, don't be into porn. I'm just saying be careful for porn influencing your expectations.
3: This is Gary After Dark. I like it. Well, it's Gary After Dark. It's when you come on the show when things get a little spicy.
4: Well, this is spicy. We got to talk about this stuff. And if those are your expectations, you know, the result of the influence of pornography, you have to talk it out with your partner first. They have to feel comfortable with whatever it is you're proposing. And so that becomes that dialogue. That becomes, or may become, that difficult discussion.
3: Okay, so if we're having trouble in the bedroom, I'm hearing brush your teeth and then don't get unrealistic expectations from adult entertainment.
4: Correct.
3: Okay. Now, can we talk the deep stuff like work stress or like, you know, household issues where someone's feeling neglected or like they have to do all the work and at the end of the day, they're annoyed with their partner all the time. What about the big stuff? What about the deep stuff that we're not getting
4: right now?
3: Well,
4: we can go there too. You know, what is your sexual preference? What does turn you on? How do you like to be touched? Everyone's body is think of it as a musical instrument, and everyone likes to their instrument played differently. So the only way we're going to understand what those differences are is if we talk about them with our partner.
3: And for some people, talking about it in the moment, like talking about it in bed, feels like uncomfortable or awkward, or I don't want to say these things, which is fine, but that doesn't mean you can't communicate before or after your intimate encounter, you know, letting someone know, hey, I know we're not being intimate right now. We're sitting at the dinner table, maybe not the dinner table, but, you know, somewhere. And you're like, okay, this is how I like things. Because if you don't communicate what you find enjoyable in the bedroom, how's the other person supposed to know? They're not a psychic. They can't read your mind.
4: And here, I'm going to give you the words. I'm going to give our listeners the words to open up the conversation. It goes like this. I have something to talk with you about, and I feel really awkward. Own your awkwardness, okay? And when we do, it typically invites people into the space, into the conversation. I feel awkward talking about this. I want to talk about what my sexual preferences are. Use the language. So there's no misunderstanding about what this difficult conversation is going to be about. I'd like to talk to you about something awkward. I want to talk to you about my sexual preferences. Okay.
3: When we come back from the break with Gary Dierenfeld, it's Gary After Dark. How much does like modern life contribute to a lack of bedroom activity with stress and phones and work and exhaustion and kids? Are we simply too tired right now to be intimate? And if you are, what can you do to get around it? It's Therapy Thursday on a Wednesday, and therapist, social worker Gary Dierenfeld is here. And we'll be back. Did I say that all right? Probably not, but...
4: Yeah, I've got you befuddled with the topic.
3: He certainly does.
2: 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It's the tastiest sounding domain on the internet. 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
5: 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Eastbound 401 collectors at Leslie. 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So once you get just past the Allen around Yonge Street, that's where you want to transfer into the express lanes. 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
3: It's bangers only. 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And I'm just thinking of him right now. Not important. Gary Dierenfeld is here. It's Therapy Thursdays on a Wednesday. We are talking about a lack of activity in the bedroom, if you know what I mean. Dead bedrooms. And we're getting into the heavy stuff. Modern life, distractions, phones, stress for people, kids, I don't know. Life somehow gets in the way and can make it so that you're never intimate with your partner, Gary, can't it?
4: Boy, does life get in the way. You know, some of the normal stressors that the vast majority of people are facing these days, just having enough income, paying the rent or the mortgage, a car payment, getting the kids off to school, finding time to just do the shopping, let alone having the money for the groceries. You know, there are so many things that can be on our mind when what we'd like to be is amorous. And let's face it, with all these things in our mind, it crushes out that space for being amorous.
3: And the longer, for some people, the longer it's been, the more stressful the idea becomes. Like, oh, it's been a week. Oh, it's been a month. Oh, it's been 3 months. The pressure builds for you, you know, and then so when it happens, it has to be perfect. And I would never share details of my private life with my partner who will remain unnamed. So this story is about someone else, not me, I promise. So someone who isn't me, when it's been a while for that person who isn't me and their partner, you know, when it's been a week, 2 weeks, 3 weeks, we go into it saying, okay, it's been a while. Let's just do it. No pressure. If it's just mediocre because we haven't done it in a while, that is okay. You know, even if it's just not great, not the most amazing bedroom experience, that is okay. Take the pressure off for that first time you get intimate again after a long time. That is the advice from someone who isn't me.
4: I love chatting with you, David, because the truth of the matter is you do offer very good advice as well. It's like some of the workshops I go to and I ask the group, what are you grappling with? And I say, you can always start by saying, I have a friend.
3: Someone who isn't me.
4: That's it. So listen, if it's been a while and there you feel that pressure, another way to take that pressure off is just to look at your partner and say, it's been a while since we've just had fun by ourselves. And honestly, it only takes 5, 10, 15 minutes max.
3: Right? What are you talking about? 30 seconds, Gary. Come on.
4: Well, there you go. Even 30 seconds. So you may want to have an island of pleasure. And you can even present it to your partner that way. Let's have an island of pleasure. Let's carve out 5, 10, 15 minutes where we're going to do this because we deserve it. And so you literally look at each other and you say, we need to make space for this. Let's enjoy ourselves for, and that's, you know, that's assuming that hygiene has been taken care of and that otherwise you do enjoy having sex with your partner and your partner with you. So we're talking about managing just the stressors that get in the way, not really the quality of your relationship or the quality of your sex life when you're able to engage in it. So you're looking, you've got a smile on your face.
3: No, I'm just thinking about something, but I'll say it in a sec. Please continue.
4: Okay. So talk about those islands of pleasure and say, can we have an island of pleasure? It's just another way of conceptualizing taking some time out for your intimate life. And honestly, that intimacy to most relationships, not all, but most relationships, that intimacy is an important part of the connection, an important part of the relationship, an important part of feeling like you are a couple. So it's a good investment in the relationship to have those islands of intimacy.
3: I like it. Islands of intimacy. See, you give helpful information too. Look, I'm imagining a couple that gets in a blowout fight over like dirty dishes, and it's not really about the dishes. Is there times when a dead bedroom, when you're not being intimate with your partner, it's not really about the sex. It's more about like resentment or stress or division of labor or even like emotional disconnection. Like, can it be about something else? And if so, is it good to attack those issues first? Maybe by going to a therapist, for example.
4: Yeah, and that is a good reason to go to a therapist, by the way. When you're having trouble sorting out the bumps and grinds of daily life and whether or not you feel your partner is pulling their weight in some of those grinds of daily life, and how do you sort those differences out? It is hard to feel amorous when we are feeling resentful. And so we have to deal with that as the underlying issue. We have to deal with the resentment. And if you want to do that without going to the therapist, you have to raise it in such a way that your partner doesn't feel attacked. The degree to which any of us feels attacked, we get defensive. And the most common thing to do when feeling defensive will either withdraw or we will attack in turn. It doesn't resolve anything. So if you have something for which you're feeling resentful, just use that language. You know, I'm feeling resentful. I've been doing X, Y, Z. And, you know, my feeling is that you haven't been doing A, B, and C or whatever. Can we talk this through? And you want to present it in a way that is, in a sense, informational versus accusatory. It's not, you didn't do this. You're not doing that. It's more, you know, these are the imbalances that I'm experiencing. I don't know if you would agree or see it similarly. And I'm curious what concerns you may have with me as well. So we're opening up the dialogue and, you know, we're putting ourselves out there, hopefully, without being defensive.
3: The last thread of this, I don't think we've touched upon it, the mismatched libido. Like if you had a couple coming to you for therapy, how do you navigate that without one partner feeling rejected and the other partner feeling pressured?
4: Well, there are any number of medical issues that can create a mismatched of libido. And that is for either partner. It could be an androgen issue. It could be an estrogen issue. It could be a thyroid issue. It could be menopause. So sometimes there is a medical basis

0: out there to explain what has been influencing their issues with intimacy, the degree to which our partner understands, then maybe we can have a dialogue about that. I've talked to people about permission-based intimacy. So your partner may have had untoward experiences where now if you are aware of that and you ask, is it okay if I touch you? Right? That opens up a different kind of intimacy.
1: So I'm hearing communication, no matter the kind of, is the...
0: Correct. It takes communication, but we have to understand what we're communicating about, what the issue is that we're trying to manage.
1: Wish we had more time. It's Therapy Thursdays on a Wednesday. Gary Dierenfeld, thank you for being here.
0: This has been a banger. Thanks, David.
1: It certainly has. That's a wrap on our Wednesday Hump Day program. I really appreciate you listening. We'll be back tomorrow night because this is not the last show. Well, it's not the last show, but you know, that's the name of the show, but we're coming back. This was another of the last show. Good night.
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0: 640 Toronto, big trouble traffic. Eastbound 401 in the collectors at Leslie. Two left lanes blocked with a crash, and it is still backed up all the way from the Allen. So once you get to around Yonge Street, you want to get yourself into the express lanes. 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I'm Laurie Turcotte, 640 Toronto.
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9: This is Global News. I'm Danny Longo. Four more people are facing charges after allegedly shooting at members of the Jewish community with imitation gel blaster Nerf firearms. They accused a range in age from 23 to 16 years old. They've all been charged with assault with a weapon and possession of a weapon. First incident happened on April 30th. The suspects allegedly dis-

0: charged the gel blasters from a vehicle at members of the Jewish community in the Bathurst and Lawrence area. Second similar incident happened a week later outside a synagogue at Bathurst and the 401.
1: While the weapon involved was an imitation firearm, the victims did not know that at the time. They believed they were being shot at, and they experienced the fear and shock that comes with believing that someone is shooting at you.
0: Now, prior to these four incidents, 18-year-old Ruslan Novruzov of Vaughan was arrested one day after the second incident. He's been charged with four counts of assault with a weapon, two counts of possession of a weapon for a dangerous purpose. Two additional suspects, a man and a woman, remain unaccounted for. TTC Board has pitched a plan aimed at improving coordination when it comes to subway closures. Board Chair Jamal Myers acknowledged today that the past few weeks have been tough for commuters, with multiple road, highway, and transit closures ahead of the FIFA World Cup all occurring at the same time, making it difficult to get around the city, with the Mother's Day weekend being particularly bad. Now, the hope is more communication and coordination between agencies will change that.
2: The motion directs the TTC to formally work with City Transportation, Engineering, Metrolinx, and Toronto Police so that when we plan a subway shutdown, we know what roads are closing, what events are on the calendar, and what else is being done in the area. What happened on Mother's Day should have never happened, and my motion is the first step in fixing this.
0: It comes as the TTC is bracing for more than 2 million additional trips over the next 6 weeks with the World Cup in town, with no planned closure scheduled during the tournament. Federal government has endorsed a plan to move the last remaining whales in Marineland to five different aquariums in the U.S. and Spain. There are 30 belugas and four dolphins still at the theme park, which has been closed to visitors since 2024. Department of Fisheries has issued the first batch of permits to move the whales. Their relocation is expected to take place in the next few months and will involve specialized containers to hold one whale each, transport trucks, and a police escort. Prime Minister Mark Carney has responded to the Trump administration proposing a 10% additional tariff on Canada and other countries following an investigation into forced labor in supply chains. A report from the Office of the United States Trade Representative Jameson Greer found Canada, Mexico, the UK, and some other countries aren't doing enough to enforce bans on forced labor. The report, in part, criticized the Canada Border Services Agency for not publishing statistics or information on its enforcement efforts. It also described Canada as a, quote, dumping ground for re-exports of forced labor products barred from the United States. Carney says his Liberal government will introduce legislation on forced labor in supply chains in the coming weeks. A look at the forecast from the Global News Weather Center. A few clouds tonight, a low of 13 tomorrow, mix of sun and clouds, high of 29, then clear overnight, low of 18 for Friday, a mix of sun and clouds, high of 28. Saturday, a cloudy, a 40% chance of showers, a high of 23. On Sunday, a mix of sun and clouds, there was a slight chance of showers once again, a high of 24. If you want to be the first to know, sign up for breaking news alerts at globalnews.ca. I'm Danny Longo. This is Global News.
3: From 9 till noon, he's here. If you don't know Brad, you're lucky. My bro is here with you. He's here to f*** up. Or could it be people?

0: Oh, you know what's coming up. It's Wednesday, so happy hump day. The happiest of hump days. I mean, this might be the humpiest of all hump days. And I say that because it's been a chaotic morning in the best way possible. Because today, at the Chorus Building in downtown Toronto, wherever you're listening from, we appreciate you. But downtown Toronto is going to be lit up today. The Chorus Building is having its upfronts. What does that mean to you? It means that all the fall shows, fall content, radio, TV, whatever, streaming, everybody's in the building today to present the fall lineup. And this is exciting. I know this isn't something that like standard TV viewers think about, but I've been, in the industry since 2012. My first year coming off The Bachelor, I go to an upfront and, you know, it's where they bring all the media buyers. Like all the people who are going to spend money, they come to see what shows are coming out and where they want to put some cash. And so they fly in all the stars from all the shows. And so for the, you know, for the logistics of it, you got the media buyers who are having fun. And then you have all this talent, quote unquote talent. Most of them are talented. In the rooms that I've been in, I'm the least talented. But then you have all the talent from all the different shows, from all the different, parts in the world. Like we just had people from L.A. We did a pre-tape with them. Some people are coming in from New York, all flying in to have fun because it's a celebration of the industry. And just a little like behind the scenes about this. In 2012, when I did my first upfront, it was obviously for The Bachelor. It was being held at that time because the industry was so huge. It was being held at the Ritz-Carlton. So I get a call from the president of Rogers at that time. And he said, hey, Smitty. I said, yeah, what's going on? He goes, we got the upfront tonight. Just wear a suit and try to be the best version of yourself. And I said, sir, I'll try my best. He goes, yeah. You know that weird stuff that you do? Maybe just cut it out. He was just joking. But I went into this room and it was just packed full of people. And, the people that you get excited to see are the people that you actually like watch their shows. And so at Rogers at that time, I'm going out and I'm seeing, you know, left and right and I'm looking at everybody and there's actors and there's people and blah, blah, blah. And I turn to my left and there's Mike Camilleri. It's not going to be a name that a lot of people recognize, but it's a guy at the time who was playing in Montreal for the Habs. And I'm like, oh, screw all the TV people. Here's a Montreal Canadiens legend. I talked to him all night. The president of Rogers came up to me. He's like, how did I know that you were just going to be hanging around the one guy that I brought from hockey here? But I hope you're having a good hump day because we're excited. And throughout the show today, we're going to have a bunch of people on from the Chorus upfronts, including Alicia Hines, who is on 911. This woman has done over 140 episodes of this show, 911, that's on Global. Unbelievable show. But I'm so excited to have her in because she's been anything and everything. We're going to have Chelsea Frey in from the second season of this comedy show that came out. It's like The Office, but it's kind of new age. It's called The Paper. If you haven't seen that, you're going to want to tune in at 9:30 to listen to the conversation with the ever impressive Chelsea Frey. But, yesterday was a big day for L.A., and yes, we've been talking about and growing this story of Spencer Pratt, this OG TV villain, reality TV people taking over the world. I think we have one in the White House right now, do we? No, I was never on reality TV. It was real TV. It wasn't real. It wasn't reality. But reality TV people are creating a buzz. Spencer Pratt, obviously, last night, what happens is, if you go into this mayor vote, and Karen Bass is the incumbent mayor, the two other candidates running are Spencer Pratt and Nynthia Rahman. She's a councilwoman in L.A. If somebody is a clear winner and they get, they clear out the vote, boom, you've got a mayor. If not, the top two go to a runoff, and that's what's happening. They got 5 months right now to decide who the mayor is going to be. And here's the controversy. Karen Bass is leading the race this morning. And last night, Spencer Pratt finished in second, but they still have mail-in ballot voting, right? They still have all these mail-in ballot voting. It's the only place in the world, the only democracies in the world that can't count their votes overnight. I mean, Santi, didn't I just hear Colombia had a vote? 24 million people voted, paper ballots with a pencil, voter ID, all counted in one day.
1: Yeah, the pre-count was done in an hour and a half. Paper, I went voting here at the Colombian consulate. Yeah, it's the same thing as it was 30 years ago. It hasn't changed.
0: Really?
1: Yeah.
0: So they count 24 million ballots in one night, but they got mail-in ballots that they can't count, and they're saying it might be weeks. But CNN is in L.A. last night, and I know what CNN was trying to do. They went into L.A., but they went into West Hollywood, which is the heart of the boroughs of L.A. You've got, you know, Santa Monica, you've got Venice, you've got the Valley, you've got Los Feliz, but West Hollywood is the heart of L.A. Or at least I think it is. But it's also one of the largest populations of LGBT community in North America. And so they went into West Hollywood thinking that people were just going to blow Spencer Pratt apart, right? The community's not going to vote for him. But the CNN didn't realize that they were, interviewing a celebration party of voters. And voter number one comes on the air, live on the air on CNN, live, like flat out live. Let's go to our reporter live. They should have had a delay or cutaway, but the first person they spoke to, yes, had a couple drinks, but was making great points talking on CNN last night. Listen to this.
2: Because he's speaking out against communism and socialism, and it is a real big problem in our cities, especially in LA where it's turned to crap. It's not an accident. They're doing it by design. Karen Bass wants to destroy our city.
0: Yeah, and so this voter was excited that Spencer Pratt was showing everybody what was behind the curtain. Right. But then this guy gets cut off by, I'm assuming, his buddy who's right beside him or someone who's just standing there waiting to be on TV. Maybe doesn't even know it's CNN. He jumps in. I was about to say he drinks in because he'd already been drinking. Clearly, he jumps in, grabs the mic kind of with one hand while the reporter's still holding it. She kind of pulls away, but then goes on this rant.
2: And it's nice to see someone like Spencer Pratt.
3: I can simplify it because those buzzwords are like they melt the brains of like left, leaning people. So let's just say it this way. He doesn't want you a human feces to be a part of your life.
4: Yeah.
3: He doesn't want homeless children outside.
0: Totally. Oh, now she starts pulling away.
3: Oh, like that. She ran away.
4: We have talked.
3: Want homeless people outside of the elementary schools
4: you.
3: Having
4: can
3: sex
4: I get a shout out real quick?
3: With their
4: we
3: own
4: appreciate
3: hands.
4: You. We appreciate you. We've talked a lot about the homeless. Thank you.
0: Could you just play the last like 10 seconds of that? That is, he doesn't want. Thank you. Thank you, though. Oh, he doesn't. He's still yelling at the microphone. Listen to this.
3: She ran away.
4: We've talked a lot about the homeless. Thank you.
0: Okay, so now she's in exit strategy. I'm getting the hell out of Dodge. And this is for the mayor of LA, right? So yeah, okay, maybe I'm saying it as it's not a big deal. It's a big deal, right? California has one of the biggest GDPs in the world, not just for a state, like for a country. It ranks in the top six, I believe, if you just took California. So LA with Hollywood's a massive part of this. So now the CNN girl is just kind of getting repulsed by these people because she's like, wow, this didn't turn out how I thought it was going to turn out. So this drunk guy now, after he's like, oh, there's a whole play last 10 seconds one more time, and then we'll go straight into the next clip because you're going to want to hear all these pieced together.
4: We've talked a lot about the homeless. Thank you.
5: All right.
3: I don't appreciate you, ma'am.
5: I got it.
0: It comes right up. Then he's like saying, can I give a shout out really quick? Can I give a shout out? No, this is CNN, man. Those last two guys were like three sheets to the wind. But this guy like comes right into her space, and God love her for handling it perfect, because I can tell you first and like foremost that it is like terrifying when you're on live TV doing a reporting hit. I've done 1,000 of them when I was working on live TV. And the next thing you know, it goes haywire because your entire communication system is set up. When someone throws to you, now you're listening to the station in your ear, in one ear. You're trying to contemplate what you're going to ask these people, listening to your time count in your ear. So while this guy's talking, going, homeless people are outside having sex with their hands, she's probably hearing like 10, 9. So like you're, and you have to be in that moment the best version of yourself. You can't be a prick. You can't say, sir, just step that back. You know, like this, you could, but that's not what people have done in the past. So as this last guy, you know, comes towards her and grabs the mic, we remember it wasn't too long ago. What? Like less than 10 years ago where we had all the guys running up on camera behind these, reporters yelling F them in the, you know, do we remember that? Might have. It was like the biggest internet trend ever. I can't even say the words because two of them are so inappropriate that Santi will just have to drop the audio. But this guy comes up and grabs the mic while her hand's still on it and like puts his face in and does. And good for her for like calming herself down and realizing she wasn't in danger, because right now you're thinking, well, these guys are wasted. Like anything could happen. But this has caused a serious, serious, conversation to be had, because again, this reporter was in the heart of the gay community in LA, thinking that people were just going to go, oh, Karen Bass, bring her back 4 more years. No, that Spencer's got a lot of heat right now. But people are worried because now if he does pass this officially, because there's only like 64% of the vote and they still have to count the mail-in ballots. If he does pass this first stage and go to a runoff vote in November, people are scared because you don't ask for voter ID. That's an actual fact. And sometimes they're telling you that it can take, you know, days, if not weeks, to count these votes. Even though I just told you, Colombia just had an election, counted all 20 plus million votes in one night. So last night on CNN, after this, let's go to clip number two right now. They were talking about the potential switch in overnight voting, right? Live on air.
5: The pattern in them is Bass first, Rahman second, Pratt distant third.
6: Right.
0: Just to give context, Santi, I cut it the wrong way. Just to give context, they're talking about what would happen right now because, Karen Bass, Mayor Karen Bass, is in number one spot. And then Spencer Pratt and Cynthia Rahman are number two and three. But they are, you know, not close. They're about 50,000 votes away, but there's still 50% of the vote to count in mail-in ballots. So this is them talking about the potential of what happens after these mail-in ballots come in.
5: Second, Pratt distant third.
6: Right.
5: If that were to be the pattern with the remaining vote by mail, it's going to come in days following the election. If it's 39, 36, 33, 20, something like that, which is what you're telling me these three roughly have been, she could erase that.
0: Which is sketchy, right? Because when you look at the analytics, if he has 108,000 votes and the third place person has 75,000, that would mean that, you know, basically, two out of every three votes have to go to that third place person in mail-in ballots. Stats will tell you that's most likely impossible based on the voter turnout. But here we are. We're already talking about the vote that's got to be counted after that's mail-in without voter ID. So people are terrified. But this is a great story. We're going to follow it, and we've got a banger of a show. But after the break, I don't know if we've done it in the 9 o'clock hour, but we got to represent for our 9 o'clock listeners. You're going to call it 416-870-6400 or 888-225-TALK. And we're going to give away two tickets to see Mumford & Sons June 13th at Rogers Stadium. That's right. Call in. If you're new to the contest and you only listen at 9 o'clock, you're going to be ready for one, because you're going to have to, guess what? Sing for real. You're going to have to sing for your supper. Sing for these tickets. Mumford & Sons, June 13th. Call in after the break. It's our contest. It's No BS. I'm Brad Smith.
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0: I just realized I talked for so long during the last one. I was so excited about talking about Spencer Pratt and the runoff last night, where it looks like he's going to be going head-to-head against Karen Bass for the mayorship of L.A. I don't even know if that's a word, mayorship, but let's go with it. So we will get to the Mumford & Sons concert after, in the 10 o'clock hour. But I just want to continue that one conversation because, again, you have a three-way race between three people for mayor of L.A. If there's one clear winner with a majority vote, they get to be mayor. If not, they have to do a runoff till November. So it looks like with almost 70% of the vote, Spencer Pratt will be running against Karen Bass for mayor. But that, you know, mail-in ballot thing is kind of crazy. Played a clip right before the break. CNN saying that with this mail-in ballot, some are saying it's up to 50% of the total vote. You never know how it's going to end up. But he feels confident. He was, after the announcement came out, he went to an after party or, you know, a post celebration, and he believes that he will be running against Karen Bass for mayor. And this is how he thinks the next 5 months are going to go. Santi.
18: I think the next 5 months is I'm going to have time to build out this team to show everybody the level of Democratic supporters that I have behind me, the heavy hitters that are in this room that are all behind me. And I think this idea that I don't represent Democrats and Republicans and independents, anyone that's just a Los Angeles citizen that wants basic quality of life, I'll be able to show that in 5 months. Right now, the media likes to say, oh, he's this. I'm not that. I'm an Angelino who said enough is enough, and I had to step up. I didn't know I'd be here tonight, but this is obviously God's plan, and I'm going to go all the way.
0: And it's crazy when you think about it, right? I mean, out of nowhere, yes, you do have a little bit of fame. Yeah, you're a reality TV star. Yeah, you have 20 years in the business of getting your face out there. But 20 of those years, people have hated you, hated your guts. So people automatically thought, like, well, there's so much identity politics these days. So just the, you know, it's not even the smell test. It's just your eye exam on Spencer Pratt versus Karen Bass. You're going to go, well, I can't vote for the reality TV villain. Like, he's got no experience. He looks like a MAGA supporter. He looks like a mini Donald Trump. His ads play like they're, you know, MAGA Republican. That's what people are saying. But you have to be, this is what always drives me insane. The no voter ID thing, it's crazy. Like we're like one of the only democracies in the world, I think, the United States democracies that has, no voter ID for serious issues. And when you look at it, I've played a lot of crazy clips on this show. I might play this one and it might blow your mind. And that's saying a lot, because we got to go back to The View, a show I don't know how in the past 2 weeks with all the salacious stuff they said doesn't get like the most amount of retractions that they have to read, because Sonny Hostin is talking about this, campaign that's going on. And this said for Maine, and the Democratic candidate in Maine right now for this election has the most salacious stuff against him. His wife sent his campaign manager text messages proving that he was texting women salaciously. That's the bare minimum. This is a person who's running. I mean, Sonny Hostin will break it down. This is her character assessment of this Democratic nominee that needs to win this election, because this could be the person that impedes Trump in the House and the Senate.
19: He's also made racist remarks about against African Americans. So he's a cheater. He's an anti-Semite, because the fact that he had that tattoo for 20 years and didn't know what it was is a lie. So he's a liar, a racist, an anti-Semite.
20: Homophobe.
19: He's a homophobe. Yeah. So he's all the things, and character does matter.
0: Okay, so we just got it. The Graham Planter, Democratic senator who's senator candidate who wants to be in the Senate in Maine, the Senate candidate. You've heard Sonny Hostin. He's racist. He's homophobic. He's cheating on his wife, sending these messages. He's a bad person. We've heard you, Sonny Hostin. I swear to God, I clipped this right in the middle. There is no break in between. This is legitimately what she says right after that about the process of democracy.
19: But we have someone that has almost unbridled power in the White House at this point. There are no checks and balances. And the only way that we can maybe bring a bit of our democracy back is by having a Congress that functions and that has these checks and balances. Ooh. And I do think one of the only ways is to win that seat in Maine. And so I, like Cory Booker said, this is a concern, but our country is in grave peril.
20: There are other paths.
0: Okay. Let's break that down. He's a cheater. He's a liar. He's a racist. He's a homophobe. He's got a Nazi tattoo. This is all stuff that we know now before he's being elected or before he wins this seat, right? This is what we know before. And you can talk about Donald Trump, 34 felonies, paying hush money. That is minute in comparison to these allegations, right? And he had already been president before this happened. Regardless of what you think about the Epstein files, all the craziness of the people that are in there already, this is what you know before. And this is Sonny Hostin on The View that goes out to millions of people saying he's all these things, but democracy needs to win with this person going to the Senate to represent you, just so that we can get in the way of Donald Trump. Mic drop, right? Like, how does that come out of your mouth, and how is that allowed to be put out there? It's crazy. But we got to get to break right now, because when we come back after the break, and we'll talk about this a lot more. I'm going to play that Sonny clip again. We're going to get into a serious conversation about it, because I think it's one of the most crazy things I've ever heard. But coming after the break, the Chorus Upfronts, I told you, they're today. The fall lineup is being rolled out, and the second season of The Paper is coming to Global, to Stack TV. And who's coming to the studio next is Chelsea Frey, who will be here, one of the stars of the show. And I'm so excited to see her in person. Great actress, great show, and we're going to have some fun in the studio. It's No BS. I'm Brad Smith.
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0: This is what I love about live radio. You schedule something, you think that you're ready for it, and then somebody walks in and I'm like, oh my God, I've seen the paper before. I'm so excited to meet you.
1: Aw, thanks.
0: I am. And joining me is Chelsea Fay. Am I saying that right, Frey?
1: Fry.
0: Like French fry.
1: Okay. Yeah, it's okay.
0: I like the spelling though. It's a little different.
1: Yeah. It's confusing. It's meant to throw you off and just, it's, yeah.
0: Well, because I have that disease that if I don't like read a name ever before and I see it, then I just absolutely butcher it. So don't put anything over five letters in front of me or I'm absolutely screwed.
1: Sure.
0: I'll take these off just so that I feel like I'm not isolating you here.
1: It's okay. Whatever you want.
0: Okay. So upfronts, I mean, it's a big day. Where'd you fly in from?
1: Los Angeles.
0: Yeah. Okay, well, we won't talk about Spencer Pratt for mayor.
1: Oh, no.
0: Even though I did do a lead-in with it because the reality star angle really kind of gets me. But this is like a big deal, right? The paper came out. It was getting compared to Office, The Office, which is one of the craziest things ever. That's one of the best shows of all time. When you heard like your name and the show The Paper in with like a show like The Office, which is so ingrained with people, what did that make you feel like?
1: It made me feel crazy. I mean, I am the biggest Office fan, definitely from our show. I've seen every episode 1 million times. Even meeting Oscar, who's from the original and is in our show because it's set kind of in the same universe as The Office, was incredibly surreal. And yeah, I think there comes a point though where you need to be like, okay, you know, I can let these nerves and the pressure around it get to me, or we can just try and make our own thing. So I think what we're trying to do.
0: Listen, I've been on enough shows that have been canceled after season one.
1: Hey, Sam.
0: To know that call up, that when your agent or whoever calls you for season two, that's like the weight off your shoulders. And I don't know if it changes your atmosphere or like your aura going into the second season and filming it. But what was it like seeing everybody on the cast? And it's like, guys, like this is a hit and we're going to be able to do this more.
1: Well, it's the dream job creatively, but also we all are just such good friends. And I don't mean that in like the corny way. I mean,
0: you can tell me the truth. No one's
2: let
0: listening.
2: Me tell you.
1: No, I mean, I really like, no, I'm so Donal's become one of my best friends and he's lives in Ireland. So then he leaves and it's like, we're kind of all just in summer camp together having the best time. And then they all leave and I'm like, where are all my friends?
0: I know. Right. It's weird. And people don't understand like that break in between.
1: It's a nightmare.
0: Everyone thinks that you're filming all year round, but for people who haven't seen The Paper, maybe just give them like a quick synopsis because me saying The Office is just like, Brad, like let them talk about the actual
1: sure.
0: show.
1: Sure. No, thank you. I mean, it is set in the same universe as The Office. It's a mockumentary following a small newspaper in Toledo, Ohio that is basically trying to revitalize local journalism.
0: I love it because I think what really kind of like, I mean, listen, Office did really well, got great ratings, but really like the after effect of seeing all the behind the scenes with that mockumentary style thing
1: totally.
0: Where people are always breaking character, they're having fun. Like how loose is it on set? Like how much ability do you have to like improv or go outside the box?
1: Yeah, it's funny because I used to watch The Office and I was like, oh my God, so much of this must have been improv. And now working with the writers and a lot of the actors from it, you realize it's actually very scripted. The writers are just so good at writing.
0: Don't change my
1: dialogue.
0: Line. I wrote it that way for a reason.
1: And they're so great and let you go off and do your own thing. But it's hard because sometimes you're just looking and I'm like, how could I make this better? It's written so well. But then some of the moments, especially where I break on set and I break a lot of laughter from some of the other cast members usually happens when somebody just surprises
0: me with a
1: line.
0: Are you trying to do that though? Like when you see somebody, you know, crack that smile and you know, they're kind of go like, okay, bite your lip, pinch your thigh, do whatever you need to be serious. Are you like going after them? Or are they coming after you?
1: Oh my God, I get so mad. I get so, like Eric Rahill to me, he makes me laugh hard. He plays Travis on the show. Yeah. He makes me laugh so hard. And we were doing a scene this year where I asked the camera guys, I was like, can you just cut me out of the shot? Because I'm never going to stop laughing.
0: Really?
1: Yeah. I was like, I'm just never going to get through this.
0: That's what Krasinski said about The Office. He said they could never put me in frame because I was just losing my mind.
1: I know, I'm bad.
0: How does that make you feel as an actor? Because I know that like so many people go in and they're like, okay, I've got to do this. I've got to be serious. But the whole idea of this is to create this environment that is fun, but has tension and it's got to come through. So is there pressure when you go on set to be the best to the version of yourself? Or are you just out there going, be in the moment, be in character. Let's see what happens.
1: I think the more you can get that pressure out of your head, the better. So I would say the beginning of this journey, you know, first season, I was so nervous. But as time has gone on and I've gotten a little more comfortable and, you know, don't always feel like I'm about to get fired or something. Like, I have relaxed and, yeah. I mean, I don't know, but I, yeah. You guys are going to watch it and be like, Jesus, she really fell off a cliff this season.
0: Wow, she got
1: but I'm like, I'm having more fun.
0: She got that second season paycheck and she's really phoning it in.
1: Whatever.
0: What could people expect, though, coming up? Because, again, season one, so highly rated, you get a second season. Now people want to know what season two of The Paper is going to be like.
1: Yeah, I mean, there's not too much I can say other than...
0: Well, that's all the time. I'm kidding.
1: I know, terrible. But I have never laughed that much on a set in my entire life this season.
0: That's awesome.
1: Everyone is, I think just because the writers know the characters so well and the actors so well, this season you're just seeing different characters in a new light. People are getting storylines that maybe they didn't have last season.
0: Yeah.
1: So I think it's just joyful. I had so much joy making it, so I hope it's joyful to watch.
0: So, I mean, listen, I'm not an actor, but I've hosted food shows for Food Network forever, okay?
1: Cool.
0: And then people always ask, like, what's the best part? I was like, it's nothing on camera. It's always the stuff that you're on set, off camera, you're hanging out with the people.
1: Totally.
0: And, like, that is just a bonus to get to do a job on TV. Is it the same thing when you're an actor? Do you guys have that same kind of, like, oh, like, I'm going to go to your trailer, we're going to hang out? And because you guys do have a lot of time in the industry.
1: Yeah. Well, especially on our show, because we're all in the background of most of the scenes. So, like, we're having to fake work and talk all day.
0: Isn't that weird?
1: It's so insane. And so you do become so close to these people because you're in an office with them all day.
0: Okay, break down the fourth wall just for a second.
1: Yeah.
0: Like, so when you're, like, off camera, you're at your cubicle, wherever you are.
1: Yeah.
0: Like, what are you doing while you're fake working? Are you actually in your mind working, or are you just looking down going, oh, my God, when's my line? When's my line?
1: When am I on? I am always in character. No, I'm, like, I'm playing solitaire. I got really close.
0: You're Facebooking, right?
1: Well, I got really close with the tech and the prop people, my kings, and they gave me internet on my computer, which not everybody has. Yeah. So I was like,
0: you always have to be nice to the crew.
1: Of course. And they literally make everything happen. And yeah, my guys were like, we hooked you up with some internet this season. So I'll be, you know, I'll dabble.
0: Season three, that's like, you know, you're going to put, like, side by side. Season one, you're in the back. Season two, you got internet. Season three, you've got one of those reclining chairs that massages you and got somebody just popping
1: you.
0: And they actually have to cut you out of camera. So you're in Toronto for the chorus up front. It's like, what's it like to see the other people from your industry? I mean, I know a lot of people from LA. You guys all live around. I lived in West Hollywood forever. I know it's a small little community. What's it like to get to see everybody come into the one building and just get to see each other?
1: Well, it's so awesome. Two reasons. First of all, I just ran into Allegra, who...
0: Awesome, by the way.
1: She's the coolest. I've been a fan of hers for forever. And we've just kind of met in passing a few times, and we were just saying we wish we were here for a little bit to actually get to hang out. But also, it's just so cool to see how the show is landing in Canada, and it means so much. And I'm so grateful that you guys watch it. So thank you.
0: Well, thank you so much for being here. I wish we could talk forever, but I know you're on a tight schedule and they're running you around military style today.
1: I'm in my business suit. I gotta go to work.
0: HR department can find me, but you look good.
1: Thank you so much.
0: All right, we'll be back after the break with a special Wait What? It's No BS. I'm Brad Smith, and that is Chelsea Fry.
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2: Hey, it's Greg. Hope you can join us on Thursday's show. Now, we often don't dive into polls. There's a poll for this and a poll for that. And are you eating right? And are you having enough sex? And never mind. But when I see that Mark Carney and the Liberals have hit a record high 50% support, I wonder, what's the historical precedent for that? And can it tell us anything or nothing at all about what the next federal election would look like? I'll give you what the data says, and we'll talk about it on Thursday's show.

0: I was just telling Santiago that mornings like this, I don't know what it is. I love chaos. And thank you so much to Chelsea Fry in studio from the show The Paper, season two coming out this fall. I love chaos so much. I do. And this is not what I'm going to talk about in my way what, but I just love when things are fast, like moving. So today at these chorus upfronts that we're having, all the TV stars, you know, film, television, everyone's flying in. Even some radio people, they're not flying us in. We're walking across to do these upfronts, right? All the media buyers come in to see what your fall lineup's going to look like, where they're going to place their money. What are the big shows? What do you got? Put 11 on red, spin it. But the chaos is that, you know, all these big stars are now being walked around by PR people all over the building, and they're doing essentially what a junket is. And when you go to a junket, which is usually for movies or television, you know, one actor sits there and then a reporter kind of files in, sits down, they do their interview, they leave, and then the process goes on. And there's probably like, you know, 50 to 100 reporters. Well, this is the reverse today. We're all sitting down while the talent is getting marched around the building, going from station to station to station. And so having Chelsea Fry here and the PR people coming in, the cameras being set up, everything. I love it. I love the chaos. I don't know what it is. Maybe it's because it kicks me out of my, like, analytical mind. Maybe it kicks me out of, like, this is the procedure we have to go through on radio. And it just jumps you live into, oh, wow, this is going to be fun. But, you know, to take a turn into why we're doing Wade What here, we got to talk about something that is, I won't say near and dear to my heart, because my dad, Larry Smith, did retire from the Senate. And I think, I'm not going to speak for him, but looking at this clip that we're about to listen to, me personally, I'm shocked by this. The conversations that we have over residential schools are very heated. Obviously, there's a lot of people who say that the 215 unmarked grave situation in Kamloops since 2021, well, you haven't proven it, so it's not real. And there's other people who say it's real, we don't have to prove it. And then there's people in the middle who go, well, if it's evidence-based and you want people to believe, you just have to prove it to us or we can't jump on board. So those are like the people in the center. Well, yesterday, Senator Nancy Caretalk Lindell, who is a senator from Nunavut, was speaking, and they are amending this Bill C-9. And Bill C-9, contentious in itself, because people are calling these bills that are going down surveillance bills, taking away your freedoms, taking away your liberties. But this specific amendment that this senator from Nunavut wants to pass adds a new criminal code offense. And it would make it illegal or possibly punishable up to 2 years in prison for what? I'll just let the senator roll this one out for you.
1: Everyone who, by communicating statements other than in private conversation, willfully promotes hatred against Indigenous peoples by condoning, denying, or downplaying the Indian residential school system. A is guilty of an indictable offense and liable to imprisonment for a term not exceeding 2 years, or B is guilty of an offense punishable on summary conviction.
0: Okay, I just want you to do one thing here. Santiago, go to the middle of that clip and play it from when she says what this includes. Like the denialism of residential schools will be what, Senator?
1: Or downplaying the Indian residential school system. A is guilty of an indictable offense and liable to imprisonment for a term not exceeding 2 years.
0: Wow.
1: Or B is guilty of an offense punishable on summary conviction.
0: So essentially in this speech, she explained why this punishment up to 2 years for denialism for residential schools is needed, saying there is growing anti-Indigenous racism. I would agree in that. I think that the conversation hasn't been fleshed out, or there hasn't been enough nuance, and there hasn't been enough open discussion. And I think maybe it's less racism than more just going, you're racist if you question the narrative. Like, that's the immediate thing that's being thrown out there, right? So is the racism heightening? I can't say that. I know the conversation of racism is heightening because they are calling anyone racist who says that, you know, you've got to prove that there are 215 unmarked graves. She described her own experience in residential school and talked about education, but the fact that she lost family time, culture, and language. And when she's, you know, defining denialism, that's what I really wanted to know. It's like, how are you defining denialism? Like, are you saying if I say that there's 215 unmarked graves and I say, no, there isn't, prove it to me. Is that denying, or is me asking for proof denying? That's where this becomes something that's a crazy issue. So I could have a conversation with my friend and say it, but if I post about it, just saying, you know, these 215 unmarked graves, all you have to do is prove it to me. I'm not saying they don't exist. I'm not saying they do exist, but you have to prove it. Is that denialism? Is that what this is? Because that's punishable for up to 2 years in prison for saying that out loud. And I asked AI to clarify, and obviously this isn't probably 100%, but I asked if her speech and the word denialism would include denying the 215 unmarked graves, and it said unequivocally yes, publicly questioning or downplaying the announcements, such as pointing out that no bodies have been exhumed after 5 years, could be treated as denialism under this amendment, potentially carrying up to 2 years in prison. And to this, I just say, and I say this with all respect to my father, who knows that I love him with all of my heart, and I'm sorry that I have to say that out loud, but I do have to preface that because the guy listens to everything I do, that I'm really disappointed that when my father left the Senate, the overall message was, oh, he's a gentleman, he's classy, he works both sides, we don't see it that often. And I've always been critical. I'm one of the first people. Someone called into the radio station and said, you're probably not for Senate reform. And I said, I think my father would be for Senate reform. I think the Senate needs reform. We cannot have people in positions where they are appointed that can change amendments to political documents that aren't politicians, that aren't at least elected, because nobody voted for this to be added in. No one voted for that. That's not a running matter. The Senate has become, I'm sorry to say this, a joke. The Senate needs to be reformed. The Senate needs to be elected, because as soon as Trudeau came in over the last 10 years, and now with Carney, you have almost, I think it's over 80% of all senators are liberal appointed. So how is that a sober second thought? How is that a sober second thought when it is clearly politically biased and full of ideology? And how is it that if this is true, that I just say, please prove it to me live on the air, if this thing passes, that I could potentially spend 2 years in prison if this AI is right? I want to clarify that if, big if. But seeing this and seeing how out of touch the Senate has become is awful. I really felt, you know, I said it out loud when I was in Ottawa. I felt bad that day, not for my father retiring, but for the fact that they were losing somebody who had an actual understanding of what is bipartisan, what is working with everybody, what is looking somebody in the face and not seeing the color of the badge that they wear, not seeing red or blue or the independent or the Bloc Québécois, and just seeing what they have to say out of their mouth, listening to them before coming to a conclusion. And watching this yesterday, I'm like, wait, what? 2 years in prison for denialism? That is atrocious. And that's just not Canadian. But when we come back after the break, we're going to switch back to our Chorus Upfront schedule. Why? Because I got Alicia Hines in studio. If you've seen the show 911, or even if you haven't, you've seen her in something. She's been in 150 episodes of this 911 show, but she is a massive star, huge on Instagram, amazing actress, and she's going to be live with us in studio on this Chorus Upfront Chaos Day. It's No BS. I'm Brad Smith.

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16: From the National Newsroom of the Canadian Press, I'm Lisa Laporte. The Ebola outbreak in Central Africa is still growing, but World Health Organization Director General Tedros Adhanom Ghebreyesus says the response is catching up. He told a briefing Wednesday that some challenges remain, like scaling up testing and cutting back on delays in confirming cases.
17: The number of suspected cases has now been reduced to 116 from over 1,000 last week. As we work through the backlog, either confirming them or ruling them out.
16: The world body is also calling for the lifting of travel restrictions on countries impacted by the Ebola outbreak. A spokesperson for Immigration Minister Lena Diab says the safety and well-being of Canadians is top priority, noting the current approach will be adapted if needed. Activists are calling on the federal government to put pressure on Israel over the treatment of Canadians detained in the Mediterranean while part of an aid flotilla en route to the Gaza Strip. The activists

0: say they've received only generic acknowledgments to a letter they sent to Prime Minister Mark Carney and Foreign Affairs Minister Anita Anand a week ago, seeking a meeting on the matter. The federal government is directing the CRTC to back down on its recent decision to triple streamers' financial contributions to Canadian content. It will instead provide $600 million to the sector. This after the Motion Picture Association in the U.S. called on Cabinet to reconsider the current approach, while the U.S. ambassador to Canada called for the policy to be rescinded. Culture Minister Mark Miller says the industry is suffering while money for Canadian content is frozen in litigation.
1: We don't agree entirely with the CRTC's decision. I will be directing the CRTC to review that decision, and from now until then, we'll be actually assuming that role and making sure that people actually get the money they've been asking for.
0: The CRTC said last month it would require large streaming services like Netflix to contribute 15% of their Canadian revenue to Canadian content. Natural Resources Minister Tim Hodgson unveiled close to $130 million in funding Wednesday for 56 forestry-related projects across Canada. And a beloved French-Canadian TV channel is returning, this time on the algorithm.
2: TikTok says it will be bringing back the iconic Quebec pop culture brand Musique Plus. The francophone counterpart to Much Music launches on the app June 11th. It'll feature a new generation of VJs producing content with production company Attraction and Motion Entertainment. The original Much Music channel launched in 1986 and went off the air in 2019. John Kennedy, The Canadian Press.
0: Much Music had a similar and successful digital relaunch on TikTok in 2021. This is The Canadian Press. In sports, the New York Knicks and San Antonio Spurs are at play this hour in Game 1 of the NBA Championship Series. Canada's Félix Auger-Aliassime lost in French Open quarterfinal action today to Italian Flavio Caboli. And women's flag football is going to be a pilot sport at Canadian universities next year. It's also set to make its Olympic debut in Los Angeles in 2028. U Sports Chief Executive Officer Pierre Arsenault says flag football is a fast-growing sport, noting several universities in Quebec and Ontario have women's teams.
3: The growth of women's flag football really across North America right now, and to see the attention that it's grabbing, the fact that it will be in the Olympics for the first time in 2028, we saw the ability for some real momentum around adding this as a youth sports sport.
0: Women's flag football will increase the number of U Sports championships to 24, including 13 women's sports. From the Canadian Press, I'm Lisa Laporte.
4: From 9 till noon. Stick right here, homie. This is No BS with Brad Smith. This dude right here, he's sick. This boy right here about to flip the script, yo. But check this. Or just check this. My boy is up in here to flip. Flip. Nothing at all, motherfucker. He's just one of you. With better hair. Biatch!
5: Hey, everybody. Welcome back to the show. It's No BS. I'm Brad Smith. Ah, God. Am I just excited right now? Like a ray of sunshine has just popped into this gloomy-ass studio. And I'm just sitting here right now with one of the stars of 911, which airs on Global. It's Aisha Hines. I just have to say thank you so much, first and foremost, for coming. But can we get some claps in the back? Yeah. I love having the studio packed.
6: Oh, thank you. Thank you for having me.
5: Am I reading this wrong? Or you've done over 140 episodes of this show? You're OG. You've been there since the beginning?
6: I know. It's so crazy because in the beginning days, we were counting down because it was like a big deal, one, to get to 100 episodes. Like,
5: oh, yeah. God, yeah.
6: So at like 20, we were like, 80 more to go.
5: did you have like the poster on the wall and
6: exactly.
5: It was counting down? I was like, guys, we have one more.
6: Yeah.
5: But we got a call from the studio executive.
6: So yeah, it was nice. We had a big celebration for the 100th episode. And then all of a sudden, now we're at 140 and, you know, almost approaching 200, which is such a blessing.
5: Can you even put that into context? Because, like, at some point, that's got to feel less like a job and more like a life, right? Like,
6: exactly. It is. And you feel like you're doing life with people who are so amazing. And it's such a blessing to get to do life with people that you love, that care about you, that, you know, you enjoy showing up to work with. You know, it's like... when one person's not on the call, she's like, you don't work tomorrow? Oh, man. You know, we're so connected in that way, and we just love doing the show.
5: You know what? Like, I started my career, and I did, like, the red carpet interviews and stuff like that. And, you know, you have this kind of outside perspective of LA, and you're like, do you really like people? And then I started doing shows, like, on Food Network and stuff. Next thing you know, the set life really is one of the best environments. Like, I grew up, I played football, I was in locker rooms, and it's just like the environment is just like, oh, you get to hang out with your friends, you get to work with your friends.
6: Agreed.
5: And then wash, rinse, repeat for over 140 yes. episodes.
6: It's like fun family. You forged fun family, yeah. you know, and you care about each other. You laugh with each other. You spend season after season. You know, for me, we're spending up to 12, 13 hours with these people on a daily basis, more time than you get to spend with, you know, your actual family.
5: Yeah,
6: so,
5: right.
6: yeah, to your point, we really, you know, forge a really close bond. And it's great that it's people who are good humans.
5: Yeah. I don't want to, like, be vulgar when I say this, but I guess after that long, too, when new people come on the set, it's like, well, this is how it's run. You got to join the family. Like, you're just not automatically in.
6: Well,
5: if they're not like on the same page.
6: Yeah. But I think a lot of people kind of, we establish such a
5: good rapport,
6: a strong energy that I think it emanates, you know? And so I think people come in not knowing what to expect and probably feeling like, oh my God, they've been established all these years, but it's usually open arms. We welcome them. Love we immediately, it. You know, bring them in. We play a game of Botticelli. I don't know if you know Botticelli, but we, you
5: wait,
6: know,
5: wait. tell me what this is.
6: So Botticelli is like you choose like a letter of a first letter of a name, you know, and it has to be someone really, really famous. So, you know, I'll say first letter of a name is B. And then you start asking questions like, is it a boy? Is it a girl?
5: Oh, okay.
6: And it's like, yeah, it's a man. And it's like, okay.
5: Okay. It's almost like password.
6: Yeah.
5: Okay.
6: You know, like, is he in entertainment? Yeah. Is he in radio? Yeah. Is he tall and handsome? Yeah. Is his name Brad? And it's like, yeah.
5: I don't get embarrassed that much. This doesn't happen either. The only time this has happened, ironically, of all the crazy interviews I've done, I went from Tom Hanks to Miss Piggy, and Miss Piggy flirted with me, and this was the, and then now I'm like, I haven't been flirted with in a while. This is awesome. Like, well, screw me for a second.
6: Okay. Boom.
5: It took a turn. When we talk about 911, though, like, this is a serious, like, show. The yeah. environment's got to be tense. You got to be ready. So, like, you go from this friendship environment to this tense show. Like, what's it like switching into that character and being part of an environment that is, you know, you're on call. You're the emergency person. You're the yeah. first one on scene.
6: Yeah. Well, let me just let you know that I work with the most unserious people in the business.
5: We got some catastrophe today. We'll be good.
6: But it adds levity, you know, yeah. because, yes, we are dealing with some pretty intense situations and some intense circumstances. And so it's great in between takes to kind of just take a breath and, you know, and laugh it out. But it's also important for us to kind of honor the truth of what's happening in these circumstances
5: God, yeah.
6: and remember that we're representing, you know, first responders who literally run towards danger with their lives each and every day. And yeah. we want to do a good job of making sure that we celebrate that sacrifice that they're making. So we're intentional about, you know, locking in when it's time to lock in.
5: You guys must have, you know, coordinators on set that
6: oh,
5: are
6: for
5: former,
6: sure.
5: like, so what's
6: yes.
5: it like knowing, cause that sentence sticks in my head that
6: yeah.
5: they always show up on your worst day.
6: Yes.
5: So what's that like to get into that mentality? I know people go, well, it's acting. They don't understand that, you know, you're really having to feel that to put it through so that the camera gets it so
6: yeah.
5: that we are all at home.
6: Yeah.
5: And what's it like to go into that mentality?
6: Listen, 10 seasons in, we're still asking our coordinators, you know, and our medical advisors, our firefighter advisors, we're still asking them, like, will this really happen? And they always have a story that is either very similar to it or it exactly, you know, which is mind-boggling to us because we have some pretty out there scenarios, you know, and so for them to affirm, like, hey, we had a situation which, you know, so it's storytelling for 10 seasons of their real life situations. And it's, you know, we're all just sitting there like, wow.
5: Yeah, 10 seasons, over 140 episodes.
6: Yeah.
5: You just said there's some pretty out there scenarios. You got to drop one on me where you read the script and you're like, this isn't happening, right?
6: it's every episode, but... But I remember the season with there's some, but the B-Nado, I'm like, guys, what are we talking about?
5: There's a B-Nado.
6: Like, there's bees coming out of the back of a truck and they're everywhere. Come on, come on. But the crazy thing about our show is the minute we air it, somehow I see the news and it's there, like, to affirm that it does happen. And so I saw some story in another country where indeed bees were, you know, let loose everywhere and it was impacting the whole community. And I'm like, okay, I guess this is real stuff.
5: Okay, so on the other side of that, again, because, you know, paramedics, first responders, anyone who deals with 911, it's just like that is such a unheralded job. Yeah. And unless you're actually thinking about it, unless a story comes out, we're not praising these people enough. But like, what was, when you stepped into this character, what was the first thing you realized about what they do that is just probably the thing that we don't even see, even when they do get press?
6: That they exist as human beings in the world, you know, because I think we see them only through the lens of their ability to help us in crisis. But I think that the thing that is so important and for that we sort of realize is that they leave the job. They have families at home. They, too, experience real, you know, emotions, the whole spectrum of them. They experience fear. They experience worry, you know, but they set those things aside. Athena gives a speech to her son, Harry, I think in Fighting Back, one of the episodes, Fighting Back. And she says to him, like, you know, I know that you wanted me to quit when I was a kid because you wanted me to be home and you were scared that I wouldn't come home, you know, each day. But what I had to do, and I felt bad when I went to work, even though you wanted me to do that. But what I did when I got to work is I set that fear aside. I set that feeling aside because I can't hesitate. I can't have that in my mind. And I have to be out there and make sure that everyone else gets home. And the better I do that is the more probable it is that I'll get home to you. You know, and I think that it's important to recognize that these people are full human beings. You know, my husband worked in the hospital for years and years, you know, and he would share stories with me about families. And he sort of was the liaison between families and patients and just reminding people that life is bigger than the emergency itself and really kind of dealing with the heart and humanity of individuals.
5: That's so great to hear. I mean, like, I don't even know how to respond because when you think about the sacrifice and service that they're doing,
6: yeah,
5: and just how intense that must be,
6: yeah,
5: and just to understand how strong that person mentally must be to get through,
6: yeah,
5: that, that's got to be something. Did you, when you were going into this, did you have somebody that you were going to see who was, you know, paramedic, firefighter, first responder that kind of told you how their mental process,
6: yeah,
5: was?
6: So my mom, she had a best friend who ironically was a paramedic. And so I just picked her brain. And I remember growing up as a little girl and she was always kind of that auntie, fake auntie who, you know, who had all these, you know, bottles of pills and medicine in the house because she was always so mindful about care and self-care and taking care of herself. And that's also sort of important, like in order to take care of others, you got to take care of yourself.
5: Of course.
6: But she, you know, just reminded me about prioritizing yourself to take care of yourself so that you can take care of others. And because the stamina needed to do that kind of work was, you know, incredulous. And so she was like, just make sure that you're paying attention to pacing yourself because there's a lot that you have to do. It's back to back to back.
5: That's awesome.
6: Yeah.
5: Well, I mean, my morning just got a lot better. Talk to you. 911 is going to come out for, this is season 10 coming out?
6: Season 10 coming out.
5: That is absolutely crazy. Over 140 episodes of this. You're a legend. You have so many great credits to your resume,
6: thank
5: but I'm just,
6: you.
5: I'm happy that you're here and I'm happy I got flirted with this morning.
6: I'm happy to be here.
5: I needed that.
6: Listen,
5: one today.
6: Listen, I'm here for you, Brad. I'm here for, no BS, I am here for you.
5: And this, just on the way out, I got to say before we go to break, you're looking good too.
6: Thank you. Well, look at
5: come
6: us.
5: Come on,
6: look
5: there we
6: at
5: go.
6: Us making each other's day.
5: We'll be back in about 30 minutes. No, I'm kidding. We'll be back right after the break. It's no BS, I'm Brad Smith. Aisha Hines, thank you so much.
6: Thank you.
5: 30 minutes. Yeah, who am I fooling?
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1: Listen, in the race to power AI, and everyone can't go three sentences nowadays without saying AI. In the race to power AI and the cloud, massive data centers are springing up across rural North America, promising economic growth, but quietly threatening local water supplies, electricity rates, farmland, public health. And are communities getting the full picture or just the sales pitch? Here to talk about that is Tammy K. Clark, a highly credentialed health, safety, and compliance professional. So, Tammy, thank you so much for coming on the show. Sorry, I'm not understanding. We got Kristen right now? Oh, I apologize.
2: I am here.
1: I apologize, okay. Kristen. I'm just reading what's in front of me. I'm like Ron Burgundy right now, and that was the guest of my prompter. So, Kristen, I appreciate you. You're also an exposure scientist and industrial hygienist. So when we're talking about data centers, I mean, everybody really right now is just starting to understand AI on like a global concept. But these data centers now are coming in and like just basically break down what a data center is for everybody.
2: Yeah, well, first off, we've had data centers for decades. There are huge like data server, computer servers, like the IT guys at work and hospitals and banks and large corporations to store data. But as we relied more on tech, they need more computation. And just like in the crypto world with mining of these transactions, you need this computation. The issue is hyperscale is the most massive infrastructure that has massive human and environmental health issues that are being not dealt with, they're being ignored. And these are operations that occur 24/7. So although I'm not anti-technology,
1: right,
2: they're rolling these out way too fast without stopping. And by the way, you can do this with a way smaller footprint.
1: Okay, well, first explain the way smaller footprint, and then let's get into just how they're damaging they are. Because when you're seeing the size of these in reality, or even the scope of what they're planning on building, you're like, wow, that's just all for data. And then I guess everybody understands, well, is it needed? Is it like, it's the future, we know this, but is there a different way of doing it, I guess?
2: Yeah, obviously, you know, I'm not like a tech or computer engineer, but I've talked to companies who've talked about different forms of quantum computing, and they hold webinars to show that they can put like way smaller, like the size of my office desk, that can perform the same operations, but somehow they're not getting the same seat at the table. The issue is the demand for these hyperscale AI data centers is inorganic. It's not based on demand of, you know, the meme war game or all the things that people are using it for. It's actually driven by Wall Street and contracts. Over $500 billion contracts between three different companies is the main source. And if they don't seat these data centers within a certain amount of time, they do have financial penalties.
1: Okay, so I mean, when we're talking about the power demands and how like a lot of people are going, well, my electricity rates are going up, and you have on both sides, whatever algorithm you're on going, no, it's not, it's a fraction, or yes, it is, this is going to crush your electricity rate. What are you finding out?
2: Yeah, it's definitely raising electrical rates. In fact, I live in the state of Michigan. We call it the People's Republic of Michigan. So we're not too far from you, but yeah. We have our energy providers constantly trying to get rate hikes approved. And what's the problem is they push these data centers with promises. I call them the narcissist, and they love bomb like politicians, and they think there's these massive return of investments, right? But the problem is the people that are paying are the homeowners while their property valuation goes down, and they actually pay less property taxes. So yeah, the rate hike goes up, it's passed on to the consumers and the communities.
1: Yeah, I mean, people are concerned about energy, but also they're concerned about pollution from these data centers, right? And the specific one that I'm reading a lot about or is coming on my social media is air pollution. So how is this going to affect people when these mass data centers are rolled out to this extreme for AI?
2: Well, actually, the first thing I tell people is keep searching monthly for who is applying for diesel generator air permits. That's the first thing they check for. Why? There's something called PM2.5. It stands for particulate matter that's equal than or less than 2.5 microns. What that means is it's something that's smaller, 30 times smaller than a human hair. So that means it goes into the deep lungs. So when different companies come in and they have emissions of PM2.5, only so much is allowed because your natural dilution ventilation of being outside can take care of it. But if it's overloaded, then it's too hazardous to human and environmental health. So these generators that are using these facilities, tested weekly, monthly, we're not talking one or two small generators.
1: Right.
2: They're the size of Connex boxes and trailers, and some facilities have hundreds of them.
1: And, I understand, like, physically now, like when I asked that dummy data center question off the bat, obviously I know what a data center is. I want you to explain it. You're the expert, but like, you know, we even have a small one here at the Chorus building and you're like, wow, that's massive for how much you think it holds. And then when they roll these out, you're like, okay, well now it's going to affect, our electricity, our air. But not only that, it's encroaching on the rural resources that we have because these are not going in metropolitan cities. So how are these like affecting the smaller towns?
2: Well, the biggest issue is the whole ecosystem and ecology, because the biggest hazard of data centers is something called tonal noise. Now, you think about a lot of places have noise ordinances. You can't blast Metallica at 1 a.m.
1: No one talks about noise pollution, too.
2: Right. But the thing is that tonal noise is noise that you feel. It may seem like an annoying hum, but what tonal noise does is it can elevate cortisol levels. So if you're an expectant mother, it can raise the heart rate of the fetus and the mother, chronically ill people, people with autoimmune disorders, pacemakers. And the thing is that tonal noise attenuates when it hits like poles in foundations in soil. So it's like Sonic the Hedgehog just zooming around, pinging. It's not like when you're trying to cover music playing out of your phone. Tonal noise has biological impacts. It also affects crops through something called bioacoustics, acoustic ecology. I'm sure you've seen like videos throughout the years of people playing classical music to help their plants grow. Well, there's a reverse side of that. It also harms ranchers, farmers, and livestock because this stress response from the tonal noise that puts your body in constant flight or flight mode without a break is it's inhibiting mating cycles and milk production. So it has huge economical impacts, not only on the ranchers and farmers, but the consumers who are going to have a smaller supply. And we've already seen this happening around the country.
1: I mean, okay. So I always try to bring it back to the center and not look into ideology on this one, but then my functional mind goes into where AI is going. And it becomes one of those questions. And I'd love to hear your opinion on this, which is like, other places are going to do this, right? And they are like in this race to AI, and it's no different than the data centers, the race to get these data centers up. Like someone's going to do it, and the fear is that AI will be used for evil before good. That's how it's being sold. So we all got to race towards it. So if someone does it and we're not doing it, like what is the consequence of not doing it? Is the cost benefit between what you're saying, the destruction of, you know, our natural resources and populations and rural communities, it's a terrible thing to say out loud, but Could that cost benefit supersede these data centers, or how does that play out?
2: Well, now this is going to be my personal opinion, not my professional opinion.
1: Yeah, of course. That's why
2: there's there's no risk benefit analysis. I'm not anti AI. Hey, it tracks my macros daily. but the thing, you know, I had surgeries. I'm trying to get my body back. But the thing is, it is helpful in my profession too. However, it's being used in nefarious ways already. And it can be used for hacking. And we've seen the movies. I always think Hollywood is one step ahead of us. But here's the thing. I'm not against it. We do need regulations. And that's coming from a very liberty-minded person to say, to cap what it can do, because it can be put in the wrong hands. However, again, what is driving the race? We're just told we have to beat China. Well, China's doing fine. They only have like less than 400 data centers. Meanwhile, Virginia has on the race to 1,000. And Texas has about 450. So the problem is we can do it, again, smaller footprint, but it's not based on the demand. We're getting ahead of ourselves. It's a bubble. And at the end of the day, it's about quality, not the quantity and size of the data centers.
1: It is a bubble. I completely agree. And thank you for putting it that way. Because when you say that, you know, if those numbers are right, that China has 400 and you're talking about 1,400 that you just said between two states, like, I get the idea of wanting to be first. I understand it. But when you say bubble, people have to understand. I think that this is something that is not proven. We don't know what the other side is. And let's talk about that after the break. Thank you for sticking around. I appreciate you. But when we come back, let's talk about that. Data centers are only the primary focus of this conversation. Why? Because there is a lot of environmental impact when you're building anything, regardless of what that thing that you're building is emitting. But do we need these? Is the cost benefit there? And what is the future of these AI data centers? Because they are popping up everywhere. It's no BS. I'm Brad Smith. We'll be back after the break.
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1: And we're back, and listen, AI is all over the place. That's literally in every single sentence that we're watching now. Commercials, everything. You can't get away from it, and we're not going to get away from it. Even when you have people out there like Andrew Yang for the Democratic Party saying the next 6 months will make the last 10 years look like obsolete, you go, what? What? The last 10 years, a lot happened, and it's just going to speed up and speed up. And part of that is building these massive AI data centers that take up a huge amount of space. They're being popped up in rural rural areas. And so I have Kristen Megan, who is an exposure scientist and industrial hygienist here. Just explain to me what an industrial hygienist is. I mean, I think I need to hear the breakdown of this terminology.
2: Well, I don't clean teeth and I'm not a janitor. We're exposure scientists. Yeah. We're like the civilian equivalent of OSHA, EPA, the Nuclear Regulatory Commission, and the Department of Transportation. We have to track how everything happens in an occupational setting and make sure that we anticipate, recognize, evaluate, and control a whole bunch of health hazards and make sure that the workers are safe, but also what they're doing in the workplace isn't impacting community public health and environmental health.
1: Love it. I love it. I love how you went. I love how you play around and you're like, like, this is my type of guest who, you know, we're talking about something serious.
2: You got to stay sane, right?
1: Right. Because, you know, we've talked about the electricity, we've talked about air pollution that might come from data centers. But the big one people are talking about, especially here in Canada, is we're, you know, doubling, tripling down on net zero, is the carbon emissions. So tell us about, like, what possibly could happen from these data centers as far as what they're emitting into the air, not just the noise pollution, but the actual carbon pollution.
2: Well, the thing is that we have constant, again, that PM2.5 is allowed all over. And it relies on, you know, just dilution. Now, you know, I'm an environmental specialist, but I don't study the whole like carbon footprint.
1: Yeah.
2: I look at more controlling the hazard at the source. And when you have too many hazards in one location, that's why they have to space out this permitting, is that there's something called a cumulative impact analysis or synergistic toxicity. So it's more, we always want to be as green as possible, but that's the thing, is that the engineering world, if we're going to celebrate technology, has way better, safer opportunities, and they have scrubbers and things to reduce the environmental output of emissions.
1: Right. I mean, like, when you think about this, right, it's they say billions, but this is eventually going to be a $1 trillion industry that people are investing in every single day, and you call it a bubble. People are just throwing money at it right now. I would say, like, of all these things that we've talked about, what's the one thing that we haven't talked about? What's the one thing that people aren't talking about from these data centers that might be affecting the environment, health, whatever? So what is that one thing that we're not like pointed towards?
2: The water usage. You have people try to say, oh, it's a closed loop system. We fill it up once and it's good. And that is false. And I literally argue with people that deal with like refrigerant coolants thinking it's the same thing. Like, bro, you work on refrigerators. So the thing is, this water is designed to cool, because you've got all this computation happening, it gets hot, right? But ironically, they're putting them in very hot climates and they have to make up the water. So it's a closed loop, but it's not closed. It evaporates, they put biocides, anti-corrosives, anti-scaling agents, and then there's something called like a drop-down effect, and it sheds into the groundwater and then it pollutes the aquifers, and then people that are on wells are getting bad water. And people miss this. And if they say it's closed loop, they're still using up to 5 million gallons of water a day. And ironically, they're putting these in places that already are drought ridden. And when you have an aquifer, like stores groundwater, there's refill stations. Like, just because it rains doesn't mean like in 2 days it's refilled. There's a long process for it to get through different layers of the soil and rocks. I'm trying not to be too technical, but the water is a massive issue. And then when you have these data centers pulling too much water out of the aquifer compared to like residential use or small commercial use, is that it disrupts the water chemistry. So when you see videos of people with brown or orange water, it's because it has super high nitrates. It has iron, manganese, other minerals that just are really hard on the body and the teeth. And there's different demographics of people that have a harder time detoxing these types of minerals.
1: This is not the conversation I was prepared for, but you're blowing my mind. Cause when I think about it, like, now I think about that standard community that might be a rural community that does have a bunch of land, and, you know, data centers come into these small communities. Like, what should community organizers or just citizens be asking these data centers or these people before they come in, or do they even get a vote?
2: Well, they're supposed to have a vote, and they have been stopped. You know, my colleague Tammy, who couldn't be with us, she's having tech issues right now. But excuse me, we had to tell people stop dealing with risk averse attorneys. The problem is they come in and they claim that they're discriminatory and exclusionary when they don't allow the data centers to come in. So get ahead of the cart and change like zoning laws. Excuse me.
1: Okay,
2: it's the emissions. Just kidding.
1: I'm currently sitting in a data center, Brad.
2: The first thing you can do is update your noise ordinances for places that have them to reflect that tonal noise, because it forces them. And this is a question to ask them. Are you willing to put the money forth? A decommissioning like escrow, that if you cause problems with the community or environmental health, you are going to pay for it. Or if you abandon this, because they will be in outer space, they're already talking about it with a smaller footprint that will cool up there. You just have to get ahead of them. And we're working, my colleague Tammy Clark and I are working on a resource guide that's universal kind of around the world.
1: Yeah.
2: And what people can do, because we are solution based.
1: Okay. Well, I know that Tammy probably jumped off the line when I introduced her first, and she's like, I'm just going to let Kristen do this. But Kristen, I appreciate you being here and breaking this down for us. And get yourself a glass of water, just not the loop cycle water that's all.
2: I'm just really allergic to tyranny, so it's just hard on my throat.
1: I appreciate you. Thank you so much for joining us.
2: Thank you.
1: All right. A crazy conversation to have, because you think, just like, I mean, essentially, I think Greg Brady said it the best this morning. I don't know if he was talking about the same thing, but I caught the conversation where he's like, you use your laptop all day. Next thing you know, it's on, you put it on your actual lap and you're like, oh God, this is hot. And now you're doing that at a computational level in a building, in rural areas. And so there's a lot of questions that have to be asked about AI, but we only live in this, bubble where it's like, oh, AI is on my computer, and you don't understand how much data and processing these things need. And essentially, you're going to see them when every other building in rural areas are these massive, massive centers storing all your data. And let's just hope that some of these surveillance bills don't pass so that it's storing the data that we don't want people to have. But let's go to a break right now. And when we come back from the break, you have to hear this. I got to replay this. I played this at 9:30 this morning. I think it's one of the stupidest audio lines I've ever heard. And of course, I'm going to go to The View. And of course, I'm going to go to Sunny Hostin, because how she breaks down what she thinks the U.S. needs to do, who they need to vote in just to save democracy, will blow your effing mind. I promise you, the guy that she says all these bad things about, she is going to list off things that nobody should have in their resume running for politics. And she thinks he should still win because that vote will save democracy. It's crazy. I promise you, stick with me. Oh, my God.
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3: I hate that this one has to drown out. I hate that we can't listen to this full song back to back. You know what I mean? Because Guns N' Roses just doesn't get too much better than that. 90s, this guy was everything. Axl Rose, those tight jeans. I'm kidding. Went down the wrong path there. If you have not heard, great music is coming to this. So if you have not heard what happened last night in L.A., the mayor race between incumbent mayor Karen Bass and Spencer Pratt and councilwoman Nithya Raman went down, the first round of voting. Now, if you have a clear majority, boom, you're the mayor. If not, you do a runoff till November 5th. That looks like what it's going to happen, right? So Spencer Pratt's clear in number two. Karen Bass, number one. They're only separated by, I think, a couple, like 20,000 votes. There was over 200,000 people voted in this election, which is I don't know the turnout, the numbers, but everyone was saying that Spencer Pratt had no chance now. The OG TV villain, right? But now, when he's currently sitting in second place, there are continued countings were going on right now because mail-in ballots, they're saying it could be up to, you know, 50% of the total ballot. It's by mail-in. It's 70% right now, but Spencer's in number two. But CNN, everyone wanted this guy to not carry weight. Everyone wanted these AI video campaign images and everything that he's doing to just fall flat. They wanted Karen Bass to run out, get 60% of the vote, call it a day. Go back to whatever they're doing, implementing communism in L.A. And I only joke about that because she was a card-carrying commie. She was in Cuba training under Fidel Castro. This is all public knowledge that Spencer Pratt brought to the table. It's crazy stuff, right? Like, I get it. When she was like, I don't know what he's done his whole life. But in his 20s, he was on a reality show. And Spencer Pratt was like, please, last thing you want to do is come at somebody who's on reality TV, who deals with haters all day, every day, for his whole life. Never had someone who likes him. So what was I doing during my 20s? Yeah, I was on a reality show. This is what you were doing. But last night, CNN thought they were like, you know, we're on the ball here. We're going to go to West Hollywood in L.A., which is a very large population of LGBT and Q members and the gay community. I used to live there as well, and it's a great place. But they thought they were going into Karen Bass territory. They thought that when I stop on the side of the road and pick up any of these people to interview, well, they're going to be Karen Bass, Spencer Pratt. Get the hell out of L.A. Well, no, that's not how it worked, because she pulled up, and these guys that she interviewed, they were drinking. They were drinking hard. But the first guy at least could get out a coherent sentence when asked about the mayoral race and why, you know, what they think about Spencer Pratt and his approach to the mayor race.
4: Because he's speaking out against communism and socialism, and it is a real big problem in our cities, especially in L.A. where it's turned to crap. It's not an accident. They're doing it by design. Karen Bass wants to destroy our city.
3: Well, okay, so you could tell at this moment when you're watching the clip that the CNN reporter is like, oh, God, let's get to the next one. She doesn't even have time to get to the next guy because he's had way too many margaritas. He is looped up and kind of just steals the mic and the moment from his friend and goes on to say this.
4: And it's nice to see someone like Spencer Pratt.
5: I can simplify it because those buzzwords are like they melt the brains of like left, you know, leaning people. So let's just say it this way. He doesn't want you a human feces to be a part of your life. He doesn't want homeless children outside.
6: Thank you.
3: Now she's pulling away.
7: She ran away.
6: We appreciate you. We've talked a lot about the homeless. Thank you.
3: Oh my God. So her face right now, this reporter for CNN is like, she's backing away. She wants nothing to do with this guy. And let's just play, Santi, the last 10 seconds of that clip with this gentleman who's clearly just had one too many of Grandpa's special sauce. Let's continue the clip with, then he approaches her, approaches the reporter and puts his hand on the microphone. Listen to this entire thing.
6: We appreciate you. We've talked a lot about the homeless. Thank you. All right.
5: I got it.
3: Oh, my. First and foremost, okay, I've been a live reporter. This is a scary situation. That girl handles herself with utter class. Oh, my God. If you have people who have been drinking, that's a scary situation. Anyways, you're on live TV. This was live. This wasn't like throwing to a report. They're going live to West Hollywood to get the reaction in the moment. So that's scary. Then this guy who's wasted comes up to her and puts his hand on the microphone. You could see kind of her eyes going, oh, my God. You know, she's got an earbud in her ear and the station's probably telling her, get away, throw back to us. And he just is like, I don't appreciate you, ma'am. And it's insane. Well, good for her for handling that. But they walked into a lion's den. They thought they were going to West Hollywood to get all of Karen Bass's supporters. And they walked into, oh, I didn't know that members of the community and that second speaker, I'm going to wager my life's worth of money that he's probably, which is actually dead if you want it. I don't wager anything that I have that he's part of the community because he was, you know, wearing a rainbow flag on his person. But this is causing a stir. Why? Not because Spencer Pratt's probably going to be in the runoff for mayor, but because then they go back to NBC. They're talking about the voter breakdown. They're talking about mail-in ballots. And remember, LA, they're not asking you for voter ID. They're not. Why wouldn't you ask for voter ID? The only democracy in the world, the United States of America, doesn't ask for voter ID for a big time election. Stat check me on that one. If I'm wrong, I'm pretty sure that's right. They go back to NBC and they're breaking down what could possibly happen overnight in the next coming days and weeks, saying the race isn't over because more than 50% of the ballots are out there. So when Karen Bass is number one, OG TV villain Spencer Pratt is number two, and then Councilman Cynthia Rahman is three. Well, Spencer and Cynthia, they're not close. They're like 40,000 votes away, but they're saying more mail-in ballot votes are coming and things could change in the weeks, right?
8: I think the next 5 months is coming out.
3: I skipped that one. We're going to go to number two, the NBC.
9: The pattern in them is Bass first, Rahman second, Pratt distant third.
10: Right.
9: If that were to be the pattern with the remaining vote by mail that's going to come in days following the election, if it's 39, you know, 36, 33, 20, something like that, which is what you're telling me these three roughly have been, she could erase that.
3: Hey, there's no voter ID. Listen, this girl's 40,000 votes down. 70% of the votes are in. She could erase that. There's no voter ID. These are mail-in ballots. She can erase that. Statistically, it's almost impossible to erase it. But no, she can erase that. Like this is why I want to bring this up. And people are like, well, why are you talking about Spencer Pratt in the LA mayor race? And it's like, you have the entire globe. You have CNN cutting live to LA. You have the entire globe talking about this. Presidents of the president of the United States, like, I don't know him, but you know, I hope he wins because that Karen Bass is full of it. We are the biggest city in Canada here in Toronto. We're the fourth biggest city in North America, and there is no steam coming into this election except for, oh, we got two people running. Well, who are they? I bet you if you went out in public right now and outside of Mayor Chow, I bet you 50% of people at most could tell you who the second candidate is. Because none of them have realized they're trying to play politics. You're a mayor, but you're also somebody who lives in this town. That's why Spencer Pratt has been so successful. Yeah, his house got burned down. Yeah, there's a lot of controversy of his past, but he is an Angeleno born and raised, and he's going there to save Los Angeles, quote unquote. That's his slogan. Right now in Toronto, we are in the same situation. Socialist policies driving us down, and not anyone can make a spark when we have an election that might be one of the most important in Toronto. Because why not? Why aren't people copy and pasting this game plan of how he's approaching social media? Why isn't Brad Bradford out there getting the suit off, being more of a real person? And I'm not saying he's a bad guy. I like Brad, fair enough. But why aren't you taking this game plan to light up social media, tour Toronto, and show people what's actually happening? Because right now you're in an election phase. Guess what's going to happen during the end of this election phase? Well, then streets get cleaner. Things get fixed faster because the incumbent mayor goes, if I'm going to run for it, might as well do my job. Might as well clean the place up, make it look pretty so that you can forget about the last 2 years when you would go into any park, there'd be an encampment, there's still needles, there's people doing drugs. Now, people are still doing that on the street. And God rest her soul, God bless her soul, we can have an entire conversation. That's different. I'm talking about people running for mayor, showing what the situation is now. Because if you are someone who's lived in Toronto for this long or any city and you've seen it decline, it's like looking in the mirror. It's like, well, it's not that bad. It's like, yeah, take a look at a picture of, Brad Smith 10 years ago and to now. Yeah, every day I look at myself, so I'm not noticing the wrinkles, the little gray hairs coming in. I'm not noticing that I'm not the same looking version of myself. Am I a better version? No, my body's broken down. It's changed. I got more weight around my gut. Things that happened over time that you just don't understand. But if you look at a picture from Toronto 10 years ago to now, it'd be like me looking at the 80-year-old version of myself, almost broken down, going, who was that young guy one time? Someone's got to step up. Because we need this kind of speak going around about what's going on in Toronto. Because everyone's going to lead their city based on how the Mecca leads. And that's Toronto for Canada. Sorry to say that for people listening all across Canada, but that's the truth. When we come back after the break, after the news, we're going to talk about something amazing, which is this Sonny Hostin clip. We have to get to The View. You have to understand what this person said out loud. She wants a racist homophobe to win a seat because it can prevent Donald Trump from taking power in the Senate. What?
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9: From the National Newsroom of the Canadian Press, I'm Lisa Laporte. Security agencies in Canada and those of its close international partners warn that China is using professional networking sites to gather information. They say it's intelligence that would give Beijing a strategic and tactical advantage over the Five Eyes intelligence sharing agencies. Culture Minister Mark Miller says Ottawa is directing the CRTC to back down on its recent decision to triple streamers' financial contributions to Canadian content. He says it will instead provide $600 million to the sector. Miller told reporters on Parliament Hill the fact that the U.S. has identified the Online Streaming Act as a trade irritant wasn't the only reason the government asked for the change of course.
10: It would be disingenuous to suggest that this is the single issue. The reality is we're impatient to make sure that the sector stays vital and stays supported, and that's why we're making that investment of $600 million into the industry.
9: Under the Broadcasting Act, Cabinet doesn't have the authority to overturn a specific decision on streamers' contributions. It must instead direct the CRTC on how to broadly implement the Online Streaming Act. Alberta Premier Danielle Smith, in her first public event in Quebec City, delivered a short speech in French Wednesday and commiserated over the playoff demise of the Montreal Canadiens. Smith told business leaders that she thinks Alberta and Quebec should forge ahead with a stronger economic Economic Alliance.
11: So I invite every one of you to start or continue investing in Alberta, to forge new and deepening partnerships with businesses operating in our province, and know that I will be encouraging Alberta businesses to do the same, to turn to Quebec and the natural synergies of our economies as

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1: The family. Yeah, you know that music. It's Mumford & Sons. So what I want you to do right now is pick up your phone, 416-870-6400 or 888-225-TALK. For those all across Canada listening on iHeartRadio or wherever you're listening, pick it up because we got to give away two tickets to see Mumford & Sons June 13th at Rogers Stadium. That's right. You could go. You could be there. I don't want to know the price value of these tickets because the secondary market, I'm looking at it right now. This thing's going to be jammed. It's a Mumford & Sons concert. These guys play like God is emanating from their musical instruments. It's one of the greatest concerts I've seen live, and that says a lot because I've seen so many people live. But you can, again, pick up two tickets right now, 416-870-6400 or 888-225-TALK. That is June 13th at Rogers Stadium. And if you've seen any of the videos from Bruno Mars over last weekend, I don't know if you saw them, Santi, but like the redo concert that they did.
2: Yeah.
1: Oh my God. If that place wasn't just rocking, they'd be like, people were coming and saying, oh my God, like we could hear Bruno Mars from like 4 kilometers away. And I was like, cool. That's a free ticket to an absolutely amazing concert. I understand it might upset the night a little bit, but I would have loved to have seen Bruno Mars.
2: Oh, I saw the 24K Magic Tour back in 2017.
1: 24 karat magic, yeah. In the air.
2: Yeah, one of the best concerts I've ever been.
1: Like, let's just be honest, when we talk about Bruno Mars, first of all and foremost, I had no clue he was like 5'1", but that voice that's coming out of that little body, oh my God, that guy could sing.
2: Yeah, like, and dance.
1: Yeah, and dance. Like, he's the whole performer. Now, like, when we're talking about Mumford & Sons, oh my God, the phone lines are just blowing up. We're talking about Mumford & Sons. This contest deserves, a challenge, if you will. So right now, my caller list is blown up. I don't know who you are. The names aren't here. We're not asking for that. I'm going to pick one of you right now. And you're going to do me a favor. You're going to sing for real. You're going to sing for your supper. And if you blow me away, I don't care what song you sing to me. It doesn't have to be Mumford & Sons. Just, I want you to pick your karaoke go-to and just lay it on me. Will ya? Let's go to the phone lines. Hello, who's this?
3: Hello?
1: Hello, who's this?
3: It's Diane.
1: Diane, what's going on? How are you?
3: I'm amazing. How are you?
1: I love the way you say it. I'm amazing. I love it. Where are you calling from?
3: I'm coming from Toronto. I love your show.
1: Oh, I appreciate your low standards, love. That's amazing. You might not love me after this, though, because I want you to sing for real. I want you to sing for these tickets for me. And you know what? I'll lay myself on the line. I'll sing for you after. But you got to sing for real. I want you to pick your karaoke song. You're up there. You've had a couple beers. They're like, oh, Diane, get on the karaoke. You're like, okay, this song's coming on. What do you got to sing for me?
3: I've never done this before. I've never done karaoke because I have massive stage fright and super, super shy. The great news is nobody can see me.
1: No one, and no one's listening. It's just me and you right now.
3: That's right. I will wait. That's what I'm going to sing.
1: Okay. Let me hear it for you. Let me hear it.
3: Let's go. When I came home.
1: Yes. Give it to me.
3: Like a stone and I fell heavy.

0: I know you took your head away from the phone because we already gave you the prize. We played the winning music.
1: No way.
0: Play it one more time for us. Santiago Diane earned it.

0: amazing.
1: Diane's still singing.
2: And they stay there.
3: I'm going. I'm going fellas. I'm going nuts here.
0: Diane, oh, my God. If you aren't the most amazing person, look at you.
3: This was awesome. Maybe I will pick up karaoke.
0: I will. You first of all, you should. Second of all, your voice. You're like, are you worried that your voice is bad? Your voice is good.
3: Maybe after a few cocktails.
0: I'm not saying that Sony Records is going to pop by and sign you. But what I am saying is that if you get like four or five drinks in you, you're going to sound like Mariah Carey.
3: You're amazing. I appreciate you.
0: Oh, my God. I love you calling in. I love you being a part of this. And listen, you know what? I always say this. Like, oh, people are like, oh, I don't want to do it. It's just like, when are you ever going to be on a radio show that you get to call in live? You get to sing your heart out, make a little bit of a fool of yourself. And then guess what? You get to go see Mumford & Sons
3: June 13th. Amazing. I can't wait.
0: Oh, my God.
3: I can't wait. I'm so pumped. You guys are amazing. Thank you so much.
0: Are you a big fan?
3: I'm a huge fan.
0: Oh, my God. How much do you love Mumford & Sons? Have you seen them before?
3: I never have. That's the great part. I've never seen them, but I hear incredible things. I've watched a bunch of their concerts on TV.
0: Yeah.
3: And I'm just so excited to be there and sing along with them.
0: Who are you taking?
3: I'm going to take my wife.
0: Oh, that's awesome. Well, listen.
3: She's going to freak out because she's a massive, massive Mumford & Sons fan.
0: Oh, my God. I'm so glad I could make this happen and have a fun day with your wife. And just do me a favor, though, Diane. You're going to stay on hold right now. And,
3: you got it.
0: And I'm looking at your number right now. I'm not going to say it online, but I'm maybe putting that in my phone if you need a karaoke partner and a couple beers one night, okay?
3: You call me anytime.
0: All right. Have a good one. Thank you so much.
3: Thank you so much. You guys are amazing. Appreciate it.
0: I appreciate you. Okay. That is Diane. I'm so mad now that we played the winning song and she was still singing. Gosh, she was going. She probably put a minute of work in there, Santi.
4: On key, no auto-tune, perfect.
0: Okay, this is the hardest tone switch because right now I'm choosing in my head to just keep going with the good. Okay, I'm going with the good vibes. We can put off the Sonny Hostin thing for another segment, which will be right after the break with Dr. Eric Cam. He's going to want to hear this because it's one of the craziest things I've ever heard anyone say. We're going to win at all cost, essentially. All cost. Doesn't matter who the person is. It could be the worst person ever, but we're going to win at all costs with that person. But have you heard this? And Santiago, Martha, I want you to pick up your ears on this one. Wait, we're not going to break yet, are we?
4: I got too excited.
0: You're like, can we get Diane back on? Listen to this, Santiago. I have heard of a lot of crazy ways of living. One of my good friends in high school from Newfoundland, old Jimmy Healy, lived by the bay, but he lived on a houseboat. So I was like, oh, that's so cool. Saw the houseboat, like, you know, one of those ones that's connected to a dock. You don't drive it around. It's a giant house, but floats. You know, people are living in condos, houses, trailers, RVs, whatever. But they have released plans on a $16 billion mile-long ship capable of carrying 80,000 people. Okay, this is not a cruise ship. This is being called a freedom ship and would become home, like permanent residence home to 50,000 people with space for 10,000 tourists on top, 20,000 crew members. The freedom ship is envisioned as the permanent mobile city at sea designed for long-term residents. Eric Cam, bring up your mic right now. I don't care if you're sitting there. This is one of the craziest things I've seen because I'm not the guy who's going into a cruise and going, I'm so excited to be packed around people. But this thing has a 15,000 seat sports stadium. This has everything you need, and it's going to house permanently 50,000 people.
1: Yeah, that sounds tremendous, except for two things. Number one, there's not enough gravel on planet Earth to get me to live on that thing. And number two, I recently watched The Poop Cruise on Netflix. Oh. So you put those two things together, and I'm staying on dry land, baby.
0: Well, you know, you had to ruin it for us. I'm going to come in with a silver lining. I would never go on a cruise. It's not for me. I don't want to be packed around people. I like my privacy. I don't want to eat at the same places. I know they have everything. I want to be outside. I want to travel. I want to get in a car on an island and rent a moped for a day. I also don't want to get herpes. There's a lot of things.
1: Couldn't get me to go on a cruise if it was the last holiday on Earth. I call it the world's largest unflushable toilet.
0: Oh,
1: I
0: am my just God.
1: I just can't do it. And in fact, I know we got to be quick, but one of my next door neighbors always wanted to go on a cruise. The very first port of call, they got off the ship. They paid privately for a helicopter to pick her up, get her back to the mainland, get her to the airport, and get her home. She couldn't stay on the ship one more day because of nausea.
0: Well, okay, because of nausea. Okay. If it's, I thought it was going to be accommodations or something, because I was like, if someone can afford a helicopter to take them somewhere, how did they end up on a cruise ship?
1: They couldn't afford the helicopter not to take them somewhere, because if they stayed there, they were going to be buried.
0: Santi, yes or no to this living at the Freedom Sea? 50,000. 50,000 people are going to live on this.
4: I can live there. No problem. What's the difference? I live in a condo.
0: Yeah, well, that's true.
1: You want to know the difference? Apartment. Hopefully your condo's not floating. What are you talking about? Your condo doesn't go like this.
0: Do you get seasick?
4: No, I'm okay with
0: it. I'm okay with that,
4: too. Yeah, it's okay. And it looks fun, and you're traveling all over the world, I understand.
0: That's what I'm saying. It's docking internationally at stations so you can get off, but this is like your home. And I'm like, okay, first and foremost, if you are retired, imagine this is like a great thing if you love cruises. But also that, this is a working environment. You can live here as a resident, but you can also get a job on this absolute mini planet that's floating around.
4: I love it.
1: Okay, hold on there, Gopher. Number one.
0: Gopher?
1: Didn't you watch The Love Boat?
0: No.
1: Okay, yeah, I forgot that you're so young. Let me tell you, I don't want a house with a rudder, and I don't want a house on wheels. So thank you very kindly.
0: Okay, well. Can you please leave the studio? You brought us down! Diane brought us up! You brought...
1: Captain Stubing? Nothing?
0: I know Captain Stubing. I know the reference. But when we come back after the break, you know, that's what good yin and yang is for. Diane brought us up here with her Sing For Me. Sing For Real. I want to hear it. She just won two tickets to take her wife to the Mumford & Sons concert on June 13th. You can do that tomorrow. We'll do it during the 10 o'clock hour. But... Eric Cam, he leveled me off. My excitement got down because we have to change the tone, because after the break, we're going to talk about one of the most preposterous things ever said on TV. Yes, it came from The View, but at what cost do you elect people when it comes to democracy? We can have the debate about Donald Trump and 34 felonies for paying hush money, but what this Democratic senator who's running in Maine, his rap sheet is insane, and people still want him to run. And Sonny Hostin will tell you why, and you might just look at me and say, Brad, never play a View clip again. And I'll say yes. We'll come back after the break. It's No BS. I'm Brad Smith, here with the disgruntled Eric Cam, who looks at a floating home on the sea is just the worst thing possible.
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0: All right. I mean, I'm going to tell you this flat out. I'm back here about to play one of the most crazy clips I've ever heard in my entire life. And I think I've played three of them in the last 2 weeks. One of them was Castro's daughter when asked about Justin Trudeau being her half-brother, and she said, well, his mom was here a lot. That was it. And I was like, this is crazy. The other one was Mark Carney going down and saying, Canada strong makes America great again. I can't believe there's no liberal outrage. First and foremost, that guy is promoting wanting to make MAGA great again after a year of dismantling people on the other side being Maple MAGA or it being an extremist view. Now, this clip puts those clips into the corner and says, hold my beer and watch me. Watch me, you little cuck. Like, it's absolutely hilarious how this show, The View, is still on the air. And if you don't believe me, Dr. Eric Camp from, listen to me, you gave me one shirt, now I'm saying Toronto Met You. From Toronto Met You's here. Thank you so much for joining me. Wednesdays, love it.
1: If I give you a pair of sweatpants, what are you going to call it then?
0: Don't, but let's not go down that road, shall we? Let's just keep it kosher, as
1: t-shirts,
0: you people say.
1: T-shirts it is.
0: T-shirts it is. Next time, remove the sleeves. Just preemptively. I'm kidding. I don't do that.
1: What are you, Lenny and Squiggy from Laverne and Shirley? You don't need...
0: I don't know these shows, Eric.
1: I know that. You see, I'm born in 1967, the golden age of television, Brad. I got to bring you up to speed on these things.
0: Okay.
1: Santiago was born like 4 days ago or something.
0: We're just going to move on to Sunny Hostin.
4: You guys are jealous.
1: I haven't been here in a week. I got to get my sea legs back.
0: We're going to move on to Sunny Hostin. Because The View, as I've said, is one of the most incredulous shows. I don't know how this show doesn't get absolutely flattened or how the people who watch it, the million people or whatever, go, what are they saying? Because there is a candidate right now, and he's not a candidate. He's been elected. There's a candidate in Maine right now who's running for senator in part of the Democratic Party. He has a long rap sheet of, let's just say his CV isn't clean. His CV isn't clean to the point where it gets to The View's desk and people are talking about it. Sunny Hostin is about to run down exactly what that resume is and just listen to her from The View. I believe this was yesterday.
25: He's also made racist remarks about against African Americans. So he's a cheater. He's an anti-Semite, because the fact that he had that tattoo for 20 years and didn't know what it was is a lie. So he's a liar, a racist, an anti-Semite.
26: Homophobe.
25: He's a homophobe. Yeah. So he's all the things, and character does matter.
0: Liar, racist, anti-Semite. Did I miss one? Homophobe. Also has a Nazi tattoo, confirmed. Right? And so, I mean, it's hard to say what's about to come up. Like, I want to put it into, I want to put into like context how bad what Sonny Hostin's about to say. So Graham Planter is the presumptive Democratic nominee. This is the guy. U.S. Senate for Maine, 2026 election. He was just told on The View, a racist, a homophobe, anti-Semite, a cheater. Now listen to what they're saying about what, listen to what Sonny says about how he should approach this race. Should he drop out? Should he stay in? People are saying drop out. Sonny Hostin, after just saying all this crap about him, says what?
25: But we have someone that has almost unbridled power in the White House at this point. There is no, there are no checks and balances.
0: It's worse, Aaron.
25: And the only way that we can maybe bring a bit of our democracy back is by having a Congress that functions and that has these checks and balances. And I do think one of the only ways is to win that seat in Maine. And so I, like Cory Booker said, this is a concern, but our country is in grave, grave
2: there are other paths
25: peril.
2: In the...
0: What did I just hear? Racist, homophobic, anti-Semite, cheater. All of those things are true, but we need him to win because we got to take power from Donald Trump. Like, okay, Donald Trump, 34 felonies, whatever. That happened after his first presidency. A lot of people will say it was a shadow game to just get him arrested. This guy has this rap sheet going into this. This is who he is, but... we got to beat Donald Trump with this guy.
1: And it just shows you that Trump derangement syndrome is kind of a real thing. I mean, we joke about it. I was just in Vegas last week. I heard people talking about it. But people will excuse almost anything if they feel like somebody might be going up against Trump. They will let that whole laundry list of stuff go and say, eh, who among us is perfect? As long as maybe they contradict Donald Trump. That's all they care about on the left right now. Do you oppose Donald Trump? We don't care if your initials are AH and you were in charge of Germany for a while. If you come out against Donald Trump, you're our guy or our girl, and we are in your corner, and let the rest of it be damned.
0: Well, the argument against that, right, is that Donald Trump, they throw it out, pedophile, racist, all these things that, you know, convicted felon. Again, convicted felon, true. All the rest are allegations. But, and I'm not defending him. What I'm saying is, you know this guy's CV, you know his resume, and it seems not only like gaslighting. Gaslighting doesn't seem like a word for this. To have Sonny Hostin go on a show that still gets a million viewers a day, minimum, and go, you know, this is a terrible human. He's got a Nazi tattoo on his body. He's anti-Semitic. He's homophobic. He's a cheater. Those are some of the worst things. We know this, but... that sounds, oh, what? So tell me what you aren't willing to do to get Donald Trump out. You can't say you can kill him now or assassinate him or take him out. So now it's just like win at all costs with these decrepit humans.
1: And this is the ideology war we fight today, is that you have people that will just line up behind anybody as long as they ideologically align with you on even one thing. This is how entrenched people are with being us or them. And if you are not us, then you are them. And it doesn't matter who them are. Mother Teresa can be them and they would be a horrible person. And as I said, the worst people on the planet can be us, but they have our undying support if it helps us against them. That is the sad, sorry state of politics today.
0: Yeah. And you know what? As we go to break right now, I just thought, like, okay, anti-Semitic. He's got a Nazi tattoo. He's a cheater. And he doesn't like gay people. He's homophobic. It sounds like what they would call a MAGA conservative. How the hell is this guy running? We'll continue the conversation after the break.
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0: And I'm back with Dr. Eric Hamm from Toronto Met U, and I have to cough and say Ryerson, or it just doesn't feel normal, Eric.
1: There goes that t-shirt.
0: I'll be waiting for another one, but Santi, let's do me a favor right now. Let's pop up number 9 clip of Sonny Hostin from The View, once again talking about Graham Planter, who is the presumptive Democratic nominee for the U.S. Senate in Maine. This all sounds awesome and serious, right, Brad? No, it sounds boring, except when you realize Sonny Hostin is about to drop the dumbest line that's ever been said on TV. I'm sorry. It is one of the most incendiary things ever. Why? Because Sonny Hostin knows that, the Democratic nominee for Senate, Graham Planter, is what, Santi?
25: He's also made racist remarks against African Americans. So he's a cheater. He's an anti-Semite, because the fact that he had that tattoo for 20 years and didn't know what it was is a lie. So he's a liar, a racist, an anti-Semite.
16: Homophobe.
25: He's a homophobe. Yeah. So he's all the things, and character does matter.
0: Okay. So, Eric, let's just run them down. He's racist. Graham Planter, according to The Views, and he's a Democrat, by the way, so is Sonny Hostin. So Graham Planter is a racist, cheater, anti-Semite, homophobe, and he has a Nazi tattoo for 20 years. But I think she's about to come to a huge butt here, okay? But let's hear it, Santi.
25: But we have someone that has almost unbridled power in the White House at this point. There are no checks and balances. And the only way that we can maybe bring a bit of our democracy back is by having a Congress that functions and that has these checks and balances. And I do think one of the only ways is to win that seat in Maine. And so I, like Cory Booker said, this is a concern. But our country is in grave peril.
9: There are other paths.
0: Listen, the Epstein files aren't out, Doc. But Dr. Cam, as I look at you in the eyes, Epstein files aren't out. We already have racist, cheater, anti-Semite, homophobe Nazis in the Senate, you know? So why not add one more? At least we know who he is. Like, come on.
1: But we do know who he is. That's right. He's a Democrat. He aligns behind me, and he would vote for Kamala Harris if we asked him to. And that's all that matters. And what really throws me here is just thinking about The View, because on and off, I've caught The View in different incarnations, and it always leaves me thinking the same thing.
0: What would Bob Walters say?
1: What kind of intellectually homeless person is watching this, getting their politics from one of these talking bleached heads on The View? I don't understand. It's like somebody woke up and said, I'm looking for a person to believe in. Elizabeth Hasselbeck, and she wasn't the worst of them.
0: She was the best.
1: She was the best of them. I need your advice. Joy Behar. Tell me what to think and tell me how to vote, because I have no ideas onto myself. I've never had an original idea as long as I've been alive, so I'll turn to one of you, and can you give it to me in the 4 seconds before the floor director turns off my microphone? It's abysmal.
0: That was apocalyptic. I like that. I'm just.
1: And by the way,
0: can we get back
1: to the United States for a second?
0: Tell me what you're saying to me off air.
1: Everybody knows that. Well, everybody, you know.
0: You're not that famous.
1: I'm not that famous. But anyway, to the millions at home, I was in Las Vegas last week, and I spent perilously little time at my conference because, well, it's Las Vegas.
0: Yeah.
1: And you want to get around and go to properties. And I do like talking to people. I joke I'm a man on the street. And we have a perception in this country that's so wrong. So many people tell me nobody's going to the United States to spend their money. And United States, the population feels terrible for Canada at what Donald Trump has inflicted on this country. Let me tell you, I was there for 5 days. I heard none of the above. And in fact, every cab driver, every bartender, every person that worked at the hotel, when they found out I was Canadian, first they treated me like I was a puppy. Oh, how cute. He's from Canada.
0: It's like a stuffed animal,
1: but,
0: right?
1: Yeah. But number two, they all, at the end, and I'm being deadly serious, every bartender goes, you think you can live without us? Do you think your country can live without us? We hear your power plays and we're your elbows up. We hear all that things. We're not blind, deaf, and dumb. We're not Tommy down here. And you guys think that you can survive without the United States? Good freaking luck. So if people think that Americans stay up at night worrying about Canada, nothing could be further from the truth.
0: Well, a lot of Canadians are up right now worrying about what the future of our country is, because after, the last 4 days, we're kind of in awe. And no one's in awe who has seen the economic numbers. I mean, I have been screaming since the first day I met you, back and forth with you, about how you can be in a quote-unquote technical recession. But when you see a graph going down and just continually going down like the backside of a ski slope, you know something's wrong, and you can get into technical terms. I don't want to do that. I just want to know, when I see Anita Anand stand up yesterday and go, the first thing that said out of her mouth is Canada, not recession, it's Canada has got the second fastest growing projected economy coming up in the new year. And it's like, what are you doing? People just want to hear what's actually happening. You don't hear from the prime minister, you're hearing it from Anita. The first thing she says, like the foreign affairs minister, is we got the second. Well, did they project us in the last year while you're telling us we're the second fastest growing economy projected? Did you project us to be in the crapper right now? I might have missed that one.
1: Well, it's funny. Let's go back to the bartender at New York, New York, because he actually looked at me and he said, do you ever find it? No, he's from New York. He said, do you ever find it embarrassing to come from Canada? He said, your country is developing into a socialist crap hole, buddy. And I'm sitting there going, how do I answer that? I mean, I'm a proud Canadian, but what response do I have for that? When you have people like Anita Anand, and I'm not saying they all have to go to the data, because as an economist, we're used to going to data, but not everybody's going to turn to data all the time. But I just get, it goes back to your ideological thing. Liberals in this country just want to believe, even though everything is to the contrary, that everything is okay. Affordability's never been better. Jobs have never been better. Students have never had it better. And it's just absolutely the opposite, but it just doesn't matter anymore. Reality doesn't matter. What matters is that you line up ideologically behind the leader of your party. So when Prime Minister Elbows Up says, we've never been better, people say, oh, that's right, we've never been better. But God forbid, if you turn to one of them and say, based on what? I'd love to know what they turn to. Heuristically, analytically, data-wise, what is better than it was 11 years ago?
0: And I think the most frustrating thing when I talk to people, you know, when I do socialize, Eric. I'm not that introverted. You know, when I go around the park and I hear conversations, maybe not talk to people all the time, but I hear a lot of conversations. And people right now, I think more so than ever, are starting to invest in politics. Like the general population that wouldn't care, they're starting to hear little things and going, oh, I got to hear it for myself. Because after a year, the specific one conversation that he's eavesdropped on next to my dog at the park was, but I've been hearing for a year that, you know, we're set to explode. We've been doing all these deals. And then I heard that we're in a recession. And then the person's partner goes, well, yeah, no, I heard that too, but I just don't understand it. I know these people are going to go home and go, well, what's going on? And we just have to ask ourselves, as Mark Carney's going through all these little things, has the facade worn off? Has the performative aspect just, you know, Justin Trudeau got through 4 or 5 years before people are like, oh, it's performative. Carney right now thinks he's walking on water. And I feel like he feels like he's untouchable. But is there a swing change? I'm feeling change happening.
1: I'm not. I'll be honest with you. I like to agree with you. I'm not. By the way, if it wasn't for Charlie, how many people would actually talk to you in that
0: Zero.
1: Park? That's what I thought. I think what we really have to hope for is education. And I don't even mean formal education. I think that the electorate, I hope, is reaching a point where they say, you know, we're becoming really left versus right ideologically. And I'm starting to wonder what to believe in. And maybe there's a goal here. Maybe the underlying goal should be, before I adopt a party based on, you know, we know that the leader came out of central casting with the look and the CV and the tie, but he's useless, is I hope that people reach a point where they say, maybe I better do some reading and find out about some of the issues before I ideologically align myself with somebody. So I don't see a sea change. I don't see any change right now. But what I hope is that people start to at least just be critical. Think critically. If you want to come out and critically evaluate where we are right now and then still align with the Liberals, I'm sadly okay with that because at least you did some research. But don't just wake up in the morning, turn on a TV show, hear someone say the Liberals are great, so now I'm a Liberal, because that's dangerous.
0: No, it is dangerous. And, you know, I got you for another 3 minutes. I need to ask you this. Santi, can we play number 11, please? Because Pierre Polyev interviewed yesterday. I haven't asked you about this. I have to. Not just because you're Jewish, but you have just such a good voice on this. But obviously the council that's been created to combat anti-Semitism, it's being mislabeled. It's not that. It's a council to combat all hate. It's just being rolled out through anti-Semitism, if you look at it. There's only a couple Jewish people on it, but Pierre Polyev especially, like, finds it really funny that one specific MP is on it, and this is what he has to say. Oh, you don't have it. Well, we don't have that clip, even though we're going to talk about it. But the person he's talking about is Omar Alegbra, right? The former Liberal MP from Mississauga Center. This guy has ties to being anti-Semitic, promoting Hezbollah, and actually lobbying to have Hezbollah not considered a terrorist organization. How does this person help combat anti-Semitism?
1: He doesn't. He helps the prime minister with his agenda. And that's really the theme that we've been talking about since I got in here. This thing is a joke. Look at the membership of this.
0: What did you think about the speech?
1: Oh, the speech was nothing. It was baseless. It was just a balloon, and someone should have just put a pin in it and popped it, because it had nothing substantial. I looked at the list of people on there. There's a couple of really good, long-standing Jew haters, so don't worry. This thing will accomplish nothing. But you're right. In terms of hate across the board, forget just being Jewish, all of the different hate. If you're going to... I don't know. This has to start organically. This can't start with the prime minister creating a group of people that already, by definition, are his people.
0: Last question's got to be... The optics of his speeches and the intent of them, they seem good, right? You're like, oh, he's going to announce this. But then the actual, the actual rollout of it is like, why? Why say you're combating anti-Semitism and then put somebody on who has lobbied for Hezbollah?
1: Sadly, I think a lot of it goes back to he understands his electorate more than most people. They're not going to care. They're looking for buzzwords. They're looking for watchwords. They're looking for 5-second sound bites. And so I turned on another station for a second to see, just to compare how they handled it. And they said the prime minister is now down the road with combating anti-Semitism. So you can bet there's a lot of people out there that are going to turn to their friends and go, the prime minister's out there combating anti-Semitism. Only one problem. He has no idea what anti-Semitism is, and you can't fight the problem until you truly understand it from the ground up. So this is like everything else he does. Cool sound bites, as I said, central casting. Look good, sound good, say nothing, offend nobody.
0: I just can't wait. I feel it. I feel it's going to happen. I don't think it's close, but I can't wait for when the liberals wake up, some of them, and just go, wow, we supported what? We wanted to fight anti-Semitism with somebody who's an anti-Semitic or has been in the
1: past. Just remember, they supported Trudeau for the better part of a decade. And you can say they became disillusioned, but they supported him for a decade. And what's amazing to me, and I've said it before, Trudeau expected nothing, got nothing. Promises made, promises kept. This guy made promises, said, vote for me, I'm your man, and he's been anything but.
0: Hey, Canada Strong makes America great again. We'll be back after the break for the final play of the day and a special interview with one of our Chorus upfronts, the person in charge of this big place, the VP of content and creation here. We will have her after the break, and you're going to want to see what's coming up on the Chorus fall schedule. This is No BS. I'm Brad Smith. We'll be back after the break.
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0: All right, our chorus upfronts are today. That's when the big media buyers come in. We roll out our entire package. We've had something package, entire programming package, not only on Global, on Stack TV, but other Teletoon, Curious Cast, all the stuff that we've got here. Well, they come and I get to sit down right now with our senior vice president, Jennifer Abrams, who is dressed in a beautiful white pantsuit, looking all stylish. Miss Abrams, I have to call you that because you're technically everyone's boss in here. In this room. So Courses has his upfronts today. I mean, it's a big day. I know when I did my first upfront in 2012, how nervous I was. But what's the vibe going on here today?
4: Oh my gosh, it is the most wonderful time of the year. It is the biggest day for us for sure. But the vibe going into this one is pretty special. The momentum that we have going into this upfront is pretty stellar. We're coming off of a record year and number ones, I can't even count them. Global has been number one in core prime time, number one reality, number one drama. It just goes on. Number one comedy. So when you have that
0: continue
4: kind of momentum,
0: bragging. I like this.
4: I know I there's it. Lots of bragging to have, but it is really incredible to go into an upfront with all the great stuff we're going to share today off of that momentum, just building it's a pretty special place to be.
0: But like, what's it like to be able to say those things out loud? Because a lot of people look at the TV industry and they go, wow, it's such a hard place to navigate. But how has Chorus and Global been so successful at navigating this kind of new paradigm that we're in TV and entertainment in general?
4: For sure. You know, I think absolutely it's changing. I mean, everything we do is built around what audiences want. Yeah. We're not looking at it from any other way, but it's about bringing premium content that they do want and making it available where they want to watch it. I mean, that there's no question. That's kind of what we look at is linear, and streaming is looked at as the business now. No longer is it just linear to streaming, but Global is known for bringing the best premium procedurals, reality, all of it to consistently night after night. And by doing that and being very thoughtful in our programming decisions, we've been able to come out on top, and it feels really good.
0: Now, upfronts is always something where it's like, okay, we know what shows are coming up. Let's see how they're developing, how they've come along. But there's always like big surprises. Yes. Is there anything that we can get out of the way? Is there anything, big announcements that are coming that we can break? Or
4: yes, we can, for sure. So look, I think one of the things, talking about the momentum we are building on, is a lot of our returning, a lot of the franchises we've built and are some of the biggest hits in the country are back. So when we talk about having FBI back and Elspeth back, Fire Country, Sheriff Country, NCIS, that's like an incredible base to build on. On top of that, we've got some pretty exciting news stories to launch on Global. So I'd say first, we're really excited about the brand new addition to the beloved franchise NCIS. We have Scott Kahn and LL Cool J, the dream team, doing NCIS New York.
0: Scott Kahn.
4: Same.
0: And LL Cool J.
4: And LL,
0: he's basically immortal at this point.
4: He absolutely is. He is.
0: Ladies love Cool James.
4: He sure do. I just learned that, by the way.
0: Did you? Well, just do yourself a favor. If you're a Scott Kahn fan, besides watching Varsity Blues, you got to watch the last couple of seasons of Entourage. Because he's just one of the guys who he sticks out on camera every time he's there.
4: Every time. And I've watched it many times, the full season over.
0: What about reality TV? Because again, I am a Survivor diehard.
4: Oh, gosh.
0: And I remember we were just doing interviews, a month ago, and one of the former Survivors came through and he was promoting a book, and I didn't even ask him about the book because I was just so excited to talk to him about Survivor. People have this renewed love for the show. Wild. Over COVID, everyone is binging it, all the seasons. You come out of COVID, you go back to the actual island, and now the ratings are going up, and there's this like rebirth almost of Survivor.
4: Oh, you are a real fan. I love this. It is unbelievable. How can a show, and we just celebrated the 50th season.
0: It's crazy.
4: How do you have more and more people coming and discovering the franchise in its 50th season? I mean, it's unheard of. This show stands the test of time. It keeps getting bigger. Jeff Probst will do it as long as, hopefully, forever.
0: And he should.
4: And he should, because he's dynamite. And so the 50th season was actually in the fall. We were up 46% in audience versus the prior year. It's unheard of, right? We talk about TV
0: is
4: and things
0: streaming
4: changing.
0: Or linear?
4: That's linear. That's on global, let alone the audience on streaming, which is pretty big. And then spring was up 38% versus prior spring. It's unheard of. So we will see Survivor back, and we're very excited to have that. We're going to see some, again, Jeff always brings in new changes and fun new twists and things, and some mega supersized episodes, which I'm really excited to bring to the schedule.
0: So how important is streaming? I mean, obviously, I was at Rogers in 2013, 14, when everybody broke away knowing that TV is going to be part of the future, but streaming is the future. Everyone wants to go streaming because everyone wants to binge. How have you guys approached streaming when you're kind of looking at new series, new creations, new reality shows?
4: I love it. Always. I mean, it's part of the business. I will say we've evolved that as audiences have. We've evolved it as how we think about the business, just as audience behavior has evolved. We look at like a good show, you know, audiences are going to find it. So we think about all of our programming decisions based on our audience is going to care about this. Who's this for? And we make it available on linear and streaming. It's one business. So wherever they want to watch it, it's there. So all these shows we're talking about, they are next day on Stack TV. And then we have the full season there for them to binge on demand when they are a big Survivor fan and want to watch the whole season. So we, you know, that's a way to extend the value of the programming that we're buying for the linear services. But Stack TV is unique in itself, right? It has all of these linear channels. So you can do that, sit back, like linear experience, you know, viewing. But then we also have them all on demand, which is the unique part of that.
0: Now, I mean, upfronts, last question. Upfronts are, you know, this ability to have your brand and out in front of sponsors. But at the end of the day, too, it is a get together with a lot of people they haven't seen in a long time. I asked this at the Golden Globes when I used to do the red carpet. It's fun. But once the business is over, are you excited to have fun with your friends and celebrate what Chorus is about?
4: Oh, absolutely. I mean, this is a big day, but we always say we all kind of work for sales. This is about bringing all the shows to the advertisers, to the clients who want to get involved and be on Chorus with us. So it really is a big, big event today, but the work doesn't stop after this. It's about getting all of our schedules ready, getting all of the content, all of our marketing campaigns in market so audiences can find these great shows too. So
0: okay, we'll try to have some fun in there.
4: Oh, we will for sure. you can
0: so
4: count
0: much.
4: On it
0: Thank
4: for
0: you
4: sure.
0: So much.
4: Thank you so much for having me.
0: Oh my God, that is Jennifer Abrams, Senior Vice President, Content and Marketing here at Chorus. Thank you so much for joining me. Thank you to all my guests in this chaos-filled day. David Cooper's coming up next. Ben Mulrooney will be here also 2 at 3 to 6 to take you home. As always, great things will happen to you. Just say them out loud. Peace! I'm out of here!
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12: From the National Newsroom of the Canadian Press, I'm Lisa Laporte. Security agencies in Canada and those of its close international partners warn China is using professional networking sites to gather information. An alert issued Wednesday by CSIS and agencies in Australia, New Zealand, the UK, and the US says China ultimately seeks privileged military, political, and economic intelligence. Natural Resources Minister Tim Hodgson unveiled close to $130 million in funding Wednesday for 56 forestry-related projects across Canada. He says the country's forestry sector is the trade canary in the coal mine as it faces structural challenges that go beyond Trump-era tariffs. Two activists who took part in separate flotilla protests bound for the Gaza Strip say they were mistreated by Israeli authorities who reject those claims. Ihab Lotayef and Safa Chebi spoke with media on Parliament Hill Wednesday about their experience.
13: Under gunpoint, myself and my 6 boatmates were forced to our knees and searched from throat to feet. We were then placed as hostages at the bow of our boat and held still at gunpoint while their colleagues down inside the cabin used wire cutters, among other things, to destroy beyond any possible repair our engine.
12: NDP MP Heather McPherson says Ottawa needs to meet with the activists and take a tougher line on Israel. Some of Canada's largest environmental groups were on Parliament Hill Wednesday, urging the Liberal government to reverse course on what they're calling rollbacks of environmental policy. Environmental Defense Director Tim Gray says Prime Minister Carney is proposing the worst evisceration of environmental law in Canadian history.
14: Declaring federal economic zones as law-free areas, broadly undermining environmental rules, approving projects before impacts are studied, and setting aside species protection isn't built.

0: building is destructive and it's dangerous.
1: Speaking to the Canadian press on his way into his weekly Liberal caucus meeting Wednesday, Carney said the government is absolutely not throwing away environmental protections and cited its new nature strategy. The U.S. House approved a war powers resolution today that would halt the U.S. military action against Iran. Opposition to the war has only grown as the conflict drags on and as U.S. President Trump struggles to negotiate a quick resolution. And a Metro Vancouver ski resort has unveiled what it says is the largest Canadian flag ever made. This is the Canadian Press. In sports, the New York Knicks beat the San Antonio Spurs 105-95 in Game 1 of the NBA Championship Series. The Atlanta Braves beat the Toronto Blue Jays 7-3 in Major League Baseball action. Women's flag football is going to be a pilot sport at Canadian universities next year. It's also set to make its Olympic debut in Los Angeles in 2028. U Sports Chief Executive Officer Pierre Arsenault says flag football is a fast-growing sport, noting several universities in Quebec and Ontario have women's teams.
2: The growth of women's flag football really across North America right now, and to see the attention that it's grabbing, the fact that it will be in the Olympics for the first time in 2028, we saw the ability for some real momentum around adding this as a youth sports sport.
1: Women's flag football will increase the number of U Sports championships to 24, including 13 women's sports. From the Canadian Press, I'm Lisa Laporte.
3: This is the ongoing history of new music with Alan Cross.
4: Many, many years ago, I remember seeing the Carpenters perform on a TV variety special. It was called the Carpenters' First Television Special, 1976. And about 15 minutes in, I saw something I'd never seen before. Karen Carpenter busted out with a drum solo, running from kit to kit, playing some pretty hot licks that would not have been out of place in some big band from the 1930s, or even some arena rock gig of the era. Multiple drum setups, tempo blocks, timbales, cowbells, even a big gong. I'd seen and heard drum solos before, but this was different. It was a girl playing the drums. My grandmother was watching, too, and she harumphed, "Well, look at that, a woman playing the drums. Not very ladylike. Look, she's getting all sweaty. Imagine." My young self was confused, too. I didn't know girls could play the drums, so this was a revelation. And second, the Carpenters weren't exactly rock, so I hadn't paid much attention to them. And if I had, there was little in their songs that indicated that Karen Carpenter was such an awesome drummer. I later learned that she didn't consider herself a singer who also played the drums. Karen believed that she was a drummer who just happened to sing. If there was one woman who could play this well, there had to be others, right? Were there more like Karen Carpenter out there? At the time, and again, this was the mid-70s, the answer was not really. But there were a few. And in the decades that followed, more and more appeared. And today, female drummers are everywhere, comprising of a worldwide sisterhood some have called chicks with sticks. But the road has not been easy. There were lots of roadblocks, plenty of skepticism, and loads of sexism. Barriers needed to be broken down, attitudes changed, and abilities proven over and over and over again. This is the story of women with rhythm who changed the way we look at music.
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The Go-Go's, the first all-female band to make it into the Rock and Roll Hall of Fame and the first all-female band who wrote their own music to have some number one hits. And holding down the rhythm was the indomitable drummer Gina Schock. Hello there, I'm Alan Cross. And this is a subject that's fascinated me ever since I saw Karen Carpenter play on that TV show in 1976. Now, the fascination isn't that women can play drums. Of course they can. But my fascination is with the fights they had to endure to prove their legitimacy and talent to the rest of the world, especially the male-dominated music industry. Women have been beating drums since ancient times, and I mean really, really ancient. The oldest known instrument is something known as a frame drum. It's like a big tambourine, some kind of skin stretched over a shallow circular frame that's held in one hand and struck by the other, or maybe sometimes with a stick. We have archaeological evidence of drummers from the wall of a shrine in present-day Turkey that dates back 9,300 years. It's a human figure with a frame drum, and it's a woman, probably a priestess of some sort. Drums were used in ritual and religious ceremonies, and as religious leaders, women were in charge of the beats during the ceremonies. The first drummer we know by name is Lipshushiau. She was the granddaughter of Naram-Sin, a Sumerian king. And she was probably a priestess, too. Other archaeological evidence from other areas of Mesopotamia, also from Egypt and the indigenous peoples of the Americas and Australia, also reveal cultures where women played the drums. There were even mentions of women keeping the beat in the Bible. But then things started to go off the rails. In the second century, Clement of Alexandria attacked musicians, focusing on percussionists of all kinds, saying that playing such instruments made them members of an insane cult. This guy sounds like fun. Pope John III banned the tambourine from all of Christendom because rhythm in music, he said, led to heathenism. And in the year 526, the church banned all women from taking any kind of music lessons, including singing. It's like the Taliban. And this is the way it was for 1,000 years. But then we meet Teresa of Avila. She was a nun who defied hundreds of years of prohibition and started playing the drum and dancing in church to her own beat. Although she created a scandal, Teresa was able to bring the drum back into the church as a respectable and suitable instrument for use in worship and ceremony. But when it came to the wider world, drumming was on a list of instruments declared unsuitable for women because, well, you know, banging on something was considered unfeminine. Baldassare Castiglione, an Italian diplomat and philosopher, wrote this. Imagine yourself what an unsightly matter it were to a woman play upon a drum. This is because the boisterousness of them doth cover and take away that sweet mildness which setteth so forth every death that a woman doeth. I don't think he was in favor. Drums weren't the only such instrument. Playing the piano was okay. Violin, mostly fine. The acoustic guitar, okay, maybe. The flute, no. Any brass instrument, no way. In fact, it took until the jazz age of the early 1900s for all that to begin to change. Starting around 1910, all female bands started showing up on the vaudeville circuit. They weren't really taken all that seriously, even though many of the musicians were really good. But such bands were presented as novelties, and it mattered more to the promoters and the audience how they looked rather than how they played. Still, it was some kind of progress. Marion Pankey played the drums for her group called the All-Female Orchestra back in 1916. She was followed by Mitzi Bush, the drummer for an all-girl band called the Bricktops. Estelle May Dilthey played drums for the Hollywood Redheads, starting just after World War I. And then jazz really caught on in the 1920s, in the same way rock and hip-hop later became cultural sensations. Jazz, combined with a new permissiveness following the Great War, created more aspiring musicians. And many of those musicians were women, and more than a few of them were drummers. This was also the beginning of the school band program in American schools. Because the general public moved away from marching bands, which were a big deal in the late 19th and early 20th century, musical instrument manufacturers needed to find new customers, so they started targeting students in schools. Young women were encouraged to join band programs, but only if they played the so-called feminine instruments. About the only acceptable percussion instrument for a girl was the marimba, and even that was pushing it.
Still, there were some important outliers and pioneers. Mary McClegan started playing drums at age 5, and by the time she was a young woman, she was the featured player in an all-girl orchestra that regularly performed on the NBC radio network. There was Pauline Brady of a group called International Sweethearts of Rhythm. An orchestra led by Ivy Benson, an English bandleader, employed a series of female drummers, but none of them were really taken all that seriously. It was all terribly sexist and patronizing. One male conductor wrote, "The gentler sex was deemed devoid of sufficient strength and stamina to meet the challenge of playing drums. The spectacle of a girl engaging in such physical exertion is not attractive," he said. Let me read you a passage from the February 1938 issue of Downbeat magazine, which was at the time the premier magazine for jazz lovers. The article was called "Why Female Musicians Are Inferior." Yeah. There's no name on the article, but this could only have been written by a man. I quote, "The woman musician was never capable of sending anyone further than the nearest exit. If more girl drummers had cradle-rocking experience before their musical endeavors, they might come closer to getting on the beat." Wow. But then came World War II. The men who populated the big bands of the era were drafted, leaving plenty of openings. By 1942, music magazines and newspapers were filled with ads from band leaders desperate for anyone, even women, to fill slots. And this finally gave women a chance to show what they could do in some of these orchestras. And this brings us to our first big name, Viola Smith. She was born in Wisconsin in 1912 and started playing the drums at age 11. Her father ran a band featuring all the members of the family, and each kid was expected to pick up an instrument. There were a lot of kids in this family, and by the time he got to Viola, all the instruments were taken, except the drums. So that became her job. Viola began touring with the family band in the early 1920s. By 1938, she and her sister Mildred had their own 12-piece big band called the Coquettes. And Viola was a force of nature. She was so good that she made the cover of Billboard magazine in February 1940. In 1942, Viola struck out on her own and became a drummer for hire, not only because she was good, but because she had this huge kit with a couple of timpanis, multiple tom-toms, an oversized kick drum, big gong drums mounted up high. You know, it was enough to make Neil Peart proud. And she was a treat to watch because sometimes she performed solos using drumsticks dipped in radium. The lights would go out and all the audience would see were these disembodied drumsticks flying around. It's very physical, very flamboyant for anyone, not just a girl.

Viola Smith became known as the world's fastest girl drummer and would later study and perform with jazz greats like Buddy Rich and Gene Krupa. She played all over the world before she finally retired from professional life in 1974. She continued to offer lessons and mentorships up until almost the time she died in 2020 at the age of 107. By the time World War II ended, the big band era was over. The trend was towards smaller combos for four, five, or six people. Soldiers came back from the war, and their female stand-ins were no longer required. It became harder for women musicians to find work, and the old sexist attitudes returned too. Girls can't play, and girls can't play drums, and all that. A few women were able to fight that. Tiny Davis, Helen Cole, Sheila Pearson, and Kay Carlson are just a few names of the era. Dottie Dodgian played briefly with Benny Goodman's big band. Meanwhile, though, change was happening. After 50 years of dominating popular music culture, jazz was fading, and this new thing was on the rise. It was called rock and roll. But the old chauvinism was still there, so there weren't many female rock drummers at first. We can name three. Tina Ambrose, the drummer for the Ravens. That was a group from Britain. Honey Lantry from the London-based band The Honeycombs. And this is a group from Connecticut called the Ramrods, featuring Claire Lane. And this is their hit from 1962.

The Ramrods, featuring Claire Lane, one of the first female drummers of the rock era. While the sexist attitude towards women playing drums continued through the 60s, progress was made. There were a few other pioneering female drummers in the 60s. We had Ginger Bianco. She kept time for an all-girl band called Goldie and the Gingerbread, starting in 1962. They were the first all-female band to sign a major record label. Then there was Nancy Ball, who played drums with the Pleasure Seekers out of Detroit. And yes, this was the same group that gave us the future star Susie Quattro. And they sounded like this.

Jenny Jones was a runaway from London, Ontario, who ended up in L.A. playing drums for an all-girl band called the Cover Girls. She'd later be discovered by Wayne Newton and found gigs in Las Vegas. And remember the daytime talk show, The Jenny Jones Show, back in the 90s? Yeah, that was her. In the UK and Europe, there was Chrissy Lee. She started drumming in a Salvation Army band when she was just 4 years old. She'd eventually go on to perform with Frank Sinatra, Fats Domino, Tom Jones, Dinah Washington, and many others. When she was in a band called The Beat Chicks, they opened for The Beatles on a tour of Spain. And here they are with an international hit called Skinny Minnie.

The Beat Chicks, featuring drummer Chrissy Lee from 1964. She later go on to have many, many gigs at concert halls and jazz festivals around the planet. She also got heavily into education, holding drum clinics around the globe. And here is where we encounter Mo Tucker, the original drummer for the Velvet Underground, one of the most influential alternative underground groups of all time. Mo didn't pick up any sticks until she was 19, which was when she was asked to join the Velvets. Playing in this weirdo New York band sounded way more fun than being a key punch operator at IBM. Mo wasn't what you would call a conventional rock drummer. She played standing up, and she played mostly with mallets. There was a snare drum and a couple of tom-toms, but no cymbals. And most striking of all was that her bass drum was on its side. Her contributions were to keep time and offer some deep backbeats to what her bandmates were doing. Visually, it was very striking. And on record, it was subtle, but mesmerizing.

0: The Velvet Underground from 1967, featuring Mo Tucker on drums. And Mo wasn't the only woman taking up the sticks back then. There were more to come. We'll pick it up there in a second.
1: You say you can't imagine your child being diagnosed with cancer, but you can. 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
0: By the late 1960s, female drummers were still a curiosity, but not quite the rarity they once were. With the rise of the women's lib movement, more girls were motivated to get into an area of music long dominated by men. If for nothing more, then these were areas of music long dominated by men. More all-female bands started cropping up. And along with them, of course, female drummers. There was San Francisco's Ace of Cups. They were an all-female group formed in 1967 and featured Diane Vitalich on drums. They opened for Jimi Hendrix and were friends with both the Jefferson Airplane and the Grateful Dead. Fanny was an all-female group from California who went further than any such rock band at that point. Keeping the beat for them were two women, Bree Brandt and then Alice DeBure, who was a vet of several all-female bands. With DeBure, they ended up with a major record label with Warner, making them the third all-female group behind Goldie and the Gingerbreads and the Pleasure Seekers to get a major label deal. Fanny was really, really good and should have become worldwide superstars. I mean, David Bowie was one of their biggest champions. Here's a sample from their 1970 debut album. Pay close attention to the drums. This is Alice DeBure playing.

so good. Unfortunately, Fanny became a victim of the old boys club in the recorded music industry and weren't given their due as musicians and songwriters. They were expected to be cute, dress sexy, and be a docile girl group. They refused, and that hurt their career. But after they broke up, original drummer Bree Brant, who returned to the group for their fourth album, went on to tour with Elton John, ELO, Carole King, and Jimmy Buffett, among others. If you get a chance, look up the documentary Fanny, The Right to Rock. Excellent film, and you'll see what I mean about these people. As the 70s wore on, more female drummers appeared. Olivia Favala in an all-girl band called Birthday, and The Runaways, anchored on drums by 15-year-old Sandy West. We can safely call them the first all-female hard rock band in history to receive international attention. This, of course, is also the group that gave us Joan Jett and future Bengals bass player Mickey Steele, along with guitar goddess Lita Ford. Together with singer Cherry Curry and bass player Jackie Fox, they rock pretty good.

Unfortunately, the Runaways were marketed badly. Jailbait on the run was one of the advertising slogans that was used. And the sexist attitude that girls couldn't rock doomed them. There were also internal issues and problems with drugs, so they ended up breaking up. Sandy died in 2006 of lung cancer, by the way. She was just 47. Let's move into punk rock. One of the central tenets of the original punk rock scene was that if you had something to say, you should be able to say it, no matter who you were or what kind of musical ability you may have or not have. This was incredibly liberating for so many people, including a lot of young women. This is where we meet Paloma Romera. She was born in Spain and a big fan of punk in the early days in the UK. She had a boyfriend named John Miller, who later changed his name to Joe Strummer. When The Clash was formed, bass player Paul Simonon dumped her Palmolive. Couldn't pronounce her name properly. The whole scene inspired her to learn how to play the drums, and she says she practiced for an entire week. And then she joined an all-female band with a couple of 14-year-olds, and they became The Slits. She never appeared on any Slits records. She'd quit the band by then. But several of her songs were used. Instead, she joined The Raincoats, another all-female band, and one of Kurt Cobain's all-time favorite groups. This is from their 1979 debut album.

The Raincoats and You're a Million from 1979. By the time the 80s appeared, the idea of a female drummer wasn't a novelty or some kind of foreign concept. The attitude of punk helped that along a lot. We've already mentioned the Go-Go's, a group that started playing on the LA punk scene and could hold their own against pretty much anyone. Gina Schock of the Go-Go's played drums in a number of other bands in different parts of the country before she ended up with the Go-Go's. They became one of the most commercially successful and musically influential female groups of all time, with several multi-platinum albums and a couple of number one singles. One of their contemporaries was the Bangles. Before they morphed into a huge top 40 band, they were part of an alternative scene called the Paisley Underground on the U.S. West Coast. Their drummer was Debbie Peterson. Their debut album from 1984 is still a really great-sounding alternative record.

0: Since the Bengals breakup, Debbie Peterson has played with Cyndi Lauper, Tom Petty, Elvis Costello, and a bunch of others. And we're not done, not by a long shot. More female drummers on the way.
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0: Let's go through a few more names. Women drummers who have rocked the world through history. Bobby Jean Hall is an all-round percussionist who can be heard on a ton of Motown records, including recordings by The Temptations, Diana Ross and The Supremes, and Smokey Robinson and The Miracles. That's her on the Bill Withers song, Lean On Me. She's on Carole King's two biggest records. Other clients have included Bob Dylan, Lynyrd Skynyrd, Rod Stewart, Janis Joplin, Joni Mitchell, Dolly Parton, the Doobie Brothers, Aretha Franklin, Tracy Chapman, James Taylor, and Stevie Nicks. And if you know where to listen, you can hear her offering percussion parts on Pink Floyd's The Wall. June Miles Kingston bought her first drum kit from Paul Cook of the Sex Pistols. She would later find gigs with Everything But the Girl, Funboy 3, the Thompson Twins, and the Communards. Atsuko Yamano is the drummer and sometimes bass player for Japan's legendary Shonen Knife. If there's such a thing as a Japanese all-girl version of the Ramones, this is it. And this seems to be the right time to play them covering the Carpenters.

Shonen Knife from a 1994 tribute album dedicated to Karen Carpenter and the Carpenters. Who else is in our list of female drummers through history? Well, Rock Goddess was Britain's answer to the Runaways. Their drummer was Julie Turner. Lynn Perko Truel was one of the few female drummers on the American hardcore scene, playing in a number of bands, including Sister Double Happiness, who toured with Nirvana and Soundgarden. Another one of her bands was Imperial Teen, that featured Roddy Bottom of Faith No More. Roxy Petrucci was part of Vixen, a metal band of the 1980s. I can go on. There's Teresa Taylor. She became known as Teresa Nervosa. She was a member of the Butthole Surfers. It'd be tough to be in that band. Kate Schellenbach was a member of the Beastie Boys. Yeah, there was a Beastie Girl. She was the drummer for the band in their early punk rock days. And when she moved on, she became a member of Luscious Jackson before becoming a TV producer for the Ellen DeGeneres Show. There was Georgia Hubley of indie cult favorites Yola Tengo. Dee Plakas of L7, Patti Schemmel and Samantha Maloney, both of whom were members of Hole with Courtney Love. Samantha even filled in for Tommy Lee in Motley Crue when he was out of action for a while. Janet Weiss of the seminal Riot Girl band Sleater-Kinney. And of course, Meg White of the White Stripes. And we can move beyond just rock. Bernadette Cooper was the founder of the all-female R&B act Climax. Jody Lynn Scott is another all-round percussionist who has toured with Paul McCartney, Jay-Z, Phil Collins, Santana, and The Who. And Sheila E., she's probably the world's most famous female percussionist. She's all over Prince's biggest records and has a long discography and performance resume of her own. Terry Lynn Carrington is a revered jazz musician. And speaking of jazz, there's Cindy Blackman. That was her first thing. But she could also do funk, Latin, her husband is Carlos Santana, and rock. And that's her, Lenny Kravitz's band.

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There was sexism, people not taking them seriously, lack of opportunities. But they persevered, and in many cases, succeeded against the odds. A few final words on the subject in just a moment. If you're interested

0: 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The joy of music should be available to everyone, no matter who you are. And the women we've talked about are as inspiring as anyone. And let me tell you something. 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They make you want to go home and practice. 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We'll talk soon. I'm Alan Cross.
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7: From the National Newsroom of the Canadian Press, I'm Lisa Laporte. CSIS and security agencies from the Five Eyes Intelligence Sharing Alliance say China is using professional networking sites to gather information. CSIS and intelligence agencies from the US, UK, New Zealand, and Australia released an alert about the matter on Wednesday. It states China is looking for privileged military, political, and economic intelligence. Natural Resources Minister Tim Hodgson says additional funding to support the Canadian forestry industry is on top of various supports announced by the federal government for this sector since last August. Hodgson unveiled close to $130 million on Wednesday while in Langford, BC, where he said to meet with Canada's provincial and territorial ministers. The federal government is directing the CRTC to back down on its recent decision to triple streamers' financial contributions to Canadian content and will instead provide $600 million to the sector. This comes after the Motion Picture Association in the U.S. called on Cabinet to reconsider the current approach, and the U.S. ambassador to Canada called for the policy to be rescinded. Culture Minister Mark Miller says the industry is suffering while money for Canadian content is frozen in litigation. The CRTC said last month it would require large streaming services like Netflix to contribute 15% of their Canadian revenues to Canadian content. Ford issued a recall for almost 420,000 of its vehicles in the U.S., including more than 13,000 in Canada, due to a seatbelt issue that may result in an injury in the event of a crash.
8: The National Highway Traffic Safety Administration says in a report that the recall includes certain Ford Expedition and Lincoln Navigator vehicles with the model years 2018 through 2022. The issue involves seat belts that could lock inadvertently, not allowing them to retract or extend, and that could raise the risk of a crash. The company says it's aware of one injury. Vehicle owners will receive a notification in the mail about the recall. Michelle Franzen, ABC News.
7: And a beloved French-Canadian TV channel is returning, this time on the algorithm.
9: TikTok says it will be bringing back the iconic Quebec pop culture brand Musique Plus. The francophone counterpart to Much Music launches on the app June 11th. It'll feature a new generation of VJs producing content with production company Attraction and Motion Entertainment. The original Much Music channel launched in 1986 and went off the air in 2019. Much Music had a similar successful digital relaunch on TikTok in 2019.

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1: All right, welcome back to the final hour of the Alex Pearson Show. I brought in some co-hosts today because I don't know whether you realize this, but if you were listening to morning radio in Southern Ontario today, our company, Chorus Entertainment, trotted out all their biggest celebrities. Oh, the American celebrity. Johnny Gilbert is here from the Q107 Morning Show. I'm going to ask him about that in a second. Fred Kennedy, Fearless Fred, comic book author and radio broadcaster, also in the studio with me today. Hey, boys.
2: I'm not Johnny Gilbert.
1: He's Johnny Gilbert. You're Fred.
2: I'm Fred.
1: All right. So who did you have come by your show this morning, celebrity-wise? Because we're doing our big, we show the media what we have on offer today.
3: We had somebody come by from the TV show The Paper.
1: Okay.
3: We had somebody come by from a show that I'm not 100% sure I'm allowed to announce because we can't play the audio.
1: Shh. Oh, okay.
3: Until the fall.
1: Oh, but you can say who it is? Hang on.
3: I'm not sure. I don't know. So, you caught me off guard here.
1: Hang on. So you,
3: I don't know. This is all off. These were all pre-records, as we like to call them.
1: Oh, I see. So you haven't been able to play that one yet?
3: No.
1: Oh, this is a special.
4: Is it a science fiction show?
3: No.
4: Is it a drama show?
3: No, but it does involve vampires.
1: Is it a vampire procedural?
3: I don't know what the second word is.
4: Do you remember that Canadian TV show about like he was a police officer, but he was a vampire and he was a detective? You guys remember that show?
1: I want to watch that show. What's that called?
4: I don't remember what it was called.
3: I just remember Sue Thomas, FBI.
4: What's that?
3: She was blind, and she worked for some sort of police service, and it was the dog who would solve the crimes.
1: So where's the dog?
3: Sue Thomas. She was a blind detective.
1: All right. So, okay. So,
4: but not a vampire.
3: No, but the dog had canine teeth like a vampire.
4: Whoa.
1: See, this is what happens when you bring two guys from Q107 onto the talk station.
4: We're getting to the truth.
1: All right. Are you ready for our first story of the day?
4: Yeah.
1: Johnny, you might like this because you live in the area.
3: Let's go.
1: Over the weekend, a Ferrari driver was halted in Caledon after speeding and refusing to pull onto the gravel shoulder. He was concerned it could damage the Ferrari's paint. So think Home Depot on a Saturday. You know the guys that will park their trucks and take up four spots? This guy did this essentially in the middle of the highway, stopped his car in the middle of the highway, and was processed by the police, by the OPP in the middle of the highway.
4: Was this his car?
1: He's 24 driving a Ferrari.
4: Is it possible that maybe we have a Ferris Bueller Days Off situation where he's not even driving his own Ferrari?
1: Yeah.
4: And he's worried that if he damages the Ferrari, he'll get busted and get in trouble.
1: All right, so he's 24. He's from Brampton. So there's two assumptions I can make here about a 24-year-old driving a Ferrari. It's either his because he has very extremely wealthy parents, or it's his because he invested money at the right time when he was younger.
4: With money given to him by his parents.
1: Possibly.
4: Yes. Okay.
3: What if the last thing he heard before he left his driveway was, if you bring it back with a scratch, you'll never drive it again.
1: Why is a 24-year-old driving his Ferrari? I lived in Vancouver for a long time, and I knew for a fact that within certain families in that city, if you passed your grade 12 and got into university, you could have any car you wanted. And when I say any car, some of these guys were like, I want a Koenigsegg, or I want a Bentley.
4: What if you want a 2018 Toyota Corolla with a stick shift? Can you get that?
1: What about a 1997 Pontiac Bonneville?
4: Wow. Yeah, that would be pretty cool.
3: Vancouver, you say?
4: Vancouver has all kinds of Pontiac Bonnevilles.
1: Yeah.
4: Sounds like a great place to be.
1: So 24-year-old stopping in the middle of the highway. That's the cops are like, okay, once again, that's dangerous doing that. Stopping in the middle. So he was going 50 kilometers over the speed limit, stops in the middle of the highway, which could cause a multitude of accidents. So you think they probably impounded his car, yeah?
4: And also he's putting the officer's life in danger as well. And this is the thing that, like, if you've got any friends that are police officers, they deal with a lot of awful people all the time. And this is the awfulest type of person that I can think of, willfully putting somebody else's life on the line because they don't want to scratch a paint. They are effectively saying your life is worth less than the paint job of this car.
1: This is
4: shenanigans.
1: This is the OPP in your neighborhood saying we want to crack down on stunt driving. Which is anything, what, over the...
3: 50 or over.
1: 50 or over. So, and he was going 50 over. So, look, I don't know whether you've ever driven a fast car. You can put, even if you drive a Tesla, you can put it in fast mode. I have a friend who drives a Tesla, and sometimes if he's on a highway, he'll scare me by just opening it up on the highway. And it's dangerous. It's terrifying.
4: I one time drove a 1988 Buick Park Avenue on the highway, and it was pretty terrifying.
1: Yeah, it was. Could you go? What was the max speed on that?
4: Well, I don't know, because it would start to shake, and you couldn't really see the speedometer very well. But it could be anywhere between 150 and 120.
1: It started to shake. That means it probably needed a wheel alignment or something.
4: Possibly. But, yeah. But maybe we were going so fast, we were like getting ahead of the speed of light, so we couldn't see what was going on inside.
3: So if this guy got nailed for stunt driving, obviously he's lost his car, but yeah, he would get additional charges laid on for not adhering to what you were supposed to do when being pulled over. Is there also a possibility that a 24-year-old driving a Ferrari, it may live a certain life where the rules don't apply? Maybe he just doesn't know what to do and was just like, I'm stopping.
1: Oh, okay. That's a pretty fair assumption. I think if you're driving a Ferrari, you probably got a black Amex of some description.
4: He didn't know who to call.
1: And you take it as you go.
3: Yeah.
1: If you get a parking ticket, you pay the parking ticket. If you've got the wealth and the means, it doesn't matter, right? For some people.
4: He's got somebody to take care of that. Normally, if he was at home, he would give the car to somebody else to pull over properly, obviously.
1: Would you want it? How many times have you been pulled over in the last 10 years?
3: Twice.
1: Did you pull over on the gravel shoulder, or is it not that type of situation?
3: I did. I pulled over to the shoulder. I got out of the way. No live lane.
4: You pulled over in your Ferrari on the side of the road.
3: No live lane.
4: Okay. All right. I understand.
3: You heard him introduce me as Q107 Morning Show.
4: Yeah, absolutely.
3: Okay, thank you. I have
1: Johnny
3: gravel
1: Gubbett,
3: money.
1: Q107 Morning Show star.
4: Yeah, star.
3: I have gravel, Ferrari gravel money.
4: That's how you know you got it. Yeah. I have not been pulled over in a long time.
1: Thoughts on this? He's not getting his car back for a while, I'm feeling here.
4: He's probably hurting financially. That's probably going to impart.
3: Do you know anybody who's been pulled over for stunt driving?
1: No.
3: Okay, so I do. Somebody in my family did. Now, it was on the highway. There was construction. It was 80. They were doing 130. Okay. Automatic, 50 over. It cost them about $5,000. Lost their license for a while.
1: You guys,
3: lost their car.
1: You remember the story? I think, Martha, was it last week? The bus driver, right? The school bus driver? There was the school bus driver.
3: In Caledon.
1: Yeah, in Caledon. What is going on there? Something's in the water. This guy was going, 50 or 60 kilometers? 60 kilometers over the speed limit. And there was children on the bus. Mm-hmm.
4: They were probably having the best
1: time.
4: That's
1: what I said, yeah.
4: He gave them a memory they'll never forget, you know? And that's priceless.
3: Do you remember the Humber Hump? They took it away, right? Because the school buses would go over and the kids would hit the top and the Humber Hump on the highway. The hills of Caledon make for some great stunt driving.
4: Yeah, okay. Well, not that.
1: Is that why you think this is happening then?
3: Maybe, I don't know. Maybe.
4: It's a distinct possibility.
1: Yeah, okay.
3: We're trying to attract tourism.
1: Is that like a place that, actually, that could be a good, I've seen the Tourism Calgary stuff on the TTC, and they're going with colors. It's very boring. So you think Caledon could go with stunt driving capital? Because Vaughan is the pizza capital of Ontario.
3: Sure.
1: So why can't Caledon be the stunt driving capital?
4: Well, it's got a lot of curvy roads and a lot of hills, and it's a beautiful, it looks like a level from Gran Turismo. It does.
3: If you were to ask people, some people would already see that Caledon is the stunt driving capital of Ontario.
1: Right, so let's find out. 416-870-6400 or 1-888-225-TALK. You can also text me at 416-870-6400. Is Caledon, it's a wild question, is Caledon currently or could possibly be the stunt driving capital of Ontario?
3: Airport Road.
1: Like if we put some effort into it, is there a place to do doughies and circle work and the whole thing?
3: Highway 50.
4: Highway 50.
3: Yeah, it's the most
1: Where did your family member get done again?
3: They were on the 400.
1: On the 400?
3: Yeah. But it was construction.
1: All right, 416-870-6400, 1-888-225-TALK. I got Johnny Garbutt and Phyllis Fred from Q107 in studio with me as we fill in on the Alex Pearson Show. Are you confused? Get a pencil. We're going to do a quiz later on names. Stay there.
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1: All right, I'm hanging out with Johnny Gilbert and Phyllis Fred from Q107 today because they're in the building.
2: Just hanging out.
1: Just hanging out because we do this thing every year because we work for a large media company where everyone gets dressed up pretty. And we show all the media buyers and advertisers all the delicious things we've been making.
2: They actually usually have sliders, too, so you can go out there and just
1: I cannot wait to eat.
2: Oh,
1: I'm waiting for the mocktails.
2: But you know what the weird thing is? Sometimes you get a slider at these types of things.
1: Yeah.
2: And they put weird relish on it.
1: Yeah.
2: Just stick with the classics, you know? Give me some barbecue sauce.
1: Oh, you don't like when it's it's a fusion?
2: No. I don't even want relish on a slider. Like, just That's straight up. Relish.
1: I got a lot of texts on the, is Kaladin, the stunt star is the capital of Ontario. Thanks for the text here. Someone says, yes, 100% Kaladin, no longer Sleepy Village, truck parking everywhere. Or as you Aussies would say, bogans.
2: Kaladin, bogans, cashed up bogans.
1: He says, Kaladin is bogan now. Now, you as a Kaladin resident.
3: Sure.
1: You want to defend that?
3: I can't. I cannot do that. It is without a doubt the biggest illegal truck parking center in all of Ontario.
1: Yeah.
3: I don't know what to say.
2: Wow.
3: All right. Listen, what do you want? I'll take an aerial drone shot from my house and throw
2: you. Wait, Keswick hears about this. They're going to be livid.
3: No.
2: Livid.
1: All right. Let's find out because Diane from Kaladin is on the phone, and I'm hoping that Diane will defend Kaladin. Hi, Diane.
4: Hi.
1: How are you, my dear?
4: Well, it's true. Exactly right.
1: Oh,
4: there's trucks everywhere.
1: Yeah. Okay. Is it also the stunt racing capital of Ontario? Like, do you get in Absolutely. Your Camry and just like floor it or what?
4: No, it's really turned into be a racetrack.
1: Does it annoy you, or are you like, yeah, I'll go out and watch that as a spectator? Because why not?
4: I'd love to watch it as a spectator, but they keep shutting down all these race car tracks. Nobody has a chance to use their cars that's anything close to here.
1: Diane, let me stop you there. Diane brings up a really interesting fact. There are young people, old people, people in the middle that love having fast cars. Fast cars are fun. There's no doubt about it. They are super fun.
4: But they're done right.
1: If they're done right. But in most cities, on the odd occasion, will open up their speedways or dragways for people to go sign a waiver and absolutely give their cars everything out on a racetrack just to sort of scratch that itch for speed. But some cities some cities are like, we don't want that though. So therefore, there's no outlet for young men to go do their thing. So they take it to the streets.
2: Taking it to the streets.
4: That's true. That's very true.
2: You know, up in Northern Ontario, they have the ice roads. So the lakes freeze over and people just drive their cars really fast on them. And it's amazing to see the guy that thought he could drive really good putting his truck into the side of a snowbank and then it gets stuck there.
1: Yeah.
2: And then sometimes you got to get it out or falls into the lake and becomes an artificial reef.
1: There you go. All right.
4: Speedway.
1: What's that?
4: They shut it. Barrie Speedway. They shut it down.
1: Uh-huh.
4: Sunset Speedway. They shut it down. So where is these young people? I mean, if they want to do stock car racing or anything like that, there's nowhere to do it. Unless you go all the way down to Cayuga or, you know, Peterborough. I mean, there's nothing in this general area.
1: Now, and let me give an example here, right? F1 is huge. I was just mentioning these guys off air here. The F1 is huge now. It's like celebrity status. And most of these guys are in their early 20s. Why? Because when we look at the European model of how race car driving works, there's speedways for young people to go learn their craft and drive their cars fast and actually learn stuff. Because guess what? On a speedway, you do not need to have a license. You're in private property. You're in private property, and you can scratch that itch.
2: Do they use the turn signals on these racetracks?
1: I don't think they need to.
2: Okay.
1: Diane, thanks for the call. Appreciate it.
4: Okay.
1: Darren in Mississauga. Darren.
5: You know what? I disagree. It's the stretch of Vandoor Side Road between Highway 404 and Highway 48, or Aurora Road between 404 and Highway 48. That is the perfect straightaway. I have heard, you know, it's about a half an hour to 20 minutes from 48 to the 404. I have heard through other people that you can do it in about 7.5 minutes in a good morning. So it people rip through there, even the dump trucks ripping through there from the quarries in the area, they fly by.
1: Have you jumped on that road and just fanged it?
2: He's not going to talk. Don't make him confess.
3: He's heard it from other people.
2: Oh, heard it from other people.
1: Like firsthand experience, or
5: You know what? I am not.
1: Are you going through a tunnel? Are you going through a tunnel?
3: I'm driving gravel truck right now.
5: Sorry, do you mind if I ask Johnny something really quickly?
1: Yeah, of course. Johnny Gilbert from the Q107 Morning Show is here. Yeah.
5: Johnny, when are you going to bring back that Parents podcast? I'm waiting.
3: Oh, buddy, that's not a me decision, my man. It's a good day to ask. Maybe I'll ask the bigwigs when I see them in about a half an hour.
1: Yeah, no, they're listening. I know that the boss listens to this hour of the show.
3: The Bad Parents podcast.
1: You want his podcast back. All right. Darren, thank you for the call.
2: You know,
5: thanks.
2: Every weekend I got to drive up the 404.
1: Yeah.
2: Like every weekend. Remember Buttonville Airport?
3: Yep.
2: And it's shut down now?
3: Mm-hmm.
2: I drive past, the tarmac is still there all the time, you know? Why can't people just go drive around on it for a little while?
1: I think Rogers should build a stadium on it.
2: Okay.
3: Okay.
1: Empty airport, stadium.
2: Well, how are people gonna drive around in a stadium? Come on.
3: What are you going to call it, though? You got the stadium, you got the center. Is this
1: Rogers Stadium 2.
3: Oh.
2: Rogers Buttonville Stadium.
3: Yeah. I like it.
1: They just have to label everything, doesn't
2: it? It's just such a fun word to say, Buttonville. Buttonville Racetrack.
3: That'd be fun. And every once in a while, somebody would mismanage the old runway and end up on the 404.
2: Yeah.
1: Oh, there you go. I see. Look, it is a serious thing, too. Honestly, you know, I got these guys here, being idiots in the studio with me. But look, it's a serious thing. Like, we some of us like fast cars. So, and look, I love fast cars, too. I love watching fast cars. It's honestly one of my favorite things. But Diane made a really great point. If we keep shutting down places where we can go, if you want to fire a gun, there's a place where you can go do that. You want to shoot an arrow? There's a place where you want to go put a sledgehammer through a television? There's a place where you can go do that.
3: Do you think, as a 24-year-old person with a Ferrari, that they're going to take their time to drive up to Cayuga and challenge some people up there to do some test tracks? I don't. I think you're going to go somewhere on Airport Road or somewhere where Darren said and do it. Like, kids don't want to be told what to go do and do it. Like, legally, do that. Like, you know what I mean? Like, you see somebody on the side of the road, like, meet me here at 9 o'clock for pink slips. And I don't think they're doing it the right way.
1: People aren't doing Fast and Furious stuff out there. They're not doing They're not doing pink slips.
3: They're not?
1: No, they're not.
3: Come up. You know what? I'm inviting you up to Caledon.
1: Yeah.
3: Come stay at my place 1 weekend and I'll show you some stuff, bro.
2: Whoa.
3: Come on up. Come on up. I'll show you Fast and Furious stuff.
2: You never turn your back on family, not when Garbutt's in the room.
3: Come. You think it doesn't exist?
1: Are we racing for pink slips? I'll bring the Q107 car.
3: Do it. Sprinter will just.
2: I got like tear a 17 year old Golf. Can I get in there?
3: Yeah, of course.
2: Bonk, bonk.
3: Absolutely.
1: This is so funny. All right. We're going to take a little break here. When we come back, I want to talk. Well, I didn't want to talk about this, but Martha, who produces this show, is so obsessed with reality television. Reality TV, if you didn't know, the most watched genre of TV on the planet.
2: What?
1: It's Phyllis Fred from Q107 reacting inappropriately. I got Johnny Gilbert from Q107 and Phyllis Fred from Q107 hanging out with us for the hour. I convinced them to do this. What we're going to talk about is this insanity of this dude who was trained up. We're talking maybe a couple of $100,000 put into his training only to quit his job to go on a reality show, and he's pissed off his boss. I have the audio next. Stay there.
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1: All right, welcome back to the show. Do you guys watch reality television? It is the most watched genre of television.
2: What?
1: Yeah, I have some special co-hosts for this hour. From Q107 in Toronto, Johnny Gilbert from The Morning Show and Phyllis Fred, who does The Drive Show. Everyone's in the building at the same time today because we all have to look pretty in about 30 minutes. So far, we're not really achieving that goal. All right, so Martha, join me on this conversation here because Martha's like, we should do this thing on the show about reality. I'm like, I don't want to do anything about reality TV shows. But there is a television show that she absolutely loves, must watch, and apparently there is drama brewing on season 7 of Love Island. I can't believe I just said that out loud.
3: It's season 8.
1: Oh, season 8, sorry.
3: And on, you guys, I can't believe there's people who are not watching reality TV right now.
1: Are you watching? So you've seen every season?
3: Not every season. Beginning from season 5. That's when it started like being very interesting for me.
1: All right, so there's this guy on this season of Love Island. Do you know how Love Island works?
4: I'm no, familiar with it. No understanding.
1: They get a bunch of people and they send them to an island hoping they all have sex with each other.
4: Wow.
3: That's not true.
1: It's pretty much what it is.
4: Well, then what is...
3: Hoping they fall in love.
4: Oh, okay. All right. All right. That makes sense.
1: Is that what you think it is?
3: It's what I know it is.
1: Oh, that's adorable.
5: Do you have to get married at the end of it?
1: That's Married at First Sight.
3: That's, oh, okay. Yeah. No, that's not Married. That's Love is Blind.
1: Love is Blind. Married at First Sight is something as well. Okay. All right. So here is... this is Sean, who's now on Love Island.
6: I'm very laid back. I can talk about anything. Like, what's your favorite color and why? Mine's...
4: He can talk about anything. Like, he knows all of the colors.
1: He sounds like a cat.
6: I don't know why. Mine's traffic cone orange. Can't really explain it to you. I just saw it one day, and I was like, hell yeah.
4: Traffic cone orange. Wow. This guy's so good at math. Like, that's incredible stuff.
6: I'm Sean. I'm 29. I live in Easton, Pennsylvania, and I am a police officer. I love my job. It's super cool. Like, you feel like you made a difference. Someone ran into me in the street, and she was like, me and all my family forgot your name, so we call you Officer Sexy Pants.
4: Wow. And he likes traffic cone orange, like a complete package.
1: Hey, it's Officer Sexy Pants. What color is that traffic cone, bro?
6: Officer Sexy Pants was a hit at work. Had a baby. That was not planned.
1: Yeah, all right. So And they say dating in 2026 is hard. Really? With a guy like that? Oh, my God. All right, so he says he's a cop, right?
4: Yeah.
1: Barely. He's barely a police officer. So the mayor of the Pennsylvania town, Mayor J. William Reynolds, is pissed at this guy. So pissed, he went on TMZ Live. Have a listen to this.
7: I don't have anything against, this individual personally. It's just from our point of view, it's like I tell my kid at the park, like if you leave litter there, someone's got to pick it up. And for us who are struggling like every city across the country to attract, retain police officers, there's an opportunity cost when we invest money in somebody and then they decide to leave after 8 or 9 months.
1: He wanted to be on TV, to be a reality show.
5: Listen, if you're hiring a guy with the nickname Officer Sexy Pants.
1: Yeah.
5: This is on you, Mayor.
4: Yeah.
5: I don't know what to tell you, man.
4: You think a guy who likes traffic cone orange is just going to sit around and not take those opportunities when they come? This isn't a guy that likes lime green,
5: so,
4: right?
5: What do they want him to do?
1: They want him to go back to his job because they say that, and from what I understand, when you get commissioned as an officer, if you're fresh out of you have to go to the academy, and the city may have to pay.
5: I've seen the movies.
4: Yeah.
1: I weren't they filmed here?
4: Yeah. They were.
1: Yeah. All right, here is more from this mayor, J. William Reynolds.
7: We have a great city, and I don't think we're going to have an epidemic of people leaving for reality television shows. But I do think that, in general, it's harder sometimes to convince people about the stability and the value of being part of a job that you're connected to in the community.
1: Oh, cry me a river. This guy was like, yeah, cool, I'm a cop, but I get to take my shirt off on television. I'm probably going to get a proposition by women. Look, he's Officer Sexy Pants. I've seen a picture of him. He's a good-looking guy.
3: He is.
1: He knows he's good-looking. Right?
3: He is good looking.
1: So just whatever. If anything, this is a great tourism opportunity for this city in Pennsylvania to go, hey, it's the home of Officer Sexy Pants. Like, put up that on the sign on the Welcome to the City.
4: Absolutely.
1: Here's the viewing numbers. Season 7. So last year of season 7 of Love Island, it created 18.4 billion minutes of viewing video over the 6-week run. So that's people watching like social media clips and the whole thing. About 307 million hours watched. It's the number one streamed program in the United States. Nearly 50% of season 7 viewers were first time reality show viewers.
4: Wow.
1: Showing how much the audience of this show has expanded. Number one show ranked in the streaming reality series of pretty much anything on television right now. And that's insane.
4: And people are going to watch it, and they're going to get a whole new respect for the law, and they're going to obey the traffic laws, and they're not going to not pull over on the side of the road. That's going to happen.
1: Okay. I don't think that's going to be
5: What's the name of the town again?
1: Right? I haven't even mentioned it.
3: Pennsylvania.
1: No, that's the state.
3: Oh.
1: You good? You going to find out what the name of the town is?
5: Okay, so it's a town in Pennsylvania. So let me ask the person in the room who loves reality TV.
1: Yeah.
5: Martha, would you now take a 3-day leave from here at AM 640 to go on a road trip down there to go see the hometown of Officer Sexy Pants?
3: No, I don't think I'd want to go see it.
5: Nothing tourism, nothing.
3: No.
1: Hamilton's got better tourism from heated rivalry.
5: Ah, yeah.
1: Right?
5: Yeah.
1: All right, so did you find out the name of the town?
3: Oh.
1: What is the name of it? So far, we just know it's Pennsylvania. Random town, Pennsylvania.
3: Bethlehem.
1: Oh, Bethlehem, Pennsylvania. Okay. Bethlehem. All right, there's tourism opportunities here.
5: Brad, would you go?
1: It is odd that the mayor had to go on TMZ, though.
4: He's trying to drum up business for the community.
1: Do you think that's what it is?
4: He's trying to make sure that when people think Bethlehem, they don't think Officer Sexy Pants. That's what he's trying to do.
1: Yeah.
4: Yeah.
3: I think for the mayor, it's more the fact that there's going to be an empty slot, especially like because he has only spent like 9 months there and they can't recruit until another year. So that's like an empty spot in their roster.
1: Hang on. What do you mean they can't recruit for another year? What are you talking about?
3: Training.
1: Oh.
3: Because they have to graduate and then get into the field.
1: All right. Let's look at Bethlehem, Pennsylvania. It is population is where is it? 75,000. That's pretty good. That'd be a nice little place to live.
4: Yeah.
1: Cop in a town of 75,000.
4: Imagine if next time they do Love Island, one of the firefighters leaves and he goes to be on.
1: Yeah. You've watched this show. How many law enforcement first responders have you seen on the show? Like, ambulance, paramedics, firefighters, cops.
3: I know more nurses, but I remember seeing a firefighter.
1: Any radio presenters? Do they put no sexy radio?
3: A lot of them are usually like social media influencers because they are DMs.
5: Okay.
3: Yeah. So okay. Most of the times, majority of them are influencers, and then very few. Oh,
1: so they're already. So they're already internet famous.
3: Yes.
1: Was this guy already internet famous?
3: He was more famous in his town than on the internet.
1: Oh, so he was. So he was a local celebrity.
3: Yes. I think he was like, you know what? I'm too good for this.
1: Okay, local celebrity. I've got friends that do radio in small market towns, like towns of. I got a friend that does radio in a town of 30,000 people, and he's like the biggest celebrity in the city, and he does the radio show. And I've heard his show; it ain't that great.
5: So, where would Officer Sexy Pants then rank of famous people out of Bethlehem, Pennsylvania? For example,
1: who you got? Who you got? Who they got?
5: Jonathan Taylor Thomas.
4: What? JTT?
1: JTT from Bethlehem? Wow. The young star of Home Improvement.
4: He's what? Simba, man. Simba.
1: It's true.
5: What about Lee Iacocca?
1: Oh.
4: Which, like, the real guy or John?
5: Former legendary CEO of the Chrysler Corporation.
1: Yeah.
4: Okay, yeah.
5: All right, do you know this one? Jonathan Frakes?
1: Oh, why do I know that name?
5: Actor and director best known as Commander William Riker in Star Trek The Next Generation?
4: That's not Frakes.
5: Okay, Frakes?
4: Yeah.
5: Okay.
1: Jonathan
5: okay.
1: Frakes? Oh, that's all why.
4: Right. I was completely taken by surprise.
1: Have you ever seen the smash edits of the show we used to do on the History Channel?
5: No.
1: Where it's like, do you believe this could happen?
5: Yeah. Yeah. Okay, and then for a small time attended Freedom High School in Bethlehem, Pennsylvania, Dwayne The Rock Johnson.
1: Oh. Wow. What?
5: Okay, so everybody wants to, Bethlehem's, where does this guy, Officer Sexy Pants? I'm saying he's right smack dab in the middle.
1: I don't think he ranks in amongst any of them.
4: No, he does not.
5: I would go see Officer Sexy Pants over Lee Iacocca.
1: Well, I think Iacocca's dead is.
5: Well, whatever sort of plaque they have.
4: He had a pretty cool role in Ford versus Ferrari. That was a good movie.
1: All right. Who played Lee Iacocca?
4: John Bernthal.
1: Oh, the dude from The Walking Dead.
4: Yeah.
1: Yeah.
4: And also plays The Punisher.
1: Okay. All right. Well, yeah. Is he going to get famous from this show? Like, how do you get kicked off the show? How does it work?
3: You get kicked out of the show if you fail to couple up.
1: Do you think he's going to get kicked off the show? Or is he hot enough that he'll, you know.
4: He's already married to the law.
1: Yes.
3: I don't see winning potential yet.
1: You don't see it.
3: But most of the times, I think most of them make it big outside after the show. So whether you win or not.
4: I don't know a single person from Love Island. Who's famous?
3: You don't know?
4: Okay, name one other person.
1: Famous person that's been on that show.
3: Leah Kateb. Okay, you guys don't know them. You will not know them.
1: No, trust.
3: Leah Kateb.
1: No.
3: You don't know her.
1: No. Who else?
3: There's going to be Amaya. She's on Juan, I think, last season.
1: Nope. No.
3: Oh, my God.
1: Who else? Keep going.
3: Olandria?
1: No, don't
3: Kelly?
1: Know. Her. Don't know
4: do
1: her.
4: They have last names?
3: They do, but I think I always just remember that first name.
1: Anyone else? Oh. Who else you got?
3: No, guys, I'm going to have to stop here.
4: Jonathan Frakes?
5: Maybe.
1: Yeah.
5: See, I just know Boston Rob from Survivor. That's the only famous person from a reality show that I know that could make any sort of cake by being a reality star.
1: Wow.
5: Now, I'm probably wrong. But
1: did he ever do It's Made of Cake? Or
5: I'm not sure.
1: I think it's Cake. What's that show called?
5: Is It Cake?
1: Is It Cake?
5: Yeah.
1: I wish Brad Smith was here. He knows about cake and TV studios. All right, let's take a little break here when we come back. I got Fearless Fred here from Q107, Johnny Gilbert from Q107 as well. Stick around.
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0: City, and I don't think we're going to have an epidemic of people leaving for reality television shows. But I do think that in general, it's harder sometimes to convince people about the stability and the value of being part of a job that you're connected to in the community.
1: All right, welcome back. I'm Drex from 102.1 The Edge, covering on the Alex Bason Show. I got Johnny Gobbett and Fearless Fred from Q107 hanging out with me today. The next 10 minutes is that, you know, Ben Mulrooney's going to be here in here in a minute. What are we going to talk to Ben about?
2: Is he bringing in butter tarts?
1: Here's the thing is, you may have heard the ad on the radio. I found out yesterday that Ben Mulrooney is going to be the judge of a butter tart competition.
3: Why?
1: Because him and I, over the, you know, I don't think you even realize how much time we've invested into butter tarts in the last 8 weeks on this show. There is a guy in Grimsby who has an official petition with the federal government to label April 19th as the official day of the butter tart, to recognize it under Canadian law.
2: It's too early.
1: Well, it's not, because the woman that had the original butter tart recipe.
2: I mean, in the year, because it's too cold. Butter tarts are a fall food. It's got to be dry, crisp fall air.
1: I don't think he's going to agree with
2: that. It's got to be in October, after Thanksgiving.
1: Yeah?
2: Yeah.
4: I disagree. I think it's a fine time.
2: Wrong. You're all wrong.
1: Okay.
2: You don't appreciate butter tart culture. Let me tell
1: you
2: like why. I do.
1: Okay. Well, you need to appreciate it more, because that's the day she died.
2: Self-involved.
1: She's dead. She's not involved.
2: No, him.
1: I know. We're gonna ask him about it now. He's walked into the studio. He mentioned it off the cuff yesterday, just as I was leaving the studio.
2: Sit down. This is important.
1: Yeah, I just heard the ad for it. All right, Ben Mulrooney is here. Ben, I got Johnny Gobbett and Phyllis Fred from Q107 hanging out with us, because we're all here for the upfronts and stuff. You mentioned yesterday.
3: Yeah.
1: That you are hosting a butter tart festival.
3: I'm judging.
1: All right. So when I said that Ben Mulrooney would be judging a butter tart festival, he just went, why?
4: Yeah.
1: So
3: I have a mouth.
4: I feel that opportunities here at Chorus should be given to everybody to be judges.
3: Wasn't an opportunity that was given, of course. I created this opportunity.
4: Oh, you created it. Oh, they came to you.
3: No, they didn't come to me.
2: What's your brand?
4: Oh, like, you demanded? Was there a demand?
3: No, they were in here to talk about how they wanted, there's a politician from that area who wanted the butter tart recognized as part of Canadian heritage.
4: Yeah, not wrong.
3: And I said, there's a butter tart festival coming up. I'd like to be a judge. He said, I'll put in a good word. Then they reached out. Life is about creating your own opportunity.
2: Going to Welland, Ontario, a bustling metropolis. Yeah. Like, do you have any biases going in? Like, what is your jam?
3: Well,
2: like,
3: so they've put me there because there's so many butter tarts.
2: Yeah.
3: They're breaking down into sections. I am judging the non-traditional butter tart.
4: Okay. I'm out.
2: Straight ahead. Yeah. I'm a sweet oven guy. Give me the pecans, make it happen. Yeah. Great balance of pastry and filling.
3: Yeah, exactly.
2: This is all, and there's the maid's cottage. They're a heavy favorite. Heavy
1: all right,
2: favorite
1: but just for fun, Ben, can you please reiterate the story you told me yesterday about when you were hosting?
3: So my brother moved to Toronto, and he says we got to go to Burlington for the world's largest rib fest, and I love my ribs. And I was like, this is amazing. But it was when I was doing Canadian Idol, and I was like, I really don't want to go and just hang out. And I guess I'm going to get mobbed, because I was in my 20s and I was an idiot. And I thought that was the thing. But then I had a conversation with myself that went something like this, like, hey, you don't want to get mobbed. If only you could be a VIP, Ben. Well, that's a good point, Ben. Who's a VIP at a rib fest? Well, judges are VIPs. Like, that's a brilliant idea, Ben. So I reached out to the Rotary Club and I said, hi, my name's Ben Mulrooney. I'd love to be a judge at your rib fest. And they said, I said, well, that's great. Just so you know that we take this seriously. I was like, what part of this unsolicited email makes you think I don't?
4: Sure.
3: And I took it very seriously. I got a hotel just across from the park in case I needed some private time. On the way there, I did some exercises by having some McDonald's, you know, for the stretch.
1: Yep, absolutely.
3: And it was brilliant. It was brilliant.
1: That's he invented his own opportunity by going, I want to be there.
2: Did you get the sweats? Did you get the meat sweats?
3: No. And now what I do every year on Canada Day, for years, it's been like a 10-year tradition. I go to Centennial Park for the Etobicoke Rib Fest.
1: Oh.
3: And what we do is we get there 20 minutes before it technically opens. The ribs are already cooked. And so what we do is we all wait in line and we get a full rack of ribs and then we all move over one. There's probably 8 or 12 ribbers. So we'll get all 12 of them at once, sit down and we try them all. We decide who we like the best. We have our own little score sheet. We're gone before the place is half full.
2: That's amazing.
1: Yeah. Oh, that's the way to do it.
3: No, we hit it like this is like Navy SEALs kind of strike, surgical.
2: You got to have like an Excel doc and keep track of like
3: every year
2: the attributes.
3: Yep.
1: All right, you live in Caledon, you live in Ajax.
2: Yeah.
1: It's on you now. If you see something in your local community, it's like, hi, I'm radio's Johnny Gilbert. I'm radio's Fearless Fan. I'm television and radio's Ben Mulrooney. Do that. That's how you get in.
3: Yeah, just go in. Make that opportunity happen.
4: The Caledon Rib Fest is coming up.
3: Well, there you go.
4: I should put in a call. I'd be like, hey, do you know Ben Mulrooney? I sat with him for 5 minutes on 640. Yeah. I would like to be a judge.
1: I work in the studio next to him. Can I be a judge? I'm a qualified rib judge as well. In British Columbia, if you're a rib judge, you have to pass an adjudication from rib guys. To be a qualified rib judge.
3: Of course, in British Columbia, there's red tape.
1: But I was kind of swished past that because my dad was a butcher for 40 years.
3: So I know. Nepo, baby.
1: Absolutely.
3: My people.
1: Yeah. Right? So I was able to, like, I know the cuts of meat. I know how it needs to be cooked. I know it makes a dry rib and a juicy rib. So, yeah.
3: I think you're overqualified.
1: Yeah, very overqualified. Yeah. All right. We say goodbye to our friends at 980 CFPL. In London. London Live with Mike Stubbs is coming up next. Stay there. We're back here with Ben Mulrooney. Your show's on at 3 o'clock this afternoon. Yes. What's coming up?
3: I'm only on for an hour because I've got to get to the course up front. So
1: pretty.
3: Mike Drolet is going to try and fail at filling my seat, but he'll try. And
1: the
3: beauty is in the trying, right? And then so we'll give him a round of applause for trying.
1: And he'll never be asked to do it again.
3: I guess he will because Benny needs a vacation every now and then.
1: Yeah.
3: But we're going to start the show with an update on the this committee on anti-Semitism that really is falling flat with so many people. I'm likening it to like what would happen in the city of Toronto if the city said, we are going to study the roots of systemic racism against the black community and policing. And therefore we have a committee of 8 people and only one of them is black.
1: Is he still avoiding the media on these questions?
3: I don't think he's ever been sort of super available to begin with on anything.
1: Yeah.
3: I think he's talking about it a little bit, but even Mark Miller, when asked about some of the people on the committee, said, I'm not going to parse their resumes. In other words, don't ask me that question. It feels that they're in a worse position with that community today than they were 2 days ago.
1: All right. Well, okay. What else you got coming up? What's Drolet doing?
3: Drolet's going to do the rest of the show. I mean, we're looking at yesterday we had an Instagram of an actor from Toronto who's portraying a role of a candidate for mayor.
1: Okay.
3: Very, very funny. He's like, I'm just like you. I'm the son of parents and I take the subway underground. And he's got very hot takes and we're trying to get him on the show.
1: Yes, do it.
3: But what we want him on the show in character.
1: Love that.
3: Yeah. Yeah, he's going to do it. So there we go.
1: Oh, he's going to do it? Locked in? All right, great. Yeah. The Ben Mulrooney Show on your radio after 3 o'clock this afternoon. I'm Drex from The Edge. Thank you to Johnny Gilbert from Q107. Thank you to Phyllis Fred. Thank you, guys. Appreciate it.
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1: We'll see you next time. Back here tomorrow at 2.

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0: The home game marked the return of former Liberty coach Sandy Brondello, who led the franchise to its first league championship in 2024. She's now in charge of Toronto's expansion tempo, though the loss dropped the tempo to a 5-5 record. In baseball action, Mauricio Dubon hit a go-ahead 3-run homer in the third inning, and the MLB-leading Atlanta Braves beat the Toronto Blue Jays 7-3. From the Canadian Press, I'm Karen Rebo.
1: Alex Pearson's away. 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
2: Hello and welcome to the noon hour of The Last Show. I'm David Cooper. Over the next 60 minutes, you'll learn a bunch of things and you might lose one or two brain cells along the way. Here's what's coming up on the show. Imagine you're on trial. Who would you trust more with your fate? 12 strangers or an algorithm? Well, AI is finding its way more and more into courtrooms. So to that end, in 10 minutes' time, we're going to explore why uncertainty, disagreement, and doubt kind of need to be in place with juries and are essential ingredients in justice. Basically, we'll attack this question: should a computer ever sit on a jury? Then, after that, here's an interesting question. Are you the final version of yourself or just a rough draft? Towards the end of the hour, the surprising science of personality change. Can you deliberately become a different person, or are you stuck with the psychological software you came pre-installed with? All right, those are just some of the topics we're going to cover this noon hour. You better believe there's going to be more. You better believe you're going to learn more. But for now, let's dive in with a pretty surprising signal of a potential doomsday. The world is about to end. What will be the first sign? A government warning, a strange headline, or perhaps a sudden surge of billionaires firing up their private jets and secretly heading somewhere else? Maybe their doomsday bunker. And if so, how would we detect those billionaires taking off en masse? Well, that is what we're going to discuss here with Kyle MacDonald, a Los Angeles-based artist and coder who has built an interesting project. Kyle, welcome to the show.
3: Thanks for having me, David.
2: So the premise of your work, which we'll get to in like 20 seconds, is very hilarious and unsettling. This idea that if the world ends, the billionaires are going to hop in their private jets. Is there truth to this? Is this just a joke? Is this something you think would actually happen?
3: I mean, something's going on. They've got the information, and I've seen spikes that correspond to, you know, events that are happening in the public before the public hears about them. You know, if you track all the billionaires' jets using the system called ADS-B, you can see them like during big events like Kentucky Derby or Basel, Miami. They all get in their planes and it causes a tick. But recently on April 6th, there was another spike that was just before Trump basically tweeted a threat of nuclear genocide to Iran. There was a spike that was totally unprecedented for the last year. And it kind of follows that they would know, given the activity that we've seen in the stock market, the activity we've seen on Polymarket, people betting on the downfall of Iranian leaders and oil market prices, just before Trump announces something. So yeah, I think it's possible.
2: We set up the problem. Let's get to this thing you built because I love it. It's basically an early warning system. You're tracking this openly published flight data, which I know billionaires hate, and they've tried to sue, the FAA to try to get it so that they can fly in privately without anyone knowing. And you're publishing it online for people to see what the billionaires are doing?
3: Yeah, the FAA has something called the Privacy ICAO address application, which allows people who fly private jets to sort of block their ID while they're flying. Normally, that's something only the government can do. And in places like LA, the LAPD takes advantage of that all the time. It's actually really hard to know when and where the LAPD is flying their helicopters because, unlike other aircraft, they don't normally broadcast their real ID. They're broadcasting like a random ID. Billionaires like to take advantage of this too when they can. And the numbers is probably around 10% of all private jets that are being flown are sort of being flown with a random ID. So it's not possible to track everyone all the time.
2: So I won't know that it's Taylor Swift, but I have a pretty good idea that it's a billionaire because it's a private jet style plane and it's got a random ID.
3: Exactly. Yep. That's the indicator.
2: So when you built this thing, what sorts of things did you see? I know you mentioned a few, but are there any other odd spikes that go on that people wouldn't know about that these rich people, these ultra rich people are doing?
3: I mean, the I looked for some things that I wasn't sure about, like, you know, does Burning Man cause a spike? And it doesn't really, but some others do unexpectedly. The Daytona 500, CES, you know, Super Bowl, Masters Tournament. People are going to that en masse. And these are flights that cost, you know, my yearly salary for a single cross-country round-trip flight.
2: Okay, that's probably more than my salary, but not important. Has there been any like outreach because of this project, people wanting you to take it down? Or have there been any conspiracy theories that your project is going to be the early warning sign for when civilization ends?
3: Man, you know, I have worked on some projects where I've gotten that kind of pushback. I did this project called Ice Spy, which is designed to do face recognition on ICE agents.
2: I'm sure the government loved that.
3: Well, Fox News certainly didn't like it. It went on there a couple of times and I got a lot of death threats from Fox News listeners. You know, so it's not my first time kind of being put in the public in that way. But I think because this project doesn't really target any billionaires specifically, just kind of in general, it doesn't really have the same impact.
2: Where, I know this might not be your wheelhouse, but where do you think they would go? Where are these doomsday bunkers? There's got to be billionaires that have built them, right?
3: I've gotten so many emails that are like, Kyle, make sure you're watching New Zealand.
2: Yeah, I was thinking Australia or New Zealand, basically. Yeah. That's where I would go.
3: And that's true. And we're even seeing like Peter Thiel, after all of his meddling, he's decided to flee to Argentina already. So
2: yes.
3: Yeah, we know where some of these places are, but I think we got to keep our eye out and do more research.
2: Was it always this way with flights, or for a while you could actually know whose plane was who? The billionaires lobbied the government ended up offering these private flight IDs or whatever.
3: There's a lot going on with private jets that allows, you know, the owners to obfuscate their identity. There's also there's like systems of charter flights where you just pay someone who owns the jet to fly you around and you don't have to own the jet. There's also these systems where you can have the jet owned by a trust, which is when Elon Musk wants to own a jet in the US, he's actually not legally allowed to own it because the FAA requires you to be a citizen to own an aircraft. So he has to have a trust that owns it, which sort of obscures his identity. And then we have to track it through the SpaceX filings, for example.
2: Where would you go if apocalypse suddenly hit? Like if you saw all those jets taking off to the Australian outback or New Zealand, what would you do?
3: I would, you know, I have one billionaire friend.
2: Can I get that person's number? I need a billionaire friend.
3: Exactly. So he replied to my post when I put this up and he was like, aha, this is funny. And I said, you know where I'm going when the apocalypse comes. And he said, you know, I've got a bunker and I've got a bed for you. I'm expecting a lot of people.
2: Oh, man, I got to make friends with this dude.
3: Yeah,
2: I was surprised. He's like, sorry, no room on the jet. We got to take my poodle. I feel like that's what he would say to me. So, yeah, any other response to this project? How can I find it? What can I do to look it up?
3: Go to aews.cc and you can find it there. You can also get SMS and email notifications if you sign up. There's a free Telegram channel if you want to get an alert right when it happens. It's, you know, there's something going on here that is real data science. There's some accuracy to this, but, you know, don't put your whole life savings into this. I got an email the other day that said, Kyle, I just signed up. Am I safe from the apocalypse now?
2: All right. You're not like the early emergency broadcast warning tsunami, you know, siren that you hear in a town. Maybe trust the government as well is what you're saying.
3: Exactly.
2: Now, would you describe creating this project as art, journalism, activism, a fun software project, all of the above? Like, why write this?
3: For me, this is art because art gets to exist in a space that intersects between all of those spaces and also does something different entirely. You know, a software product has to provide a service reliably, journalism reports on something and tries to get at the truth. You know, research is something else that is usually a starting point for some kind of product. But in the arts, what you can do is give people an intuitive, visceral experience that is maybe hard to have any other way. And what I hope when people see this is that they have that visceral experience of like maybe some mixture of frustration and excitement and a bit of laughter as well.
4: Well, Kyle MacDonald is a Los Angeles-based artist and coder. Kyle, can I get the number of that billionaire friend of yours? I swear it's not to try to get a seat on the jet. Can you just pass it to me at the commercial break?
3: You got it.
4: Kyle, I appreciate you being on the show. Thanks for being here.
3: Thank you.
2: Just ahead, let's talk AI. It's creeping into courtrooms, but can a machine understand guilt, mercy, or doubt? Should artificial intelligence be used in the criminal justice system? Or is the human messiness of justice actually the point? That discussion in a few moments' time. I'm David Cooper. Alex Pearson is away.
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2: 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This

0: AI can write essays, generate art, and it can even help make courtroom decisions. But should a machine ever decide who's guilty, what their punishment should be, and whether they should be shown mercy, or is human? I mean, real human doubt the whole point of justice. Well, we're here to discuss that with Professor of Government at Wesleyan University, Sonali Chakravarti. Sonali, welcome to the show.
1: Thanks for having me.
0: I get so scared when I hear about AI in the courtroom, even with like lawyers using it to cite cases. Is that the common idea here, that people are worried about AI in criminal justice, or are there people excited about it?
1: I think there are lots of people who are excited about it. As you say, lawyers are using it to help with research, to help prepare witnesses, to help understand evidence. Judges are using it to research the cases they're offering opinions on. So we know it's being used in all of these different ways. But I'm interested in thinking about the ultimate question: should it ever be used to decide guilt? And I think that's a much more complicated question than using it as a tool for research or help with writing or understanding evidence.
0: At the risk of derailing too much, that sci-fi movie Minority Report, where those, you know, AI robot beings try to figure out whether you've committed crimes before you're going to commit them. Like, it's a little dystopian to me, the idea that I could be in a courtroom and a computer decides my fate.
1: Have you seen this movie Mercy that's on Amazon right now? It's with Chris Pratt.
0: No, I haven't, but tell me about it.
1: So in the movie, Chris Pratt has been accused of killing his wife. And instead of appearing before a judge and a jury, he appeared before an AI judge. And the AI judge says, you have 90 minutes to prove to me that you didn't kill your wife. Right now, the evidence stands at 97.5% likely that you did do it. If you can bring it down below 90%, you're acquitted. If not, you will face capital punishment. So this is supposed to be a dystopian version of Los Angeles in the not too distant future, where we've outsourced judging to AI. And the movie at first is rightly skeptical about this. They're like, how is this going to happen? We're supposed to feel bad for Chris Pratt that he's in this situation and that he only has a short amount of time. But there is the sense of this judge is going to be more fair than a biased judge or jury that can be swayed by the media or by perception of the defendant. So this will be a more efficient, less prejudiced version of justice. And throughout the movie, we see how Chris Pratt tries to defend himself. And sometimes the judge accepts the mitigating evidence, and sometimes the judge discards it. I won't give away the ending, but I will say that while the movie expresses some skepticism about this type of judging system, at the end, there's a lot of hope, I feel, and that worried me, because we can think of a reasons why a judge would be better, but that would be giving up too much on real people deciding cases like this.
0: Well, I think that's the crux of what I want to talk about with you, because even if these machines could somehow in the future be better at weighing the facts probabilistically, saying you have a 90% chance you murdered your wife, Chris Pratt, that's kind of forgetting the whole point of like what happens in the jury deliberation room. Jurors have to grapple with the moral consequences of what they've done. They have to wear the burden of knowing that they chose that person had to be guilty. And to me, that's such an important part of justice, that your peers did that.
1: Right. So you're really focusing on that, like, the fact that punishment is such a serious consequence, and it's like the worst thing that can happen to you. Like, the state is punishing you for something. And the way the U.S. and other systems have been set up is that the state can't do that to you unless a group of jurors have decided, like, yes, you are guilty of this and you should be punished. I should say that in the U.S., very few cases go to jury trial, actually.
0: Sure.
1: Most cases, the vast majority, are settled by a plea bargain, which is someone pleading guilty and a judge giving them their sentence. But there's still the possibility of a jury trial that I think really sort of sets up a lot of the legal system. But just like you're saying, we want people to say, like, we were looking at this specific case, we think this person did it, and then they should be punished. And it's like this very important check on the power of the legal system.
0: Now, jurors in trials, we've heard this on TV a million times, this phrase, beyond a reasonable doubt. Is there a solid definition for that, or is there kind of like a personal thing? You're relying on a juror to decide what that means. What does it mean for someone to be guilty beyond a reasonable doubt?
1: So a lot of people who come to jury duty have heard this term. And when they are sitting in a trial, they really want the judge to kind of spell out, like, this is what reasonable doubt means. Here are some examples. This is what you should think about. And judges, they want judges to say these things. But what the court has ruled is that judges should give a more minimalist definition for this. They should say doubt that a reasonable person may hold. They might say reasonable doubt means that you're firmly convinced of the evidence. But what they're trying to do when they give these minimal definitions is make jurors think about it for themselves and discuss it as a group once they get into the jury room. So once they've heard the charges and their instructions and they all go into the room together, they're supposed to hash out, like, what does reasonable doubt mean to you? Like, and even before thinking about the specifics of the case, like trying to understand this standard, because it is the most important concept that we have.
0: AI can identify patterns very well. It can correlate things. It can go deep. It can analyze videos, facts, but it can't do any of the things we're talking about. And for that reason, I don't think they should be used in courtrooms. Do you agree or disagree with that position?
1: I agree with that. No, and we're on the same page with this, that we want people to hear the evidence. And even when it's messy and confusing and, hard to understand, we want people to be thinking about it. And we want them to bring in their own life experiences when that's relevant. We want people to disagree with other people when they say, I think this happened because of this reason. And so another juror will say, no, like, I think this. We want all of that discussion in the jury room. And then ultimately, we want them to come to a consensus on a verdict, not guilty or guilty. And as you say, AI can come at some aspects of answer some of the questions that people have about the evidence. But what AI can't do is really grapple with so many of the different aspects of evidence that we need to think about. And also to say, like, does this person deserve to be punished? And make the decision that in our society, the one we live in, that we care about, we want this person to be punished or to be found not guilty. And this is what I mean by human jurors are important because they take responsibility for the verdict. I don't think an AI tool can ever take responsibility for a verdict like this.
0: What about other uses of it in the court system? For example, like figuring out how much bail should be for a person. The computer assesses what their income is, what the crime is, other facts of the case, and then spits out a number, or assisting with legal research. These are more kind of like gray areas. What do we think about those?
1: I'm more sympathetic to those. I think if they can improve the process, streamline it, even help defendants, because oftentimes we know that racial prejudice comes into the legal system in all these different aspects, including bail. So if there was more tailored information on defendants, that would help a judge make decisions. I worry about it with sentencing because we know the what's called the anchor effect in psychology, that if an AI tool spits out, like, this person should get, 7.3 years or something like that, even when a judge knows that they can take into account all of these other considerations, they might still come back to something very close to that because this machine has told them that. And they, trust that the machine, as a large language model, can access many more things than one human brain. So why not defer to the machine itself? And I worry that even if you and I agree that humans should be jurors, that the more we use AI in our everyday lives, the harder it's going to be to make big decisions without it. So when we're called to do jury duty, we'll be like, okay, fine, I get that it's me and not an AI tool, but I don't feel comfortable.
0: Yeah, that's the one time I think it's good, when I get called for jury duty, because I got someplace to be. I'm too busy. Let a computer do it for me. I'm kidding, of course. Do you think courts will listen to concerns like we're voicing now? Or do you think in 50 or 100 years, it'll be like the movie with Chris Pratt, where you just show up, a computer judge says, we think you did this crime, prove to us why you didn't?
1: I'm hopeful that it will not go in that direction, but I think we will see AI being used as much more in the legal system, and people really entertaining this idea of what's so great about humans. Like, humans make mistakes all the time. They're racist. They take shortcuts. Wouldn't a machine be better? So I think we are in danger of making basically like the machine like a type of god to like ask all of the difficult questions to, rather than sitting with very messy questions that bring up a lot of doubt.
0: Sonali, thank you. Sonali Chakravarti is a professor of government at Wesleyan University. Coming up, do you think your friends see the best in people? You might be wrong. We're surprisingly bad at spotting cynicism, cynics in the people closest to us. Why? We'll give you the answer to that in just a moment. I'm David Cooper, in for Alex Pearson.

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20: You probably know your friends pretty well. Their coffee order, their relationship drama, the weird thing they won't stop talking about. But do you know how cynical they really are? And what's the impact of having overly cynical friends? That's what we're going to talk about here with social personality psychologist at Michigan State University, Bill Chopik. Bill, welcome to the show.
21: Hey, great to be here.
20: So, cynical friends. Do your friends rub off on you? If your friends are all kind of negative all the time, does that make you a negative person?
2: Yeah, I mean, in one sense, the reason we're friends with them is because they're kind of similar to us. You know, we like the same things. We have a similar vibe, similar personalities, similar interests. But then over time, the thought is like they do influence us in certain ways, for better and for worse, right? So, you know, today we'll talk a little bit about cynicism, but have you ever acquired a hobby because a friend turned you onto it? Or have you ever yes. kind of adopted some people's mannerisms because you yes. find them fun? So, yeah. And then we would suggest that maybe that also happens with your personality, too.
4: Okay. Cynicism. It's one of those words that gets thrown around a lot. Like, I'm picturing Larry David from Curb Your Enthusiasm as the ultimate cynic. But I guess my question is, what exactly does it mean in psychology? Is it just someone who loudly announces people are terrible, or is it something a little more nuanced than that?
2: Slightly more nuanced. So, yeah, I Larry David's a great example. But, you know, I think the definition we tend to use is like a mistrust or being antagonistic towards other people, or that other people are driven by self-interest. So the Larry David's a great example because, like, most episodes of Curb Your Enthusiasm are him encountering something where he just doesn't. He doesn't accept the premise of something. And in a way, like, that's his worldview about being kind of just inherently critical of things and having an antagonistic attitude.
4: So Larry David syndrome, I guess, is what you're saying cynicism is. Now, when our friends are cynical, are we able to see it?
2: Yeah, so that's one thing that our lab has been trying to do, is quantify how good people are at judging and perceiving their friends, because there's a lot of implications for that. You know, it affects why and how you trust them, if you reach out and help them. So there's a sense in which when we do studies like this, there's a criticism of like, oh, can you accurately even report on your friends? Don't you love them? Don't you kind of always embellish, like, when you tell stories about them? But there's also a sense in which we're kind of accurate. So I can say, hey, one friend is really anxious, and I think that, you know, I love them, but I can kind of accurately perceive that, or this person's really funny, or this person's really shy and outgoing. So in that sense, we are able to tap into some. So we're not totally delusional about our friend networks. It's just that the particular ways that we're biased tells us something interesting about those friendships.
4: Okay, well, let's talk about those biases. What do we think of our friends, and how do we see them with, I guess, rose-colored glasses, or in a good way, when in fact they have maybe negative traits?
2: Yeah. So, I mean, there's two major sources of biases that we tend to focus on. One is just trying to predict like a level of some trait in your friend. And we're actually really bad at that. Like, if you tried to like say, hey, what's David going to answer on this like questionnaire? And if we ask him like how shy or how funny he is, like, what would he circle, a 3 or a 4? So we're actually not great at that. So we always overestimate the positive qualities and underestimate the negative qualities. And that's not the worst thing in the world, to think your friends are maybe funnier than they are, or nicer than they are, or, you know, more interesting than they are.
4: I got to interrupt with something I observed when I used to do stand-up comedy. I used to host an open mic, a common thing for a beginner comedian, and other beginners would show up thinking they were really funny, and they would say, my friends say I'm so funny. And I'm like, this is a skill you got to learn that you don't have. You've been on stage 3 times. What, like, and they don't understand why they can't make a stranger laugh when their friends think they're hilarious. Is this like an effect of what you're talking about here?
2: Yeah, at least a little bit. So, I mean, there are ways in which, like, really successful comedians, their friends think they are funny. Like, that's
4: sure. You know. But you've got to acquire the skill of being funny on stage, too.
2: Yeah. And that's part of the delusion, is that, like, we think they're funnier. And then there's this other thing, too. And maybe you've experienced this, where, like, I think if strangers met some of my friends, they would say that they're not very funny, but there's something special about like my and their relationship where it kind of just organically comes out. And we study that process as well. How like, it, you know, the whole world can think of you as one way, but, you know, because we have this relationship, I think of you in a particular way. So yeah, my friends think I'm funny, but maybe I'm not actually funny effect is the type of stuff we tend to study. And then there's this other really, really interesting bias where we project what we think about ourselves on other people. And we do this with all sorts of things, like the type of food that you like. Oh, everyone's going to love McDonald's, or everybody's going to love this like really eccentric restaurant. But then it turns out that we do it for our traits too. So if I think I'm funny, I think everybody's funny. If I'm a narcissist, I think everybody's a narcissist. Partially when you ask people about their friends and about other people, when they give you an answer, it sort of tells you something about them too.
4: Interesting. This idea of this bias for our friends. I have a couple of friends who are like pretty mean people. I've seen them be mean to strangers. I've seen them be mean to acquaintances. But to me, they're very sweet because I know them well. Is that like, and so I think they're fundamentally a nice person. Am I falling victim to this bias? This person's actually a cynical jerk, but I think they're sweet when they're just not.
2: Yeah, I wouldn't go that far. I'm sure that you're right. I mean, we and our friends contain multitudes. You know, they can be very sweet. They could be closed off or cold or they just have this like external shell where as soon as you get past that, they're really sweet. So there's also a sense in which you're still friends with them. So there's some sort of,
4: I'm the jerk.
2: No, that's not what I'm saying. No.
4: Okay.
2: No, but there's something to say, like you're clearly deriving some sort of benefit from this. So you just said like, oh, they're really sweet in these particular contexts. Maybe like first glance when you just meet them, they're not super warm, but and maybe like another way to say what you're saying to compliment your friends is that they can be really authentic. They're just not fake nice to everybody for the sake of doing so. And in that sense, that's perhaps real kindness where, you know, they can act really kind when, you know, there's stakes involved.
4: That's a very glasses half full approach. And I like it, Bill. Is there a danger to seeing our friends too positively? I know you're studying this stuff. Are there risks?
2: Yeah. And that's one of the reasons we did the study. So, not to get too moral about it, but there's a sense in which navigating relationships is a series of trade-offs. So, you know, on one hand, we want friends who are critical and discerning and can kind of read situations and, you know, maybe not be gullible or like able to be exploited. We don't want to be exploited. So there's a sense in which we sometimes want critical friends. We think, you know, they're authentic. But at the same time, like the negativity is not always great. So the thing about Larry David is that he sometimes struggles to maintain relationships in his life. And part of it is because he has this core distrust of people. There's not a lot of sentimentality there. So the really interesting thing is that we have people who, you know, have these biases about their friends, yet they're still friends with them. They're friends with these people for years and years and years. And they're saying, hey, my friends maybe just have a general distrust towards other humans. It's just kind of a crazy thing to admit. But having said that, we tend to think that they're not as cynical as they really are. And maybe that keeps us together. Well, yeah, they don't love humanity, but they seem to like me. And that maybe keeps us in relationships with them.
4: If someone listening right now wants to know, say, whether they're the cynic in the group, what's a dead giveaway?
2: People with similar traits tend to become friends with each other. So I said that earlier. So yeah. Odds are like there are cynics, like entire friend groups can be cynical is what I'm trying to say. I will say that most people are not cynical. Like we joke about it and we have a lot of tongue in cheek observations and Larry David's really fun and funny, but there's a sense in which most people are not like that. So they're more like your friend where they're a little cynical, but then they're really kind to you. So odds are there's not a cynic in your group, like not a full blown, extremely cynical person. That's really kind of a toxic to your friend group. But the idea that you kind of like become friends with people who are similarly critical is not the most surprising thing ever. So I think one thing is, yeah, you should maybe examine your own traits, your own behaviors, your own thoughts. And then the great thing about friendships is that you'll get exposed to them across a bunch of situations.
4: Well, I'm here with social personality psychologist Bill Chopic. When we come back from the break, right now we were talking about personality traits, but what we're going to answer is, can you change yours? Can you actually change your personality? We'll be back with that discussion in a moment. I'm David Cooper. Alex Pearson is away.

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10: A friend or someone you know behaves in a certain way, and to justify it, they say, "That's just who I am," as if their personality is fixed. But is it? If you're shy, anxious, disorganized, stubborn, are you stuck that way, or can you rewrite parts of your personality? Can you change your personality? That is an interesting question. We're going to tackle it here with social personality psychologist at Michigan State University, Bill Chopik. Bill, welcome back to the show.
12: Yeah, great to be here.
10: Such a fun question. I don't even know where to start. I think personalities probably change a little over time, but it's not like you can just wake up one day and be another person. That is my non-educated, non-researched view. How do you even begin to study a question like this?
12: Yeah, it can be really difficult because, you know, we rely a lot on people telling us about themselves and having self-insight into the way they are. And yeah, we also do research to suggest that, like, not everyone has that self-insight, or sometimes they're really inaccurate in describing themselves. But yeah, one thing that in the last 20 or 30 years, the field has been able to do is to kind of quantify how much people change. So for years and years and years, there was this theory that this is a little dark, but after you turn age 30, you basically are that way forever. And that was just accepted in, like, social and behavioral sciences for a long time. But then what we started to discover is, like, there's a really underappreciated amount that you change. And actually, you know, young adulthood, like in your 20s and 30s, are actually the time in which you change the most dramatically. So it's one of the things we just had wrong for a long time. And then slowly but surely, people would give anecdotes, obviously, like, oh, you're so different than when you were 15. But then when we started to formally study it, we were able to say that some people change really dramatically. Some people don't change at all. Some people get worse. You know, their personalities become more negative.
10: Yeah, I was thinking of this as a positive thing, but I suppose it can go in both directions.
12: That's right. Yeah. So, yeah, it's great for a lot of people. But then, and most people on average, like, mature and get nicer. But yeah, so, like, part of it was that, yeah, these things aren't super transformative. You don't just wake up the next day and become a totally different person.
10: Okay, let's start with the big one. I mean, I gotta just get to this question. How do you change your personality? Like, according to a study where you verified it, do I just grab a self-help book off the shelf and boom, I'm fine, I'm totally different? How do you even begin?
12: Yeah, it's really tough. So, I mean, one thing we start is just asking people how you want to change. So the vast majority of people want to change something about themselves. So, you know, they want to be more on top of stuff. They want to do better at school. They want to, like, regulate their anxiety better. They want to, like, try new things. They don't want to be as cynical. So part of it is identifying what you want to change. And then it's funny you mentioned a self-help book. The self-help books are only useful if you try to, like, implement the stuff that the book says.
10: You mean I can't just read a self-help book and then be a different person? I actually have to do the exercises in the book.
12: Yeah, or fall asleep on the book and through osmosis it changes you or something. Yeah, it's So one thing we try to do in our studies is that we ask people, like, what do you want to change about your personality? And then what we'll do is we'll follow them for like 4 months. Like, every week we'll keep asking about their personality to try to track the kind of initial changes that, honestly, they take a long time to stick. But we've also given them interventions too, where we'll say, oh, you know, you wanted to be more social or less shy. So we'll give them a bunch of almost like homework assignments to do in between the times we talk to them. And they range from really, really simple, like smile and wave at a stranger, try to strike up small talk, invite a friend out for coffee that you like spending time with. So really, what I would say are relatively easier things to really, really difficult things, like ask a stranger to kind of hang out or do something, or ask a stranger for a favor, or have a really deep, meaningful, you know, conversation. So they run the gamut of, like, different ways. And basically the theory, to answer your question, is as people do more and more of those homework assignments, their personalities were more likely to change. So it involved, like, investing a lot of effort. And that's one takeaway, is that it actually takes a lot of effort to change who you are, because you're the sum total of all these things that have happened to you. So
10: interesting.
12: To undo it is kind of a difficult thing.
10: So if your personality is the sum of all your experiences, and your experiences pushed you in one way, maybe, like, you never put up your hand in class and you're anxious. You never tried public speaking and you're anxious. If you make little changes, like, I don't know, speak in front of 10 people, speak in front of an auditorium, speak in front of 50,000 people, you can gradually build it up. And then all of a sudden you have less anxiety around public speaking, or anxiety in general.
12: Yeah, exactly. And, you know, on the surface, it's really reasonable. It's like, if you kind of just expose yourself a little bit to these, you know, new novel situations, get outside of your comfort zone a little bit. Because one reason you don't change is because you keep selecting situations, maybe relationships, maybe professional circumstances, that don't really challenge you to change in really unique ways. And that's one reason why people don't change.
10: Are there certain life events that can change your personality? I'm totally asking for a friend here, and I'm not asking for me, but like a divorce, a major career change. Let's say someone worked in, you know, the technology sector, and then they became a radio host, or they moved across the country, or to a new country, to a new city. Again, asking for a friend. But for me, when those things happened to me, sorry, for the friend, I did notice, like, things about me changed. Things that were more difficult, anxieties, they went away. New things in my personality popped up.
12: Yeah, in ways that you didn't always anticipate, too. You're like, you would never have thought that this would be a life problem or a pleasant, you know, surprise. So, yeah, so the answer is twofold. So about life events, weirdly, this is something most people agree on in the field where they don't really change your personality.
10: They just feel like they do.
12: Yeah. Or like leading up to it, too. Divorce and marriages are good examples of like we put a lot of these life events on pedestals where like, oh, my God, this is the thing I've been fighting for this whole time. Now I can just relax. Well, actually, relationships are still hard work and you get anxious about what your partner thinks about you. So there's a lot of work dedicated to what you just said or. Even really good things that happen to you or really bad things or you lose your job or you acquire a disability or you have a health problem. They don't affect people in really straightforward ways. So we're trying to figure out why, because people will say, hey, I had this really transformative life event. Your point about moving, though, there is some evidence that that changes your personality. And I told you before about we're kind of stuck in these situations and places. Now you literally moved to a different situation and place.
10: And if the answer to my next question is yes, it would make sense that moving changes your personality. And the question is, can a change in your friendships change your personality? If you get a new friend group, a new best friend, dump the old best friend. And that can kind of naturally happen in a new city because you're with new people.
12: Yeah, so many things happen when you move, right? So, yeah, and that's one of the reasons why it's not like moving from one state to another, like the air quality changes your personality or the access to, I don't know, your favorite restaurant. Maybe it could change you. But the idea is that it's this disruptive experience where you'll get new friends or you'll change your current relationships. You'll have a new professional identity, maybe. You'll be exposed to a bunch of new people. And again, that's one of the drivers is that you choose different situations to be in and moves provide that opportunity. And, you know, so that, you know, a lot of people will look at a move and say this is a fresh start. And implicitly what they mean is that they can maybe invest in things that they find really meaningful or change their life perspective or kind of invest in new things.
10: Those little interventions you talked about, like being more social, talking to a stranger, having a deep conversation with a stranger, those might naturally happen more when you move. But to my original question, can a shift in your friendships shift your personality?
12: Yeah, we think so. So when we look at what causes personality, a lot of it are like feedback loops. So you say something and your friend is like, that hurt my feelings. Don't do that again. Or they laugh and reward you or they compliment you. Also, friends are this really interesting, unique relationship where they range in how close they are. There's like weak ties and strong ties. And actually, one thing is that friends can be leveraged to expose yourself to new situations. So when a friend picks up a hobby or, you know, your relationships with a friend changes, that's you changing your behavior, your thoughts and your feelings. So, changes to friend networks. Also, the ways your friends change also maybe affect the way you change, too. So, yeah, friendships are this unique relationship that could be leveraged for changing you in the ways that hopefully you want.
10: Bill, I've enjoyed the conversation. Thanks for being on the show.
12: Yeah, thanks so much for chatting.
10: Bill Chopic is a social personality psychologist at Michigan State University. That's a wrap on the noon hour of The Last Show. Catch more weeknights. That means tonight, 7 p.m. in Toronto, 9 p.m. in London on the station you're listening to right now. We'll be back this evening. I'm David Cooper. Alex Pearson's away. Thanks for tuning in.
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0: if you are watching this on social media or on YouTube, you're going to say, Ben's wearing a collared shirt. Why? But on top of that, it's also tucked in. I have a blazer with me. It looks like I'm going to court. But no, it is the chorus up fronts. And for those of you who don't know how this sort of thing goes, big networks, television, radio networks, what they'll do is at the beginning of the summer, in anticipation of sort of the relaunch of their television season with all their new TV shows and some returning shows, they will bring in some of the stars. They will talk about the wins the year before, the metrics by which they determine success. This is where I'm pretty sure this is where ad rates are pegged, at least for television. And it's fun. It's fun. You get to see what's coming up on the schedule, and you get to talk with people on the other side of the equation that help keep the machine moving. And this will be my first one as a radio host, a radio podcast, YouTuber. I don't know what we call ourselves, but this will be my first time doing that. And so, as a programming note, I should tell you, I'm going to be in this chair for the next hour. And then Mike Drolet, intrepid over there, he's going to do his best Ben Mulrooney impression for 2 hours.
1: My shirt is not tucked in.
0: Your shirt? Well, that's good. That's what people know about me. That's what people know about me. So that's good. So if you tune in and you see someone who looks like him, that's why. That's where I am. But then more importantly, I love it when things align, because after the show today, a very big moment for my family. My brother and his wife, Mark and Vanessa, have done a lot of great work in education in Ontario, and Ontario Tech University is honoring them with honorary doctorates. And so we're going to have Doctor and Doctor Mulrooney in the family. Very, very proud of them. And I'm off to a smaller celebration. I couldn't get to Oshawa today because of obviously the upfront, but I'm going to be with my family celebrating two very accomplished Mulroonies, far more accomplished than I. And it's a good day. It's a good day to be me. And so I just want to let you know. Now we got to talk about the fallout from the announcement by our prime minister after his speech at Holy Blossom Temple here in Toronto, where there was an assumption within the Jewish community that he was going to say something definitive on why anti-Semitism has risen in such a way in Canada, where we are blowing past every other anti-Semitic country in the world, hoping that he would name, blame, and shame, perhaps, and do something about the explosion of anti-Semitism on our streets. And the fear that so many good and decent people in this country who happen to be Jewish are feeling, and how, why it's happening and how we can stop it. And we got a speech, and you heard what I had to say yesterday. We got a speech and we got a committee. And the fallout from this committee continues. Let's listen to Melissa Lantzman, who is an incredible parliamentarian. Deputy leader of the Conservative Party, Jewish as well. And here is what she had to say in the House of Commons yesterday.
2: The Prime Minister delivered a speech on anti-Semitism so neutered that an anti-Semite would have given it a standing ovation. And his solution was a council. One includes a lawyer that went to court defending illegal encampments, a former minister whose organization lost federal funding for supporting Hamas and Hezbollah and then lobbied the former government to keep it off the terror list. And it's led now by a minister who wants to ban passages from the Bible and funded these same anti-Semites in his own department. Jewish Canadians are being attacked on the streets, and they're giving the keys to the very people that fueled the crisis. Okay. And I have one question for the Prime Minister. Is he serious?
0: So it's becoming a little bit of a trend that the Prime Minister doesn't answer these questions. He gave it to his Minister of AI, Evan Solomon, also who happens to be Jewish, to answer that question from Melissa Lantzman.
3: Dangerous and serious crisis of anti-Semitism, and all the opposition can do is drive more division in a country when we do not need the most.
0: I have known Evan for years. I consider him a friend. But I'm going to say this. When he was a journalist, I do not know that he would have... I just think that his reaction would have been different to the Prime Minister putting this council out. I don't know that he would be defending it. I don't know that he would be calling what the conservatives have been calling for as division. They have been front and center defending against anti-Semitism. Whether you like what I'm saying or not, whether you like the conservatives or not, you cannot deny that. That is a fact. Absolute, absolute ironclad fact. They have been the line of defense against anti-Semitism as best they could as opposition members. And to suggest that what they are doing is anything but consistent is, I think, disingenuous. And I don't know if Evan is uncomfortable in the position he's been put in, but I suspect that had he had a member of the government on his show back when he was a journalist touting this committee, he would have pushed back. He wouldn't have fallen in line, and he wouldn't have called it divisive for pointing out its failings. So the head of this committee is Mark Miller. When asked by journalists about the makeup of it, this is what he had to say.
4: Stephanie, I'm not going to parse through the biographies of individual members. The reality is, without defending any particular point of view, is that lawyers are entitled and obligated to do their jobs. I think dialogue is a good start.
0: So never mind the nonsense that we need a committee anyway to find out why anti-Semitism is the way it is. We know what it is. We know why it is. And Jesse Brown of Canada Land was on CNN, and this is how he put it.
5: We've had more synagogues burned, shot at, vandalized in Canada in absolute terms than any other country in the world, as far as I can tell. We've had no fewer than 6 mass murder attempts, like Bondi Beach style attempts, that thank God the police have thwarted in Canada. And the anti-Zionist protest movement has targeted Jewish schools and camps. Jewish businesses have been burned down. It's relentless. There have been beatings. A woman was stabbed. So for the prime minister, who up till now has sort of up till this speech, we've had statements of thoughts and prayers, and, you know, this is not who we are, to hear that he's going to finally address this. There was a lot of hope that he was going to get this right and meet the moment.
0: And I don't believe he did. The fact is, Jesse Brown in that interview said, we know what's causing it. It's the anti-Zionist movement that has weaponized all sorts of misinformation, little snippets of information, taking what's happening on the other side of the world and laying it at the feet of Jews in Toronto and across this country. He knows what it is. We don't need a committee to figure it out. But let's assume for a second we did. Let's live in a world where we do. There are 8 people. And let's forget everything that we've heard about what these people have done in their past. Let's assume they're all good faith actors. All right, you're going to get to the bottom of anti-Semitism. You got 8 people on this committee. You got 1 Jew. 1. So now, here's the thought experiment. Our prime minister says there's a scourge of violence against First Nations in this country, and we're going to get to the bottom of it. We're going to put a committee together, and there's going to be 7 white people on it and 1 member First Nation. What do you think happens the next day? What do you think happens in the press? What do you think happens in terms of protests? The city of Toronto says we're going to get to the bottom of a rash of violent clashes between the police and the black community. We're going to put a committee together. 8 people on that committee and 1 person from that black community. Everybody else not black. What do you think happens in the streets of Toronto? What do you think happens on social media? What do you think happens on talk radio? What do you think happens in the press? But instead, to come to a conclusion on anti-Semitism, you're going to have 1 Jew? Said it yesterday. I'll say it again. Not good enough. Not good enough by a country mile. When we come back, speaking of not good enough, we're going to talk about the odd silence on a murder in the UK, its conclusion through the courts, the reaction by the people. This person who died, his final words were, "I can't breathe." Remind you somebody? I promise you, the story doesn't go that way.
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15: Hey, it's Greg. 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There's a poll for this and a poll for that. And are you eating right? And are you having enough sex? And never mind. But when I see that Mark Carney and the Liberals have hit a record high 50% support, I wonder, what's the historical precedent for that? And can it tell us anything or nothing at all about what the next federal election would look like? I'll give you what the data says, and we'll talk about it on Thursday's show.

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1: We are going to talk now about a man who was in police custody, who died while being handcuffed, and his last words were, "I can't breathe." And I'm not talking about George Floyd, although it's impossible not to bring that up at some point. I'm talking about a 19-year-old university student in the United Kingdom named Henry Nowak. Some people say Novak. This is a young man who was in university and had just been dropped off a few months earlier by his parents. And in December, he was coming back from the pub with his, I believe it was his soccer mates, his football mates. And he came across a man by the name of Vikram Digwa, a 29-year-old Sikh man. And Henry was stabbed to death in what prosecutors eventually described as a sudden unprovoked attack. And that's not what the initial video would give you any idea about. So what happens is, this unprovoked attack happens, and they're by some people's home. When the police arrive, here's what I'm going to describe to you as best I can, and then we're going to play the audio for you. The police arrive, and Digwa is without his turban, and he tells the cops that he was assaulted by a racist. And this man, this boy, who has been stabbed four times in the chest, his chest filling with blood, is tucked between the car, a car in a driveway, and the wall. And people have been woken up. It's by a home. And so there's a bit of a crowd, and the people in the home are confused. The cops show up, and they take the word of Digwa that this was a racially motivated attack. And they send him to the side, and they treat the boy who's on the ground dying as a criminal. And they pull him by the leg out from the car. He can barely breathe. He says, "I can't breathe. I can't breathe. I was stabbed." You're going to hear the cops say, "I don't think you were, mate." You can hear the disrespect because he's viewing him as a racist, as a hate crime initiator. And then you'll hear them put the cuffs on him. You'll hear the clicking of the cuffs. All of this is happening while he is slowly dying. And you'll also hear them ask Digwa if he's okay, the murderer. And so let's listen to this.
2: Has anyone been hurt other than him?
3: Yeah, me. He's grabbed my brother. He's took my turban off. So I grabbed him my head.
2: Are you injured?
3: Yeah, I've got swollen eye a little bit.
1: That's Digwa.
2: Right, step back a little bit for me.
1: Yeah, that was Digwa. Oh, I'm injured. He knows. He knows he stabbed this boy multiple times. He knows that. He's not saying anything. He is not. All he's saying is that's a racist over there who pulled off my turban. He committed a hate crime. And these cops believe that to the point of blindness.
4: Without questioning it, they just, that is what happened.
1: I have a little nick over my eye. Okay, well, you stand over there. We'll deal with this little Nazi over here. And they pull him from behind the car. Let's listen. You're going to be able to make out faintly Novak's pleas that he can't breathe.
2: What's happened to you, all right? You've been stabbed. Whereabouts? I don't think you have, mate. Hand? Put the hand in the cuff, mate.
1: He's dying. He's dying. Moment by moment.
4: You can hear it in that. I can't breathe. I can't.
1: I don't know if he could have survived this. I do not know. But we know for sure he wasn't going to survive this with cops who clearly have a default setting that when they hear certain words, they go into an automaton sort of motion where you hear this, that this is all we do. Okay, you hear hate crime. There's our bad guy. Okay, they had their white hat and they had their black hat, and the young man who eventually the CCTV footage was released showing Digwa stalking the area before the attack, moving erratically, and then it appeared that he selected Novak at random, and the video became a flashpoint because it showed how quickly the situation escalated and how little warning Novak had.
4: But the judge
1: knows. So
4: completely dismissed everything Digwa said.
1: So now we get to the trial, right? Now we're in the trial. And Diggle was sentenced, rightly, to life in prison with a minimum of 22 years because he can be considered for parole. And the judge told him what a terrible thing he had done. He was a liar. He was a murderer. And most importantly, he has heightened racial issues in that country, specifically for the Sikh community. But what I want to be clear about is if you go, this is a horrible crime. This is a horrible crime which involves the irresponsibility, the cavalier nature of a police force. It involves racism. It involves a young man killed for no reason. You got the words, "I can't breathe." You would think that there would be a wave of press wanting to talk about this, if only because of the parallels to George Floyd. Nope. Absolutely not. You look at how many times the New York Times has referenced Henry Novak, zero. How many times they've referenced George Floyd? Almost 6,400 times. Granted, there's more runway for George Floyd, but zero by the New York Times. And by the way, CBC, I believe I saw one video yesterday, but it wasn't really about Henry Novak. It was about the right-wing reaction to Henry Novak. Those are two stories that should be viewed in concert, not one representing everything that's right and the other needs to be minimized because the guy was white. This is nuts. And it gets worse. It gets worse because Prime Minister Keir Starmer said he was sickened by the video, except he said nothing. He said nothing in the lead up to this. When the guy was murdered, when he was killed, when Diggle was charged during the trial, nothing. Then he says this.
4: This happened in December.
1: This happened in December, man. But he took a knee. Did he take a knee when George Floyd died. This happened to one of yours, man. I always say I do not take responsibility for what the American cops did to an American citizen. Not my crime to be responsible for. I feel it's bad, and we can learn stuff from everything, but I am not taking emotional bandwidth away from the stuff that my country's responsible for. Keir Starmer laid prostrate on the ground for somebody who was an American citizen, but when one of his is killed in his country, silence until he saw the video. And things get worse because Nigel Farage, who may very well be the next prime minister, who I believe is a reaction to all this stuff, he's the pendulum swinging too far right. He urged people to respond to the incident with, quote, pure cold rage, and called for an end to anti-white prejudice. I do not believe you respond to the nonsense and the orchestrated and the orchestration and the overreaction. And it was an overreaction. Burning down entire cities and 16 people dying after George Floyd passed away. That's an overreaction. And asking for an equal overreaction when Henry Novak dies, that's unhelpful too. Somebody said Starmer was quick to make a public show of taking the knee after career criminal George Floyd got murdered. I don't think that matters. It's not germane for me. A moment that clearly played well politically at the time. Now on Henry Novak's murder, there's not even a word. That contrast is hard to ignore, loud on global.
4: Think about this, though. He's the PM in the UK, and yet He's taking a knee visibly to be able to put a picture on social media about something that's happened in the United States.
1: That's my point. But here's what I want to say. There is a mission afoot by forces outside of the West to tear us down from the inside. My heart went out when George Floyd died. Watching people destroy cities, unhelpful. Asking white people to tear down cities when Henry Novak dies, unhelpful. There are people orchestrating this. There are forces at play asking us to see enemies around every corner, to see victims in all of us, being apprehensive of our neighbors, of our friends, of our allies, of our colleagues, seeing an other as opposed to a brother in everyone, because that's what they want. They want the West to eat itself alive. This is happening in real time. There are people and countries outside of our sphere of influence who are relishing moments like this. And I can't say it loud enough. Let's not give it to them. Let's honor Henry Novak and let's make it the last time something like this happens. But I'm telling you, this is not happening by accident. It is happening by design. There are people pulling the strings. This is exactly what certain people in certain countries want outside of the West. We're going to talk more about this with Andrew Fox. He's a former British Army major and senior fellow at the McDonnell Laurier Institute, about the forces at play, what's gone wrong, how to right the ship so we don't go through this again. The Ben Mulroney Show continues.
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1: We are speaking right now about, we've been telling the story of Henry Novak, a 19-year-old university student in the UK who was stabbed to death, but with a little bit of misdirection, the victim was turned into the hate crime perpetrator and died while in police custody. And the guy who did the killing was treated like the victim until the CCTV footage was released and he was exposed for what he was. And so to discuss this with someone who's a little closer to the situation, we're joined by Andrew Fox. He's former British Army major and senior fellow at the McDonald Laurier Institute. Andrew, again, thank you for joining us. Thank you for your service.
2: Always a pleasure to join you. Great to be here.
1: One of the most uncomfortable videos I think I have watched in a very long time is the dispassionate, disconnected from reality, seeming going against everything that I would think a police officer is supposed to do. Watching Novak take his final breaths, pleading for his life and being treated like a criminal. When you watched that video, what did you think? What did you feel?
2: Tragedy, anger. I mean, look, this young man deserved to spend his last moments with somebody holding his hand, trying to give him life-saving care, you know, telling him it would be okay. And instead, the last sound he heard in this world was somebody reading him his rights as he's face down in gravel with his hands behind his back in handcuffs. You know, utterly, utterly horrifying. And look, I think we have to be very clear: the wound he sustained, nothing they could have done would have saved him.
1: Yeah.
2: But that doesn't change the fact that they didn't do their job properly. They didn't check him for wounds when he said he'd been stabbed.
1: And that's what I want to say. I want to take a moment there. I don't want to interrupt, but as somebody who's been, you have been on the battlefield, you know, I'm sure at some point you've had to check somebody for wounds. When somebody says, I can't breathe, I've been stabbed, what would make a police officer anywhere not believe the person?
2: Yeah, absolutely. You know, I've delivered battlefield first aid in Afghanistan. You know, the drills are very well known and they're very similar to the police in the UK as they are on the battlefield. You check for danger and then you do airway breathing, circulation, and make sure there's no catastrophic bleeding. This is the same drill that British police are taught. Now, what I think happened here is actually cognitive biases. My sideline is psychology. I have a master's in behavioral psychology. And I suspect that what came into play here was cognitive bias. Because if you think about procedure that happened here, they got a 999 call. That's our emergency number.
1: Yep.
2: The crime was reported as a hate crime against a Sikh man by somebody who was who they said was drunk. And so they turn up at the crime scene. They see a Sikh man with, you know, who's clearly not been roughed up, but, you know, there's a mark on his face, that kind of thing. He points to the guy he said had done it. He was on the floor acting strangely. Now, he's acting strangely because he was stabbed and bleeding to death, but the police didn't know that. And I think what happened is they expected to see a hate crime with a drunk white person, and they turned up, and I think that's what they thought they saw.
1: Yeah.
2: Now, of course, training is supposed to help you negate these biases.
1: Yeah.
2: You're meant to follow procedures because that stops you acting on instinct and makes you follow a set process to make sure you do everything right. And what it seems that the police didn't do here was follow that process. Mm. They ran into assumptions. They thought this was what they were expecting to see. The guy was obviously the murderer, was lying to them and had set the stage by hiding the murder weapon and continuing to tell his false story. And I think the police are simply guilty of not doing their job properly. It's that simple.
1: So there's a couple of good things that I've seen come out of this. The speed with which the Sikh community in the UK has come out against this man who he said you've now put us all in danger. I think is a group that puts humanity above protecting their own, and I really respect that. But we're also seeing something that I think we've seen far too much of, Andrew, which is the politicization of these tragedies. I do not believe that the reaction after George Floyd died was natural. I think there was an element of anger, but I think it was fueled and orchestrated. I think it was coordinated. And I think people were egged on to become far more angry for far longer than they otherwise would have been. And I believe it feels like we're gearing up for something similar in the UK. How do you see it?
2: Yeah, I agree. And look, I condemn the the reaction to George Floyd.
1: Absolutely.
2: At the time.
1: Yeah.
2: You know, we had fireworks being fired at police officers in London during those protests last night in Southampton. We had 11 police officers injured and a police dog injured. You know, and it's looking in the mirror, isn't it? It's the absolute mirror image of what happened. Both are equally reprehensible, and I really have a profound disgust with the politicians over here, with people like Nigel Farage, Tommy Robinson, who have stoked these flames and have politicised something that just didn't need to be politicised, and on the Sikh community as well.
1: Yeah,
2: I would say that they are a magnificent asset to the UK. I know you have a significant Sikh community in Canada as well. You know, their crime stats are incredibly low. They are great assets to our societies, and it's so reassuring to see this reaction from them, and the fact that these politicians are putting the Sikh community in harm's way and trying to score cheap political points off them as well.
1: But it was
2: equally unpleasant.
1: It takes two to tango, and as bad as you're right, the Tommy Robinson, that Nigel Farage, I think if he wants to be prime minister, I don't think he should say you should respond with rage. But you know, you got a Keir Starmer there who took full advantage when it was George Floyd, and dead silence until he saw the video of Novak. Meanwhile, I'm watching these videos of large-scale protests, a lot of anger by, let's call it what it is, white Britons against the police. We're seeing it in lots of places, protesters attacking cops. This is, I don't know that we need these reactions, but I don't know if we can avoid them either.
2: Yeah, but politicians pouring fuel on that fire really doesn't help matters. And look, the IOPC, which is the independent office for the police, who look into, you know, it's like internal affairs in America. You know, they are doing an investigation where there are failings in police officers' conduct. They are very aggressive in taking action against those police officers, and they will do that. And I think it's, you know, if you want to show sensible, balanced, measured leadership and you aspire to be the leader of the country, there is a duty on you to be measured and rational until the facts are all made clear. And people are making some very wild assumptions about why the police officers acted the way they did. We don't know anything for a fact yet. You know, I gave you my theory, but I'm not saying I know that for sure. It may well turn out that they did, you know, what they did because they were racially motivated. It might be the case, but we don't know anything like that for a fact. And to sort of claim it now and start driving these narratives is incredibly irresponsible. And we get what we saw last night, which is where a number of police officers get multiple missiles thrown at them and double figures police officers get injured on duty, which is just unacceptable.
1: Yeah, I would hope nobody wants racial divide and racial strife or a race war, God help us. But you could make the argument that the foundations for this were set up a long time ago, that there is this, you know, and we feel it in lots of places. And I'm not making I'm not making allowances for any of it. In fact, I want to warn against it. I don't want to see these things happen. But when politicians bang the drum with coded language of colonialism, imperialism, that's code for white man bad. When you bang that drum for long enough and then something like this happens, it does feel like the stage was set for this.
2: And you know what? I agree with you. This is something else that I'm not in favor of. You know, this, there's a British political philosopher, the late Nigel, Roger Scruton, described it as the down with us mentality. And it's been going on in our institutions, in our politicians for a very long time. And unfortunately, our current prime minister is very guilty of this. Yeah. You know, we've all seen the photo of him taking the knee during George Floyd and pandering to that narrative. Now he's the top man. You know, we see it in the prosecutions of our soldiers over historic war crimes from 50 years ago. You know, there is definitely an atmosphere that's been created that is waiting for a spark.
1: Yeah.
2: Whether Henry Novak should have been the spark is up for debate, but certainly there are people out there who've made it the spark.
1: Yeah.
2: And that is, as you say, a symptom rather than the disease itself.
1: Andrew Fox, as always, such insights and such perspective. I really appreciate it. Thank you very much.
2: Always a pleasure. Thanks for having me on.
1: When we come back, 416-870-6400 or 1-888-225-TALK. I want to hear from you. Does this make you angry? And by the way, nothing wrong with being angry, but does this make you want to do something else as well? If so, I want to talk you off the ledge, because what we don't need is more overreaction. Give us a call. Let's talk about it here on the Ben Mulrooney Show.
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1: In light of the Henry Novak, the conclusion of that trial and the story that so many of us are finally hearing, and by the way, that's a condemnation of a great many news outlets that have chosen to marginalize and pretty much ignore this story. That's a whole other kettle of fish. We wanted to talk with Canadians at 416-870-6400. Or 1-888-225-TALK, how you feel about this. We got a text, and I want to read this, and then I'll tell you what I think about it. These are not my words. White people are tired of being put to the back of every single line. It's constantly going on in the UK. Migrants always get better treatment, whether it's in judicial system, government benefits system, and it's the same damn thing that's starting to happen in Canada. Mark my words, we will be at the same place within 5 years. Listen, I believe I would probably agree to a certain extent with the conclusion that we're getting there. But white people are tired of being put at the back of the line every time. That's not the example I would use. I do agree that we are witnessing, because we talk about it on this show, we're witnessing a 2-3-4-tiered justice where two people from different cultural communities can commit the exact same crime. But because of our belief in the oppressor, oppressed, victim, perpetrator paradigm, there's always a reason that somebody could get a lesser sentence because of something in their past or something in the past of their race that could mitigate that crime. And that is no way to build a justice system. Justice must be dispassionate and everyone must be equal before the law and individuals must be accountable for their actions. And that is a dangerous precipice that we find ourselves on in this country. But what I want to do is I want to have an honest conversation. If people want to say some stuff, you can say some stuff. But I think the goal here is to turn down the temperature. What the world does not need is a white reaction to Henry Novak on the scale of the reaction that we saw around the world to the murder of George Floyd. Because as I said, as upset about that as I was, and as glad as I was that he got justice for that murder, I believe that the outrage was fueled and egged on and orchestrated by forces far beyond our control or knowledge, that it is exactly what people wanted. So on that note, let's move to Jane. Welcome to the show.
8: Hi, thank you. I agree with everything you're saying, and I told your producer that basically this was, as you said, orchestrated, strategized from perhaps far away, and this is what they wanted. They wanted kind of a chaotic dishevelment of everything that we know to be fair and just, and not perfect, but fair and just. They have unraveled that and basically pitted everyone against each other to the point where a police officer or officers don't believe someone when they're saying what they're saying.
1: Yeah.
8: And unfortunately, what we see on our streets here, I tend to agree with the person who texted in, it's going to get worse, much worse before it gets better, because no one wants to address it. We have committees of $75 million wasted, not seeing what's right in front of our eyes constantly.
1: Yeah. Well, thank you very much for the call. You're absolutely. I agree with you. And I've said before, there is a certain type of left-leaning politician that is taking advantage of these moments and trying to pull nonsense and trying to reinvent society, claiming that there are inequities that I will say in this one man's opinion either do not exist or are far lesser than what those people than the medicine that they are giving us is intended to cure. And the reaction will be the rise of a right-wing politician in this country in the vein of Nigel Farage, who will not call for calm, who will not call for dialogue. He will call for rage and he will call, or she, for violence. That is not what I want. It is what I'm warning against. But you can, and I'll say this again. Prior to the death of George Floyd, we were living in the best version of Western culture as it related to race relations and the striving for equality. At that point, we were living in the closest thing we've ever had to an equal society. And somebody peddled the lie that things were far worse than they were. And they used the example of George Floyd to misrepresent an illness in society that either did not exist or was far lesser than it actually was. And we've gone down a rabbit hole of hatred and apprehension and lies about each other and this belief that I can't understand you because of my skin color. It's all nonsense. And we have so much work to repair that. And it begins with making sure that the reaction to Henry Novak's death is not an overreaction to Henry Novak's death. If the pendulum swings too far in that direction, it sets us back even farther. We have to be, I mean, I don't like being trite. You got to be the change you want to see in the world. Let's welcome Mark to the conversation. Mark, thank you for joining us.
12: Hi, Ben. I mean, look, I get what you're saying. It's nice to have that utopian society where everybody just gets along and they listen to each other and we have kumbaya and the whole thing. Okay, I get it, and I'd love to have that happen.
1: Yeah.
12: Okay. The fact is, when do we say it's enough? When do we say we've had enough? Like, I got to be honest with you. I'm a white guy. I could care less, but look at the commercials on TV. Look at the marketing that goes on now. Who's in charge of this stuff? Okay? It's not, it's obvious what's going on now.
1: No, they're listening. By the way, just let me be clear. I wasn't suggesting that, I'm not living in a fantasy land. I'm stating as fact that prior to the death of George Floyd, that version of Western culture was the fairest, most equal version of Western culture ever. So all I'm saying is we can get back to that. Now, you might think that part's fantasy, but I do believe we can. But I'll tell you what makes it harder. What makes it harder is to react to the Novak thing in a way that shows those who are already apprehensive about the big bad white guy that we are the big bad white guy. I think to me, you got to put your arms down first before so the other guy doesn't shoot you. And on that, I'll leave it there. That probably was not good imagery, but I'm working with what I got here. Morgan, welcome to the show.
13: Hi, Ben. Hi. First of all, thank you for taking my call.
1: Absolutely.
13: I listen all the time. I don't always agree with you, but I love the fact that there's a forum for these types of conversations.
1: Well, I'm glad. And it would be very boring if we agreed all the time. Would you agree with that?
13: I so agree with you. Thank you. Thank you for bringing some reality back to the world.
1: Thank you.
13: One of the things that I want to say, and I will say openly, I am a person of color, right? I think sometimes when these conversations start, there is this idea that every person of color, and well, let's take a George Floyd situation, that in that situation, those of us who were black, and I am with the black community, obviously, we supported the protests, how they protested. And when I say how, the violence, the destruction, what have you. And I think people have to understand there is a group out there that we may see injustice, but we who are part of that in feeling of that injustice, we don't support that way of protesting.
1: Yeah.
13: Right? I said to your producer, I was raised, you know, the pen is mightier than the sword. If you're going to have a problem with something, what does it change? What is the change you are hoping to evoke that's going to benefit not just you, but your fellow man? My concern with these types of conversations is it's polarizing, right?
1: Well, that's why I'm trying to make it unpolarized. That's why I'm trying to turn the temperature down. Recognize that something really bad happened. Recognize that there were certain politicians. Morgan, I'm going to have to leave it there with you because we're at the end of our hour. But recognize that there were certain politicians who played up and turned up the temperature after George Floyd died and egged on a particular type of protester that I believe led to the polarization, some of it, that we have today. And if we want to turn that temperature down, if we have any shot at unpolarizing this situation, it will require ensuring discussion and respect on the other side of the equation after the horrible death and horrible murder of Henry Novak. Thank you to everybody for the conversation. And I want to say goodbye to Edmonton. I really appreciate it. On the other side of this break, you got Andy Gibbons, Regan Watts, and sadly, not Ben Mulrooney, but I'm sure you will enjoy your time with our good friend Intrepid.
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Well, the takeover has started. Yes, that's right. Ben is off. You know, he's put on a nice shirt and a coat, and he's off with the upfronts for, of course, for the fall season for TV and radio and everything, all of the above. And or maybe, you know, we just told him to go out there, and we've decided that Joy and I are taking over the show. I think so. And every week I talk to our next guest, Andy Gibbons.

0: principal at Walgate Advisory, and also Regan Watts, founder of Frat and Par. I talk to him every week over email. Hey, guys, what do you guys want to talk about? What do you want to do? But we never talk. We never connect. So, guys, welcome to the show, and let's connect today. What do you think?
1: Bonjour, mon chum, Migwich.
0: Andy, how are you doing today?
2: I'm good, man. I love that you call them the upfronts. That's a new one for me.
0: Well, why we have to be upfront with that?
1: That's an industry term, Andy. That's what they call them.
0: They do it.
2: What do I know?
0: It's a preview. It's a promo. It's a preview thing. And Ben has to go, you know, he's the name. He's the face. He's got to go smile.
1: Just remember, Mike, when Andy was in the aviation business at WestJet, upfront didn't mean anything. You were just part of the same class of seats on the Greyhound bus in the sky. It's only after he left or towards the end of his time there that they brought in business class and wider seats. So I forgive Andy for his lack of industry knowledge there.
0: Yeah, I also was never put upfront in the plane. They just, no, you're in steerage. So, Andy, if you're responsible for that, we have issues.
2: I'm responsible for some of the low fares you access. That's true.
0: So there's a lot of really wild stories in the news. Let's get right into this one. I thought this was the funniest headline of the day, that the PQ leader accuses Carney of trying to undermine support for sovereignty ahead of the election. Isn't that his job? He's the Prime Minister of Canada, and he should be saying, yeah, you know, federalism is the way to go. I'm curious, Andy, what do you think?
2: No, I'm with you. Someone else said that on X today. That is exactly what his job is. But also, I don't think Mark Carney can do much to undermine or overmine sovereignty. Donald Trump did more for this in the last year and a half than anyone else could. And all you got to do is go watch the national anthem play during the Four Nations in Montreal or any of the playoff games that were held there this spring. And just the renewed sense of federalism and Canadianism there. You know, Donald Trump did more to foster that than anything Mark Carney could say or not say, in my opinion. So I think that's just a tale as old as time. Separatist looks for bogeyman, news at 11.
0: Well, I think it's there's some desperation there, but also a clear misunderstanding of how politics works. And you're the PQ leader is Paul Saint-Pierre Plamondon, and he clearly doesn't understand that the federal government does not want Quebec or Alberta to separate. I love the fact that the PQ said in the announcement, the announcements of this, all this money, this infrastructure money for Quebec, it risks undermining sovereigntist momentum by sending the message that federalism works. Regan, come on, bang your head against the wall and tell me that that I'm nuts for thinking this is hey, actually Carney's doing his job on this.
1: Well, no, you're not nuts, and I agree with Andy. I'll just remind your listeners and your viewers, Mike, that, you know, and I've said this on the show before, the road to re-election for any politician in any incumbent government is often newly paved with a new hockey rink or community center or cultural institution at the end of it. And the announcement the Prime Minister made yesterday with Madame Frichette, I think it's Premier Frichette in the province of Quebec, was an infrastructure announcement. So it is a tale as old as time. During my time in government, when Premier Charest was premier of that province, you know, we bulldozed billions of dollars from the government of Canada to the government of Quebec that were in the interest of helping Quebecers appreciate in the fullest sense the importance and strength of the Canadian Federation. And you know, Prime Minister Carney is no different in that regard. And as Andy says, Federalist Prime Minister helping a Federalist leader at the provincial level in Quebec can news at 11. It's kind of a non-story story, but congratulations to the PQ leader for figuring out how this all works.
0: If you were asking each one of you separately here, if you were Carney, what would you respond? How would you respond?
2: It's my job.
1: I wouldn't. I just, you know, you kind of shrug your shoulders and go like, what, you know, the Prime Minister's job is to work with whoever's in power. That, in fact, that, you know, the province of Quebec is led by a Liberal government. It happens to be a for instance, but, you know, I would imagine the Prime Minister will always look, regardless of who's a premier, look to work with them. So, you know, the Prime Minister shouldn't say anything other than I'm doing my job.
0: Well, he's had a rough week. He's had a rough couple of weeks, I would suggest. So maybe this one brought a little smile to his face dealing with the PQ leader. But I mean, yesterday he announced and introduced his advisory members of his anti-Semitism task force. You know, a lot of names on there, a lot of names people would recognize, some would not. And there's been a lot of criticism over them. Do you think, Regan, do you think it's fair?
1: Do I think what's fair?
0: A lot of the criticism over some of the choices that he's made. Omar Al-Ghabra.
1: Oh, look, and this is, for example. So, you know, I mean, I get roasted in the comments on YouTube on this because your listeners, particularly those in Western Canada, think I'm in the tank for Mark Carney. And I am not. I'm an actual conservative and a member of the party and a donor to the party. But I think the prime minister has gotten a lot of things right. Unfortunately, I think he missed the mark on Monday with this announcement. I haven't spoken to one member of the Jewish community who's at all happy with what the prime minister announced. They build this speech as a, you know, response to the rise in anti-Semitism in this country. I am an unabashed ally to the Jewish community and will always stand with my Jewish brothers and sisters, regardless of how hot the heat gets. I just think that's a moral obligation that I willingly embrace and will always embrace. I don't believe, though, that the Prime Minister's announcement and this council and its members are nearly enough to combat the fact that while Jews make up 1% of the population in this country, there's something like 2/3 of the hate crimes are subject to the hate crimes that have been reported. There's no Jewish member in Canada who thinks Omar Al-Ghabra, who's a former member of the Trudeau government and a former president of the Canadian Arab Federation, there's nobody in the community who thinks that he's the response to anti-Semitism. I'll note there's only one, I think one Jewish member, member from the Jewish community who's serving on this committee. That's correct. The prime minister gets a lot right, but on this one, I think he did miss the mark. But my hope, and I say this as an ally of the Jewish community, not a liberal. I say this as a member of an ally, that I hope that this is the first step in a series of steps, because while it was an okay speech, the committee is not nearly sufficient and there's much more work to be done.
0: So Andy, what do you think though? Do you think when they do the it's been overwhelming, the response to this, and largely negative in terms of the makeup of this group. You think that he would have asked a few people, hey, what do you think? Do you think we're going to get blowback on this and why? Or do you think he's just, you know, putting on the blinders and just deciding what to do willy-nilly, just making up his mind and going with it?
2: I think it's a few different things. I think the fact that it appears that they did not consult the major national Jewish organizations on this is a big-time monster miss.
0: Yeah.
2: So B'nai B'rith, CJ, all of these groups, none of them were consulted on the makeup of the committee, the nature of the announcement, or any of it. It appears that way. That's really bad. And that's a giant miss. I think also, Mike, the cold fact I think people don't want to talk about is there is a healthy contingent in the Liberal government that believe something close to Israel is an apartheid state or is a genocidal state or some, you know, war criminals or some combination of these sentiments exist and are somewhat prevalent, if not prevalent, in the Liberal government. I think that limits their ability to really name
0: and speak the truth. That's a huge problem.
2: It is a problem because what Mark Carney has to do is go to Thornhill with Melissa Lantzman and walk the streets and go to the community centers and the schools. It's not a mystery to the people in Thornhill or any Jewish community in Toronto what the problem is. They don't need a committee to figure that one out. They know exactly who's saying what and who's doing what.
0: Well, he also didn't name who the people were that are guilty of this. So I think that was absolutely a miss on all fronts. Where you have to go pay a few bills, so we're going to take a quick break. But after the break, I really want to talk about, you know, you name bills off and people go, what are you talking about? Bill 278. It's an interesting one put forth by the NDP. But I'm wondering if there's a little hypocrisy involved in that as well. That's coming up right after the break on the Ben Mulrooney Show.
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1: Yes, good afternoon. It's Mike Drolet, Ben's intrepid producer, filling in for Ben right now, who's off running around in the building somewhere. I think it's a bit of a maze. We put some cheese at the end. He just hasn't found the cheese. He hasn't found his way back. So you're stuck with me for the afternoon. And also, my two friends and two guests, Andy Gibbons, principal at Walgate Advisory, and Regan Watts from Fratton Park. We are talking about the hot stories in the news right now. And I'm wondering, guys, Andy, do you want Regan to do this one first? Because his head's going to explode and you'll enjoy it. Talking about the economic weakness comment by Mark Carney. Or would you want to tackle that first?
2: Well, let Andy start on that one.
1: Okay, so Mark Carney, the Prime Minister of Canada, was asked about the economy. And he said, oh, yeah, there's signs of economic weakness in Canada. But he's arguing that it reflects policy decisions that were made by the previous government. Forgetting, of course, that, you know, he was the chair of the Liberal Task Force on Economic Growth in the Trudeau government. So take it away, Andy. What do you think? Andy? Have we lost Andy?
3: Sorry, back. It was a pile of gobbledygook this week. The most incredible quote for me, Mike, was when he said, the data is uneven, which I'm going to say, because that is such a great line. It's not nothing he did. It's nothing he did as Trudeau's advisor. It's nothing the government has done. It is that the data is uneven. So presumably it will even out soon. And I guess that's the same logic that the budget will balance itself. But I thought it was a bad week for him, honestly, jokes aside.
1: Well, I think uneven. Think about the scales of justice. Well, I guess it is uneven because it's all tipping one way, which if you look at all the economic barometers from last decade, everything is tipping going down. So that is uneven in a sense. So maybe that's what he was referring to.
3: Well, I mean, it's just kind of funny for an economist to quibble with whether or not we're in an actual recession. It's a pretty straight line.
1: Yeah.
3: Two quarters of negative growth is a recession. It's not a complicated thing. Everyone has agreed on this over 50 years. I'm just, his explanations were weird. He dodged the media for 3 days. It was weird. Then said it was all part of a bigger plan and that foundations were being laid. The thing that I remember, Mike, is Mark Carney promised us that as prime minister, he was going to bring in the strongest economy in the G7. We have the worst economy in the G7. I don't think he can escape that or talk his way out of that. And by the way, he said that he was going to do this long after Donald Trump said anything about a tariff or did a tariff. That's the key point here. So I think it was a really bad week for him. And I think it might be the first week sort of regular people look at it and go, hold on a sec. Really? We're in a recession? He's been prime minister for a while, hasn't he? So I don't think it was a good week. I'm curious.
1: How much time do you need? I think is part of one of the questions that everybody has for him. But Regan, he is essentially pointing the finger at the previous government, saying that they are responsible. But he's got the same people in government that Trudeau had. So is it fair to say that? Or is he? And do you expect some backlash from his team? Because they would have to say, oh, well, you know what? You're suggesting that we did something wrong.
2: No. So on his team, Mike, look, every single day, those members of parliament are in the House of Commons. They should get on their knees and thank Mark Carney for their existence, because they all know that without Mark Carney, they were going to be eliminated politically and without jobs because Mr. Poilievre would have been prime minister of Canada. So Carney saved that party and he saved their jobs, and his team isn't going to get. They shouldn't get upset with him. I actually agree with Andy. I thought it's not a good week for the prime minister. We were talking about Israel before and the political mismanagement of both the speech and the policy. And then coupled with the economic data, this has probably been the most difficult week the prime minister has had. He's right, I think, in a macroeconomic sense that the data and the trend is unique. I forget the exact term he used. Andy quoted him, but you know, he's used as a central banker to thinking in years as opposed to quarters. But it's not been a good week for him. And I will go so far as to say I think Canadians are going to look at what's happening and start to hold him more to account than they have over the previous 12 months because he's had a year.
1: I have to disagree with you. I don't think they will because too many people are very much blinded by their political allegiance.
2: Well, no. They are and they aren't. I'm not sure if that's totally true with respect to the prime minister. I think he has enormous goodwill with Canadians because of both his experience and how he presents himself versus his main political opponent. But I do think Canadians are going to look at how things are going, particularly with Trump and trade and everything that's going on and saying, okay, so you've had a year. What's going on or what's up? And I think that's why you're seeing other areas of the government trying to demonstrate action and to get things out the door because it's been a year and people start measuring governments differently after a 12-month period. So it'll be interesting to see how it shakes out in the future public opinion polls, not just those that were taken, say, over the last two or three weeks.
1: Andy, you wanted to add something on that?
3: Yeah, I think it's important for the prime minister's brand because, Mike, one of the expectations that Canadians have of him, because he isn't a politician, is that he'll tell it like it is. So I think there's an expectation that he's going to go find a microphone and say, yeah, we got some problems or some unanticipated issues. I'm not happy with this. I'm doing everything I can to get out of it, right? The recession isn't good, but focus on these things. Like, I think he needs to be the explainer in chief, and I think he needs to tell the truth about what is happening, what is not happening. I think when he tries to be a politician and avoids the media and tries to sort of explain away politically what's happening, I think he damages his brand. I think Canadians value him and give him lots of space because he is so intelligent, he is so experienced. But part of that is just being straight about what's happening. And I just felt this week he was a little squishy and wiggly about it when he should just explain to Canadians what the state of affairs is.
1: Well, to quote an Austin Powers movie, everybody likes their own brand. And clearly not meant in that way. But yeah, I think we could transpose this onto Mr. Carney. We only have a couple of minutes left. I want to get to this thing that Don Davies, who's the leader of the NDP, the federal NDP, came up with. Bill 278. I don't think we have time to play the clip, but let's talk about this. Basically, the bill is suggesting that if MPs want to switch parties, as we've seen quite a bit recently, that they would have to go with a by-election. And he has also said that, which a lot of people have said they should be doing anyway, because it should be the voters who decide what party they vote for, as opposed to the politicians are switching willy-nilly. But I thought it was interesting that he was saying that the power was gained with backroom deals, not the ballot box. Didn't the NDP prop the Liberals up for years as a way to get a little piece of power?
2: Oh, that's it. Mike, you hit it on the head. I mean, the long national nightmare and that useless waste of space, Jugmeet Singh, did a backroom deal and left us with the mess and the bill after the great party they had. I think Andy's probably going to agree with what I'm about to say, which is I think it's not a bad idea to force members of Parliament who wish to change parties to run in a by-election. I don't think the bill will ever see the light of day in terms of being passed and made into law. It's a good idea.
1: It would work against what they're trying to do.
2: I applaud the NDP for trying to advance it.
1: Yeah. Do you think it'll see the light of day, Andy?
3: I think it's loser talk, capital L, capital T. Don Davies and the NDP have lots to talk about. Stephen Guibeau is resigning. Yeah. 14 Liberals said that their party is abandoning progressives. He should be out talking about these things. Why is he out talking about loser talk and reminding people how many dippers left his party? I mean, it's an own goal. It's loser talk. It's an own goal. And as Don Davies said at the press gallery dinner, his pronouns were, Regan, help me out here. His pronouns were broke and irrelevant.
1: Or thinking, was something, possibly. I don't know.
3: It's a joke.
1: Yes, it is a joke. But you know what? Why do we have to take everything so seriously? Guys, run out of time. Thanks so much. Great chatting with you today.
2: Have a great week, Mike.
1: You too.
3: Nice job, Mike.
1: All right.
3: Good Wednesday.
1: Andy Gibbons and Regan Watts always bringing it hard. 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
5: A beloved 75-year-old man washing up, getting ready for bed, is brutally beaten and killed. 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
3: Good afternoon. It's Mike Trolley filling in for Ben. He is off running around the building. We had the opportunity earlier today to chat with someone taking part in the wildest race. I'd never heard of this thing before. Roughly 65 to 80 days at sea alone in a sailboat racing around the world. Crazy, crazy stuff. Here's Ben Mulrooney with Scott Scheuer.
4: I don't think I am alone when I see feats of strength or accomplishments on television or I hear about them in the news. And every once in a while, I will say to myself, I could do that. I could do that. I could sing that song. I could, with a little bit of practice, I could get in that boxing ring. I could climb that mountain. My next guest is about to try something that nobody in their right mind beyond him should say, I can do that. The Vendee Global Yachting Race is a solo, non-stop race around the world, unassisted, around the world, held every 4 years. It is known as the Everest of the Seas, and skippers race 18-meter boats over 45,000 kilometers alone. So if you're sitting there listening to this interview thinking to yourself, I could do that. You got to get your head checked. So please welcome to the show the man who wants to be the first Canadian to ever win this race, Scott Scheuer. Welcome to the show.
5: Thanks a bunch, Ben. It's great to be here.
4: So how did you hear about this and why? How on God's green earth did you say to yourself, I'm going to be the first to do this?
5: I often ask myself how I got here, but it was 2020. We were in COVID. I was running an engineering company that I'd been running for about 25 years and spending infinite hours on Zoom calls. And I saw the start of the 2020 edition of the race. And the skippers walked down the docks. They took off their masks. They jumped onto their boats by themselves and set off to sail around the world. And I thought, what a contrast to what I was doing, being, you know, literally chained to my desk. Yeah. I've been outside in weeks. And so, you know, I paid a lot of attention to that race, was really intrigued by the challenge of the race and the different dimensions of the race, and started to look into it seriously, and found that two Canadians have attempted it in the past, one in 1996, and unfortunately, he was lost at sea and didn't come home. And then in 2008, another skipper tried it, and he had a knockdown south of New Zealand and had to retire. And no Canadian programs underway, and no, everybody's saying it would be very impossible to do from Canada. And I got to wondering, could I actually do it? And so that's where it all started.
4: Well, it's a heck of an ambition. Before we get into the work that you've had to do to get ready for it, let's talk about the route, because 45,000 kilometers, that's a lot of sea. So where will this take you? Where do you start and where do you finish?
5: The race starts in France, and it ends in France. You basically leave the dock in France, turn left, head down the Atlantic.
4: Okay.
5: Turn left under Africa, go under Africa, go under Australia, under New Zealand, under South America, hang another big left, and head back up to France.
4: Wow.
5: It happens every 4 years, and you spend a lot of time in the Southern Ocean. So, you know, it's the most treacherous waters on the planet, most remote place on Earth. The temperatures are low. The waves are the size of small apartment buildings, and you're literally trying to work your way around icebergs.
4: Wow!
5: To make it around.
4: Now, you know, I don't know anything about this world, but I do know that, you know, when somebody tries to solo swim the English Channel, or tries to be the first person to do anything solo around a large body of water, there are. Boats that follow them with aid and with supplies. Is there any safety net here, or are you really alone in the middle of the ocean?
5: You are really alone in the middle of the ocean. there's the odd ship in the North Atlantic. So we do a lot of this. This race is actually something I should mention. It's a championship race of a 4-year series of racing. So each year there are races, and some of those are transatlantic. When you're in the North Atlantic, there's ships going by, and you know, every couple of days you'll see a ship. There aren't really any ships in the Southern Ocean.
4: No.
5: So really the only people that are down there are your fellow competitors.
4: Yeah.
5: The closest other people are actually in the International Space Station. It's just so far from land. Geez.
4: Oh my goodness. So, is this, I've got, so you had to win a series of races to get to this point.
5: Well, you have to qualify for the Vendée Globe. So they take the top 40 skippers from this, this series that we're in the middle of right now. So I'm working to qualify and be one of the top 40 skippers.
4: Wow. And this is, when you tell me the statistics that one guy had to drop out and another sadly was lost at sea, is there anybody in your life, anyone close to you who's saying, we're hoping you're really sure about this because we're not necessarily sure about this?
5: A lot of people are, but, you know, they know I'm an engineer by training. So I'm very, I'm not going to say risk adverse, but I see risk and I've spent my life, you know, looking at systems and trying to make them reliable. So they know I'll be careful. They know I'm not going to take unnecessary risks. It is a risky sport. In this race, there's actually about a 35% retirement rate. So one in every 3 boats that takes the start line doesn't finish. That doesn't mean they don't make it home somehow, but they end up having a failure that caused them to abort from the race and they have to head to the nearest land. So, it's a challenging race, but I'll take all precautions that I can for sure.
4: Scott, you said that you're an engineer by trade. I'm also hoping that you forgot to say you're a sailor by trade.
5: Well, I'm a sailor by passion.
4: By
5: trade.
4: I get it. You saw something during the pandemic and you said, that's the goal for me. And you've been working your way towards it. But surely there are other races that you could have said, you could have worked your way to this at 5 years, 6 years, 7 years from now. But it seems like you're going for Everest right from the jump.
5: Yeah, I mean, you're on the plane at once, right? And it's not a dress rehearsal.
4: Yeah.
5: So you might as well go for it. And that's really what I'm doing. I started looking at what this race entails. It's a combination between, you know, sailing skill. You have to be physically fit. You have to have a mental constitution and strategic skills to manage your own psychology. You have to understand the dynamics of the foiling boat. You have to be a meteorologist to understand the weather. There's so many dimensions of it that makes it such a challenge, but that's also the intrigue for me. And so, you know, I started to really think, like, could I do this? Why not put myself to the test and see if I can do this? It's going to be a fun experiment.
4: Scott, is there? You've got a radio. Do you have a team on the other side of a radio who are saying we're checking out the satellites and you're going to want to avoid this storm, or you're going to want to go south, or you want to slow down to let this storm pass, or are you really? Is there nobody you talk to?
5: Well, you can talk to people. We have radios. We actually have Starlink on the boat, so we can do video calls if we want. But the race is unassisted, so you can't receive any of that information from anyone. You can't get a heads up on anything.
4: What about food? There's no way you've got enough food on your boat to sustain you for as long as this race is going to take.
5: Yep. You have to take everything at the start that you need for the entire race. So you provision for the length of the race with food. It's all kind of astronaut food. So it's freeze dried and you add water to reconstitute it, to make it into something that's, I guess I'll say, half edible.
4: And what about drinking water?
5: Drinking water. Yeah, it's amazing. You're out there on the ocean and you learn very quickly that that water is useless to you if you don't have your water maker.
4: Yeah.
5: So we have a water maker on board that can, you know, desalinate the water, and we have a spare as well and spare parts, because if that thing goes, you don't have water and you absolutely need water. That's probably the most important thing you need on the boat, to tell you the truth.
4: I mean, I would bring quadruple. Just I don't trust the backup. Backup is not enough, Scott.
5: Well, it's a backup plus some spare parts. So technically you have 3.
4: So
5: I might put another one on just for safe measure.
4: So you're someone who looks at these problems as solvable, and as, you know, through the lens of you know, someone practical who wants to solve these problems as an engineer. What do you think your greatest challenge is going to be over the course of this race?
5: The greatest challenge, I think, is going to be the mental side of the solitude and what the Southern Ocean brings, that this will be my first time in the Southern Ocean. So, you know, you hear the stories, you see the videos. We round Cape Horn, which is notoriously the most, you know, dangerous and treacherous water on the planet. And, you know, I've read books about all the, you know, sailors before that have had problems and such. And so, you know, heading into the unknown is really going to be the biggest challenge for sure.
4: Well, Scott Scheuer, I can promise you everyone here at the Ben Mulrooney Show is rooting for you. And now that I know you got Starlink, you know, if you do want to break the monotony, if you do want to chat, if you want us to get you up to date on what you're missing from home, we would love to have you regularly on the show to get updates, but also to connect with you and keep that loneliness at bay. But we're cheering you on, and thank you so much for joining us.
5: Well, thanks a bunch, Ben. I really appreciate it.
3: 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Up next, head smashed in Buffalo and James Doohan. What? Bring me up, Scotty. That's next. Ben Mulrooney Show.
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3: I'm Mike Drolet, filling in for Ben this afternoon. I've taken a lot of pride in the fact that whenever I've played Trivial Pursuit, I do well. I like to, I have had, as a longtime journalist, I've just had a career that's introduced me to such a variety of stories that I have a head filled with, my wife says, useless knowledge. Well, I think it's useful, but just such weird things pop up in my head. I know a little bit about, I like to think about everything. And then I talk to Craig Baird, the host of History, Canadian History X, and he comes up with stuff and I go, what? How did I not know that? So, yeah, every week, it seems, he comes up with something I don't know. And I find that just so interesting because, again, I play Trivial Pursuit and I generally win. So, hey, I guess I'm not going to play Trivial Pursuit with you, though, Craig, right?
0: Well, at least when it comes to Canadian history, I'll do well.
3: Yes, exactly. When they come up with, when you have to do the green one, oh, no, that's science and, oh, my, what is happening there? I really want to talk about James Doohan, Beam Me Up Scotty. But first, let's talk about this other thing you were tweeting about, Head Smashed in Buffalo, which is probably the greatest name for an area around, because it speaks to exactly what it was, right?
0: Oh, absolutely. Yeah. So this was a buffalo jump. It's located just south of Calgary, and it was used for about 6,000 years by the indigenous people. And what they would do is they would kind of drive all of the bison towards this cliff. The cliff is about 10 meters above the valley. So it's not like a huge drop, but they would drive the bison towards this cliff. They would have people dressed up as coyotes and wolves, and they'd have cairns where there'd be fires burning to kind of funnel them towards this cliff. And then the bison would go off the cliff, and there'd be people down there waiting. And once the bison had landed, they'd go through and they would kill any bison that survived. And they were able to harvest very easily a lot of bison and kind of really helped them develop a very diverse culture, because they had so much extra time for creating, you know, creating art and things like that, because they were able to harvest so much and get everything they needed just from this bison jump.
3: I was really surprised to see that it was only 10 meters high. I thought, just based on the stories I'd read, that it was essentially a cliff. 10 meters is that's enough, I guess, buffalo are huge, but is that enough for them to hurt themselves, to be able to catch them?
0: Well, they would definitely kind of for sure like hurt themselves because of, you know, it is a large drop for really anybody, but especially for bison because they are so heavy, and it wouldn't always kill them. You know, it would break legs or things like that. It would just make them very easy for the hunters at the bottom to kill.
3: Well, it's just another area in the country that I really need to visit. We were in Calgary not long ago. Didn't have a ton of time to go sightseeing, but that's one that I would have loved to have seen. It's not that far from Calgary, you're saying, right?
0: No, it's not. It's about an hour south, or an hour and a half south. About an hour and a half south of Calgary, more or less. It's right by Fort McLeod, actually, about 18 kilometers west of Fort McLeod. So it's actually a really beautiful spot, like a beautiful view of the landscape and everything. And it's a UNESCO World Heritage Site, so it's a very important site for world history as well.
3: Yeah. So let's talk about James Doohan. Everybody would know James Doohan. People, our younger listeners would say, who's that? If you ever watched Star Trek, Beam Me Up Scotty. He's the guy with the red suit who would work the transporter beam. I didn't know that he was Canadian, for one, because, I mean, the accent he did, I just thought that was him.
0: Well, it kind of was in many ways. He's very skilled with accents, but like you said, a lot of people might not know the name James Doohan, but they definitely know who Scotty is. I mean, it's kind of entered our collective consciousness. But yeah, James Doohan was born on March 3rd, 1920 in Vancouver, but he actually grew up in Sarnia. And from a very young age, he was very skilled with accents. He was just able to pick them up after hearing them. And he enlisted to serve in the Second World War in 1939. And on D-Day, he actually led a platoon of men onto Juno Beach. And in the process, he took out two German snipers.
3: And but I didn't know that. That's the most amazing part. That's crazy.
0: Yeah, and I mean, he was a lieutenant by that point. He had done a lot of training. This was actually his first brush with combat, which, you know, your first time going into combat is on D-Day, which I can't imagine a more bigger baptism by fire, but he was very well trained by that point. But that night of D-Day, he was actually shot 6 times by what's believed to be friendly fire. He was shot 4 times in the leg. One bullet took out his middle finger, and then another bullet actually hit him right where his heart is. But he was given a silver cigarette case by his brother before he left for his basic training, and the bullet ricocheted off that and actually completely saved his life. But if you do watch Star Trek, you can see he often hides his one hand.
3: I was going to say, I never remember seeing that he was missing a finger.
0: He was very good with that. He would always like press a button with the other hand if he had to, or, you know, if he's holding an armload of tribbles or something like that, he would have his finger kind of hidden with that, but got very good at hiding that. But then when he came back from the war, he enrolled at the Lauren Green Academy of Radio Arts and became very close friends with Leslie Nielsen. But then in 1966, he got that role of Scotty on Star Trek, and he gave Scotty a Scottish accent because he said all of the best engineers were Scottish, and he named the character Montgomery Scott after his own grandfather. So he stated that Scotty was about 99% James Doohan and 1% accent, but his portrayal of Scotty as an engineer who was very capable, he was brave and outgoing, inspired generations of future future engineers. And James Doohan died in 2005. But some of his ashes are actually under the floor cladding at the International Space Station. That's how big of an impact he had on engineering in the late 20th century, just with his portrayal of Scotty.
3: Well, let's play a little clip from your episode on James Doohan.
0: As he stepped around a shell hole, he was knocked off his feet and fell in. And he tried to make sense of what just happened. Then he looked down at his hand and saw blood pouring out of his middle finger. He felt nothing as the adrenaline coursed through him, but the pain would come later. James got up and went to the regimental aid post for treatment. The medic bandaged 3 bullet holes in his middle finger and asked James about his leg. James looked down in surprise to see he was bleeding from above the left knee. Then he looked down at his shirt and saw another bullet hole in his chest. No amount of adrenaline would have kept him alive. He should be dead. James couldn't understand how he was standing. He gingerly inspected the shirt, expecting the worst, and instead of blood, he pulled out the cigarette case his brother had given him. A bullet had hit the case, which was just 10 centimeters from his heart. It was a miracle and something that could have been written for the screen, but it happened to him. Now, for years, James thought that he had been shot by a German. In fact, we now know that it was likely friendly fire from a jittery Canadian guarding a post.
3: And it's such a cliche in movies that somebody gets shot and it hits the cigarette case. Oh, you're saved by that. some piece of metal that just happens to be next to your heart. Oh, it stopped the bullet. It's become a cliche, but this was his life.
0: Absolutely. And he actually mentions that in his book, Beam Me Up, Scotty, which is his autobiography. He mentions how if somebody had written that for a Star Trek episode where somebody is shot with a phaser and it hits some kind of case, people would say that's completely implausible. But like you said, it really did happen to him.
3: I'm amazed that his life hasn't been turned into a movie. What an interesting character. I did not know about the whole, the D-Day stuff. It's fascinating, the fact he was shot. I mean, he led quite the life.
0: He really did, yeah. And like you said, a lot of people don't even realize that he's Canadian. And he was very proud to be Canadian. He often talked about being Canadian and I believe had Canadian citizenship through his entire life.
3: All right. Well, Craig Baird, where are we going to be able to hear this episode and when?
0: You can listen to the Canadian History X on all podcast platforms. That's EHX. The episode is out now. And you can also listen to the podcast on the Chorus Radio Network every weekend across the country.
3: And also follow Mr. Baird on Twitter. Interesting stuff. Craig, thanks so much.
0: Oh, thanks for having me.
3: All right. That was so interesting. I love that. Just a reminder, if you want more BMS, we put out a podcast every day. I've already actually put out a bunch of segments for today. And find even more content on X, Instagram, and YouTube. Coming up for our Toronto audience, following up on the police tackling a cyclist story with some grade A Toronto trolling. Way to go, Toronto. That's next in the Ben Mulrooney Show.
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0: 30s in hospital with serious injuries. Crews were called to Humber College Boulevard and Westmore Drive. That's east of Highway 27 around 4:20 last night. When cops arrived, they found the victim outside the home. Toronto paramedics say they transported the victim to the trauma center. Serious, possible life-threatening injuries. The suspect took off in a dark-colored vehicle. So far, no arrests in that one. Two GO trains carrying a combined 400 passengers nearly collided together head-on just outside of Burlington in 2024. That's in a report from the Transportation Safety Board. On March 14th, 2024, a GO Transit commuter train departed Aldershot GO Station in Burlington. The conductor and engineer in the front of the train were both preoccupied as they passed a stop signal. The conductor focused on his tablet. The engineer was addressing an equipment issue in the cab. The train accidentally entered the wrong track. Another GO train was traveling in the opposite direction at nearly 87 kilometers an hour. Now, both trains did get stopped, but they were about 167 meters apart. That's close enough to be a big problem. What's interesting is that GO Transit currently doesn't have the safety systems that have become widespread in railway systems around the world called positive train control, essentially a computerized system that takes over in the event of human error. The TDSB has been calling for that. And the New York Knicks winning streak lives on after taking game one of the NBA Finals. Jalen Brunson scored 30 points and the Knicks erased a 14-point second half deficit, beat the San Antonio Spurs 105-95 in game one of the NBA final. New York has now won 12 consecutive playoff games, the seventh team to have the streak like that in NBA history. Checking your forecast from the Global News Weather Center. We will see some clouds in with the sunshine today, but it is going to be hot, up to 30 degrees for a high. Feeling even warmer than that with the humidity. Tonight, some clouds, a low down to 18. Then tomorrow, sun and clouds. Again, high of 30 with the humidity. It'll feel like 33. A chance of showers moves in Friday night into Saturday with a low down to 16. Saturday, clouds all day. And a chance of showers off and on through the day. A high of 25. Sunday, sun and cloud. Still a slight chance of showers and a high of 25. And then same thing goes Monday. Sun and cloud, a chance of showers and a high of 25. Right now it is 15 in downtown Toronto. I'm Dave Bradley. This is Global News.
1: Good morning. It's Greg Brady from Toronto Today. The show starts at 5:30, but in this half hour, we want to showcase some great interviews and guests that you may have missed. So we will start here. Jason Stein is the host of the Cars and Culture podcast, big auto industry guy, and you're joining us now. So when I see a story and the story seems to imply that there could be a ban, if people decide to buy these Chinese electric vehicles here, and you and I have talked about that before, there's going to be retail outlets for BYD, Build Your Dreams here, probably by the fall, if not certainly by the end of the calendar year. And I see not just a Republican House of Representative, Haley Stevens, but also a Democratic U.S. Senator, Alyssa Slotkin, and they'd like these vehicles to be banned and not allowed in from Canada on day trips. What should we know about this story?
2: Yeah, a couple of legislative efforts that are going on that are bipartisan, to your point, moving through. And, you know, the U.S. concern is not Canada per se. The concern is Chinese influence entering North America through any pathway. And that would be direct imports, which they are limiting, Mexican assembly plants, Canadian production, but more importantly, software systems. Mm-hmm. American policymakers increasingly view all of those through the same national security lens. And Washington has really moved from worrying about where a car is built to worrying about who owns the company, who writes the software, who controls the data. And to many lawmakers in D.C., a modern vehicle isn't just transportation. It's a rolling computer that's connected to a bunch of critical networks. So they're not worried about Canadian cars. They're worried about Canadian technology and influence entering the North American market, well, going into the United States. And the two bills that are out there kind of tell the whole story, Greg. One is targeting Chinese vehicles and technology directly, and the other is asking whether Chinese ownership itself should be considered a national security concern. So this is a different way to fortress America. And what you see now is that what was once a very global mindset and global industry is now walling itself off in various ways, not only with this effort, but also, of course, with decisions made on EVs and making it an America first and America only effort. But this one is connected to technology because there's a lot of concern around.

0: around spying and Chinese data being sent back to China.
1: But this does mean, if passed, the legislation bans all fully constructed vehicles from Chinese brands. Doesn't matter if the car's made in China, but the Chinese brand specifically, like BYD, we're talking about, from coming in. And this is even day trips, right? You can't go across from Fort Erie to Buffalo to go shopping. You can't go from Windsor, Detroit for a Tigers game. This, if passed, this legislation prevents that, doesn't it?
0: It does, and it would complicate things at the border, and there are, to say the least, and there are numerous efforts basically to say, look, this is unrealistic to be implemented. Can you imagine a situation where you didn't even know that you had Chinese components in your car, but yet it's been added to the list? We'll see what happens. As you and I both know, we're getting into a lame duck era here of Congress. This period that's coming, I'm not sure that much is going to get passed from August on. Basically, from August on in the U.S., everyone's going to go home from the Senate side, and they're not coming back because they're going to go campaign in their own districts for various reasons. So I'm not sure that this gets done now, but here's the point. It's already out there. It's already been discussed, and there is the possibility that this could be something that we have to deal with in the future, especially if the balance of power doesn't change after November.
1: Do the states have the jurisdiction on this, Jason? Because I feel like they're federal employees at the border. Again, you know both sides of the border and who gets hired to work there very, very well. If Donald Trump wakes up one morning, or let's face it, hasn't gone to bed yet, and decides to, I won't let any Chinese vehicles in from Canada, the states, do the states control that, or can the federal jurisdiction trump
0: that?
1: Federal
0: issue. Yeah. Yeah, it's a federal issue because Michigan, in your example, or New York on the other side, those state employees don't have anything to do with the border crossing. It becomes similar to the wall conversations that are occurring even further south,
1: right?
0: So it's that would be a federal issue that they'd have to deal with.
1: But the funny thing is, back in the fall, and I'm sure we talked about it regarding the Carney liberals and the plan to bring 59,000 of these cars, allow them put a much lower tariff on them, so they will be affordable to people. And everyone thought, well, this will just piss off Donald Trump. I don't think so. I think quietly it's like there's Democratic governors in Gretchen Whitmer in Michigan and, of course, the governor, Kathy Hochul in New York. They don't want Canadians buying these cars either, and they sure don't want these cars being available. Can you imagine allowing them into the Motor City and threatening the big three and even the Japanese companies? They're never going to let that happen, are they?
0: No, they won't. And you and I talked about this a couple of times. Western automakers have the biggest bullseye on their backs.
1: Yes,
0: because they are the they are priced in the area most affected by a Chinese vehicle that has been dumped into the market because it's heavily subsidized. So we're not talking about high-end exotic cars that we have to worry about here. We're talking about anymore, $45,000, average transaction price, $50,000 cars. I mean, entry-level cars would be most affected because those are the ones that are most affordable in the markets where the Chinese have gone in, whether it's Brazil or Western Europe. And the fact is that that's the biggest threat to the Detroit 3 because you can't compete when you're up against another competitor who's being funded in a different way, number one, and number two, is so much different in terms of manufacturing and in terms of product development, and their costs are so much lower. So forget incentives of, hey, here's your lease incentive of $499 a month, or here's your $5,000, everyone's an employee. We're talking $10,000 differences in vehicles that are $30,000, $40,000. There's no way a Detroit car company can compete against that, and they know it. And that's why you see Michigan representatives up in arms about this, because the bottom line is that their base would be affected most severely, and jobs could be lost. I mean, it's happening in other markets around the world.
1: Well, and let's be blunt too about it. I don't mind using the word as well. These cars in North America, there's some differing principles, and certainly with Mexico there are, since NAFTA came in 93. But these cars are built by a union represented, decently paid, good benefits, medical coverage employees. And the BYD cars, to be blunt, are built by employees, if you can even call them that, in China, that are closer to, if not slave labor, borderline low-level manual labor. Doesn't mean they're not built well, but that's the difference. So that's why they can't compete. Cost alone in manufacturing.
0: Heavily subsidized by the Chinese government.
1: Sure.
0: Exactly. And in their own market, in the Chinese market right now, it's a bloodbath. All of those car brands, and there are dozens and dozens and dozens, are not surviving because the local Chinese customer can't afford them anymore. And also, the fact is that there has been decades of competition that has entered the market, more in some cases more formidable. But the Chinese government has decided that the world is going to be their market. So they're in every market, every industrialized market except the United States, and now they could be coming in through the back door.
1: Before you go, I know you said you've driven these BYD cars that are going to be for sale in Canada. Do you remember? I've got the expected price list in Canadian dollars for the models. Do you remember which model you drove?
0: A Seagull, a Dolphin, an Atto, a Seal? A Seal.
1: Okay.
0: I drove a Seal.
1: So that's a sports sedan, a nice car, and it's basically, that's the BYD shot at the Tesla Model 3, and they're expecting to sell that for around 42 grand Canadian. I mean, am I nuts? Those things are going to get snapped up very quickly because of the cost.
0: Oh, no, they're phenomenal vehicles, and they have incredible infotainment, incredible technology. They're fun to drive. The craftsmanship is five-star. Everyone's going to love them. It's just you're never going to go back to a Western automaker car again.
1: Yeah, it's really something. Jason Stein's with Cars and Culture, the podcast. Check that out. Your insight's so invaluable. Thank you very much for doing this for me and our audience.
0: Great being on with you, Greg. Take care.
1: All right, Jason Stein, our guest. You're listening to bonus coverage of Toronto Today with Greg Brady. We've got more coming up next.
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1: Welcome back. Some bonus Toronto today with Greg Brady for your very early morning. Let's get back into it. There's been so much discussion since Monday afternoon, and I was in the car getting to listen to some of this, and I tried to have high expectations for Prime Minister Carney's address at the Holy Blossom Temple in Toronto. I thought, okay, you're our country's leader here. Let's bring some moral weight to this conversation. But I think there's the premise is great. We're here to talk about stopping the national disgrace, and he called it the right word, a scourge of anti-Semitism, especially in major cities, but in every community. And instead, I think we got more a sermon than a strategy. Melissa Lantzman blasted the Prime Minister in the House of Commons. Naturally, the Prime Minister wasn't in the House of Commons, where we represent all Canadians. We vote, we send a rep. That's the concept. And you face the music there. You don't get to guest lecture on something so important to the very community under siege. Here's what MP Melissa Lantzman said from the Conservatives from Thornhill yesterday.
10: The Prime Minister delivered a speech on anti-Semitism so neutered that an anti-Semite would have given it a standing ovation. And his solution was a council. One includes a lawyer that went to court defending illegal encampments, a former minister whose organization lost federal funding for supporting Hamas and Hezbollah and then lobbied the former government to keep it off the terror list. And it's led now by a minister who wants to ban passages from the Bible and funded these same anti-Semites in his own department. Jewish Canadians are being attacked on the streets, and they're giving the keys to the very people that fueled the crisis. Okay. And I have one question for the Prime Minister. Is he serious?
1: I mean, there are two people on the committee of eight. Omar El Gaber is a former MP. You might remember he's Minister of Transportation. I always felt a little bad for him in a way, because this is when nobody could get a passport. This is when we were reopening in 22 and nobody could get a passport, and lines at the airport and baggage claim isn't working properly. But yes, he went and lobbied before he became a politician that Hezbollah not be labeled a terrorist group in Canada. And the receipts will follow you for things like that. Avnish Nanda is also on that list, and he defended the U of T encampment two summers ago here, which kind of just took over the university, and the university handled it so poorly, so terribly, so lackadaisically that it was quite awful in its own right. So this story out of Quebec is obviously, it grabbed a lot of people when you read that this so talented young chief heart surgeon at the Jewish General Hospital is getting out, and his planned move to the United States is about anti-Semitism. And he's going to go to Atlanta in September, and he says the problems in Montreal with anti-Semitism are amongst the biggest reasons why. His name is Dr. Emmanuel Moss, if you want to look him up. And he's told his patients, he's told his synagogue, I'm out of here. And this comes after Concordia University professor, a little more controversial guy for sure, God Saad, decided to leave Montreal among a sharp increase in documented anti-Semitic incidents. So is this all headed in the wrong direction? Dr. Lior Bibas is the president of the Quebec Jewish Physicians Association. He joins us now on Toronto Today. Dr. Bibas, I appreciate your time.
11: Hi, thank you so much for having me.
1: What was your reaction when you heard about this, that you're losing a very, very talented heart surgeon that makes people's lives better? That's more a plus than a minus in the workplace. And it's not about living situation or money or anything else. It's about how bad the streets and the tone and the culture of Montreal has gotten.
11: So I wasn't really surprised, to be honest. I mean, I was surprised by all the attention it got. But, you know, if you're a Jewish Canadian, be it a physician or not, these kind of news are not becoming surprising.
1: When it actually happens, you decided to speak out and say, yeah, this has real consequences for our healthcare system, plus the other things, the institutions in our society. Heaven forbid those matter. But let's focus on the healthcare system. Can you elaborate and expand on what you're worried about regarding those consequences?
11: Well, specifically with regards to Dr. Moss, I mean, I know he's a cardiac surgeon. His expertise is something that we don't really have a lot of, specifically in Canada or in Quebec. There's only about less than a handful of cardiac surgeons that do robotic surgery in Quebec, and he's one of them. And we already have very long wait lists. A lot of patients are on the wait list. And, you know, if you can't operate them all, we know every year there's unfortunately patients that die on the cardiac surgery wait list. So there are real consequences for our patients when someone that has this expertise decides to pack up his bags and leave.
1: Do people who are Jewish who work in the healthcare system in Quebec feel that tension? Do they feel that presence at the workplace? Or do you think this is more based on what happens when they leave the workplace? I'm asking you if workplaces are doing everything they can to make everybody from every culture and every walk of society feel like they belong in their workplace. If they don't, that's a problem.
11: Well, I think it's hard to discriminate between what's happening in the workplace and outside. At the end of the day, if you're a Jewish Canadian and you face anti-Semitism, be it in the workplace or outside the workplace, I mean, you still feel that you're the target of a hate crime or hate incident. I'll be honest with you, as president of the Quebec Jewish Physician Association, we tried meeting multiple times with deans of faculties and, you know, they refused to meet us. We tried meeting with the mayor of Montreal. She also refused to meet us. We're not really feeling that there's an openness to even acknowledging the issue. And there's definitely not an openness to finding real solutions.
1: It sounded like last week in Montreal where the Canadians were still in, because I think that's what caught a lot of people's attention. There was a Canadian flag, a Palestinian flag, and there were mock hangings at a what's deemed a pro-Palestinian event that showed effigies, Donald Trump, Benjamin Netanyahu, the Israeli prime minister, and the Israeli national security minister. Some are documenting that was the last straw for Moss. How did those images and how did the reality of that impact you and other Jewish physicians in the city?
11: Well, I can't speak if that was the last straw, but I mean, for me personally, I can't say that one single event is such a huge deal breaker. I think it's just the culture. I mean, this has seeped into the culture of Montreal and Canada. Anti-Semitism and hateful anti-Jewish discrimination is now accepted. It's emboldened by our leaders on, you know, whether it's municipal, provincial, or federal. Nothing's being done. So this fringe, loud, lunatic minority is emboldened to continue doing what they're doing. They're continuing pushing the limits. And what we saw was an example of that. But I doubt that it's one single incident. I mean, it's really seeped into our national culture, unfortunately.
1: What can flip this? I don't know how you reacted to the prime minister, and I'm not trying to, you know, make you discuss your political leans if you don't want to. But I just go, like, there's so many things we've done wrong. We've had the wrong policy. We've been indifferent to what we've been seeing on the street. And I don't think we would have the wrong-headed policy or be indifferent if this was any other group being as targeted and as marginalized as in this case.
11: Well, I think one of the main issues is this is a failure of leadership. You know, I was completely appalled with Mark Carney's speech. I know he said some nice words in the beginning, but again, that's all we've been seeing, nice words that don't lead to any concrete action. And then the committee he formed, I thought it was a prank, honestly. I'm still waiting to hear whether it is or not. But, you know, it was a joke. The people he nominated, all these people are elected officials, but they were not elected by Jewish Canadians. Because, you know, Jewish Canadians have a pulse on what's going on in our society. And unfortunately, our institutions have poor leaders that are very weak and are unable to act with moral clarity.
1: I asked a Jewish medical professional about this story yesterday, and he wrote me back, ask any Jew if they know of someone who's moved away from Canada because of anti-Semitism. I guarantee you, for every person, they know five that has either done it or talked about it. Has that been your experience?
11: I mean, everyone's been talking about it. Look, I'll remind everyone that for me, October 8th, 2023, before Israel had a single attack, there was already chants in the streets that it was a genocide. People were giving out candy, celebrating, you know, the death, the rape of Israeli civilians, saying that all this is a problem with Israel. You know, we know very well what it's about. This is when you import Jew hate. This is what happens. You know, so I'm a first generation Canadian. My grandparents fled from where they were from. My parents ended up settling here. Canada's just not what it used to be. And, you know, if history repeats itself, you know, there will be an exodus of Jews. But again, I want to be clear that, you know, if there's a few anti-Semites in Canada, I could live with that. The issue is when you have leaders that embolden them and that refuse to act. That's when really there's a red line that the future looks bleak.
1: Quebec kind of, you'd admit this, Quebec kind of rolls differently. I know there's controversy about Bill 21 there, and I don't like that either. I don't think public school teachers, if they're Indian, if they're Muslim, if they're Pakistani, if they're Jewish, I don't think they should be prevented from wearing religious symbols. I don't, and they're the only province that does this. Are you hopeful? You have a new premier, which is news to a lot of people that just, you know, are so busy, but just in the last month and a half, Christine Frechette is your new premier. Are you hopeful? Are there good signs? She's run a business before. She's been the Minister of Immigration. Are there signs that she could sort of turn the tide and make everybody bring the tension and the temperature down a little bit in your province?
11: Yeah, I'm not sure about that. I mean, for me, you know, I consider myself a Quebecer, and for me, secularism is part of the Quebec culture and one of Quebec's values. I think, you know, like anything, when it goes too extreme, it could be dangerous. But I believe in secularism as a Quebec national value. Christine Frechette, honestly, to be honest, I don't know what's her stance with regards to anti-Semitism. I'm less and less hopeful that leaders will make the right decisions when it comes to anti-Semitism. But I'll be happy to be surprised.
1: I appreciate you being on, Dr. Beavis. Really appreciate your context on this. Thank you very much.
11: Thank you so much for having me. Have a good day.
1: That's Dr. Lior Beavis, president of the Quebec Jewish Physicians Association. So you can listen to every interview we do on our daily podcast, wherever you get your podcasts, Spotify, Apple Podcasts, Amazon Music. On the way back, we'll kick off today's show.
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9: 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Unbelievable. Sing it, boys.

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1: Hello, hello. It's 5:31 Thursday morning. Near the end of the week. Picturesque week so far. I hope you've been able to enjoy elements of the outdoors. I saw a friend of mine yesterday, 9 to 5-ing it, sweating it out, go train downtown, go train back. And you had that 8 hours of work. You had a little bit of a, 70 minutes probably for the commute to go to the go, park your car, wait some more. Trains were on time. Then a little bit of a walk in the downtown area. We're talking basically 9 hours and 20 minutes is your round trip commute plus an 8 hour work day. Actually longer than that. We're talking 70 each way. So I'm going 140. You got 8 hours of work and this guy's got 2 hours and 20 minutes of commute. Long day. The work we all put in. You're probably driving somewhere right now that you don't want to even be driving to. Who's driving somewhere they want to be going to? And even if you're going somewhere away, I always say this for these early flights to the airport. Now, if you've got those 6 a.m. flights, you're long at the airport by now, I would hope, and at the gate, and you're not like me who's gone to the wrong terminal once. I told that. It's not that interesting a story, but Heathrow's got a few different terminals, and when you're coming home from going to, that was the year I went to the Euros in 2004, and you just show up at the wrong terminal, you're certain that you're Terminal 3 and then you're Terminal 1 instead. And then long before you could sort of, video call somebody quickly, and long before cell phone service was being utilized as well as it was. Once I realized it was a long terminal, in the wrong terminal, you're late and they won't let you on the plane. And the good thing is you think you got to pay for another ticket, but they're like, hey, these things happen. But you had like a 1 p.m. UK time flight, and your next flight going to Toronto's Pearson Airport is like 8:30 tonight. And I think this, I'm sure this was before Tom Hanks made that movie, The Terminal. But then when that movie comes out, you're like, oh, I did some of that for 8 hours. 8 hours to kill at the airport. So if indeed, that's probably, I'm not predicting that fate for you that later this morning, but if you're still headed to the airport and heading there right now, you're well aware. You're going somewhere fun, I hope, at some point on this trip, but it's still a pain. Still a pain to be on the roads. And yet, we're going to see the sun in about 15 minutes from now. So, speaking of, I told you a story yesterday about my wife going to Ottawa for just a quick conference on safe sport. And she's speaking there as a representative of the Globe and Mail, which has done like a great job blowing a few big stories open about scandals in swimming, scandals in gymnastics, and certainly the Hockey Canada scandal. She was on a panel with Rick Westhead from TSN. That guy has been, dropping bombs and breaking stories. He broke the big story in the scandal in the NHL regarding the Chicago Blackhawks and their treatment of a former top six pick, I think. I was in the belly of the beast in junior hockey doing like play-by-play then. And Kyle Beach didn't play in the OHL, but he may have been, if not the top prospect from the Western Hockey League that year, certainly really, really close. So when he was drafted, people thought, well, this guy will be a star. You don't take a player. He went 11th overall, but you're going to get a good player, you think, at 11th overall. And he raised sexual assault allegations against a former video coach for the Blackhawks, but also under the auspices, the accusation was not just this coach assaulted me multiple times in 2010 when I was with the Blackhawks minor league affiliate, but Joel Quenneville, the coach, Stan Bowman, the general manager, these guys had won multiple Stanley Cups with the Blackhawks, both in those same roles. They knew about it. They knew about it and didn't do enough, and they knew about it and gave this guy a recommendation. They wanted him out of the organization, but as often happens, you name it, Catholic schools, Catholic priests, schools in general, the Boy Scouts, oftentimes, we hope we're getting better at this, you would just transfer your problem and make that person, him or her, somebody else's problem. And that seemed to be what the Blackhawks did. So Rick Westhead was on this panel from TSN, and you can imagine he's busted so many stories open. If you're in the hockey world and your phone starts ringing and it's Rick Westhead, you're like, oh, gosh, I might need a lawyer before I answer this call. But the point is this conference really, really important? And I will tell you, like, I don't think I'm telling tales out of school. Hockey Canada and many of these other organizations, They're still not up to date. They're still not on track. They're still not doing everything they should do to make you can only bulletproof so much a sports environment. Eventually, it's going to come down to individual actions. And then are you going to litigate and prosecute those individual actions? But point was, she took a giant truck to Ottawa. And she's never driven a truck before in her life. We don't have a pickup truck. And she drove this huge Toyota Tundra. So she pulls up to the rental car place in Pickering yesterday, and I've got to pick her up. I got my kids with me. We're just going to go out and grab a quick bite to eat. We just couldn't believe it. We've never seen anything like it. Like, this is a giant. This looks like a monster truck given the car she usually drives. It's not. It's not up on those wheels, but rather bizarre moment last night. And then we went home, watched the NBA. I stayed up till the very end. That game ended around 11:20 last night, but the New York Knicks keep the train rolling. They beat the San Antonio Spurs in Texas last night, and they won 12 straight NBA playoff games. They stole the game, really, when you think about it, from where they were at different points in time. And a close last 2 minutes, but a 105-95 win for New York, who obviously them won with the Rangers since 94, and the Knicks haven't won since the middle of the 1970s. So sitting there, getting closer. We'll check the roads we'll check the roads right now. We'll check in on the newsroom with Dave Bradley in a minute. It's another beautiful day. I'm leaving that burying the lead. 29 is the expected high later on this afternoon, and all sunshine, no chance of rain, all of that. Let's check that drive on this Thursday, June 4th. Here's 640 Toronto, big trouble traffic.
2: Oh, the big trouble spots, really the construction where westbound on the 401 past Guelph Line, two left lanes are blocked, and out to the 6 is we're actually seeing delays. We also have overnight work on the eastbound side, the collectors of Mavis, two right lanes, and further east collectors at Yonge Street, the two right lanes are blocked. Get your car summer ready. 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Those are the big trouble traffic spots right now. I'm Dan Dealey, 640 Toronto.
3: This is Global News. It is 15 degrees. I'm Dave Bradley. This happened only a short distance from Humber Polytechnic, and it was in the late afternoon, not the middle of the night. No arrests, though, in a shooting that happened at a home near Humber College Boulevard in Westmore Drive. That's in the Highway 27 area around 4:30 yesterday afternoon. Man in his 30s still fighting for his life in a hospital. As for suspect details, all we know is that they left in a dark-colored vehicle, which doesn't really help much. And there's going to be a significant slowdown on the Gardner again today. Emergency pothole repairs have one eastbound lane between Grand Avenue and the eastbound Lakeshore off-ramp closed. It's going to be between 6 this morning and 6 tonight. Comes after a couple of lanes were closed westbound in the same area yesterday. All emergency work, though, should be wrapped up by 6 o'clock tomorrow morning. You can thank the lead up to the World Cup for all this last minute work. And you will start to see more humidity creeping in today and tomorrow. And we're going to start seeing high temperatures into the 30s as well. So with that humidity factored in, it's going to feel more like the low to mid 30s today and tomorrow. Saturday is when things will cool off a little. There's a chance of rain off and on all day, though.
1: Now, this pothole crew, this feels a little, there's two things happening at the same time, I think, Dave. You know the city well enough, and so do I. These potholes feel like this isn't exactly pothole filling season when it's June 4th or 5th. Why? It's a little late for that. But I also understand the city going, we do have a lot of guests. This is the extra prep. This is like we say when you're hosting a party, you don't want to leave everything until your guests are coming Saturday at 6. It's best not to be running out to Home Depot and getting some, getting a new broom at 2:30 in the afternoon. So I get why they're doing this. I love the City of Toronto's ex-post and their explanation. Severe potholes have developed on the eastbound Gardner Expressway west of the... developed just now. That sounds like
3: all
1: it's...
3: All of a sudden.
1: Now they... And it says they require urgent repair. And I'm like, it was so urgent, they've left them until June 4th.
3: Yeah.
1: Like, they haven't gotten worse over the last few days. So I understand, like, I think from this moment on, and it may have started, to be honest, yesterday or the day before on Tuesday or so, you're just going to see things. A lot of crews. I was driving up the DVP yesterday, and there were two different crews, either, you know, doing something on the side of the road or filling a pothole or restructuring something. And I just think that's the norm until the World Cup begins for all of us driving. Now, I do.
3: And then, of course, we get that pause for the few weeks that the World Cup is here, and then things will ramp back up again because you don't want to show that you're actually working on your city while the, you know, world is watching. And that was sort of the deal coming in. We knew that when the contracts were signed that any sort of ongoing major projects were going to be paused. Things were going to be prettied up, and then we would continue afterwards. Remember when they were revamping the Gardner, doing the whole upper deck on the west end of the Gardner by the exhibition grounds? The big question was, well, what's going to happen there? I mean, the road won't be done. And then, of course, they started working 24/7.
1: And the theory was they'll stop the work during the World Cup and they'll pick it back up, and it'll still take deep into 2026 before it's all done. And then, lo and behold, the province dropped some money on the city and said, if you're contracts, if you will, are going to cost more money for people to be working at 3 a.m. Let's help you out, but let's get the stuff done and as quickly as we can. And that Gardner, that was a long closure, but they finished it ages ago now, is my maybe last fall, last summer even.
3: Yeah.
1: I think they did
3: for sure. And then there was the ramp at the bottom end of the Don Valley Parkway under Richmond. That was closed for a long time because they had to rebuild that bridge. That got reopened ahead of schedule because they did add in a little bit of extra urgency to that project. So got the workers to work a little bit longer, threw some extra cash at it. But I think in the long run, I think the people who use those routes most often would be accepting of that. They're just just get the work done. I don't care what it costs at this point.
1: Yeah, I didn't notice it. Like, there were really bad potholes going up Queens Quay back towards the east last week. And this week, I'm like, well, they've obviously filled them in and covered them up. And again, it's laughable to think the whole severe potholes have developed phrase is like, no, there were still potholes there on May 30th and May 23rd and on Mother's Day weekend and the next. They've been there a while. You're just getting around to this now. And you should. You should. If you were going somewhere in another country and your rental car hit a pothole or the Uber you were in hit a giant pothole, you'd be like, what kind of town is this?
3: Yeah.
1: Didn't they know we were coming?
3: Yeah, exactly.
1: So it is critical. This is, I agree, these are really important issues to fix and reduce delays while the World Cup's on, but it's going to create delays this week. You even saw, look at yesterday with the transit announcement. People are like, what? There's large swaths of line one getting shut down from this point on, and they hope they'll have it fixed by next Tuesday, Wednesday. The first match is here a week from tomorrow.
3: Yeah, and so you'll see a full closure over the weekend of Line 1 as they try to remove some of those slow-speed zones. Those were put in place because of excess track wear. In many cases, the TTC upped their surveillance equipment, so their inspection tools, and found that the tracks were wearing a little bit quicker, so they had to run the trains a little bit slower just to for safety reason. But what I found interesting is that the city recently released the closures of the roads. And what I found fascinating is, like, all these pothole repairs, you're not allowed on some of these roads for 8 hours surrounding the matches. On match day, road closures go into effect 5 hours beforehand, and they will stay into effect 3 hours afterwards. And it's a big swath of, like, Lakeshore is going to be closed from Bathurst all the way to British Columbia, and all the roads in and around Exhibition Place over to the Fan Festival, which is at Fort York and on the Bentway. All of those roads will be closed for essentially an 8-hour block on match game days.
1: Yeah, I never thought about that. But obviously, beginning next week and probably for each day afterwards, once the matches start, I don't think anybody's really scheduling anything downtown if it's not involving soccer or meeting. Like, I just don't think there's going to be a lot of, really important meetings for big companies or job interviews or summits or, like, I just think the city is either you're here for the World Cup or you're probably, like, your boss is probably like, yeah, do whatever you can from home. There's going to be you're either in the city for the fun and frivolity of it or you're not.
3: Yeah.
1: I feel.
3: Yeah. And you know, that's a headline that you'll probably see pop up in some newspapers this morning is the provincial government, of course, mandated back to work 5 days a week. And even they are saying, yeah, that's flexible at this point, just because it is going to be a nightmare to try and get all of their staff members back downtown through the World Cup in Toronto. So, yeah, just, you know, speak with your employer and say, can we not? And they'll probably say yes.
4: I'd love to hear from anybody, 416-870-6400. You can call on the phone even or text whether potholes are harder to be repaired at night. I wouldn't have thought there's any difference, but the more we were talking about it before the show, the more I gave a thought about it. You got to bring floodlights out, right? It's just you have to do that, and you've got to be precise about filling them. You also have to heat up the replacement.
3: Yeah, the asphalt.
4: The asphalt has to be hot.
3: Yeah,
4: it's you can't dump cold asphalt into the hole and let traffic roll over it. That's not going to fix the problem.
3: You can. It just doesn't last very long.
4: No, it's temporary, not permanent. Yeah,
3: I used cold patch once in a driveway, and I think it lasted about a year before it started to come back up. You can buy it in a bag at Home Depot, or wherever, a hardware store, and you just go put it down and you pound it in.
4: I think that'd be great programming, by the way, a pothole repair crew roundtable.
3: That's not a bad idea.
4: Come on, guys, get in here.
3: Live from the back of a pothole repair truck.
4: Free coffee.
3: Yeah, for sure.
4: Come on in with your yellow vest. We'll talk to you.
3: But, you know, like this morning, it's 16 degrees. So, yeah, you do have to keep that stuff hot when you're patching holes. But in this weather, why not just give her 24/7?
4: I think why not. Dave, we'll get more coming up top of the hour.
3: Sounds good.
4: All right. This is the excellent Dave Bradley joining us. Of course, we'll hear from him at the top and bottom of most of the hours of the morning. On the way back, the New York Knicks won last night. That's a reminder there that they beat the San Antonio Spurs, got win number one. Back at it for Vegas and Carolina in game two of the Stanley Cup final. A little bit after 6 o'clock, at some point I will bring this to you, and it's got to do with a chant that broke out from the Carolina fans about the Vegas goalie Carter Hart. Now, I think we'd agree the chant is alarming, but you're going to do what you can to rattle the other player and the other goaltender. But I'm not sure anybody's really winning by this sort of, like, everybody's sort of whistling past this major issue here. I get why Carter Hart doesn't want to talk about the Hockey Canada trial. I get why he doesn't want to talk about being basically on trial for his very life and very reputation only about, you know, 12, 13 months ago. But I also think nobody's doing themselves any favors. Hart, the team, the NHL, the media, by not being able to have any kind of conversation about, not the specifics of the trial, but just his journey to get here from being, like I was arguing yesterday with somebody, is he falsely accused? That's the way I would define it. Was he falsely accused of sexual assault? Well, the judge thought so. And that's a big difference between that and, well, did he do anything wrong? Oh, like that's a much different conversation than you're falsely accused of sexual assault. That's the premise of what the judge delivered in a verdict and certainly in her statement close to a year ago from this very day. All that will update you on the Los Angeles narrow race. And there's, look, is there a parallel between L.A. and Toronto? Yes, for a few reasons. No, for a couple other reasons. But we'll give you the very latest on it because they're still counting votes there. And there still is a concern, almost a theory that they'll do anything. And I don't know who they are, but they'll do anything to make sure the reality TV star Spencer Pratt can't be on the ballot to face Karen Bass in a one-on-one runoff, the current L.A. incumbent mayor. All that and the first restricted movie I ever got into, not tried to get into, but ever got into, was released on this day back in 1987. Talk about that next as well. 16, current temp, up to 29 later today. We'll check your drive once again on this Thursday with 640 Toronto Big Trouble Traffic.
5: Overnight construction on your eastbound 401 drive in the collectors at Mavis. A couple right lanes are blocked and the Mavis ramps to the east 401 have been shut down with road work. The Hurontario ramps to the east 401, they're also closed with overnight construction. 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Details online. That's the Big Trouble traffic spots right now. I'm Alexis Biger, 640 Toronto.
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1: Thanks for being up with us. The sun's up with us. That's a good thing. We'll head towards 27 degrees today, but it will feel on the Humidex like 30. I don't think that changes how you dress. I could be 100% wrong about that, or even partially wrong. I don't think hearing it's 27 and then hearing me say the Humidex is 30 changes one clothing item you're going to wear. By the way, I appreciated the advice yesterday. I was actually wondering about this, and this was probably like not inherent laziness, but do I have to do this? I had a dentist appointment yesterday at 12. I had one last week as well. They found, something I could have been doing differently and had to fill like a very, very tiny, minute cavity in my cavernous mouth. And so like I went last week for a normal checkup. They're like, we found, let's do this. And then they were going to do it in a few weeks. And then I found what they had done. There was something called a food trap. And that's not like a Disney movie. That's something beside two teeth where the gums have started to recede a little bit and food gets stuck in there and irritates your mouth. So it was exposed more last week after the visit. And so they're like, well, okay, come back for your job, your filling later in the month, later in June, like at near the end of June. And by about a day and a half later, I'm like, I got to go back now. And so luckily, I have a great dentist. Most people have a great dentist. Dental work is really easy to get appointments, right? And
4: and get things done. They're like, I want to get this done. They're like, what time do you want to get here? Imagine if the rest of our healthcare system was like that. But guess what? Dentistry is two-tier. It's privatized. This idea, dental care is healthcare. Your mouth is part of your healthcare. And we pretend, oh yeah, we don't want any two-tier healthcare here. Well, dentistry, since the beginning of time, has been somewhat subsidized. But also, the better a job, the better job, the more money you make, the better your benefits may be, and the more coverage you have. But yesterday's work, just to let you know, out of pocket before insurance would have cost me, for about an hour being there, but $780. And I didn't have anything really serious done. But I needed to go back. And what my dilemma was yesterday in the morning was, I'm outside and I'm doing stuff around the house, and I get home and I put shorts on. And I would never wear shorts to the workplace. I don't think you do that ever. Not in this environment anyway. I don't work at like Ron John Surf Shop or something. Like it's a business. But shorts are on by the time I'm home. And I'm like, can I go into the dentist with shorts on? And I just couldn't make it happen. I couldn't convince myself that was okay to do. I'm not 9 years old. So you haven't picked me up from fourth grade recess and taken me to get a filling put in. I'm a human adult male, the last I checked, which was 3 weeks ago plus 2 days. And I thought, you got to go back and put some kind of just sweats on, anything like cargo pants, whatever. You got to put something on. And I did that, and then got there, and everything was taken care of. But yeah, you've got to go in. You can't wear shorts. As Larry David noted in Curb Your Enthusiasm, you can't wear shorts on an airplane. He didn't. The guy next to him did. But yeah, it's important to cover up. I'm not going to a physio appointment. It's the dentist. So yeah, yesterday it reminded me of this in the 1980s, which is the decade I would have turned 16. I didn't turn 19 until the 90s, but I turned 16 in the 1980s, having been born in the early 70s. And what we would do, and I don't even think it matters now. I don't even think it does. You'd hear about a great movie coming out and you'd be like, okay, is it going to be restricted? That was one of the things you would talk about. We had rating systems at the time that was PG, parental guidance. Hopefully you had parents around to give you guidance as to whether to see the movie or not. It makes sense. And there was something very in the middle, towing the line, called adult accompaniment, AA. Not that organization, but adult accompaniment. And that the concept was there. They might ID you if you're under 14. We got some stuff happening in this movie that might rattle you if you're 13 and a half. Okay, so you need to be 14 to see these movies. But the big R was for 18 plus. And restricted is different in the States, I would point out. An adult could bring you. R restricted is their adult accompaniment. If you wanted to go see a restricted movie in the States, I learned this when I was like 12, you could go, but your parent had to take you, or a guardian of some sort, or some kind of adult. But the first movie I ever saw that was restricted, now you would think it's Porky's or it's Fast Times at come on, I was 9 when Porky's came out. Stop that. I was like, no. But it was The Untouchables, and it came out in 1987.
2: Now, what do you think you're doing? You want to throw your garbage? Throw it in a goddamn trash basket.
15: Do you have more important things to do?
2: Yeah. But I'm not doing them right now. We understand each other. Okay, pal, why the Mahaska? Why are you packing the gun?
15: I'm a treasury officer.
2: All right. Just remember what we talked about now.
15: Hey. Wait a minute. What the hell kind of police you have in this goddamn city, huh? What do they teach you? You just turned your back on an armed man.
2: You're a treasury officer.
15: Yeah, how do you know that? I just told you I was.
2: Who would claim to be that? Who was not?
4: Like, we didn't even know what sick burn meant in 1987, but that was a sick burn. Kevin Costner, the Academy Award-winning Sean Connery, who could have won an Oscar for almost anything else, but they gave him Best Supporting Actor, sort of a lifetime achievement.

0: announced the federal government's strategy on artificial intelligence. That announcement happening in Toronto later today. The CAA is out with their worst roads list. How many of those worst roads are right here in Toronto? We're about to tell you. And a close call nearly 2 years ago between two GO trains now has garnered some recommendations from the Transportation Safety Board. But first, let's get you moving. Check 640 Toronto, big trouble traffic.
1: Couple big trouble spots already because of overnight work. The QEW eastbound here, Ontario, the two left lanes are blocked. We are seeing delays there. And then once you head to the 427 and onto the Gardner Expressway, off and on delays heading downtown. Also slowdowns because of the work 401 East Collectors and Mavis, the two right lanes are blocked. You're the reason Sunnybrook targets tumors in real time and why a stroke is reversed in 10 minutes. Give today at yourthereason.ca. Those are the big troubled traffic spots right now. I'm Dan Dealey, 640 Toronto.
0: Prime Minister Mark Carney is expected to announce the federal government's strategy on AI in Toronto today. Carney is slated to tour an artificial intelligence institute and meet with researchers. As he tables the plan, the strategy comes as governments, businesses, and civil society navigate the development of machine learning and tools that can process information almost instantly. AI Minister Evan Solomon has said the government's new strategy will look to build trust in AI while empowering workers and helping build Canada. The thing about the CAA worst roads list is that there's nothing to force anyone to actually fix those worst roads. As a matter of fact, Barton Street in Hamilton is tops on the list. It has been for 3 years. Second this year on the list is a major commuter route in Mississauga. Here, Ontario is being named. In the city of Toronto, take your pick, really. But drivers voted. Four roads are in the top 10. Steeles Avenue East is number 5. Shepherd Avenue West is 6th. Then Bathurst comes in at number 8. Number 9 is Unwin Avenue. That's a smaller route near Cherry Beach, often used by big trucks as a bypass of Lakeshore in the East End. It's packed with potholes. Speaking of potholes, going to be significant slowdown on the Gardner again today. Emergency pothole repairs have one eastbound lane between Grand Avenue and the eastbound Lakeshore Boulevard off-ramp closed. It goes into effect this hour and will be in effect until 6 o'clock tonight. Comes after a couple of lanes were closed westbound in the same area yesterday. All emergency work, though, should be wrapped up by 6 o'clock tomorrow morning. This only happened a short distance from Humber Polytechnic, and it was in the late afternoon. No arrests, though, in a shooting that happened at a home near Humber College Boulevard and Westmore Drive in the Highway 27 area. It all went down around 4:30 yesterday. A man in his 30s still fighting for his life in hospital. As for suspect details, we don't have much. All we know is they left in a dark-colored vehicle. And the Transportation Safety Board says a near collision between two commuter trains happened after the crew on one of them missed a signal telling it to stop. And the board says a GO Transit train leaving Aldershot Station in Burlington back in March of 2024 ended up on a wrong track where another GO train was traveling in the opposite direction. That's not good. Says the crew expected the signal to give them permission to go, thought the other train had already gone by. As well, the board says the conductor was on his tablet during the departure preparations and the locomotive engineer was dealing with equipment issues in the cab, so they didn't even see the signal. In the end, both trains did manage to get stopped in time to avoid a crash, only about 167 meters apart. By the way, there was 400 people on both those trains combined. A look at your forecast from the Global News Weather Center. We bring in meteorologist Ross Ohm.
2: Well, it's the warmest start we've had so far this week. Temperatures quickly rising to the high teens, low 20s as we move through this morning. And by the afternoon, a daytime high reaching 30 degrees with a sun cloud mix, a southwest wind near 20 kilometers per hour, and the UV index at 9 or very high. Partly cloudy tonight, down to 18 degrees. Now on Friday, we'll hit another high near 30 with a sun cloud mix. The Humidex values, though, ahead of a front will start to rise closer to 33. So feeling a little more uncomfortable out there on Friday. And we are looking out for some showers late day, likely by Friday evening. And the chance of showers and the risk of thunderstorms will extend into Saturday morning, possibly into the afternoon. Daytime high of 25 degrees. I think we should stay mainly dry with the sun cloud mix on Sunday, the high 26.
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2: It's our 6 o'clock hour. Good morning. Beautiful out. 16 degrees currently right now. We'll get towards 27. Humidex feeling like 30. So not much humidity. Very little. There's a little, but not much. A little, but not nothing. That's coming later today with another day of great sunshine. Long, long days with sun's already up in the 6 o'clock hour. And for like 9 months a year, it's not. So this is a very, very good thing. The big story I'm going to get to, I'm sure, a couple times this morning in the Toronto Star. And this is where you got to defend journalists and journalism. And some people are like, I read the Star, but I don't read the Toronto Sun. And I read the Toronto Sun. I don't like the Toronto Star. And you just got to pick and choose. I have to read both and should. So you kind of look at stories and try and figure these things out and what's meaningful and what's not. But Althea Raj, who's often on the CBC political panel, wrote a monster story. And I don't know how impactful it will be because we're not having another federal election anytime soon, about how Mark Carney treats staff, caucus, and certainly some cabinet members, currently and former. And it turns out he's a yeller. You got people that yell sometimes. It turns out he yells a lot at staff. And if you were like, oh, well, I could have told you that. He comes from the business world, and he's not used to democracy. And if you're a CEO, it's your way or the highway. And it's not always the case, but he's an intimidating presence in his own workplace. And I knew that, and everybody knew that. None of this is a surprise. The only surprise is we're now talking about it, in essence, about 14 months after he was elected. You just wait till we're talking about it in the fall of 2027. But there are some disgruntled people. So, again, let's defend the Toronto Star and Althea Raj, because if this was another form of independent media, if this was somebody else, you wouldn't put as much stock into it. And overall, as much stock wouldn't be put into it. So I'm going to get to that story for sure a good chunk later in the morning. Last night, and I thought this was so significant, the New York Knicks haven't been in the NBA Finals since 1999. And now they've won 12 straight games. They won game one of the NBA Finals last night. But what I forgot is, in that 1999 year, they were clearly a team that looked happy to be there. They were like the lowest seed in the Eastern Conference. They'd gone on this weird run for 6 weeks. Then they met a very good, very young San Antonio Spurs team. That group was about to win their first of four titles together. And this is long before Shaquille O'Neal and Kobe Bryant had won a title in Los Angeles. The Lakers are very good, right, in the early 2000s. But what happened last night was the Knicks took a lead in the NBA Finals, and I didn't realize this. They were also in the NBA Finals in June of 1994. Now I'm going to tease your brain for a little bit now, because maybe you've had a half a cup of coffee. What else happened in June of 1994? Well, this is the last day the Knicks had a lead in an NBA Finals was the exact day and evening this happened.
3: Tonight on Larry King Live, an American tragedy. O.J. Simpson vanishes after being charged for a crime his fans never dreamed he could commit. Now live from Washington, here's Larry King.
4: Unbelievably, the most watched, most wondered about man in America has gone missing tonight. He apparently disappeared from under the noses of his lawyers and doctors this afternoon, dodged an arranged surrender, and vanished into the Los Angeles haze. O.J. Simpson, one of our most public figures even before this week's incredible events, is now one of our most wanted ever.
2: It's a remarkable, remarkable moment in time. That was a Friday night. I remember it like it was absolutely yesterday. I just finished undergrad and got like my degree. And then you're like, what are we doing in the fall? I wasn't even sure yet what was happening in the fall. Was I getting in to do an MA? Was I going to journalism school for an MA there? Was I pursuing an MA in politics? What was I doing? And O.J. Simpson was that whole summer. It was that whole summer. And the car chase was the same night the Knicks went up 3-2 in the series. And I'm no program director, and I'm no like television executive. But if I owned NBC and I'm broadcasting the Knicks and Rockets in game five. You pay a lot for these sports rights. And so they're tied 2-2, huge game, Friday night, Madison Square Garden. And as that game tips off, all of a sudden, direct. Think about how long these days are, right? We get sunlight till 8 or 9 o'clock and a lot longer on the West Coast. O.J. Simpson's fleeing the police in a white Ford Bronco. What am I supposed to do? What do I do? They're not going to stop the game. They're not going to stop the Rockets and Knicks from playing. Hey, guys, cool it out. Let's come back tomorrow afternoon. Let's all go watch O.J. No, that wasn't going to happen. But you got this huge dilemma. You can't win, right? You got a huge obligation to broadcast the pinnacle of the NBA season and one of the most famous athletes and celebrities in America. No question about it. He's a fugitive wanted for a double murder, his wife and a nearby like waiter at a restaurant. And he's slow traveling down an L.A. freeway. This looks like a suicide threat. Is he going to blow his brains out? Is he calling into a radio station? What's happening? And so they split the screen up. They brought in NBC anchor Tom Brokaw, who probably thought he had, you know, a pretty convenient weekend planned out. He did not. And he had to come back in after doing the NBC nightly news to cover the chase. And so it was a frantic. We didn't have TVs that could handle split screens as well in 1994. It's just amazing. Amazing to think about this in retrospect. Let me shift to this. Lisa Raitt, by the way, early this morning. So if you enjoy hearing her on our show, we'll have her on in about 10 minutes. The quote, "What happened on Mother's Day should never have happened," came yesterday from the TTC board chair, Jamal Myers, and a city councilor. And what happened on Mother's Day is, if you remember it correctly, it was wild in Toronto. We led the show with it the Monday afterwards. Mother's Day weekend was leading into the Victoria Day weekend. And basically, a lot of infrastructure, including subway lines, major stretches of the TTC, were closed for maintenance, with the DVP shut down at the exact same time for all these major stretches. I said it Friday. I said it the Monday. I'm wrong about stuff all the time. But this was one where, the right thing needed to be said. And that's, no, nobody has talked to each other here. And when you shut down the DVP at the exact same time as these major subway lines and you follow that up, the Gardiner Expressway is closed. Line 2's got some problems and work being done on it. And Lakeshore West GO Transit, by the way, also simultaneously crippled. This is what he's not talking about anything to do with Jamal Myers' mom. What happened on Mother's Day shouldn't have happened. He means the gridlock in the city. And he means the lack of leadership and the silence for now 3 full weeks. Thank goodness someone said something. We all thought we were crazy. We all thought you're going to shut all this down at once. There's people that need to go places. And it was a laughable set. Oh, does Olivia Chow hate moms? No, of course not. But the point is, this needs a better process between the TTC, Metrolinx, the city. How about first responders? How about Toronto? They're juggling a lot. How about Toronto police being involved? I thought the honesty was really refreshing. And Jamal Myers would be seen by some as, well, he'd be one of Olivia Chow's favorites, wouldn't he? Favorite counselors? He's not saying her name. He doesn't have to. He's calling out the mayor. We've all called out the mayor for this. Here's what Myers said yesterday.
5: People trying to get to their families couldn't take the subway, couldn't take GO, couldn't take UP Express. The DVP or the Gardiner was closed, and certain streetcar routes were unavailable. It didn't have to be this way. The motion directs the TTC to formally work with City Transportation, Engineering, Metrolinx, and Toronto Police so that when we plan a subway shutdown, we know what roads are closing, what events are on the calendar, and what else is being done in the area.
2: So isn't this amazing? Not that Myers' proposal is the wrong thing to do. He's asking for a formal process of something that should be informal, something that should be obvious and observable, something that should be common sense. This is just the most prominent example of these agencies not talking and not communicating with each other. I've told this 38 times as well. When John Tory was mayor, love him, like him, lump him, hate him, whatever. John Tory was mayor. He sat in meetings, and the meetings were about infrastructure. What projects can we start? What projects can happen simultaneously? What transit impacts are there? What if we close this highway? We got to make sure transit's fully on. And vice versa. If we shut down transit, all the roadways have to be open. Again, just common sense stuff that if you're a mom and dad planning a family vacation with your kids, you're going to be like, we're going to be here on this day, here on that day, here on that day. Okay, meeting over. Let's go get ice cream. Like these are really, really simplistic things. John Tory was involved in this. I've told you this a million times. Mayor Olivia Chow has not been. She isn't at these meetings. Let me go further. Staff from Olivia Chow's office aren't at these meetings. And then you get this. This was a big statement by Myers. It didn't have to be this way. He's making a motion that is going to fix this. Again, the obvious things that should be obviously happening are clearly not obviously happening. Here's what Josh Matlow, fellow city councilor, said about the communication issues.
6: The city is set up in all these different silos that don't naturally talk with each other. And what I would like to see is that whenever there's, whether it be a transportation question, any question that needs to be resolved, you get everybody to the same table and they've got to work as a team.
2: How hard is this? Honestly, this is really not that terribly difficult. By the way, Tory was almost obsessed with getting this stuff right. Basic operational logistics. Say what you want about his broader legacy. We're way behind on a lot of state of good repair stuff. But he was the guy managing gridlock. He'd get in the weeds with city staff. He'd be like, why is this getting shut down if that's open? Under Chow, and I got told this about 4 months in the fall of 23, none of this. It's about ribbon cuttings. It's about flag raisings. It's about appearances. It's about this and that. And that's just the truth of it. So if you focus on only macro level policy, how do I look to everybody? The micro gets ignored. It's micro to decide what should be shut down and what should be open. And when you fail at the micro level, the whole city stops moving and people get pissed off. I love that someone said something about this, and I'm more impressed the TTC chair said something about this. Chow should have said something. The cops should have said something. There's a TTC CEO who makes a load of money, who communicates really well, Mandeep Lally. Like, who does he work for? Just the mayor? No, all the rest of us. So I like the basic acknowledgement of, hey, this stunk. This was bad. This was embarrassing. And nothing from the mayor, the city manager, and the TTC CEO. Nothing. Again, the Mother's Day weekend operational disaster. They sent a message. We don't look at these things. And Myers is telling them, do it next time. I like that. 618, Lisa Raitt coming up next on Toronto Today. Let's check your drive. 16, current temperature up to 27. Humidex will make it feel like 30. And that nonstop brilliant sunshine for at least one more day before we get closer to the weekend. Check those roads on June 4th, this Thursday. And we do that with 640 Toronto Big Trouble Traffic.
7: Two big trouble spots of note. Gardner eastbound past Islington. It looks like the right lane's being occupied with some road work. That's causing delays coming off of the 427. But we're looking at the south 410 as you try to make your way to the east 401. It's really jammed up, and it starts at Courtney Park and it ends on the east 401 approaching the 427. During the FIFA World Cup, traffic downtown will be heavy. Skip the stress by taking transit, traveling off peak, and checking routes in advance. A message from the City of Toronto. Those are the big trouble traffic spots right now. I'm Dan Dealey, 640 Toronto.
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2: Yeah, I think people are seeing it the same way, at least in this case. We could debate, should this be open when that's closed and vice versa. But bottom line, when you get a city councilor, the TTC chair, who's a councilor who's appointed to this, not a highly paid, you know, $250,000, $300,000 CEO, not the mayor, the chair's bringing forward a motion to formalize coordination between the TTC, Metrolinx, the city, and police. That's really something. I'm getting these, XDMs. They don't already do this. I'm just told, no, they don't. They haven't under Mayor Chow anyway. This, you should meet every 2 weeks and be organized. It's an hour. There's got to be something. Oh, I get these people. All of them are busy. Take an hour that you don't think you need and add an hour every 14 days to this. And like, that's all Myers is saying. So we don't have an utter mess and we look amateur hour. Lisa Ray joins us, former MP from Milton and a former federal cabinet minister with the Harper government as well. You and I were talking about this yesterday. This just seems terribly difficult to figure out, doesn't it?
14: For a city like Toronto, that is a world city that should want to be taken seriously, this level of mismanagement, incompetence, and naivete is actually incredibly detrimental and I would say dangerous to the city as well.
2: Yeah. And I appreciate that Myers said it. We're not talking, okay, yeah, people are going to think, well, somebody you've endorsed for mayor. If Mayor Chow says something is this, Brad Bradford will say it's that we're in campaign season. This is a Chow ally, a guy that has, I think, has worked hard, but also benefited from being allied with her, got the TTC chair post and is saying we're not doing things the right way. And he doesn't have to name her or the CEO, but that's a clear inference that there isn't much leadership in this stuff.
14: Well, he's also, it would appear to me that he's also now understanding and learning what it is to be a chair of an organization, and he's taking those lessons and applying them. So I'm giving him a thumbs up as well, not from a political point of view, but he's doing the right thing in a sense, two ways. Politics, because obviously calling out the obvious is going to garner him a lot of good press like you're doing right now. But secondly, you know, speaking up because it's the best thing to do for the TTC. Now, I said to you last night, I'm going to be very controversial this morning, as controversial as I can get. But I'm at the point right now where it's kind of like, not for the sake of saving money, because politicians who say they want to save you a dollar, everyone kind of goes suspicious on it, right? But I'm saying for the sake of professionalism, for the sake of cleanliness, for the sake of safety, I think it's time that we take a look at a professional organization running this place, TTC, other than what you currently have. So, I'll be honest with you. I think it's time to contract it out, find a world-class world operator that operates in another city that can, even if they hire them to be a consultant to come in and learn how to run the place, they clearly do not know how to play well with others. And they should be pushing the agenda as well and say, hey, look, we're going to do this today. What are you people doing? Like, someone's got to stand up and take the lead.
2: It's so interesting you say that, because some of the big cities we've been to in the States, whether it's New York, Chicago, it's publicly owned. It's publicly owned and operated transit. But oftentimes when politicians, I find, Lisa, when they come back from places I haven't been to, whether it's Tokyo, whether it's Hong Kong, whether it's, you know, some other Asian countries, that's exactly it. Transit's not subsidized publicly. It's a highly profitable, privately run business. And when they rave about the service and system coming back, now you're like, yeah, do you see the difference here? It's not public money. There's no way to grift. The goal is to make a money and be rather, to be honest, ruthless about efficiency.
14: Yes, and I'm okay with the capitalistic side of it too, but that's what's going to end up killing the argument, because for some reason Toronto thinks, even though Toronto is the center of business of Canada, the notion that people want to make money seems to be a bad thing. But that being said, what they do bring though is experience and professionalism, and they bring a rigor, right? They're thinking about stuff. They worry about their reputation. Clearly, you know, the TTC has garnered a reputation, or the city has garnered a reputation of stumbling into sharp objects, quite frankly, and that's enough. I'm frustrated that we're spending so much of our time talking about something that could have been easily planned around a couple of years ago.
2: And I think for people who get in their car and drive and they're like, I know how this is going to go, so I'm going to drive instead. Or like I always use this example coming from Ajax. If I'm coming with a you know, my wife and another couple to a concert or three buddies to a hockey game, do we want to pay a combined? And Metrolinx got smarter about this, offering weekend deals and family deals and whatnot. But it used to be we'd have to pay $85 to get on a GO train, come to Union Station. And that is great. It's so convenient to watch Scotiabank or the Jays or whatever. But would we rather drive and spend the time together and not worry about a missed train or a canceled train and pay $30 to park right next to the arena? Yeah, some nights we would. Of course we would.
14: It's totally the analysis that people are going through that day. And what I find interesting is that the policymakers, I think, who have control of the city for a very, very long time, kind of made it their mission to pass regulations and to create a place where people were so frustrated with the traffic that they had no other choice but to go to a suboptimal TTC system or Metrolinx system. And they thought that would be the way in order to drive people onto the public transit system is by frustrating. And that too doesn't work, because that just turns off everybody. I mean, President Obama was speaking in downtown Toronto, and my understanding is that it was late in starting because he couldn't get through the traffic. How embarrassing is that?
2: I think this was that same weekend, wasn't it? And because Messi and Inter Miami was the next day at BMO Field. And you're right, the Tempo were playing that night, right? The same night Obama was speaking. So we had tens of thousands, close to a couple hundred thousand people making special visits for special occasions into the city. And we really broadly limited their ability to do it. There's no other way to put it.
14: Yep. So this is I'm putting a challenge out there to people who are running for election. Connect the dots between, don't let anybody tell you that leadership of the city of Toronto has no impact on how the city runs. If we're going to buy that load, then I think we're all doomed. They certainly do. They have the ability to make whatever change they need to make. You just got to step up and be brave.
2: I know you saw the Althea Raj piece on Mark Carney. The headline is, he yells, quote, Mark Carney's focus has liberal MPs bristling. I didn't remember a column like this 14 months into Stephen Harper's run, 14 months into Justin Trudeau's run. But Carney comes from a business world, a former central banker, and he's intense and he's disciplined. He's very transactional and he's got a corporate focus. Could this be, in Carney's defense, simply some people not being able to adapt from a little more laissez-faire atmosphere and attitude under Justin Trudeau?
14: Maybe it's because it's the early morning, but my initial gut reaction to all that is, what a bunch of entitled whiners. Honestly, you're sitting in a backbench making $250,000 a year plus all kinds of perks, and the guy isn't kind to you or isn't nice to you, or you don't like the way he talks to you. I guess complaining to Althea Raj is the equivalent to complaining to HR these days in Parliament. He's your leader. Suck it up. If you don't like him, vote with your feet and resign. Otherwise, let the man do what he set out his mandate to do, and let the opposition deal with whether or not his temperament is appropriate for the Canadian public. They're going to do their job pointing that out. It's great that the Liberal MPs seem to want to help the opposition in doing that. But as a leader, a former leader, I just think that this is beyond the pale. Be quiet.
2: We've all transitioned in the same job, and we've had one boss leave, another boss come in, and we all have asked ourselves, how's this going to go? And we want to put our best foot forward. But again, 14 months in, like, your roles will change. Some people are going to get elevated. Look at Stephen Gilbo. It was deemed by Carney, you're not going to be as important or front facing as you were under Justin Trudeau, which makes sense for the times. I agree with you on that. The one thing that worries me a bit, I read this paragraph quickly. Caucus Chair James Maloney this week told Liberal MPs not to talk to journalists. He also told them not to write to the Prime Minister with their concerns because their letters could leak. That seems a little bit, I don't love the sound of that.
14: James Maloney, I think, is inserting himself in a problem he doesn't need to insert himself in. Don't tell them what to do. I mean, he can give his advice, but don't tell them what to do. That's just going to egg them on even more. And he's trying to put a fire out for his boss. I can understand why, but he didn't need to do that, in my opinion. By the way, the Gilboa thing is fascinating. He did an exit interview yesterday, and I don't know if it was in French or English, but he definitely left it on the table that he's leaving because he doesn't like the way in which the environmental politics, the climate politics are unfolding right now in the country. And he said that, he'll be back when pendulum swings back again to enforce his agenda.
2: Wow. I'll leave it there, Lisa. Great stuff this morning.
14: Yeah, you bet. Take care.
2: There's Lisa Raitt joining us on Toronto Today. 6:31 into the newsroom we go on what will be another amazing, amazing weather day. Up to 27. The Humidex will make it feel like 30. We're 16 already. I'm sure we'll be at 20 before the end of the show. We got that bright sunshine. Here's Dave Bradley. Nicknamed Bright Sunshine around the office.
0: Sometimes.
2: Yeah, it depends on the day and time and the mood and all that stuff. Sunburn or no sunburn.
0: Yeah, it's
2: grumpy or not grumpy.
0: Often a sunburn, though.
2: What do you got coming up for 7?
0: Well, we'll get to details today of a plan the federal government has hatched in dealing with AI. Prime Minister Mark Carney is in Toronto today for the announcement that'll happen at 10:45. AI Minister Evan Solomon has said the government's new strategy will look to build trust in AI while empowering workers and helping to build Canada. Whatever that means. When driving in many parts of the GTA, if someone was to ask you what you thought was the worst road, you could probably just answer, yeah. Many of the top 10 on the CAA list this year are in and around Toronto. As a matter of fact, the city of Toronto has 4 in the top 10. Steeles Avenue East is number 5. Shepherd Avenue West is 6. Then Bathurst comes in at number 8. And Unwin Avenue is at number 9. That's a smaller route near Cherry Beach. And it's often used by big trucks as a bypass of Lakeshore, but it's filled with potholes. And what a start for the NBA Finals. New York came back from a 14-point hole in the second half to beat San Antonio in Texas, 105-95. It means the Knicks have a 1-0 series lead.
2: Yeah, and they just keep rolling. They were down 2-1 in their first round series to the lowly Atlanta Hawks, and they haven't lost since.
0: I know, 12 straight wins in the playoffs for the Knicks. Yeah, it's crazy.
2: Worth noting, those Chicago Bulls teams, 6 titles with Michael Jordan, Scottie Pippen, for a few years Dennis Rodman. They never won more than 6 straight games. They're back and forth, win a couple, lose one, win a few, lose one. They never gone on this kind of run like the Knicks have, so...
0: Yeah.
2: It's horseshoes. The horseshoes are everywhere they're supposed to be, I think.
0: Exactly.
2: For the Knicks right now. Dave, we'll get more coming up at 7.
0: Sounds good.
2: All right, on the way back, if a male cop slaps a female cop's butt in public at a charity golf tournament and everybody sees it, what happens to the male cop? Well, we'll tell you. You tell us if this is a sufficient punishment for something that obviously you shouldn't do. That's next on Toronto Today.
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2: Time to be a winner this morning. Let's step it up and figure this one out and be the 5th correct texter at 416-870-6400. And if you are, and if you do, you win the 7-letter Wordle for a $100 voucher for Lotto 649 tickets. So there's that. your hints. Covered with water. Overwhelmed with messages. Second letter L. Sixth letter E. It could be either of these things. You're covered with water or overwhelmed with messages. Second letter L. Sixth letter E. What's that wordle? 416-870-6400. In just a second, influential commenter is suggesting someone at his gym. It's not me. I'm not influential, nor I guess I'm a commenter, but I'm not influential in any context. Someone's been peeing in the sauna at the gym. I don't know how else to say it. He'll make his case for the prosecution, and there's a bounty at the gym to find the whizzer. It's amazing. But this story is really something, and it's not great because we shouldn't do this ever. I'm not sure this was ever acceptable, but I also think it's not always been as prosecutable. An OPP constable in Renfrew County has been demoted for 3 years, so an Ontario Provincial Police cop, for slapping an officer's buttock while she was on duty at an OPP charity golf tournament 2 years ago. And you're like, oh, didn't this happen in 1973? No. It wasn't right then. 2024. Constable Mark Condren was found guilty of one count of misconduct under the Community Safety and Policing Act, but for engaging in workplace harassment, including workplace sexual harassment. Yeah, I think that covers it. That's what he did. He engaged in workplace sexual harassment, WSH. According to the decision, an acting sergeant was hosting a charity golf tournament that she had organized at the Renfrew Golf Course on June 21, 2024. Makes sense. Let's raise some money. Let's do some good things for those kids who need our help. The acting sergeant was asked to participate in a live interview with a local radio station to discuss the event and the money raised for charity. Constable Mark Condren walked by during the live radio interview and slapped her across her buttocks with an open hand. You know how you might try and distract somebody during a live moment. That happens all the time, unfortunately, with television. Everyone's like, oh, I get to be on TV, or I'm on the Jumbotron, and you'll do something silly at a Jays game or whatever, or on live television to do this. But this is cop-on-cop buttock slapping with an open hand. Constable Condren continued walking and did not say anything at the time. The acting sergeant, rightly so, described being embarrassed and humiliated by Constable Condren's actions. I don't blame her for feeling that way. I also think she should have been able to, throw him on the pond that surrounds the par three on the Island Green on the 11th hole. I'm just guessing. She should have been able to react in kind and make this guy miserable. But then your two wrongs don't make a right, I guess. Guy pleaded not guilty. That's an interesting one. Usually when you do cop a plea, people will go, he gets it. He understands that you can't do something like that. Here's the problem with keeping him, because you might say what I would say. Well, I don't know if somebody should lose their career for that, but I might limit their advancement in the organization or organization, as Canadians say. But what happened is this was his third misconduct finding in the last 3 years. Now you're paying attention the same way I am, going, was this guy the right person to be a police officer? Is this somebody we want to place faith and responsibility and accountability and transparency in? Any of that? The OPP prosecution asked the hearing officer to dismiss the officer. So this is good. Everyone says sometimes cops won't go after other cops. They just don't do it. Well, the OPP prosecutor said dump him. He's simply not fit to continue as an OPP officer. But that's not what the arbitrator found. And the arbitrator ruled they'll demote him to third class constable for 18 months. He was a first class constable. And they'll demote him to second class constable for 18 months. Now, this is going to cost this guy, well, over the span of 3 years, I don't know. I asked somebody last night, between $25,000 and $35,000. There's pay grade differences that he's lost. But her embarrassment for this, she was questioning, did I do something? Did I make him think this was okay? And no, victims, and she's a victim here. Like, let's make no mistake about it. The guy's a turd for doing this. And he thought it was okay to demean her in this way while she's graciously giving somebody an interview. So here's the other stuff. Condren, this same male cop, was demoted 18 months with a careless driving incident in July 23. Pled guilty to discreditable conduct. Same year, pled guilty to discreditable conduct for an incident that occurred in Sioux Lookout in November 21, and he forfeited 50 hours of pay. So, again, this guy shouldn't be climbing the ladder anytime soon. The claim is now he had an alcohol problem. Okay, you're giving me more reason to dump him. Wait a minute. He has an alcohol problem. Shouldn't we understand that he's trying to get... Yes, we can. We can do that to some extent. But the conduct over and over and over again, three different times, and those are the ones we know about, would document, as the OPP prosecutor thought, maybe this guy shouldn't be a cop at all. I don't know. That's my initial indication. I wouldn't hire him if all of a sudden that police force saw him not with that police force anymore and Condren applied to, you name it, Durham, York, Peel, Toronto. No. I think that should, listen, if these guys get convicted or even plead down the ones in Spain for something far more violent and egregious, the three Toronto cops accused of punching and being violent with a prostitute, it's one thing as well to have that conversation. Like, do we want to place the public trust and keep on the payroll people that would be dumb enough and discreditable enough? I don't care about the marriage thing. I don't care about being married, single, whatever. If you're dumb enough to engage with an escort in another country and you're a cop, knowing if you get caught or there's some kind of dispute, this will travel, the accusation, let alone the action, will travel with you. You're too stupid to be a police officer, in my estimation. Anyway, we'll see if this guy gets his sobriety right, continues with his therapy. It's all, he's the victim after all, and he rehabilitates himself. Maybe he can learn from this. Maybe this was the wake-up call, but the first two incidents weren't. This guy put this video out together. Some of you probably follow him. I know I've heard his clips on Ben Mulrooney's show with Ben Mulrooney between 3 and 6. But Sondaren Fanarda puts videos out and has quite a following. Now, over a quarter of a million people saw this. He goes to a Good Life Fitness, and he notes that in his gym, this is brave stuff to do, because I see stuff in my gym, and I'm like, should I talk about this? That's not quite right. There's a little bit of a code there, right? Bit of a secret, like secret society. I've never seen anything terrible, but he saw this. I think I would talk about this on the radio the next day if I saw this. Basically, Good Life Fitness has posted a sign telling people, stop doing bathroom stuff in a non-bathroom area. And that non-bathroom area just happens to be the men's sauna. Here's what he said.
1: Cannot believe this is what I saw at my local gym. I finish my workout, I go to the dry sauna, and this is what I see on the dry sauna. People are defecating and pissing in the sauna. They have to put this sign up. This is at my local Good Life Fitness. Like, this is absolutely disgusting. I can't even believe people are doing this. What people in the right mind are doing this in a hot sauna? You're defecating, you're pissing in a public sauna? Forget any sauna, your sauna, a public sauna. What the hell? So gross, so nasty. I wanted to go in. I just couldn't put myself to go in. I just turned around. What the hell is going wrong with people?
2: Reasonable question. Now, when they catch that guy, again, I never... If you got a jury duty notice and you're like, well, that's really boring, it's some kind of traffic case, or I don't know, like a guy got hit with a snowball. Do I want to leave work and be on this jury? I'm in on this jury. I would want to be in on this jury. If they can catch this guy and charge him criminally, I'm volunteering to be one of his peers. Now by saying that, I won't be. Because you're going to know which way I'm going to go. And you're going to know the kind of sentence I'm going to advocate for in the jury room when we're having, like, you know, mineral water and bagels and sandwiches. We're talking probably a 20-year prison sentence if they can catch this person. Guy writes below this particular comment, I worked at a hotel once, and this is actually common, especially in the jacuzzi. Thanks a lot. Really, like, really appreciate it. Never use it, he writes. I'm not even going to go there with what we find in rooms. Yeah, like that's why you tip the cleaning staff, because they're going to find stuff. I got told very early on, when you go to a hotel, you're still treating it like it's your environment, like you're responsible, like something could come back and haunt you if you left the tap, or if you flooded the bathroom or made a huge mess or trashed the place. It should come back and haunt you, okay? There were rock bands all through the 60s and 70s throwing TVs out windows, and And they got a bad reputation for it, and so they stopped once they got sober as well. It's all apparently about sobriety. Last night, the New York Knicks beat the San Antonio Spurs in the NBA Finals. You know a little obsession of mine is the WWE character Danhausen. I haven't seen any of his matches, like ever, but I know he made his debut in the WWE at WrestleMania this year and kind of got the tip from WWE legend and actor John Cena. John Cena really likes him, thinks he's creative and inventive. I think he is, too. And Danhausen went on ESPN and cursed the New York Knicks and their superfan broadcaster, Stephen A. Smith. But then someone paid him to lift the curse. And since the curse was lifted, that's what he does. He does curses. That's his bit. The Undertaker climbs out of crypts and The Rock lifts his eyebrow up and does stuff like that. And Danhausen's thing is curses. He looks kind of like a vampire, lots of face makeup, lots of black and red, lots of Dracula-esque stuff. But he made a video going into the NBA Finals last night, and apparently the price has not been fully paid up by either Stephen A. Smith or fans to keep the Knicks uncursed. Here's Danhausen's video, and here's Stephen A. Smith reacting to it on ESPN yesterday.
3: Hi, Danhausen here. Battle damage. Speaking of which, I won my match, and as you all know, the Knicks have been winning their matches. Swept. So, speaking of which, Stephen A. Smith... Your checks have cleared so far. However, if you want to keep this uncursing going, perhaps Danhausen's going to need his own TV show or more monies or perhaps those courtside seats. No big deal. You have until tip-off time to decide what happens with the curse.
21: This guy again showing up on First Take. What do you think of those demands?
22: I didn't hear the demands. The producers was in my ear. Thank God I didn't hear what he has to say. I mean, people that are serious about this stuff, they don't blackmail you. They take their position and they hold to it. He's trying to blackmail. That does not work.
2: Now, this is my strategy and advice for Stephen A. Smith. Spike Lee's a Knicks super fan. Flew down last night. He didn't have courtside seats, but pretty close. I think he was in about the third row. Guy's estimated to be worth $60 million. You get Spike Lee in this mix, and you have him pay Danhausen off for a cameo. Now everybody's a winner, okay? Like he didn't make all those great movies. Malcolm X, Do the Right Thing for nothing. He's still getting residuals from those. And he's waited a lifetime, since the early 70s anyway, to see the Knicks win the NBA title. This makes perfect sense to me. All right, on the way back, it's June. It's Pride Month. And here we go again. Up again, down again, up again. The Pride flag and the Pride Progress flag. It draws controversy with school boards. One Catholic board says, let's put it up. One says, no, we will not. They've rejected it again. And it's Ontario's second largest Catholic school board. We'll tell you what the controversy is. We'll tell you how it's evolved over the last several years. And we'll tell you who's who all next. 18 now, up to 30 with the Humidex later on today. 27 real-time temperature and 30 with the Humidex. Let's check your drive on this Thursday morning. And we do that with 640 Toronto Big Trouble Traffic.
23: Now, the big trouble spots on the 401 eastbound ramp to the north 400. A crash is blocking the left lane. It is causing a visual distraction for 401 drivers. And delays begin from the 410-403. But subsequently, the 409 eastbound is solid as you approach Martin Grove. Avoid risky digs. Always click before you dig. 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That's the big trouble traffic spot right now. I'm Dan Dealey, 640 Toronto.
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2: Hello, and also hello. It's 640 Toronto, Greg Brady, Toronto Today with Greg Brady. You can hear us on the iHeartRadio Canada app. Best way to listen to, especially in the summer. A lot more driving around, brilliant sunshine, early mornings. People want to get after it. No one's going golfing in February or March, so there's not even that excuse to be up early. But the golf courses are indeed calling. Our next gentleman purveys in the sport a fair bit, and he's also a Toronto Catholic District School Board trustee and the former chair of the board. He is Marcus DiDomenico. We haven't had you on in a while. You know, we're trying to let you get your golf games in the morning, so we haven't bothered you really early, and now we're bothering you.
8: It hasn't helped at all, but it's great to be back, Greg. Great to talk to you.
2: What the regular doesn't practice make perfect? I thought you know that's sort of a tenet of the education system, right? Do your homework, go to the range.
8: Well, maybe in education, but not in my golf game. No.
2: Oh no. Okay. So we've talked about this, and I really appreciate your perspective on this. You're again with the Catholic Board wasn't always the case. In fact, I'm going to make the argument it wasn't even the case until closer to a decade ago, where Pride Month was fully recognized. And at the Toronto Catholic District School Board, you've been a leader in saying we need to recognize this month. We need to fly the flag at the board office in all 200 schools. Tell me first of all the evolution of that with your board. And why that was so significant for you? Why was it so important to make that happen?
8: Well, Toronto Catholic is the largest publicly funded Catholic board in the world, and it's the largest board in Canada. And we did take the lead on this issue. I mean, I'm the father of seven children. I hear an awful lot from the ground on students. And the Catholic board was really failing in this regard. It was not recognizing the reality. Our curriculum remains the same, but we are there to make sure that our schools are welcoming and open. So in 2021, we did just that. We voted to recognize Pride Month, to fly the flag at the board in all 200 schools. And some boards, unfortunately, have not followed that path. That's up to their individual trustees. But we think it's an important part of our faith to follow Christ's message and to be welcoming.
2: What I like about, I think, society in general is everybody gets a different opinion and everybody can have a perspective. Do you hear from parents who say, I disagree with this. I understand why you're doing it. I understand it's important for other kids, but it's not something I support and I don't want my child involved. How do you handle those things when they manifest themselves?
8: Well, you framed it perfectly. I mean, we live in a society, a pluralistic society, where we're allowed to have differing opinions. And in fact, it should be encouraged to have those kind of discussions. And yes, there was some pushback to it for sure, especially from what I would call very right-wing groups that seem to think that the whole world is going to go to hell in a handbasket, literally, if we did something like this. But it was such a small minority, vocal, but small. But the vast, vast majority of parents that I would in my ward and across the board, we're supportive of it, remain supportive. It's been very successful. We're 5 years into it. And once again, it's simply a recognition of marginalized groups. And I'll go back to the same point, which is Christ was a leader when it came to accepting and helping marginalized groups in society.
2: So the other boards, and you have referenced the one board before, Dufferin Peel has decided not to fly this flag. And again, that's controversial, too. Some parents are like, we don't understand why they don't. We're upset about this. And some parents agree with the process. But does it just disappoint you that other boards aren't more open-minded towards it?
8: Yeah, it does. But I have to respect their decision-making. I did delegate at the meeting last month about the Pride flag and the Indigenous flag. And although I'm coming from another board, I did speak to the fact that, hey, we did it at Toronto Catholic and it's been a great success. And I think you need to recognize that your students and your staff members and your families are much more diverse. And it is not, absolutely not anti-Catholic to recognize this month. However, the board of trustees, with one exception, Trustee Corbett, wouldn't even second the motion about the pride flag or the Indigenous flag. So it's kind of disrespectful to a colleague to not even discuss it. I found that they caved to a bunch of people that came there shouting and screaming. In fact, one of them got arrested before the meeting even started. So that's the kind of thing that trustees have to deal with. But you know what? You got to do the right thing ultimately.
2: I've had many meetings I haven't wanted to go to, and I haven't taken that tactic to try and get arrested before the meeting starts. But it's crossed my mind. But putting it into action is a totally different situation.
8: I know you'll bet, Greg, and I'm sure it did cross your mind.
2: I think it has. I've got a few minutes. We're about a year removed. Well, obviously from the end of the school year, and exams are coming up for high schools, and elementary schools have only a few weeks left. And around a year ago at this time, the province got very involved in the oversight and soon enough the takeover of several boards. Now, I think it's one thing to go, is everything on the up and up? Can we streamline this? Can we save money here? You've been very vocal and you've had some public battles as well with the education minister. I don't think you disagree with those principles, but if I told you a year ago at this time, a lot of this still wouldn't be resolved. I'm sure you'd be like, you got to be kidding me. You'd be very disappointed by this, would you not?
8: Yes, I am not opposed in any fashion to streamlining and to making our boards more successful, because the money should go into the classroom. What we have experienced in the last year are 8 of the big boards representing 700,000 students with no elected representation, no way for a parent to say, I don't agree with this policy, no public meetings, shutting down of live streaming of spec ed meetings. And what's the result? Can someone please point to me how the system is better? Because I still get lots of calls from moms and dads saying, I am having a problem and no one is talking to me and I can't get something changed. So tell me how this is better. It is not better to remove an elected voice. I mean, would we go to Ottawa and remove a whole system of MPPs because we don't like something they did, or Queen's Park? Goodness knows, if you watch Queen's Park, it's pretty riotous over there when they're sitting, by the way, also for the short time that they sit. So please don't blame it on trustees that are basically almost volunteering for trying to help students and then no result.
2: So when parents reach out, how are your interactions limited? Let our audience know what you can and can't do in terms of communicating.
8: Sure. Well, first of all, they can't reach out to me through the board email because that was taken over. Okay. They can't reach out to me through the board phone number because that was taken over. But I've been, since the 8 years I've been doing it, I've given out my phone number and my personal email to thousands of people. So when they reach out to me, I advise them, look, you have to go the political route. You've got to let the premier or your local MPP know that this is a problem. And trust me, you're going to get the resistance from them initially. They're going to give you the party line. That's fine. That's what they do. But don't just take it. Keep pushing, because there's nothing more important than advocating for your children.
2: So are trustees going to run? We know there will be elections, but obviously it's a strange thing to be running in an election of any kind and then not recognizing that even if you win after all that hard work in the summer and the fall, you're not quite sure what responsibilities you'll have or won't have. What are trustees telling you about that process?
8: Well, you can see by looking at the different municipalities, especially here in Toronto that I'm watching, where how few people are actually signing up to run, because the role is now very, very limited. When they take away the budgetary power, other than as an advisory, basically, you know, your ability to affect change is greatly diminished. And this is because the province wants power. They want to rule the boards. They want to rule the municipalities, et cetera, et cetera. So they don't want public pushback, which is why they don't allow streaming of meetings.
2: But why not dump trustees? Like, that was the argument to dump trustees altogether, but they don't want to do that.
8: Well, they wanted to do it very badly, but they found that, the public actually doesn't want to lose this layer of representation. So they had to start backtracking. And when it came to the Catholic boards, I think their lawyers told them, you are really headed in the wrong direction because they're going to get a constitutional challenge.
2: Wow. I got to leave it there, Marcus. Thanks for the chat today.
8: It's so great talking to you, Greg.
2: There's Marcus DiDomenico, former chair of the Toronto Catholic District School Board. 7 o'clock, but sir, 7:01. Let's check your drive before we get in the newsroom. Big stories in the morning, of course, with Dave Bradley. Let's check those roads. 640 Toronto, big trouble traffic.
23: The big trouble spot is still on the 401 eastbound ramp to the North 400, where a crash is blocking the left lane.

0: Well, the hottest days of the year so far are set to hit. Starting today, we'll see some clouds in with the sunshine, but a high up to 30 degrees. It's going to feel even warmer when you factor in the humidity. Not really all that cold overnight tonight. We'll stay dry, a low down to 18. Tomorrow, another hot one. Sunshine all day, a few clouds mixed in, but a high again of 30. With the humidity, it could feel more like 33, 34 degrees in the afternoon. The weekend is going to be a touch cooler. High on Saturday, around 25 degrees. So that's right around where we should be for this time of year. But we'll see mostly clouds and a chance of showers off and on through the day. Sunday, sun and clouds. Still a chance of showers. Just a slight chance, though. But a high of 25 once again.
1: Yeah, and a long home stretch of games for the Blue Jays coming back. We got to see the roof open one time last week during the daytime.
0: Wasn't it nice?
1: It was. And yet they've been away. Now, again, they've lost four straight, so you may not want to even see them the way they're going right now. They got one more game in Atlanta tonight, but back home Friday night against Baltimore. They have a long home stretch that actually goes. They play against the New York Yankees at 7:30 the evening of the first World Cup game here. So we want to talk like chaos back and forth and sports fans. And maybe even there's some people that will have tickets for both and do the double dip. They'll see Canada play at 3 o'clock, Yankees, Blue Jays. They've moved that game time, by the way, to 7:37, probably to ease some of the flow of traffic.
0: I was going to say.
1: Coming and toing from the soccer match.
0: Yeah, take public transit if you are coming into the city for the Jays game.
1: I disagree. Because, I would drive. I make really good decisions in the car, yeah. And I would drive.
0: It'd be great if you had a monster truck. But there's going to be road closures all the way around, like in the West End especially. Lakeshore is going to be closed from Bathurst all the way through the X grounds. For about an 8-hour chunk around the time the game is being played. So it's going to be a significant slowdown in the West End. You should be able to get to the Rogers Center, the Dome, fairly easily. But yeah, it is just best to rely on public transit. By the way, the weather for that first game in Toronto, there's no roof over what is now Toronto Stadium, but it looks like a high of 26 degrees with the humidity could feel like 30 next Friday. And just a slim chance of showers, but not too much. That's just because of that humidity is hanging around. They have to sort of put that.
1: I love part of that story, too. Yesterday, FIFA came down from, Mount Olympus and deemed the things you're allowed to bring in and not bring in to the game. And one of them is like a refillable water bottle. You can't even bring like a Yeti or a canister in. To bring in, and generally speaking, water, like the bare minimum of sustenance for like a hot sporting event, you've been able to bring into most places. If you've got a kid or you've got somebody who's going to be potentially dehydrated, they won't let any water bottles into the place.
0: Yeah, and I don't know if you're allowed to bring it in empty, if you prove that it's empty and you're just going to fill it up while you're in there.
1: Or throw it at the referee.
0: Potentially.
1: But, after a yellow card.
0: But yeah, that is one of the rules. Is no refillable water bottles allowed if you have tickets to the game, which is, you're going to have to spend the $9 on a bottle of water, which is likely.
1: Really quick, I know I've told this story one time, but it may not actually have been sitting here at 6:40, but one of the first times when we took little kids to Blue Jays game, and you're like, should we even do this? It's a big thing to take like a 5-year-old and a 3-year-old to the Jays. And we're like, what are we allowed to bring in? I think we're okay with kids' water bottles, but even like a box of Ritz crackers, we were like hesitant. We're like, no, we'll pay for food when we get there. And this couple, like guys in their 20s, a guy and a girl in their 20s, honestly brought out what was borderline a charcuterie board in the row right in front of us in the 200 level. And we're like, oh, like bunch of idiots. We were worried about cheese strings.
0: Yeah.
1: These people have like some Gouda and some three fancy knives. What is this?
0: You could have probably brought in a hibachi and started cooking up some steaks.
1: They got four different types of salami rolling. They're chopping things left and right. It's like it's like a food network program.
0: Yeah, just don't plan on doing that at a World Cup
1: game
0: Toronto. No way. You'll be turned back for sure.
1: Yeah.
0: Big announcement coming from the Prime Minister today and the federal government, as Toronto is the host for this announcement, where Prime Minister Mark Carney is going to give us all the details on his government strategy on artificial intelligence. He'll also tour an institute in the city, meet with researchers. AI Minister Evan Solomon said this week's Ottawa, the strategy will look into building trust in AI, empowering workers, and helping to build Canada.

0: That's kind of all the details we got. The government said the new privacy and online safety laws will be an important element of building that trust. So at least we get a little bit more. But hopefully today they'll make sense of all of the words that have just been announced saying, we're going to do all of this. What that means, we don't really know.
1: And you want to hear a really broad, like, very specific picture. I mean, the government's getting criticized for the announcement. Carney's getting criticized for the announcement. I should call him Prime Minister Carney. About this at the synagogue Monday. Because you're like, wait a minute. Like, what are the practical things you're doing? And AI, if there's anything about AI, people really need to know practical things. Tell me, if you're the government, where you think this benefits us, where you'd like to see it used. But I think, Dave, also where you'd like to see it limited, where you'd like to see it regulated. Like, what are sort of those, like, go for this, but we don't want to see businesses. We discourage businesses from doing this. And I don't know how that stuff gets enforced or policed or any of it, but I think people want this to be very specific today and not vague is what I'm saying.
0: Yeah, it's true. And it's funny with regards to AI. I'm seeing a lot of pushback on social media from creative types because, you know, you can build a poster on AI fairly quickly. You just input what you need there saying, build me a flyer, make it look like this. And AI will churn out something that looks fairly professional, but it obviously takes work away from somebody who is a graphic design artist or somebody who would have been doing that as a living in the past. So people are and the AI result often comes out similar to the previous one. So you get a lot of the same looks. And so people are saying, you know what, if you're doing this, then you should rethink your policy and try and get the human element back into it, some creativity back into it.
1: Yeah. And so, look, I think it's a very important announcement today, that's for sure, to give a sense as to what the federal government strategy is. So far, I think we don't hear anything from the province as well. Look at education and how much it's debated. What should teachers do with it? Should students, even in elementary school, be taught how to use it properly, or should it be totally shunned? Right now, the great debate is, well, did you use this to write an essay? Did you use this to help make your presentation? And you're like, I don't know. But did you use it to plan your curriculum last night?
0: True.
1: Like, these are really fair and honest questions parents have.
0: Yeah, so we'll see what the direction is. That announcement coming at 10:45 this morning. We'll keep an eye on it for you and bring you the details as we get them. Remember this story? The video of a cyclist that went viral earlier this week.
2: Turn around, hold on. I'm on him. Give me 1 second, I'm going to get up. I'm going to
0: Yeah, that's the one. You can hear him saying, what did I do wrong? And the police officer saying, you ran through a stop sign. A biker was riding along Queens Quay near Little Norway Crescent. Police say he didn't stop at a stop sign. He allegedly ignored police calls for him to stop afterwards and then allegedly cursed at the officers. So they knocked him off the bike, handcuffed him, later let him go with 3 tickets, no charges criminally. The lawyer who posted that video, the biking lawyer, has now been retained by the rider. This was David Shelnut speaking on Toronto Today earlier this week.
3: You shouldn't be tackled off your bike for a traffic ticket. And you said something there. There is a test for using force, and it's set out by the Supreme Court. Is it reasonable? Is it necessary and proportionate? Certainly not proportionate in this case. And the TPS's own statement tells you everything you need to know. The cyclist didn't stop, and he swore at the boys. And so they took him down. And unfortunately, that's just not how things work in our society.
0: So the fact that he's been retained is new this morning, but now he also says the guy suffered a concussion. He also tells Global News that he has soft tissue injuries, cuts and bruises, and the psychological trauma commonly associated with being assaulted by state actors. That's his words, not mine. He does want to know now why police officers didn't provide any medical attention to his now clients at the scene.
1: Yeah, I think it's a conversation. The video is not, I'm not sure about it. Like, sometimes you see a video, the most famous example we could ever give is probably the video of Rodney King getting assaulted by the 4 LA cops, and you're like, no, this is like, I don't need to see more than 15 seconds to know it's too far. I don't know if this is too far, but I don't know that it's not. And you and I were talking about it earlier. Like, when you're on a bike, you're in a moving vehicle. To me, it's a little bit different than if you run a stop sign, go past a cop, drive in a car, and then eventually you're like, what am I doing? Like, of course I've done something really stupid. Let's minimize the damage I've already created by the laws I've broken. If you comply from that point on, I don't think you're getting you're not going to end up with three cops on top of you on a sidewalk. But if you do not comply, eventually they'll be like, can I have your license? Will you step away from the car? Will you turn the engine off? You don't do those things, you'll be out of the car soon.
0: Yeah.
1: You'll be out of the car. And I don't think anybody could make the case that that shouldn't happen. The only issue with this is, Shelnut references the criminal code. Police officers prohibited from using a greater degree of force intended to likely cause death or grievous bodily harm unless he or she believes that it is necessary to protect him or herself or another person from that same death or grievous bodily harm. If that's the principle, then I do think there's an element of let's review this and see if any of the officers, maybe it was one but not the other two, did something that they shouldn't have done. I think it's a fair process to review and look at. Clearly, there's not people talking about it 4 days into this incident.
0: That is true. But, you know, when you, and I spoke to a few police officers with regards to this, you know, and sort of in light of it, and the person who was on the bike got away with three provincial offenses tickets. So they were just essentially, you could pay a fine, you could challenge it in court or whatever.
1: He has those tickets now, though.
0: Exactly.
1: He's been issued those.
0: It was done at the time.
1: Right.
0: He was put in handcuffs. He was eventually let go. He wasn't booked or anything held overnight. Not like that. But if you were to run from police, if you ran a stop sign, they lit you up in a car and you ran from police, you've now gone from getting a ticket to a potential criminal charge, fleeing from police. That wasn't the case with this one. But it does, you know, raise the question, though, if somebody just sort of doesn't obey the traffic laws, not stopping at a stop sign, and then doesn't obey the police and sort of flips them off and keeps going, what is the officer to do? Just sort of shrug your shoulders and say, oh, there goes another one. You know what I mean? You're breaking the law. You're breaking orders by police to stop. And so eventually they've got to stop you. Who knows what the guy was going to do? Sure, he turns out to be a guy in his 20s and, you know, he didn't have any sort of criminal charges against him. Maybe he was out on a warrant. They didn't know. So, you know, they see this person running from police, not obeying his orders to stop. So they stopped him.
1: This will sure get real, though, if the cops are sued and the Toronto Police Services are sued by this guy because he's injured.
0: That's true. Concussion is what we're told. And then the, you know, psychological trauma commonly associated with being knocked off a bike. Every year, the CAA posts a list of worst roads. As a result of the campaign, you can vote on the roads. And if you drive on it normally, you think it's the worst to drive. It's got potholes, whatever. It might be dangerous. But the thing is, it doesn't often get fixed. We get this list every single year, and we sometimes see the same names at or near the top. As a matter of fact, Barton Street in Hamilton tops the list this year. It's been there for 3 years. Second on the list, a major commuter route in Mississauga. Huron-Terrio was named. In the city of Toronto, though, there are four roads in the top 10. Steeles Avenue East, Shepherd Avenue West is 5th and 6th, Bathurst at number 8, and then Unwin Avenue, which is a smaller route near Cherry Beach. It's not often driven on, but it's used heavily by big trucks. It is filled with potholes and big cracks, so that comes in at number 9. So now the big question is, will this create any sort of urgency to get these roads fixed?
1: It's a great question. Once you get that sort of notoriety, does somebody step up and say, let's stop being notorious for these, with these bad roads?
0: I don't know. Through the construction of the Eglinton Crosstown, Eglinton was named as the worst road so many years in a row. And eventually the construction finished, they patched the road, and now it's now off the list. So that's a bonus.
1: Success.
0: But yeah, it just, I think this list comes out and everybody feels good about that's my road. I drive on that every day. I've been telling them for years. And the problem is nobody listens.
1: Yeah. Well, and not just nobody listens, but then there's infrastructure needing to be involved. And I hear it all the time. And we were just even talking about this with the debate about the closures, what Jamal Myers said yesterday, the TTC chair, saying we've got to have conversations about this and prioritize certain things, or even this pothole blitz that's happening now. A week before the World Cup starts, when did you recognize you were so far behind on filling potholes? Because that pothole season, I know March and April were lousy weather-wise, But we don't usually fill potholes on June 4th from the winter.
0: No, you're right.
1: And here we are doing it because we couldn't keep up.
0: Yeah, so that's happening on the Gardner today between 6 and 6. So 6 in the morning, it started. Yeah. It goes till 6 o'clock tonight. And they're going to be closing one lane on the Gardner to fix potholes. Yeah. And again, it's the lead up to the World Cup that's getting all this sort of urgency done. The TTC is going to be closed for a big stretch on line one this weekend, and that is to fix those slow speed zones that have been around for a couple of years. We've known about them.
1: Yeah.
0: But just now they're getting done.
1: Just now. Dave, we'll get more coming up 7:30. Great stuff.
0: Sounds good.
1: There's Dave Bradley. We'll visit with him bottom of the hour. We talked to a mom of a student with special needs about special education and integration into the classroom. That was on Monday. There's been a lot of reaction to that conversation. And I saw a story out of London, Ontario, regarding the Thames Valley Board. And I'm like, I read the story. I'll read it to you. Let's see if you spot exactly what I spotted and the flaw in the game for the school boards. Listen, yell about the Ford government. Do that. Yeah, there's some real problems with how they're handling education. Real problems. This is on the board. And this is on the board trustees and the teachers and the principals to actually just say what's true. And so I wish they would. They won't yet. But they better at some point. I'll give you the story. You tell me if you're spotting what I spot. That's on the way. 7:17. Let's check your drive this morning on a lovely morning. 18 current temperature, up towards 30 later on in the afternoon today. Let's check those roads. 640 Toronto, big trouble traffic.
4: The big trouble spot is still on the 401 eastbound ramp to the north 400. This crash is blocking the left lane, still causing backup from the 410 on the east 401 and before Martin Grove on the east 409. So if you're looking at an alternate, like Lincoln is not exactly ideal, and right now you just have to grit your teeth and stay on the 401 coming out of Mississauga. 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I'm Dan Dealey, 640 Toronto.
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1: So let me talk to parents, teachers. There might even be some students up listening, 16, 17-year-olds, to kind of get where I'm going to go with this. I think a lot of the current education debates, we're going to have the OSSTF president on around 7:50 this morning. They want a new contract, rightly so, because their old contract's up. Most people want a new contract when the old one ends. And it's her job to get the best working conditions for teachers. No problem there, of course. But a lot of these current education debates that I see framed on television or I guess on radio or even in the newspaper, they're totally disconnected from classroom reality. And there's a great example of that with the Thames Valley District School Board in the London area. I can't even believe this. The narrative from all here, the union and the government, is missing something so obvious about the story. We've been talking about special ed a couple different occasions this week because I talked to the mom of Garv Schroff, who's a 20-year-old in Mississauga at Appeal District School, Rick Hansen High School. And he's a happy kid. This is what the parents say. He's in a specialized program for students, no bigger than 10. It's a self-contained classroom of 10 kids, special ed teacher, 4 EAs. We got one educator, or an EA, obviously your educators too, for every 2 kids. That's about to change. Why? The Peel District School Board's overhauling the program. Students are going to spend half the day in a contained class, in essence, the general population. And some of these courses could be geography, history, math. Like there's a lot of courses that will basically stupefy this this fun kid named Garv, who is simply learning life skills. He's learning when he goes to school, he's washing his. How do you wash your hands? How do you walk with a walker? How do you feed yourself? He has a special spoon, and he's nonverbal. He doesn't know letters from numbers. This is just a snippet of my conversation with Tanya Schroff, who's Garv's mom, and I asked her. I mean, I know the answer, but I need you to hear this. I know what is happening here with the Peel District School Board. I need you to hear her reaction to some of this. What's your son Garv's reading level?
8: For him, he doesn't read at all. He doesn't know alphabets. He doesn't know numbers. For him, the main focus is life skills. So they teach him like how to feed himself with a spoon. He has a special spoon. So he needs hand-on-hand coordination for that. And that is what they teach him. They bring him on his walker with one-on-one, like one EA is there for him to be supervising him and bring him out for walks so that he knows how to use his walker. So those are the things that really require a lot of supervision. He cannot be left alone, and he cannot be integrated into the mainstream while doing those things.
1: So this is like, I think it's incredible for people to hear. And you and your husband are the best at what you do because you know your kid the best. I'm the best dad that my 2 kids can have, not because I'm special, but I know what they can do and what they can't. And you're like that with your son. So when people are hearing this going, wait a minute, the Peel District School Board's going to take someone who cannot read, has a lot of other joy and other skills, and they're going to drop him into a geography class with potentially 25 kids. Who benefits from this, right? Is your son doesn't, the teacher doesn't, the other kids don't.
8: Right. Now, there are choices, like, you know, they may put him into a baking class, wherein also there will be supervision, but not enough supervision, because, of course, the EAs are going to be divided now. They are not going to be with one class at all the time. So even for cooking, if they put him into cooking, he needs one-on-one support. He doesn't have those, he doesn't have that ability to mix things or take utensils and pour things into it. He doesn't have that kind of ability. So I'm not sure as what this ministry or school board is trying to do by integrate them. It is going to create a mess, not only with our kids, but even with the mainstream kids. It is going to be so much distraction for them.
1: Anybody win? Did you hear any scenario where there's any winner? Garv? No. His family? I don't think so. The other kids? Oh, we don't talk about them. That's like they just go along to get along. Of course, they're not winners. And the teacher or any educational assistant, not a winner either. Just really quick on Peel. I know there's issues and there's things the province can do better. Peel's operating budget for a school year is $2.24 billion. Capital repairs, $97 million. That doesn't really cover some of what Garv's needs are. But Peel, out of that $2.24 billion, spends $10.3 billion on equity, indigenous education, and community. I'm not saying spend nothing, but that's what they spend, close to $11 million. How about HR, human resources, partnerships, and equity? It's a $15 million budget. That includes staff training, compliance. Find the money for GARV. I just gave you $25 million. I'm not saying they're wasting all $25 million of it. Find the money for GARV. Figure it out. Nobody seems to have any sense of, well, I wouldn't even say adventure here, but obligation to this kid and his family. Well, we want lower class sizes. It's the Ford government, this and that. And this gets me to the other story about education that I just can't believe. It's from the London Free Press. Thames Valley teachers call for more funding to support children with needs. You're hearing this refrain quite regularly. Let me read you some of the story, and then you're gonna hit a road bump on this one that I hit as well, and then you just can't think of anything else and you can't get past it. Teachers with the Thames Valley District School Board say kids with special needs are not getting the supports they need. Elementary school educators and union reps joined London North Centre NDP MPP Terence Kernahan in calling on the Doug Ford government to change the funding formula to address what they say is a crisis affecting children with acute needs. Educator Haley Van Alstein, who teaches at an elementary school in Thames Valley, says, well, elementary classes are supposed to be capped at an average of 20 students. I have questions about that. I don't think that's true. The number doesn't tell the whole story. In one primary classroom, this is Van Alstein's quote, in one primary classroom in our school, there are now 22 students. This is the part. 8 of those students are autistic. Several are non-speaking and require significant support throughout the school day. The challenge is not simply the number of students in the room. The challenge is ensuring that the level of support available matches the level of needs present. She went on to explain that the other children in the classroom don't get the attention they deserve. Duh. Listen, are we going to have a conversation that's a proper one about this or not? Here's the one we're going to have. I'll tell you, the one we're not having is obvious. When I see a story like this, when I watch the TV report, the narrative often defaults to, oh, it's class sizes. Cap the class sizes. But the arguments that frontline educators don't bring you is, what are we doing with 7 nonverbal kids in a general classroom all day? All day in an elementary school. Who's benefiting? If I'm the parent of that special needs kid who is nonverbal, I'm sorry, my tax dollars don't pay for him or her to be in general all day long. This is such a fallacy argument. The idea that if we took a couple of the generals out and we still have 7 nonverbal kids in that room. Again, I ask you, from the GARV thing, who's winning? The nonverbals? Nope. Their families? Nope. The teacher? No. Kids that want to learn without being distracted or interrupted or in a non-chaotic environment. Heaven forbid, they're kids too. Somebody, you're going to go to the wall for your kid when there's a battle with a school board, a teacher, a principal, or we're not seeing the reality here. If your child is nonverbal, you already know the intense, specialized, there's the special word, that you have to have all of that going for you. You need one-on-one communication. You need physical support. The goals with GARV at that other school are, hey, can he use a spoon and can he walk with a walker today? That's a win when he can do both those things. You're sticking him in geography classes? You've got 7 nonverbal kids trying to teach grade 7 and 8 kids about the fur trade, okay? Or John A. McDonald, or using a protractor or a compass? Honestly, blow it all up. If you think that that's what we should be doing, you think a slightly larger class of self-sufficient students, that's the problem. You got to be kidding me. You know it's not. You know it's not. And you're not saying that you know it's not. Like, this is just all an illusion. We forced inclusion on these families and kids with no support. And so this inclusion model makes some sense on paper. How's it playing out in reality in your kid's classroom? You already know. Ask them. 7:30 into the newsroom right now. Dave Bradley with a look at what's coming up for 8 o'clock.
0: When it comes to worst roads in the province, where do you think most are found? Many in the top 10 on the CAA list or right here in Toronto. It could just be because the city has the most people who vote, but we digress. As a matter of fact, City of Toronto has four in the top 10. Steeles Avenue East, number 5. Shepherd Avenue West is 6. Then Bathurst comes in at number 8. Number 9 is Unwin Avenue, which is near Cherry Beach. It's often used as a bypass to Lakeshore, but it is rough. There's going to be a significant slowdown on the Gardner again today. Emergency pothole repairs have one eastbound lane between the Grand Avenue and the eastbound Lakeshore Boulevard off-ramp closed. That'll be until 6 o'clock tonight. It's already in effect. It comes after a couple of lanes closed on the westbound side. Same area yesterday. All emergency work should be wrapped up by 6 o'clock tomorrow morning. And you will start to see more and more humidity creeping in. Well, today and tomorrow, we're going to start seeing high temperatures into the 30s, which is the warmest days of the year so far. With that humidity factored in, going to feel closer to the low to mid-30s. Saturday is when things do cool off a little bit. There's a chance of rain off and on all day. Sunday's going to be about the same.
1: Yeah, and we've been waiting and waiting and waiting for a long, long stretch, and it's just been amazing, and we get the continuation of it headed towards the weekend.
0: Yeah, totally. You know, lawns are healthy and happy after all the rain we saw earlier this year, and now the warm temperatures, because you need the heat to make your garden really flourish. As a matter of fact, I was talking with my wife yesterday, and she's like, I thought that shrub was dead, and now it comes back this year, and it's just beautiful. So,
1: well, is the inference that you yourself, like, is this a team effort or is it not? Was the inference you should have not prevented that shrub from looking dead?
0: That I might have killed it. No, I'm a green thumb.
1: You're green thumbing it?
0: I like keeping things alive.
1: Yeah, but you also have to handle the lawn.
0: It's true.
1: Right?
0: The lawn is not so alive.
1: If someone drove past the Bradley house and Mrs. Bradley's cutting the lawn while you're sitting on the porch sipping a lemonade with an actual lemon in it, people are going to start talking.
0: It's true.
1: You got to, that's not a thing. Like, it's everybody, I think, does the weeding equally and the, maybe not, and the gardening equally, and the choosing of the things you plant is not a equal conversation. Not in my universe.
0: Anyway. I've tried to elbow my way into that conversation a few times and just get your hand slapped. That's what happens.
1: A good hand slap hurt no one.
0: Yeah.
1: No one over time. As long as it's the hand. Dave, good stuff. We'll get more at 8 o'clock.
0: Sounds good.
1: All right. Councillor Cole, Councillor Chang, we'll go to City Hall Confidential. Coming up next, Jamal Myers made a big statement yesterday. Do the councillors agree with what Councillor Myers said?
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1: Let's get a look at your drive this morning at 7:35. We do that with 640 Toronto. Big trouble traffic.
4: The big trouble traffic spot still on the 401. Eastbound ramp to the north 400. Crash blocking the left lane. It's heavy from the 410 going eastbound. And again, right now, 401 is still your best bet. The 409, though, you might want to avoid, take Bellfield, and then just try to get back onto the 401 at Keele. 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I'm Dane Dealey, 640 Toronto. In the city.
17: Welcome to City Confidential. Two city councillors, one big conversation. Right here on Toronto Today with Greg Brady on 640 Toronto.
1: That's right. It's exactly that. We have City Councillor Michael Cole joining us. Good morning, Councillor Cole.
18: Good morning, Greg.
1: Good morning. And Councillor Lily Cheng joins us back on the show. It's great to have you, Councillor Cheng. Thank you for the time.
19: Good morning, Greg.
1: How's our let's start with you, Lily. How's our vibe check for the World Cup? First match in 8 days, or how ready does the city feel, look, your riding, the downtown, your ward? What do you think?
19: People are asking, where can I watch the game? So I think a lot of people are excited, but it's not clear where people are going to be able to gather because not everyone is going to be able to make it to the Fan Fest. So this is the question I think a lot of residents are asking me.
1: That's interesting. Yeah. I bet you're going to hear the pub and restaurant owners say, pick me in your ward. Councillor Cole, what about you?
18: Well, what I'm seeing is I'm seeing flags all over the place now on trucks, on cars. I'm seeing a lot of Portuguese flags, I'll tell you, in my area.
1: That's popular there. You're right about that. Yeah.
18: And, where people really will be watching the games, their local bar, pub, restaurant, and they've already chosen them. They know, even the Bosnians have a great place in Mississauga and Etobicoke. So there's going to be, the Diplomatico down on College.
1: Sure.
18: So that's where most of the action is going to take place, not down at Fan Fest. That's where, people that want to get downtown. But, we want, and there's 50 venues across the city with giant screens. And I've got two in my ward. I got a Columbus Center. Yeah. I got a Up Young BIA has a big screen on Yonge Street. So anyways, you got to make your local choices, I think, come first.
1: Let me ask you, and I'll get to Councillor Cheng on this. There's obviously a lot of last-minute work, but I also understand there was bound to be. I don't think it looks like the city is behind on things. But before I get to what Jamal Myers said yesterday, Michael, like there's a bunch of pothole blitzes that are happening on the Gardner. There's going to be some lanes closed, even going up the DVP yesterday. You can tell. This is sort of like planning for a lavish wedding, and people would say, what, you didn't know? Like, of course we know, but there's going to be some last minute tinkering when you spot potholes or spot, some kind of an issue with the infrastructure of the city. So there's some transit shutdowns we wouldn't have expected, some pothole work. Is that just par for the course, or would you go and say, this shouldn't be creeping up on us? We've known about this for years.
18: Well, when haven't we needed to fix potholes? This is an ongoing, let's say, challenge we have in this city. There's always going to be things that have to be done. They're doing a lot of this work down in the core, Liberty Village, down into the Bentway, where there's going to be a lot of action down in that area. So there's going to be work done. And it's never going to be quite enough, but they've been out there trying their best. And it's been a very, you said wedding, as I said before in your show, it's a shotgun wedding, basically.
1: True.
18: and we're trying to do our best to deal with it.
1: Yeah, mom and dad are going to get quite a bill for the bar when the whole event's over,
18: I think. Yes.
1: That some of that's already been paid. And Lily, how do you see this? There's a bunch of essential subway infrastructure upgrades on line one, all these reduced speed zones. And that is frustrating. I get the common person maybe getting a hold of either you or calling our radio station going, wait a minute, we knew the trains were moving slowly well in advance of 8 days before the first match. So why all the work now? I understand that also, right?
19: Well, to be honest, I think a lot of residents have been complaining about slow zones long before FIFA was, happening. And so we're actually happy that there's been this dedicated focus on reducing and eliminating them. So, it's said that after June 9th, we're only going to have four more, whereas there were 30 speed restricted areas previously. And my residents have really been complaining about those slow zones. So if we're getting a little more dedicated attention to solving some of these problems, I'm all for it.
1: Yeah, I think you're right. And I bet those residents say it shouldn't take a big tourist event, right? It shouldn't take a big sporting occasion for us to get that kind of attention. Because I know how much you advocate for where you live. Like that's something you've raised your voice on that stuff. It can be deeply frustrating that the city has a blind spot until they host a big event, right?
19: 100%. We live in a huge city with a multi-layered bureaucracy. It is very hard to get things done expediently in the city. So I wish we were more agile, but we are going to leverage this moment and get the most out of it.
1: Let me play both of you what Jamal Meyer said yesterday, the TTC chair, before going into a board meeting. They were debating a lot of important stuff about transit, some of the safety issues as well. But he made the point, basically, it's like almost like a marital therapy. Various people aren't talking enough, and we're going to have to force them to talk to each other. The TTC, Metrolinx, even the police, the mayor's office. Here's what Jamal Meyer said yesterday.
20: People trying to get to their families couldn't take the subway, couldn't take GO, couldn't take UP Express. The DVP or the Gardner was closed, and certain streetcar routes were unavailable. It didn't have to be this way. The motion directs the TTC to formally work with City Transportation, Engineering, Metrolinx, and Toronto Police so that when we plan a subway shutdown, we know what roads are closing, what events are on the calendar, and what else is being done in the area.
1: So, Michael Cole, that's Myers saying that. And this is the Mother's Day weekend. Messi and Inter Miami were playing in front of 45,000 on Saturday. The Jays were home all weekend. The Tempo opened up their exciting franchise with their home opener. All of that on Mother's Day weekend, no less. And coming to see a mom or a mother-in-law wanting to use the DVP. The DVP was closed all weekend. Myers is saying it shouldn't have happened. Do we look back 3 weeks ago? He's right.
18: Well, you know, this is nothing new. I mean, there's marathons. There's, you know, we had the World Series. We had Taylor Swift. I mean, this goes on all the time. This is a city with multi layers of responsibilities, whether it be police, TTC, Metrolinx, the GO train system. It is an ongoing incredible challenge to get all these players coordinated. What's new? But it's something we got to roll up our sleeves and take on. And there's going to be no quick fix. You know, people have all these silver bullets. They're not out there. It's basically, our TTC staff, I know, and police and everybody, Metro Transportation been meeting on this FIFA thing for the last 3 years, trying to organize this thing. So it's never going to be easy sailing, but we got to sail.
1: The argument that I've heard, I'll stay with you, Michael, is the argument I've heard is John Tory, say what you will, everybody's got their quirks and flaws, pros and cons. Tory was really into, like almost nerdily so, the basic operational logistics. He was in on these meetings. He was trying to actively manage gridlock, get in the weeds with the city staff and say, wait a minute, I'm going to raise my hand. If that's closed, we got to make sure this is open. To your point, on a weekend like that, if you shut down the DVP, you got to have the TTC running fully and the GO trains running fully. And that's, I think, the frustration sometimes is you're telling me to take transit. You're making it tough for me to get in the car. Okay, fine. But you got to make sure transit's going. And sometimes the left hand doesn't know what the right hand's doing. Is that, that's the critique anyway, right?
18: Yeah, and you're right. Former Mayor John Tory really took things on. I mean, he really took on the FIFA World Cup. He thought it'd be a great thing for Toronto, for tourism, for restaurants, hotels, the whole works. So, and it is, as I said, everybody will come up with a certain new approach, strategy. Like now the big thing is AI is going to solve everything. You know, it is really, as I said, a roll up your sleeve type job every day in this city, especially these weekends and summer weekends. I mean, we've got 125 festivals going on in local neighborhoods with the BIAs taking place, managing those on top of everything else. So it's always going to be lacking. There's always going to be a gap, but we got to, you know, take them on.
1: Lily Myers' case is like let's not be in silos. Let's talk to one another. Let's have organizations that may not necessarily be in the same room together. We gotta lower the boom and make them be in the same room a couple times a month so they see what the other one is saying and they can coordinate not just transit but when highways open and close. That sounds sensible to me.
19: It sounds so logical, and yet it is the hardest thing to do is to get all these divisions to work together. And I definitely think that we should be prioritizing logistics. These meetings should be going through everything on the calendar and aligning closures far in advance, because most of these closures shouldn't just be surprise closures. They should be things that are scheduled months out. So, you know, half of our job, well, my job, I think, is bringing divisions together to try to solve complex problems. It's incredibly difficult. And I appreciate Councillor Meyer's efforts. And I know people are disappointed that this didn't happen in advance of Mother's Day. But if it took a pain point to do something that is substantially going to make things better, then I think we should leverage this moment and figure out how we build interdivisional conversations that are just built into the process.
1: You've also made the point, I'm going to wrap on this. You've also made the point this city is neither pro-car or anti-car, but I think you've had to speak up at times and say, it's more complex than it is simplistic to just say, well, this is closed, take public transit. Families with little kids or toddlers can't often walk a kilometer and a half to a transit station. Families have put things in the back and groceries and diaper bags and all the rest. And you've really pushed and advocated for your constituents and say, I'd love to take transit when it's just me or I'm out on a date. I can't always do it with an elderly parent or a kid.
19: That's right. And I think sometimes our policies are highly ideological, especially once you get out of the downtown core. We don't have all the streetcar systems that you have to get across our communities. So it is very ideological to say everyone don't drive. So I am curious to see, and I understand why they've banned, you know, most parking for the FIFA games. But I do think that, you know, just like with the Rogers Stadium, the pickup drop off for rideshare will be messy. And I think that people should make lots of time before and after the game for anyone who is going down.
1: Just real quick, I would guess your subway stops in Willowdale. I'm guessing I bet you it's sometimes a 15-minute walk, maybe 12 at the minimum. Like, they're kind of spread out, aren't they?
19: Well, yes. And actually, one time I think on council floor, I said it takes me around 15, sometimes 18 minutes to walk to the subway station. And one of the downtown councillors said, no, it doesn't. I thought that was
1: that person's
19: really
1: timing
19: rich. But, you know, last council, somebody said, you know, our solution is people should transit to transit. And that just isn't realistic. In my ward, there are people who could drive and drop someone off in 5 minutes to transit. But if they took the bus, it would take them maybe 30 minutes because of the route and the schedule. So this is the difficulty of having very different contexts. And yet we have to have these sweeping policies that apply across the city.
1: I hear you there. Hey, I'm going to leave it there for both of you. Thank you so much, Michael. I know, again, you've done a lot of the work in the background for FIFA. And if I don't talk to you before, I think we're all really excited. Some of these are, like you said, preparatory issues. I think the city's going to shine like a diamond. And I think we're all looking forward to welcoming the world next Friday. Thanks for that.
18: Yeah, and get to your local bars, please.
1: That's right. Yes.
18: Your local team.
1: eat and drink early and often. Exactly. Yeah. And get safely home. Don't drive. Thank you both. Greatly appreciate it.
18: Okay, thanks, Greg.
1: All right. Bye, it's great to have both of them on. Coming up to 8 o'clock in a little bit, Dave Bradley, top of the hour. What's happening over the next few days, and this is kind of a crowded calendar, you can imagine, because, you know, I've got a high school student finishing up last year in the system in 12th grade, and it's, you got things to get in, he's going away to camp, exams are coming, there's always some stress, maintain those marks for kids that are going off to, certainly to university or college or even into the trade. So it is that time a year that everything feels a little bit of a scramble. One of the important things that's going to happen, though, is Ontario's major education unions are going to press, and they're serving official notice to the province. They want to get going on bargaining. And I like this because I will tell you, a few years ago, and this would have been a previous education minister, a lot of different union leaders as well, it just felt like, and this was coming out of, I guess, the remnants of pandemic shutdowns, lockdowns, COVID, etc. in 22, it didn't feel like people made productive use use of the summer. And then all of a sudden you're in a grind to get stuff done in a hurry and teachers are working without contracts. Not ideal for anybody. The Ontario Secondary School Teachers Federation president is Martha Radowy, and she joins us now on Toronto Today. Thank you very much for the time.
2: Good morning, Greg. How are you doing?
1: I'm really good, thanks. Yeah, end of the year, I think people are genuinely excited. We're all looking forward to summer. Teachers are too. Do I have that right? The key is to get going here. Let's get some things basically put onto the table. So all of a sudden we look at our calendar and it's not a week before Labor Day.
2: That's exactly it. You know, we need to get going. Our collective agreements expire August 31st. I will say, you know, we did ask the Minister of Education and the government to start bargaining even earlier. We started asking in March, which would have been the earliest opportunity that the minister could have written a regulation to do so. Unfortunately, he declined that request. And so yesterday, what you saw was the major education unions here in Ontario serving notice under the timelines that the Labor Relations Act asks or provides us to do. And we're ready to get going.
1: What are the details of the last OSSTF contract where you say these are things we are rigid here. We fought for this in the last contract and we want to keep that. I'm going to ask you the things you want that you don't have right now in the new contract. But what are the things you want to keep that are strong pillars, if you will, of the last deal that you're like, this is not negotiable. We're keeping these things.
2: Over the last 8 years, the government has underfunded public education to the tune of $6.4 billion. And we are seeing major strain on the public education system. In my time in education, I have not seen the number of job cuts that have been announced this spring. And, you know, students, teachers, parents, they are saying we cannot continue to do more with less. Our kids need the supports in our classrooms. And that's what OSSTF is going to fight for.
1: So when you lay out, how does that $6.4 billion manifest itself, quantify itself? The short answer is the Financial Accountability Office shows the government's technically spending more raw dollars, but there's adjustments for inflation, there's student enrollment, there's how much running schools cost. So how does the math actually work out that a listener who's not as dialed in as you are, for sure, would understand mm-hmm. it?
2: Sure. Put it like this. A couple of weeks ago, the Auditor General did a report on special education funding here in Ontario. And what the Auditor General concluded is that school boards across the province are spending $400 million more on special education than what the government provides them for. So their school boards are having to take from other funding envelopes to make sure that children get the supports that they need. And I will say it was incredibly disappointing. We did the quick math. What that would have equated to is that each additional student in Ontario would have required another $195 per student just to make boards flush. The very next day, the core education funding was released to school boards. So that's the funding that they need to budget for. And in that particular special education envelope, the minister responded with an additional 93 cents per student. That is a huge gap. And it is completely unacceptable that our most vulnerable students aren't getting the supports that they need. So that's one small example. And, you know, that translates to no additional child and youth workers, no additional educational assistance. And at a time where more boards than ever have been put under supervision by this province, you know, they're being directed to do with what you have. And so we're seeing across the board job cuts, like I've said, I've never seen in my time in public education. And I've been in education for almost 30 years.
1: You've seen some signs of declining enrollment, too. Somebody might suggest it won't declining enrollment mean fewer jobs.
2: You will not get an argument from me. Like, if there is declining enrollment, obviously, you know, the teachers' staffing needs to be readjusted with that. But it's bigger than that. It's bigger than declining enrollment. We are seeing special education in the Peel District School Board absolutely, as if I could describe it, collapse. The contained classrooms, the special programs, the opportunities that students need to succeed, those are across the board being eliminated. And to me, that is absolutely unacceptable. And, you know, it's about priorities. We can, the government can prioritize buying a private luxury jet, or they can prioritize providing supports to our most vulnerable students. It's about choices. And right now, we're asking the government to make the right choice and put those investments so our kids can get those supports.
1: I guess technically you're right. They did lose money on the jet. That's a couple, that's a few salaries. That's some field trips right there. I give you that. Yeah. You're right. I told a story on Monday. In fact, talked to the mom of a student that started a big profile on it. And it really grabbed me. They've got a 20-year-old student at Rick Hansen School in Peel in Mississauga with special needs. And he goes to school and he's in a self-contained classroom, 10 kids, special ed teacher, four EAs. And like, to me, that sounds great. They're not worried about it happening. Peel's told them it is happening. That boy will be plunged into two regular classrooms. So who knows, right? History, geography, math, whatever. He doesn't know letters and numbers. I think we've got a battle ahead to make arguments about where integration's helpful and where there's an argument. And yeah, we need funding for it, for continued focused specialized settings like that for their son. I'm sure you hear from parents who want their child with special needs or with autism integrated, but I'm also sure you hear from parents who say they need as much specialized attention as they can get. Are we kind of letting that fall through the cracks and not meeting the needs, period?
2: I would say, you know, part of that is true. I hear from parents and the stories are absolutely heartbreaking. Mm-hmm. I did see your story about that particular parent in Peel. And, you know, the government, as I said, really needs to reevaluate its priorities. Investing in special education is not an expense. It's an investment in our children's future. And if we're serious about, you know, getting kids the supports that they need, that getting our most vulnerable students, you know, the supports that they need, then we need more frontline staff, assessments, and the resources necessary to support complex student needs.
1: So that, to me, anyway, that should be about money. The mom even said in the Toronto Star story, I don't mind inclusion, but they're not at all prepared for it. They're just picking up our kids from the 10-kid class and putting them in the integrated class. So there's still that debate there. I would love to see a system where parents get that say, because, again, I can't see any winners for this. This 20-year-old Garv isn't going to thrive sitting in a geography class where they're talking about world issues or state or European country capitals, and the other kids aren't going to thrive either who want to be there, who chose that as an elective, are they?
2: That's right. Inclusion without support, in my opinion, is abandonment. And that particular story, you know, that student there is not getting the individualized attention and the supports that he needs to be able to succeed. And that's one of many stories across this province. Children are being asked to stay home because there isn't the educational assistant in the school to be able to provide the supports. And to me, that's just unacceptable.
1: One of your, I guess, colleagues, the Elementary Teachers Federation of Ontario President David Mastin, said his members are, quote, not expecting the worst. This was in the Globe and Mail, but are preparing for it. Do you share that sentiment about sitting down and negotiating with the province?
2: We at OSSTF, the Ontario Secondary School Teachers Federation, we issued the call to bargain yesterday. I am prepared to get to the table, and every day up until the expiration of our collective agreements on August 31st, I'm going into this with an earnest effort to try and reach a collective agreement that not only supports the working conditions for our members, but the learning conditions for our students.
1: Martha Radaway, thank you very much for the time today. Enjoy the conclusion of the school year. I hope we get to talk in the summer when some of these negotiations really, really matter. And I want you guys to get the right deal. I don't want the clock to tick down. So let's stay in touch on it.
2: And congratulations with your son graduating. you should celebrate that.
1: Yes, there will be a moment of reflection for my wife and I. We'll count to 10 backwards several times. It's been a journey. Thanks, Martha.
2: Take care.
1: Martha Radaway from the OSSTF. She's the president there. Got to find a way. I know these things get contentious, and they're never black or white. They're never, I've never even heard a teacher say they don't see gaps in the system, flaws in the negotiation, etc. 8 o'clock, Dave Bradley right now with your news.
0: This is Global News. It is 18 degrees at 8 o'clock. I'm Dave Bradley. The Prime Minister is expected to outline his plan on how we deal with AI moving forward. That coming up at 10:45 this morning. The list of worst roads is out, courtesy of CAA. We'll tell you how many of those are found right here in Toronto. And a scathing report from the Transportation Safety Board with regards to a near miss involving two GO Transit trains. But first, let's get you moving. Check 640 Toronto Big Trouble Traffic.
4: The Big Trouble spot is now on the 410 southbound, just past Deals. We have a crash.

0: worst roads list is that there's nothing to force anyone to actually fix those worst roads. As a matter of fact, Barton Street in Hamilton tops the list and has been on there for 3 years. Second on the list this year, a major commuter route in Mississauga. Huron, Ontario has been named. Brian Purview is from CAA, was speaking with Global News when he said this year is less about congestion.
1: Some of the top road issues that we've seen were potholes, poor road maintenance, and uneven roads. Major emphasis on these issues today, this year. Also with a little bit on traffic congestion and some cycling and pedestrian issues, but potholes tended to claim the top road issue overall.
0: In the city of Toronto, take your pick, but drivers voted. Four roads are in the top 10. Steeles Avenue East is at number 5. Shepherd Avenue West is number 6. And Bathurst comes in 8th. And 9th is Unwin Avenue, which is the first time for that one to be on the list. It's a small route near Cherry Beach, but it's often a road used by big trucks as a bypass of Lakeshore in the East End. Speaking of potholes, there is going to be a significant slowdown on the Gardner all day today. It'll last until 6 o'clock tonight, but it's emergency pothole repairs. That has one eastbound lane between Grand Avenue and the eastbound Lakeshore Boulevard off-ramp closed today. Comes after a couple of lanes closed to the westbound side in that same area yesterday. All emergency work should be wrapped up by 6 o'clock tomorrow morning. This is all in the lead up to the World Cup. And the Transportation Safety Board of Canada says a near crash between two trains happened after the crew on one missed a signal that was telling them to stop. The board says the GO train leaving Aldershot Station in Burlington in March of 2024 ended up on a track where another GO train was traveling in the opposite direction. So this was going to be a head-on crash. Says the crew expected the signal to give them the GO signal and thought the other train had already gone by. As well, the board says the conductor was on his tablet during departure preparations and the other engineer was dealing with equipment in the cab. So they didn't see the signal at all. In the end, both trains did manage to stop in time, but only about 167 meters apart. A look at your forecast from the Global News Weather Center. We bring in meteorologist Russell.
2: The dry and warm stretch of weather continues today. Temperatures quickly rising to the high teens, low 20s as we move through this morning. And by the afternoon, a daytime high of 30 degrees with a sun cloud mix, a southwest wind near 20 kilometers per hour, and the UV index will be at 9 or very high. Now for tonight, partly cloudy down to 18. On Friday, we hit near 30 once again as a daytime high with a sun cloud mix. Breezy southwesterly winds, though, and the humid X will approach 33, so becoming a little more uncomfortable out there. Should stay dry for most of the day, but by later Friday evening, there is the chance of showers, the risk of thunderstorms extending into Saturday morning, and the chance of more scattered showers or thunderstorms Saturday afternoon. We'll hit a high of 25 degrees. On Sunday, I think we should stay dry at this point. Sun cloud mix, the high near 26.
0: And right now, we're at 18 degrees in downtown Toronto. You can be the first to know by signing up for breaking news alerts at globalnews.ca. I'm Dave Bradley. 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
6: Oh, utterly gorgeous outside. Like yesterday, like the day before that, like tomorrow morning will probably be. There might be some early afternoon showers tomorrow, and maybe you welcome them. We've had a very dry, sunny, non-humid week. We'll get to feeling like 30 degrees. Later on today, a big show. Rogers Stadium has been quiet since Bruno Mars left. I think they've tidied up. Residents up there by Downsview have gotten some sleep. You can leave the window open, which is a lovely thing to do this time of year, and you don't have to hear the same Bruno Mars said a bunch of times. I have good news and bad news. And the bad news is if you don't like country music, and if the good news is if you only like the two types of music, country and Western, I've never met somebody that likes the latter that doesn't like the former, but Luke Combs is there for two shows beginning on tomorrow night, so Friday and Saturday. Now, so much of the debate about policing in this city, you'll hear yesterday, Myron Demke was out, the police chief. He's done a couple things, and he made a video that kind of, I don't think he makes without this debate about, did the cops rough up a guy on a bike that blazed through a stop sign and yelled at them or swore at them. And then next thing you know, he's on the ground with three cops on top.

0: of them. I got people writing me, this incident happened over the weekend. Now that lawyer that was on David Chalinet, the biking lawyer, has been retained by this particular, well, he claims to be a victim. He also got served three tickets in this process of not stopping, disobeying police. And there's very much a new video out. And I don't think Myron Demkew makes the video without this incident happening. It's just about respecting the rules of the road and respecting the officers when they tell you to pull over. I'm like, this can't just be a coincidence. Just like it's not a coincidence that these three officers were arrested in Spain and he's barely spoken about it. Potential sexual assault, violent assault, a punch in the face. All these are allegations and accusations only, but they cease being allegations and then they become criminal charges in a foreign country. I mean, how difficult can that be to navigate? Three Toronto police officers obviously charged in Spain, and this was obfuscated and kind of hidden. And I get it. It's not the kind of thing you want to brag about and announce to the world, but I think you've got an obligation to talk about it. And yesterday, zero. Again, there's good people that cover the police beat. There's a few good people that try and cover City Hall. And then there's people that just carry water and are stenographers. I don't understand it myself. I don't. I get accused of doing a softball interview too at the worst of times. And then you reflect and go, could I be doing better? But Myron Demkew had a news conference yesterday and nobody asked him about Spain. Nobody asked him about the bike cops. This was about the summer safety program, and he's there with the mayor, Olivia Chow, and a couple other people, and it's about integrating activities in the summer so that kids have options as opposed to being in a gang or having something violent happen or feeling intimidated. All good things. Like, nothing's universal, and those things matter just as much as I think other things to do with law enforcement. But the one thing I saw yesterday, and I keep saying it, it is a, I wouldn't call it a fallacy, but there's some manipulation when it comes to Myron Demkew, the police chief of this city, saying over and over and over again, crime is way down. What he doesn't tell you is a couple different things. Now, one, homicides are way down. Way down year over year. Major crimes have dropped as well. But that's based on the reported data. I want to play you what he said, and I want to explain it. I'm not saying he's being deceptive on purpose. I'm not saying he's being completely disingenuous. But in an election year, with a new four-year contract as police chief, this works for him. There are probably things that have gotten better. I mean, I've had people say on the ground, yeah, there's some things that are improving in the city proper that are technically accurate. But I don't think it's ever a blanket statement, and I'll give you why that is. And lived experience is really different from data. I'll give you that as well. Here's what Chief Demkew said yesterday about the plummeting crime rate.
1: So far in 2026, we are seeing some of our community safety indicators trending in the right direction. Homicides continue to be lower than they have been historically. Shootings are also down compared to last year. And in cases where other indicators require more attention, we are deploying the necessary resources and strategies to address it. And we're able to do that because of the investment by the city in our multi-year hiring plan. But it's always essential to remember that on top of enforcing the law and arresting suspects, reducing crime requires prevention.
0: Yeah, it does. It does as well. It looks like he's right about every single thing he said there. And that's good presentation from Demkew. Again, I got a million questions about Spain and what you know when you know it and Project South and all these officers that have been arrested for very suspicious under very suspicious circumstances. It's not been great. But what he lays out there is accurate. So he's technically being accurate based on the reported data. Here's something that needs a little more nuance. And if you're arguing like the Toronto police chief has to accentuate the positive and be positive, I gotcha. This is not, by the way, this is not a critique on Demkew's performance yesterday at this news conference. But the numbers also kind of mask and cover up, I don't mean that in an insidious way either, the idea of the stats are a shield, but when you look deeper at what we can measure and what we can and what's rising, then that's why the threat of crime feels like it's growing. It's not the media. It's not DemQ's opponents or critics or Olivia Chow's opponents or critics. The blueprint's pretty much here. Now, let me explain what I mean by that. If you present data is down across the board, and that's what they're doing. Crime's down across the board. Homicides are down across the board. Yep. We've gone to about 39 to 45 homicides a year. That's what we're on pace for right now. There's a 25% drop in auto thefts. What's not said? Two things. One, that's technically accurate based on the reported data. Yes, but that's we're talking from a huge increase in 24 and 25, like an incredibly concerning, alarming, problematic increase in 24, 25. So when you hear car thefts are down from 24 and 25, they are. From 2019, no, they're not. Over a five-year rolling example of this. And remember, during COVID, like it felt like crimes weren't being committed during COVID because they would be obvious because there was no hustle and bustle. There weren't cars going places potentially to steal. Would be an argument why crime might have dropped a little bit during that period of time. But when those things drop, okay, and you look at a five-year trajectory, normal pre-pandemic baseline, there's more chaos in the city. And there's also something criminologists call low volume, high salience events. And that's what the public gets scared of. And guess what? Being scared doesn't mean you report it. You ever been scared? You've been scared on transit, seen something you shouldn't see, seen something illegal. Did you call it in? You didn't. Mayor Chow was on the Can't Be Censored podcast with Travis Danrach, and they kind of had an exchange. I don't know if I can play the clip, but there was a moment where he said, I saw this on the subway, and I couldn't believe it, and it was illegal, and it was dangerous. And Mayor Chow was like, why didn't you report it, Travis? You got to report it. And Danrach basically, you know, with the equivalent of rolling his eyes, was in essence, right, I'm gonna call 311, report this, and then where will that conversation go? By the time anybody gets back to me, I'm off the damn subway train. Homicides rarely impact the daily transit or movement of the average citizen. How could anyone argue that? Ever seen a murder? Ever walked past a murder scene? I'm lucky I haven't, and you probably haven't either. The vast majority of us haven't. Want the metrics that are up? I'll give you those. Theft over $5,000 rose steadily, okay? High-value property crime, home invasions are up. Shoplifting, retail thefts are up. Do we think jewelry store robberies are down? Certainly not. Organized shoplifting has steadily climbed up. So point is, what's the point? Ask a retail business owner, victim of a home invasion, victim of a smash car window. My laptop got stolen. From sitting there at Starbucks, I went to the bathroom, it's gone. Okay, yeah, there's that argument, you shouldn't leave it there. But so many of these things are reported, but a bunch of them aren't. Why? Police response times. They ain't coming for a nonviolent property crime. Do you think bike thefts are even being reported? If you had your bike stolen in the city of Toronto, would you call it in and report it? Your phone gets stolen. Like iPhone, Android, whatever, your phone gets stolen. Are you calling 911 to report your phone being stolen from your purse or your wallet or that table at a restaurant? No way. And so when people stop reporting, what goes down on paper? Well, this is like a classroom for a brief minute. Crime goes down on paper if people stop reporting this. So we got it. Honestly, I'm kind of over this. Crime is down across the board. Not really. And I understand why they say it. I understand why that is. Last time, speaking of crime, rather notorious, rather global, the last time the New York Knicks led an NBA Finals, and they do now, they're up in this series 1-0 on the San Antonio Spurs. They won their 12th straight playoff game in the NBA Finals last night against San Antonio. They win game two, they're going to be NBA champions. But the last time they led an NBA Finals was a rather momentous Friday night. I bet you remember where you were when this happened.
2: Tonight on Larry King Live. An American tragedy. O.J. Simpson vanishes after being charged for a crime his fans never dreamed he could commit. Now, live from Washington, here's Larry King.
3: Unbelievably, the most watched, most wondered about man in America has gone missing tonight. He apparently disappeared from under the noses of his lawyers and doctors this afternoon, dodged an arranged surrender, and vanished into the Los Angeles haze. O.J. Simpson, one of our most public figures even before this week's incredible events, is now one of our most wanted ever.
0: I love the clip. From under the nose of doctors and lawyers, I'm like, how do you slip the doctors? The lawyers, I get. They're on those giant brick-style cell phones in 1994 and planning where to have. How do you slip out from past the doctors? I love the story that he was just like, they thought he was upstairs. They're waiting for him to come downstairs. He goes down the back exit. His friend AC comes, picks him up with a white Bronco, and he's gone. I love that. It's like 9 really smart people in the house. And O.J. Simpson gets out of his mansion because he was going to go in and basically surrender because he's charged with these 2 murders of his ex-wife and her friend Ron Goldman. So point is, the Knicks are playing this NBA Finals game. I'm just imagine being the big boss at NBC. What do? You got this basketball game, high stakes. You pay a lot for NBA rights. And in real time, though this could be on CNN and a couple of the other news networks, CNN was the only real prominent news network at the time in the States. I don't even think we had CBC News World in 1994, is my recollection. And you got Simpson fleeing the police in a white Ford Bronco, and you can't not show the NBA game, but you can't not show OJ. So they split the screen up for the better part of an hour. One side, basketball. Other side, here's NBC anchor Tom Brokaw. And they bring him back. He's probably headed to like the, you know, a cottage in the Hamptons for a wine tasting. And he's got to come back to the news desk to cover the chase for the rest of the night and stay there all weekend. Just a rather, rather remarkable moment in time. Funny story. I'm not at Madison Square Garden that night, but I am in Tiger Stadium. And they have a really old elevator, really old elevator. I'm at a game and I'm covering it for campus radio at the time. Really, it's thrilling. I'm 22 years or turning 22 later that summer. Amazing. But a guy told me OJ had killed himself as the elevator door closes. He goes, did you hear what happened? No. OJ Simpson, he was on the run and he killed himself. So for an hour that evening, I think OJ's already dead. I think he's already dead. And then next thing you know, we're in the third inning of the game. Everyone's crowding around the TV and the Bronco chase is on. And I'm like, what is this? Well, it's O.J. Simpson. He's in the car. I'm like, I don't think so. I was told by a very reliable source, like a peanut vendor at Tiger Stadium, that he's dead. You never trust a peanut vendor to give you a murder details of a breaking crime story. That's probably the smart thing to do. On the way back, I do want to get into a conversation we had yesterday about cannabis, and I'll add in the layer of something a specific doctor told me about what he's seeing with younger people in cannabis. We got absolutely swindled by getting told, and I never believed it, that it's better if your kid's smoking pot than drinking. It most certainly is not. And I'll give you those details and what the doctor said in just a sec. I want to tell you about Frank Leo and Associates first. 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

0: Okay, 823. Brad Bradford, Toronto City Councilor on the other side. Haven't talked to him in a few weeks. Running for mayor. Invitations always out there for Olivia Chow to join the show, join the radio station. I think it's been since October. I think I was on, I think last time I talked to her, I was at home doing shoulder replacement rehab. And the fact that I was shooting baskets in my own driveway yesterday tells me it's been a long time since Olivia Chow's been on the radio station and on the show and on any of that. I don't think she's talked to Ben Mulrooney in 3 years. Hopefully they can, you know, we can work it out, said the Beatles. Maybe they can. We'll see. Brad Bradford will join us, though, around 8:35 this morning. Also worth noting, a petition was put together by people in his riding saying he hasn't been very available or around as a counselor. And you'll hear that sometimes when people are running for other jobs. You're running for an MPP position, but you're the mayor, or you're running for leadership of a party and you're still supposed to be a federal MP or a provincial MP. These things can happen. We'll ask him how he addresses that criticism in a little bit. This Netflix stuff is worth getting to as well. Yesterday, Ottawa basically put the stops on. It's complicated, but there were all these funding requirements for streamers, including something that used to be quite prominent in Canadian radio called CanCon. You got to be producing a lot of your own content. And the Canadian government yesterday made a big about face on something called the Online Streaming Act. And they instructed the CRTC, which is like a regulating body. They decide, like, if this station wanted to flip to an FM signal, the CRTC would say, you can't do that. Or maybe they would say, you can do that. But basically, they've instructed the CRTC, back down, stand down. Now, they said they couldn't do that. And we're also kind of wondering, the basic economics of this would be, wait a minute, if you're going to charge some of these American streamers a tax, well, that tax will get raised in the fees, and the Spotify's, the Netflix, the Amazon Primes will charge the Canadian consumer more money. I mean, this seemed fairly obvious to me, and I'm no brilliant economics maven, not in the least. But the result is, the irony is, the entire purpose of the Online Streaming Act was to make sure that the foreign platforms who make tens of billions of dollars from us. I mean, it's our choice. If you don't want to subscribe to Netflix, don't subscribe. If you don't want to subscribe to Spotify, don't subscribe. But the concept was they get a lot of money from us, so pay their fair share and support our domestic ecosystem. And they're basically like, we don't have to. And they're right. They don't. There's no way to obligate them to do that. Pierre Poilievre, a conservative leader, said this about the Netflix tax. Yesterday, just hours before, the Liberal government basically waved the white flag and said, okay, we give up.
1: The Liberal government making consumers pay more, because let's be clear, this will be a consumer tax. It will all be passed on. Let's not be naive and pretend that the web giants are just or the streamers are just going to absorb it. Of course, they're going to make Canadians pay more. And Canadians will get absolutely nothing in return for this Liberal tax hike. The federal government of Mark Carney has the ability to not only get rid of this proposed tax increase, but also to get rid of the Netflix tax altogether. You'll recall Liberals put hand on heart and promised there would never be a Netflix tax. And of course, they broke that promise. And Canadians are paying the price. Our people are far overtaxed already. They can't afford to eat, heat, or house themselves.
0: So the idea always, to me, was a bad one. You're going to drive up costs, everybody pays more. As Poilievre notes, we pay a lot already. Like, it's hard to make the ends meet. And if you're arguing, hey, cut your stop having seven streamers, you might have a point on that. Is that as important a thing as groceries? Well, no, it's not. But I also think it's a faulty premise. The idea that a family's going, well, we can't eat, but we have seven streamers. Nobody makes those decisions if they run a family. Nobody would. And the foreign streamers like Netflix would have had to pay some of their Canadian revenues to support Canadian content. They ask Crave, which is obviously where Heated Rivalry got going, to pay 25% of their revenue towards Canadian content. And should they? I see an argument on both sides of that, there's an ecosystem out there for Canadian music and Canadian arts. And if you're good, you'll thrive and survive. And if you're not, you won't. That was always the CanCon argument, where huge artists were like, why, what? We're doing which? Why are we doing this? It helped some bands, but some bands were going to... Bryan Adams, do you think that helped him to get played on the radio a bunch in Canada? Guy sells out stadiums all over the world. A little airplay on an FM station in 1983 wasn't going to make or break Bryan Adams, but with other bands, it did. Let me get to Lisa Raye, because we talked about this story with Althea Raj writing about Mark Carney's temper and his anger, and he doesn't want to hear about MPs that have gripes, and now they're getting told don't do any media. There's a lot to the Althea Raj story, but I did ask Lisa about it.
2: Maybe it's because it's the early morning, but my initial gut reaction to all that is, what a bunch of entitled whiners. Honestly, you're sitting in a backbench making $250,000 a year plus all kinds of perks, and the guy isn't kind to you or isn't nice to you, or you don't like the way he talks to you. I guess complaining to Althea Raj is the equivalent to complaining to HR these days in Parliament. He's your leader. Suck it up. If you don't like him, vote with your feet and resign. Otherwise, let the man do what he set out his mandate to do, and let the opposition deal with whether or not his temperament is appropriate with the for the Canadian public. They're going to do their job pointing that out. It's great that the Liberal MPs seem to want to help the opposition in doing that, but as a leader, a former leader, I just think that this is beyond the pale. It's be quiet.
0: We've all transitioned in the same job, and we've had one boss leave, another boss come in, and we all have asked ourselves, how's this going to go? And we want to put our best foot forward. But again, 14 months in, like, your roles will change. Some people are going to get elevated. Look at Stephen Guilbeault. It was deemed by Carney, you're not going to be as important or front-facing as you were under Justin Trudeau, which makes sense for the times. I agree with you on that. The one thing that worries me a bit, I read this paragraph quickly. Caucus Chair James Maloney this week told Liberal MPs not to talk to journalists. He also told them not to write to the Prime Minister with their concerns because their letters could leak. That seems a little bit, I don't love the sound of that.
2: James Maloney, I think, is inserting himself in a problem he doesn't need to insert himself in. Don't tell them what to do. I mean, he can give his advice, but don't tell them what to do. That's just going to egg them on even more. And he's trying to put a fire out for his boss. I can understand why, but it's he didn't need to do that, in my opinion. By the way, the Guilbeault thing is fascinating. He did an exit interview yesterday, and I don't know if it was in French or English, but he definitely left it on the table that he's leaving because he doesn't like the way in which the environmental politics, the climate politics are unfolding right now in the country. And he said that, he'll be back when pendulum swings back again to enforce his agenda.
0: So I got thoughts on the Carney stuff on the other side and what this could mean. I don't think there's a tipping point coming for Mark Carney. People are figuring some of this out. Some people don't care. Some people aren't going to care. It's a bunch of whiny Trudeau-era MPs. You didn't have a lot of empathy or sympathy for them when Justin Trudeau was around. And now all of a sudden they're the victims because Mark Carney's like nasty and mean to you and doesn't want to hear you tell him how he should run the government. I've got some empathy for Carney, and yet everybody knew how he treated people. Everybody figured it out and everybody knew about it. So no one's shocked. He learned a lot of lessons from the business world. 8:31 into the newsroom. Dave Bradley on a beautiful Thursday morning with what's coming up for 9.
3: Well, we'll get the details today on a plan the federal government has hatched in dealing with AI. Prime Minister Mark Carney is in Toronto for the announcement. That'll happen at 10:45. AI Minister Evan Solomon said the government's new strategy will look to build trust in AI while empowering workers and helping to build Canada. So hopefully he'll clarify exactly what that means. When driving in many parts of the GTA, if someone was to ask you what you thought was the worst road, you could probably just answer yes. Many of the top 10 on the CAA worst roads list this year are in and around Toronto. As a matter of fact, the city of Toronto has 4 in the top 10. Steeles Avenue East is number 5, Shepherd Avenue West is 6, and Bathurst comes in at number 8. New on the list is Unwin Avenue, which is like driving on a logging road near Cherry Beach in the East End. And we're going to get an announcement from Premier Doug Ford and Toronto Mayor Olivia Chow in about half an hour. That's something we'll monitor for you, but normally when they get together, something significant gets announced. Comes only days after the Ford government, though, ended its spring session of the legislature early, won't return to Queen's Park until after the municipal election at the end of October.
0: What could it be?
3: I don't know.
0: No speculation?
3: No hints yet, but usually...
0: Are they doing didn't they say they would take a tandem bike to Rogers Stadium together and go on a date?
3: It is bike to work day. It is bike.
0: Are they both going to Luke Combs Friday night at Rogers Stadium? It is bike to work day also. Yes, you're right about that.
3: So maybe.
0: I don't see Doug Ford making a joint announcement on bike day.
3: Yeah.
0: It's not bike lane day.
3: No, exactly.
0: It's not shut down your bike lane day.
3: They have vastly different opinions on where bike lanes should be located in the city. That's for sure.
0: They do. Yeah. Or if you get one of those bikes with the little sidecar, maybe it's not a tandem. I don't think that's a tandem. Sometimes you see those with motorcycles, a little sidecar.
3: Yeah, yeah, for sure. Do they do that with bicycles? Because that would be cool.
0: Well, I don't know. And I don't know who rides in it. Again, the Ford Chow dynamic is it's way too early. Pour me a deep one, and then we can get into what's happening there. Dave, good stuff. We'll get more at 9.
3: Sounds good.
0: 8:33, the guy who wants Olivia Chow's job has made no mistake about it. He's running for mayor. Brad Bradford coming up next. And why are people in his own riding talking about him and upset with him? How do you respond to that? Do you reach out? Do you ignore it? We'll ask him next.
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0: Look, your drive right now, 836, and we do that with 640 Toronto, Big Trouble Traffic.
11: It's heavy everywhere, but the big trouble spot is still on the 410 southbound past Eels. That collision now blocking two left lanes, still heavy before Sandalwood and causing some big backup on the alternates. But you can take Dixie right now to try to access the 401 or the 407. As well, you can take Kennedy and then try to access the 410 once again. 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That's a big trouble traffic spot right now. I'm Dan Dealey, 640 Toronto.
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0: All right, Brad Smith, No BS with Brad Smith, that's the name of the show, is on at 9 o'clock this morning. We'll get you towards the afternoon as well with Ben Mulrooney, 3 to 6. I heard this yesterday and I'm like, I am totally impressed. Now, this might be something obvious and you would have heard our next guest say it and I said it and a few other people said it. And anybody who tried to get around on Mother's Day weekend was saying it. Eric Lombardi, who you hear on our show, is running for Ontario Liberal Party leadership. And he wrote, "Does Olivia Chow hate mothers?" And it's not that simple. And he's making a joke. But we had a real snafu Mother's Day weekend. And just to flash back to that and reset, rewind. behind the clocks. That's Inter Miami and Lionel Messi here. That was the first test of all the extra stands, 45,000 at the MLS match. Jays were home, drawn 40 grand all weekend long, Friday, Saturday, Sunday night. In fairness, DVP wasn't closed till, I think, midnight or 2 a.m. The Don Valley Parkway closed, tons of subway closures, and as well, the Gardner Expressway had its issues, and even the GO trains weren't coming on the Lakeshore West to all this events at exhibition. I remember I was downtown Friday night at the first ever Toronto Tempo home game with my son. So there was a lot happening. And Jamal Myers, the TTC chair, said what, yes, a bunch of us said. The mayor's not saying it. The city planner, Paul Johnson's not saying it. The TTC CEO hasn't said it. But they all should have said exactly this when it happened.
12: People trying to get to their families couldn't take the subway, couldn't take GO, couldn't take Up Express. The DVP or the Gardner was closed, and certain streetcar routes were unavailable. It didn't have to be this way. The motion directs the TTC to formally work with City Transportation, Engineering, Metrolinx, and Toronto Police so that when we plan a subway shutdown, we know what roads are closing, what events are on the calendar, and what else is being done in the area.
0: I got a lot going on. I knew what events were on the calendar. I told you what they were Thursday and probably Friday as well, and then we recapped it, maybe ad nauseum, to the point of excess on Monday. Here's what Josh Matlow said, who's on the... I think he was equally frustrated by this, said about this process.
13: The city is set up in all these different silos. They don't naturally talk with each other. And what I would like to see is that whenever there's, whether it be a transportation question, any question that needs to be resolved, you get everybody to the same table and they've got to work as a team.
0: Now, this was brought to the mayor. Hey, did you hear Jamal Myers said this about the madness that the Mother's Day weekend was and how frustrated Torontonians were? Here was her response.
14: Yes, there's closure and all of that. We will coordinate as much as we can, but those critical infrastructure just need to be fixed.
0: Maybe the worst answer she's given in 3 years. It only took 9 seconds to do that. Brad Bradford is a city councilor in Beaches, East York, running for mayor. Listen, you hear those three clips. There's probably things you concur with Jamal Myers, probably vote with him, don't vote with him. I'm just glad somebody in a prominent role, especially with transit, Brad said it. He's exactly right, and everybody appreciates that.
15: Yeah, I think Torontonians certainly know what happened because they experienced it. You know, this is Mayor Chao's time tax. It's the time that the city is stealing from you and your family every day when you're stuck in congestion or you're dealing with a transit service that's unreliable. And time is the one thing you can never get back. And I think, you know, Torontonians want a city hall, want a local government that's focused on coordinating these types of activities. Most reasonable people understand that there's going to be major events, that there needs to be road closures, that there's going to be, you know, construction work done on our streets and with our transit agency. But you need to actually put in the time and the focus to care, to try and mitigate those damages. And when you've got the mayor's handpicked TTC chair out there, you know, and I quote him saying that he cannot answer why this coordination was not already in place. Think about that for a second. You know, the agencies running folks' commutes are not talking to each other. That's the admission. He said the quiet part out loud. And good on him for being real with folks. But it's, you know, the mayor does not focus on these things. She's out there doing everything other than her job. And Torontonians are stuck tied up in traffic and dealing with crappy transit service. And it's a city that's in decline.
0: You're a councillor for close to 4.5 years of John Tory being mayor. But I've been told this over and over again, even from people that question, was he great? Was he not? But they'll all say this, Brad, that he treated these logistics like, I mean this in a compliment, a nerd. We're all nerdy about some stuff. He loved this stuff. He was actively managing gridlock. He'd get in the weeds with city staff. He'd call somebody Monday morning at 7 to know, well, you didn't tell me this thing was being shut down. Why was it? And the argument they make, Brad, is that under Mayor Chao, there's none of that. There's no meetings. There's no conversation. There's no follow-ups. And the stuff gets ignored and the city stops moving.
15: Yeah, and you know, to Mayor Tory's credit, my understanding is he would have biweekly coordination meetings on road closures, or his senior staff would attend that. And it's also my understanding that that does not take place anymore, and it hasn't since Mayor Chao took office.
0: That's my understanding also, yeah.
15: And it's not to say it's perfect, and it's not to say that it was perfect with the previous administration, but it is to say it's never been worse than it is right now. And Mother's Day was just the latest example. And let's remember, at the time, Mayor Chao was out there trying to spin everybody that the city was intentionally stress testing to get ready for World Cup. And I said, you know, Madam Mayor, yes, Torontonians are stressed. They're very stressed because they can't get to the job site. They can't get home to their families. They can't get out to events and they can't see their mother on Mother's Day because they're stuck in traffic. So yes, people are stressed and you need to stop making it worse. You need to start showing up, do your job and focus on the things that matter, which is keeping people in this city moving. Mm-hmm. And my commitment as mayor is I am never going to be doing major road closures at the same time when we have major events going on.
0: I just think you can't have, if you're closing the DVP, there can't be a single subway line out of commission or a single Metrolinx closure. If you're closing those things, every highway has to be running at full efficiency. You can't even leave cones out on Friday and come back and get them Monday. Like, that's what people, if you're telling me to take transit, I will, but you got to make it efficient and available for me.
15: It's actually a joke. And I think it's, you know, Mayor Chao is gaslighting Torontonians when she shuts down these key north-south arteries, when she shuts down the DVP and tells people to ride transit. But what she doesn't tell you is the transit's not running or not running at full capacity at the same time. It's a total joke. And people are really frustrated. And I heard about it a lot that weekend, and I continue to hear about it in the days since as we stare down World Cup, which is also going to be really challenging for gridlock and for traffic. Mm. But it's episodes like this. It's the fact that Mayor Chao chooses to not engage on critical files that people don't have a lot of confidence that the city is going to be able to do the best job possible and mitigate what we know will be impacts with this major event, but doing it in a safe and sensible way.
0: There's two things on World Cup tickets. One, and we'll go to New York in a second with it, but this was a controversy a couple, even a year and a half ago. This idea that the city of Toronto was going to buy hospitality tickets, suite tickets, really good tickets in a block and resell them for a profit. Now, I don't know where that stands with the city of Toronto, so I'm asking you if you do. The other one is, and maybe we'll start with the second one, I wouldn't have thought you'll come on the radio and tell me, hey, you know, I want the mayor to act more like New York's mayor, Zoran Mamdani, but he's actually getting a lot of credit, even from his critics, for taking a huge allotment, thousands of tickets at these games in New Jersey out in the Meadowlands and saying, we're going to make these available for $50 each per New Yorker so that, yes, at least there will be some average citizens that can afford to get into some of these World Cup games that our region is hosting.
15: Yep. No, I don't agree with Mayor Mamdani on everything, but in this
0: I'm surprised instance, at that, but okay.
15: Yeah. But in this instance, 1,000 New Yorkers will see FIFA World Cup matches this summer for $50. And that's a result of months of direct negotiations between New York City's mayor and FIFA leadership. Mayor Chao did not do that. So Torontonians, you know, those who are fortunate enough and able to do so are paying thousands of dollars for a single pair of tickets to watch the same tournament in their own city. And Mamdani picked up the phone down in New York. He sat down with FIFA and came back with $50 tickets for our residents. Mayor Chao did not do it. And Torontonians are on the hook paying for it. $380 million plus to host six matches. And that's a king's ransom for these games. And again, it's another example of Mayor Chao seems to do everything other than her job. You know, she never misses a photo op. She shows up to everything, including a book opening. But she doesn't have the time to manage the traffic. She doesn't have the time to deal with the largest sporting event that's ever come to this city. You're seeing that on some of our fundraising targets for the so-called legacy infrastructure that's supposed to be a result of this. And we're getting, you know, what originally started out as 25 mini pitches. Then it was scaled back to 12 soccer mini pitches. Now it looks like there's only money for four. And to tell me that you weren't able to go out and, you know, raise $12 million of corporate dollars to deliver this infrastructure for neighborhoods that really need it with the largest sporting event in the world in our own backyard is ridiculous.
0: I have so many questions about the lack of corporate interest and outreach. One thing on this, I said on Monday, I saw that the Toronto City Manager, Paul Johnson, who, by the way, makes a much higher salary than the mayor or you do. He issued a very firm directive to all city staff. You can't go to these games for free. I don't like that hard line. I actually think it's a fair argument to make. Olivia Chow, you guys as counselors, I think if you're working and you're representing the city, I don't expect you to pay for. I think Mayor Chow should be at these games, and I don't think she should have to. Do I think governors pay for the Super Bowl in Arizona or Florida? When no. What do you think of this? I think it's too much, but you tell me.
15: Well, I think the big difference is, you know, in a lot of instances, the World Series, the Super Bowl, that's not necessarily on the back of local property taxpayers. And we are mega on the hook for this tournament. It's, you know, I think if Mayor Chow had been more hands on, more involved in making sure that, you know, she was steering the ship and doing everything that she could to leverage this huge taxpayer investment in this tournament, you know, then maybe she would be more front and center. I suspect she'll be there. I suspect she'll be in the corporate boxes. She'll be doing all of that. But should I be there? No. And I won't be there. Do I need to be there? Is it doing my job to be hanging out at a soccer match where tickets are going for $3,000 a pop? No.
0: Isn't there an element of like he's selling the city? I think an MP. I don't know. I see both sides of it. I'll be disappointed if Chow's not there. And I'll say so. And I don't think she should have to pay. Do you agree with that?
15: I think she'll be in the building for sure. And, you know, she is
0: with
15: the
0: a paid
15: mayor
0: ticket?
15: Of the host city. And I don't know if it's actually a paid ticket or if it's just like, hey, come on in and hang out. Right. But yeah, you know, she's supposed to be the ambassador for the city. And I think a lot of people, you know, that the concern there is, do we have the best ambassador for the city right now? We'll leave that to the voters to decide on October 26th. But again, you know, she's going to want the halo effect and the positivity of World Cup. We all want it to be a success, but she hasn't put in the work to make sure that this investment that's coming, the hundreds of millions of dollars of taxpayer money, are being leveraged in a way to deliver a legacy, to put our best foot forward. You know, the thing that taxpayers are getting out of this is the painted bus lanes that are already peeling off on Bathurst and Dufferin. That's the legacy that got delivered on this.
0: I hope it'll be more than that. Yeah, no, I hope by mid-July we talk about the fact that it went well. It's going to help tourism, all that stuff. I got to get to this in the last minute or so we got. There's an open letter from, I guess, I don't know how they would prove it, residents of Beaches East York. And their argument is you haven't done your job. And now this has also got some richness to it in that the residents reached out to Progress Toronto, which is basically a political organization that's a wing of the mayor's office. I don't know how else to describe it. But their residents, they say, you know, here's a quote. He promised fresh ideas, fresh energy, and a strong work ethic. Sadly, Brad served himself, not our community. I'm sure you've seen the letter. Do you reach out? Is there discourse back and forth with a group that's critical of you like that?
15: Well, let's be clear. This is not just some open letter. This is Progress Toronto. And that's Olivia Chow's shadow campaign machine. She gets them to do the dirty work for her. And as you pointed out, the founder of Progress Toronto is literally her chief of staff, Michael Hay. And she's going to have a senior role in her campaign. So there is no daylight here between the smear machine of Progress Toronto and the mayor's office. And it's nothing new. Like, Progress Toronto and their activist allies have been slinging mud at me since I ran for office in 2018 when I beat their chosen activist candidate. So this is just them spreading more lies. You know, one was about a private water service outage in June of 2023. You know, they claimed that I didn't support the community until days later. And that's a lie. You know, the first day of the outage, we were in contact with Toronto Water. We had the water truck on site. And the real kicker is the following week, one of the residents, a leader of the resident association in the building, sent a message expressing their sincere gratitude to me and my team for our immediate assistance during that crisis. And the second one, give me 20 more seconds.
0: Okay, quick. Yeah.
15: Was about a sewage spill in Taylor Creek in August of 25. And again, we were engaged with Toronto Water over the weekend. I had a public statement and comment posted on my social media immediately, day of, and got back to everyone who wrote it in. So Progress Toronto, they are a bunch of liars. It is Olivia Chow's smear machine, and they're going to keep lying and throwing mud. But for me, I'm going to stay focused on making Toronto a city we can be proud of and delivering the change that hundreds of thousands of Torontonians are clamoring for on October 26th.
0: I'll leave it there, Brad. Thanks for the time.
15: Thanks, Greg.
0: Brad Bradford, Councilor Beaches East York mayoral candidate. All right, we're going to set up what's coming up on No BS with Brad Smith with the aforementioned No BS guy, Brad Smith. 20 now, up to 30 later on today. 30 is the high temperature with sunny skies. Looks good all day long and warm, obviously. Let's check your drive. 640 Toronto, big trouble traffic.
11: The big trouble spot is now off the highway. Islington has closed both ways at Bloor for an ongoing crash investigation, and it is causing some backup for those trying to use Royal York to get around this. And right now, your best bet, try to take Dundas to go east-west and north-south. Well, if you're around Kipling, that's actually moving pretty well, but Royal York is slow, and especially anywhere south of Bloor. 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That's Big Trouble Traffic Spot right now. I'm Dan Dealey, 640 Toronto.
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12: All right, I'm all for a good debate, a healthy debate about where guys should be able to pee. I'm all for it. I'm in on it. If I can start a podcast, I don't know what I would call it. And my recollection is this. I grew up in my parents' house, and my dad and I would watch, like, sports downstairs. Everybody else, two sisters, mom, not as interested in it. So we'd sit down there watching, like, you know, baseball games in the summer or the NFL season would start, Monday Night Football. And what we would do is we would go to our backyard with no house. It's not like we were out in the country. Nobody's nearby. There's no risk of indecent exposure. If you go upstairs, there's two things that could happen. You could unsettle the dogs. Okay, if the dogs get these two big Alaskan Malamutes, the last thing you want is them walking in front of the TV or getting hair would like fly everywhere the second they'd move. They shed in the summer. I don't want to go upstairs. Or there's the risk also being asked to like empty the dishwasher or something. I'm not taking that chance. So my dad and I would, when we had to go, we would go and pee outside. Like, big deal. Whoop-de-doo. But this is not that. This guy posted a video of his Good Life Fitness. I don't think he's in the fitness place, but there's a posting on the sauna. You share that with other men. You have great conversations in there, or you just stare at each other awkwardly, or the middle ground. But you're in the sauna, and the concept is stop peeing in here, everybody. But also, I'm not done yet. Don't do number two either. What? So gross.
13: Cannot believe this is what I saw at my local gym. I finish my workout, I go to the dry sauna, and this is what I see on the dry sauna. People are defecating and pissing in the sauna. They have to put this sign up. This is at my local Good Life Fitness. Like, this is absolutely disgusting. I can't even believe people are doing this. What people in the right mind are doing this in a hot sauna? You're defecating, you're pissing in a public sauna? Forget any sauna, your sauna, a public sauna. What the hell? So gross. So nasty. I wanted to go in. I just couldn't put it myself to go in. I just turned around. What the hell is going wrong with people?
12: Now, my question would be very simple. It's been a long, long time since the House of Commons, our fine institute in Ottawa, let members of Parliament vote on capital punishment. But there's 1987. Brad Smith, in a moment like this, if we can catch this criminal.
14: That was a good one.
12: If we can catch this criminal, I think he should be, women would never be so gross. They might cut their nails in front of you or something, or even do their nails. Gross. Anyway, I don't want to see your feet any more than a guy's feet, generally speaking. But, like, this person should be the first person that we have a public hanging for. There's just no argument about it.
14: I don't even know what to say.
12: Well, that's not your job.
14: I was not prepared for this. I'm almost in agreement with you. I can't believe he...
12: A poop in the sauna.
14: Who the hell would do that? First of all, it's an uncomfortable place to begin with. The thing's radiating at 150 degrees, but then you decide...
12: Yeah, if you last 15 minutes, you're in great shape. That's what she said. Whatever. Anyway, it's difficult to be in there.
14: Then you decide to dehydrate yourself and poop.
12: And what if it's on the rocks? I thought we weren't even supposed to pour water on those rocks.
14: I am shocked right now.
12: Is that to get the temperature hotter even? I have no idea.
14: They have no cameras in the change room, but this person, there has to be... we need Sherlock Holmes for this one. We need to sleuth this one out.
12: Where's the RCMP when you need them?
14: But
12: we get a Mountie.
14: Do you still go to like gyms in person?
12: Yes.
14: I haven't been in years. I work out at home. I got the weights. But so now I was actually thinking, I drive by on my way to work, the gym that I used to be a member to, and I'm always like, maybe I'll go back.
12: This isn't a fart in the hot tub either. This is a poop in the sauna.
14: This is not bubbles from below.
12: Like, that's a huge, huge difference.
14: This is Eddie Murphy, right? I mean, do you remember Delirious when he's in the bathtub with his brother and he goes, my brother looked over and then the big brown shark came.
12: Can you just do this for, I know you want to talk your high speed rail business, but just
14: I don't want to
12: just
14: talk
12: take
14: about
12: pause on this for 3 hours.
14: We are going to, but when we start the show, we are going to talk about Canadians are struggling. Alto Rail has not laid a single track, but guess what? The executive's got some bonuses.
12: Oh, I can't believe it. Oh, executive's getting bonuses.
14: I thought you had to do something extra.
12: In Canada, you do not.
14: No.
12: Brad Smith's got you 9 to noon. Enjoy the weather. See you tomorrow.
4: Global News. It is 20 degrees at 9 o'clock. I'm Dave Bradley. New from the provincial government, they're upping fines already for those who sell tickets for higher than face value. The CAA is out with their worst roads list, and you can pretend to be surprised when you find out how many of those roads are right here in Toronto, and charges laid in a potential street racing crash from the weekend. We'll explain, but first, let's get you moving. Check 640 Toronto, big trouble traffic.
7: The big trouble traffic spot is still on the southbound side of Islington. Closed at Bloor, ongoing crash investigation. A lot of people are opting to take Royal York, which is very slow, starting at Dundas and heading past the Queensway, as we're looking at Kipling as the better option if you're trying to head southbound. During the FIFA World Cup, traffic downtown will be heavy. Skip the stress by taking transit, traveling off peak, and checking routes in advance. A message from the City of Toronto. That's big trouble traffic spot right now. I'm Dan Deatley, 640 Toronto.
4: This is new. Already the provincial government is upping the fines you could face for selling tickets to events for more than what you paid. This comes on the heels of a story that suggested the Ford government had contacted FIFA about ticket prices. Now, FIFA is allowed to set ticket prices at its discretion, but if tickets are resold on their platform above face value, those sales are subjected to the amendments made to the Ticket Sales Act. So, in short, not allowed. New rules announced today would increase the possible fine for businesses and individuals from $10,000 up to $25,000. Already, corporations like FIFA could face fines of up to $250,000. That limit doesn't change. The list is fun to talk about, but rarely do we see any immediate action in getting roads fixed. The CAA is out with its worst roads list. As a matter of fact, Barton Street in Hamilton tops again. It's been there for 3 years. Second on the list, a major commuter route in Mississauga, Huron, Ontario, was named. In the City of Toronto, drivers voted four

0: lived, obviously badly hurt. New this morning, the OPP saying two drivers have been charged in that crash. One of the drivers is from New York, involved in the collision, has been charged with dangerous driving, causing bodily harm and stunt driving. The second driver took off, later found arrested, also charged with dangerous driving, causing bodily harm and stunt driving. A look at your forecast from the Global News Weather Center. We bring in meteorologist Ross Ohl.
1: Well, it's the warmest start we've had so far this week. Temperatures quickly rising to the high teens, low 20s as we move through this morning. And by the afternoon, a daytime high reaching 30 degrees with a sun-cloud mix, a southwest wind near 20 kilometers per hour, and the UV index at 9 or very high. Partly cloudy tonight, down to 18 degrees. Now on Friday, we'll hit another high near 30 with a sun-cloud mix. The Humidex values, though, ahead of a front will start to rise closer to 33. So feeling a little more uncomfortable out there on Friday. And we are looking out for some showers late day, likely by Friday evening. And the chance of showers and the risk of thunderstorms will extend into Saturday morning, possibly into the afternoon. Daytime high of 25 degrees. I think we should stay mainly dry with the sun cloud mix on Sunday, the high 26.
0: And right now we're at 20 degrees in downtown Toronto. I'm Dave Bradley. This is Global News.
2: From 9 till noon, he's here. If you don't know Brad, you're lucky. My bro is here with you. He's here to f*** up. Or could it be people?

a beautiful Thursday morning here in downtown Toronto, shooting out of the Chorus Building, right by the lake. Do we have lake effect wind? I don't even know what that means. I don't know why that popped into my head. But I hope you're having the most beautiful morning, wherever you are, if you're listening live locally in Ontario or all across Canada on the iHeartRadio app. I appreciate you. You could be anywhere. You could be doing anything. But you're choosing to be here with me. And we've got a great show for you today. A banger, if you will. But first, I just want to talk about something that I was thinking about last night. I was thinking about it so much that I woke up and it was one of those, like, not ethereal moments where you feel outside of your body. But you know when you wake up in the morning and you're struggling to find the courage to put your feet over the side of the bed. And then, you know, as soon as those feet hit the floor, you'll be like, okay, I get the courage to push up now to my feet, walk to the bathroom, splash some water on my face. But last night, I mean, it was a long day. I woke up at 4 a.m. yesterday to start my work day. Then we had the Chorus upfronts after work. And that is where, you know, all the media buyers, the ad buyers, they come, they see the full rollout package of what's coming for fall. What do you got, Chorus? The lineup's great. But that goes from 3 to 6. I ended up staying till 7:30, and then I went home and I had some more work to do. Got to bed about 12. So I in this whole process, you know, the Chorus upfronts are a big deal for Chorus, and I've been to these over the years for Rogers and other places. And I remember interviewing our VP yesterday, Jennifer Abrams. And I was saying, you know, I remember that first day, that first 2012, I got off The Bachelor. I get a call from the president of Rogers at that time, the media division. And he goes, Brad, are you excited for tonight? I was like, I'm so pumped. I get to wear a suit. I get to get dressed up. I get to go to a room full of people. You know, one of the shows that's coming out is mine. So, you know, I get to interact with people. And then last night, I'm going to the Chorus up front and I'm, you know, get done work and I'm busy and I'm running home. And next thing you know, I'm putting on the suit and I'm like, oh God, I got to get through this. I got to make sure I'm good and walk around and, you know, try my best to impress people. But Brad, you know, back of your head, you don't like large rooms. You don't, you know, you know you could work them, but it's a process for you. It's energy. And then I leave last night after having so many good conversations and yeah, some inane conversations, of course, and realizing the difference in mindset between the 2012 version of me that would have given anything to be a part of something like that, that celebrates an industry that you want to be in or that you are in. And then now thinking how much work the process was to go get into the room, get excited to be there,

0: how much you take for granted sometimes, or am I just a different person? Have I convinced myself that what was once one of the most crazy ideas that someone could propose to me, Brad, you get to go do this and be here, to now being it like almost a regular part of your life? And as I say this, last night, this high performance coach, Brendan Butcher on Instagram, it's like, again, the algorithm's listening to me as I'm talking out loud. And he says this about the challenges of life and mindset.
1: This is very controversial, but I don't care. I believe that high performers and people of greatness and people of excellence, they view responsibility as a positive thing. Yeah. And when you are underperforming, and when you are selfish, and when you just have not done as much personal empowerment, every frustration, inconvenience, obligation, and responsibility looks negative. Where other people go, I can't wait to do that well. Mm-hmm. And show the kids that it can be done well. I can't wait to do that well and show my teammate I can do it well.
0: I love this. I love this. And it put into perspective a lot, right? I mean, I think to myself, as that guy who drags himself out of bed, has to convince himself to go to the bathroom, brush his teeth, get his day started. And then when my day gets started, yeah, I get, you know, excited about this, that, and the other thing. But is it just that my mindset is not in the right place? And that joining me for not only this conversation, but the rest of the hour, a good friend of mine, good friend of the show, former MP and full-time daddy, hey. Kevin Vong, back on the air. What's going on, brother?
2: Oh, man, that was pumping me up.
0: Right?
2: His cadence, the background music
0: a
2: little bit.
0: Should we listen to it one more time?
2: I think you want to play it.
0: Let's do it. Santiago, one more time. Brendan Butcher on mindset and challenges in life.
1: This is very controversial, but I don't care. I believe that high performers and people of greatness and people of excellence, they view responsibility as a positive thing. Yeah. And when you are underperforming, and when you are selfish, and when you just have not done as much personal empowerment, every frustration, inconvenience, obligation, and responsibility looks negative. Where other people go, I can't wait to do that well. Mm-hmm. And show the kids that it can be done well. I can't wait to do that well and show my teammate I can do it well.
0: And Kev, I said to myself last night, how do I become that person that wakes up in the morning and goes, God, let's go, instead of having to convince myself mentally every day? Do you ever have that?
2: Yeah, listen, you provide an example of the upfront for chorus, right? My thing, you know, it was a few weeks ago. I was called by the clerk, or emailed by the clerk of a House of Commons committee to come and testify as an expert witness, related to democracy, foreign interference, and all that sort of
0: stuff. That's kind
2: of
0: cool.
2: And yeah, it is cool, right?
0: Yeah.
2: Except at the time, I'm like, again, you know, like, how many times have I done this? How many times have I talked about it? And then, you know, when we were chatting, and as I'm listening to this inspirational man, right, twice.
0: Right.
2: And I think I could listen, you know, don't do it, but I'm going to go back and like save it, or just send it to me.
0: Yeah.
2: And, you know, it's, if I sit back and think about my example at the House of Commons, you know, an expert witness, how many people have the privilege of being able to do that to hopefully help to inform the policymakers of this nation? You know, hopefully some will listen, because unfortunately I know not all will. And have a chance to be able to contribute to making the country better.
0: Right? Imagine 10 years ago, if you were going to be an expert witness in front of Parliament about democracy.
2: I know. That should be so, that should be like the highlight or one of the pinnacles of someone's career, to be considered an expert enough at something to go and call to the seat of Parliament, of democracy in this nation, in our capital, and provide your testimony.
0: That's I mean, here's the thing that always weirds me out. I had a therapist one time say to me, I think I might have been, God, 32. And she was like, Brad, you know, a lot of people think that while you're walking through your day-to-day life in your routine, that you're gathering all this information and you're processing it and you're moving forward. But actually, the way that we walk through life is 95% subconscious, on autopilot. Hmm. And the rest of it, those 5% that we are aware of, that is, we're consciously making those decisions, those are being run through our emotions first, and not like our day to day, but sorry, not our overall emotions, how we feel about ourselves, but our day to day. If you have a pain in your back, if you're feeling a little down, if you're feeling great, like we are receiving the world around us, and then going how we feel in that moment to then prescribe to how am I going to go forward right now? What's my next step forward? And last night when I walked home, I'm like, God, like I had great conversations with great people that I would have never talked to. Mm-hmm. And I was worried about the stress of how I'm going to be in a room and talking to people. And I don't like being the center of attention and things become about me. And that's all projections of just my emotions of how I feel and not, Brad, this is a great event. Have the most fun ever.
2: Yeah. And that's where I think going back to your question, like an intentional mental check is actually really important. So I can tell you.
0: Do you do one daily?
2: Yes. Well, so there was one thing that I did, especially, you know, when I was still in public office, I really tried to keep myself grounded because, you know, let's be honest, there are some MPs who let it get to their head, you know, oh, introduces the honorable member for whatever, you know, and then they internalize it. And I remember, you know, if I think about, again, what this inspirational speaker was saying about responsibility, I remember every time I walked up the hill to West Block, to my seat in the chamber in the House of Commons, I would remember the immense responsibility and I remind myself, like, there is a seat there. There are 338 seats. One of them had my name on it. And I had a duty to represent 130,000 people. And, you know, over the course of a term, you make that walk hundreds of times.
0: Yeah.
2: But I think people forget
0: just how cool it is.
2: But also how important it was and that there were people counting on you. And so to ground myself, I intentionally always remind myself as I was walking up the hill, especially in the winter when it's like dangerous because you could slip and slide breakdowns way too steep. And in the summer in Ottawa where it's humid and hot and you're like sweating buckets in your suit and tie. But I digress. But that I would always remind myself that. And I think it helped to keep me grounded.
0: You know what? It's funny that you say that because when I was in Ottawa for my dad's retirement, you know, I found myself in the chorus building there thinking, oh, you know, it's easy to be in Toronto or anywhere else in Canada and absolutely crap on what's going on in politics and say things about Canada that might be emotional or responsive to whatever the story is. Oh, we're this, we're that. And then as I'm walking through, you know, because I would take my dog into the Parliament grass area.
2: Amazing.
0: And then walk in between the fence. And as I'm looking up at the Parliament building, even though it's under construction and looking around Ottawa, I'm like, God, do you think of the people that have walked these steps? Yeah. Think of the people generations before that were, you know, standing on their shoulders who built this place, sacrificed their lives for this place. And how, if they in those moments thought what I'm thinking now, like, wow, is this really what's happening here? No, they were fighting every day.
2: Yeah.
0: You know, the best that they could. And I think I think mindset is something that we need to pay more attention to.
2: That's right. And we need to, you know, there's the other piece of, you know, the people that reject responsibility and the negativity. And that's what I think is very important because I find like so much of people today live in this mindset of grievance, of victimhood that, you know, instead of taking responsibility for what they can control, we'll just blame others for, you know, the downsides or the hiccups in life.
0: You know, that's hilarious too, because let's open up the phone lines. We're going to come back after the break. 416-870-6400 or 888-225-TALK, 8255. If you're out of town, because when I think about that, when I think about the responsibility that you're supposed to have, like that we all have in life, we say victimhood is taking over the nation, taking over the country, taking over the Western world. But those people who are calling other people victims, some of them might still be living in their own victim mentality of how they can't move forward properly unless this happens. Talk about that after the break. And of course, Alto's High Speed Rail. They haven't laid a single track down, but guess what? They've paid out millions of dollars in bonuses for what? For what? I thought you had to get a bonus if you exceeded what you did in work. It's No BS. I'm Brad Smith. Have a great Thursday with us. Kevin Bong's here. We'll be back. But first, let's get to the roads with 640 Toronto. It's
3: Big Trouble traffic.
4: Delays remain heavy on the majors if you're heading downtown, South 404 DVP, Gardner, QEW eastbound. But the big trouble spot is still southbound Islington. Closed at Bloor for a crash investigation. Still moving better on Kipling than Royal York. So you want to head that way if you're going southbound. Leon's True North Super Sale is on now. 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I'm Dan Dealey, 640 Toronto.
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0: And I'm back, joined today by former MP Kevin Vaughn in studio. Kev, as always, thank you so much for being here.
2: Oh, man.
0: Lay some baritone on these people.
2: It's great to be back.
0: Okay, maybe not that low, Barry White. Listen, I mean, when we're talking about mindsets before the break and how those affect our life as we're walking through it, we talk about responsibility. We talk about, you know, the dedication one needs in their head to wake up every morning. I said, Kev, I said to my friend the other day, I said, what do you think that I have to do to be that person that wakes up every single day and is attacking life? What is that mindset that you need to train into yourself? Some people born with it. Other people, they got to struggle just to get themselves pushing forward every day. And I think about the reward incentive of working hard and not to kibosh this beautiful story that we're talking about before the break. But then I look, right, about how we get kind of, pushed down into our mentality. And it's one of these stories, right? The Alto High-Speed Rail Project. Why am I going to talk about this when we're talking about mindset? Because it's supposed to connect Toronto and Quebec City. And almost $3 to $4 billion have already been put in this thing. Not a single track laid down. But then it comes out that the executives and staff of this project have received almost $3 million in bonuses just for planning and preparing. But not a single thing has gone down. I thought you got a bonus when you did not only your job, but you exceeded your job and came back with exemplary. You get paid a salary. You get a bonus on top of it. How do you justify this one?
2: You can't. Listen, the salary is to pay you to do your job. It's when, exactly like you said, I think it's worth reiterating because let's be clear. Governments listen to talk radio and they need to listen to No BS more and really hear what Brad is saying and what we're trying to convey to you here. Bonuses are for performance above and beyond your job. It's when you do a great job. That's how the rest of the world works. And when the project is building high-speed rail, it is not planning high-speed rail. It is not doing anything else except connecting the cities with the train tracks that we need to get to one another super fast. And then they get almost $3 million. That is crazy.
0: It's crazy.
2: And it's not justified.
0: I almost take it back to when I had my restaurants. When I built the first one, I had saved up so much money to take this risk. And like any first-time business owner, you're not going to know what you don't know. So this thing gets built and it's, six months behind schedule like most restaurants are. And then I looked at myself and after the build was done, this person looks at me and they're like, we did a good job, maybe a little extra. I'm like, a little extra? You're 6 months behind.
2: Yeah.
0: And then on my second build of the restaurant, what I did was literally milestone the contract. I said, I want to see what kind of incentive that I can put in that would drive this builder to do better, faster. Mm-hmm. So I literally said, if you finish by this date, this is the amount that you get, and this is what you'll get on top. And I gave three milestones. Well, didn't they build it about 5 weeks before the actual milestone? Because they're like, not only do I want my salary and what I'm going to get paid for this, but if I do a great job, gosh, I get this amount extra. And I look at this and I look at everyone going around right now having conversations about how hard it is and what even a bonus would look like in their life. Yeah. Extra money that's not tax money.
2: That's right. And that's, I think, the key point there, right? Like, this is taxpayer funded. And it seems like the people who are the ones divvying out the bonuses have forgotten that. It seems like their mindset is like, well, this is not my money, so I'm just going to give it out. I'm not going to scrutinize it. And if it was their money that they were pulling out of, if it was coming out of their bank account, I bet you would be demanding the best performance
0: ever.
2: On budget, under budget.
0: Under budget.
2: On time or faster.
0: Faster.
2: Right?
0: Because when I look at this, I go, okay, well, what can we compare this to? What size of project? And the only one is the one that's happening in California right now. That is the high-speed rail. 2008, it was commissioned or whatever you want to say. They broke the champagne bottle on the side and said, let's build.
2: Photo op.
0: That's a ship. But it's still not done to this day. It was supposed to cost $33 billion. Now it's exceeded like $128 billion.
2: U.S.
0: And it's like, okay, well, we want to get stuff done fast right now. And how does this project compare to it? Like, is it the money laundering scheme that's going down in the States? Are we ever going to see a rail put down before so much money goes into this? Because if you're getting bonuses for pre-planning and hiring consultants, I just don't understand where we are.
2: Yeah, I think the criticism from opposition, and frankly, it resonates with me, is that this project is probably never, ever going to be built. It is just like a make-work project for Liberal insiders to get paid. And this is what has been said in the House of Commons. And I think it raises really legitimate questions.
0: Is it just one of those conservative incendiary points that they're saying to evoke something? Or is there actual evidence to go, okay, this is probably never going to be?
2: How many times have we had this great grand idea of a high-speed rail, millions of dollars get spent on thinking about it, on planning it, on consulting on it, millions of dollars are spent on the contracts to do all of the talking and the discussing and maybe some planning. And then, and no actual shovels go in the ground. No track is actually laid.
0: It happens all the time. And the problem is when you think about this, is we're going into the summer break. This is a story that's going to go by the wayside, like a lot of stories are. But when we come back after the break, the Ontario provincial government, they're going to break for a long time. 5 months they're going on break, not coming back till late October. And they've only sat, guess this, less than a month this year. Less than 80 days in total in the last 2 years. So how do we get things done? And what does an MP or an MPP do with that time off? Because we know Doug Ford said he's going to work. You can't doubt his work.
2: I worked. Yet.
0: You can't. Well, we'll find out after the break from the insider himself. Or the outsider now, I guess. Former MP Kevin Vaughn and full-time daddy. It's No BS. I'm Brad Smith. We'll be back after the break.
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0: Welcome back. Hope you're having a great Thursday morning. I'm joined in studio by full-time daddy. That's his only job. And former MP, Kevin Vaughn. We don't need to go down the list of the resume. Just let me intro you.
2: That's honestly, it cracks me up every time I hear full-time daddy.
0: Full-time daddy. I've had that one since day one.
2: Yeah, actually, you coined it, and it makes me think of, didn't Vin Diesel have, like, you know, like that movie where he's like a dad,
0: yeah,
2: or a nanny or
0: Mr.
2: something?
0: Mr. Nanny or...
2: Yeah. That's what I imagine, except, you know, Asian and with hair.
0: And not jacked.
2: Yeah.
0: Rich or famous.
2: Oh, thanks.
0: Or a movie star, or a guy who got paid 50
2: million. I thought we weren't listing things.
0: Or a guy, yeah, I forgot. Okay, I'll go down the list. Or a guy who got paid $50 million to say, I am Groot.
2: Oh, really? It's 50?
0: Yeah. You've never heard this story?
2: No.
0: Vin Diesel signed like one of the craziest contracts ever, got paid a ludicrous amount of money because he was a huge star at that time, for whatever, the Fast franchise.
2: Yep.
0: But yeah, he literally came in and just went, I am Groot. And then just voice modded the thing over, and he got paid something ridiculous, like $50 million for
2: That's
0: all
2: amazing.
0: Of the... No, it isn't.
2: I mean, like, good for him.
0: Have you ever heard the Chris Rock joke?
2: No.
0: So Chris Rock, they're like, everybody up here complaining about, how hard acting is. Well, I go into a voice booth and I play a character that's a cartoon and I get paid $1 million. This isn't hard. But it's not hard work. But you know what? It seems to be hard these days. For the government to be accountable to how much they're supposed to work. And I say that loosely because everyone's allowed to make their own decisions when you have a supermajority, right? Doug Ford, but you are breaking right now your parliament in Ontario after only sitting, forget this, Kevin, 29 and a half days in 2026. He's breaking for 5 months until October. And the first question when this was announced to Doug Ford was, is this break deserved? And Doug said this.
5: Oh, boy, you know something, Richard? No one can question my work ethic. They can't even jam the next 3 months. I am jammed from 6 in the morning and don't get home till midnight every single night. We're going to get out there and we're going to sell Ontario.
0: Now, listen, I don't believe that this five-month break gets announced and everybody's just not working, but Merritt Stiles, obviously a big name pushing forward in the provincial talk and government, she was talking about the length of break and she thinks Doug Ford's making the wrong choice.
6: We've had an extremely short session, 29 and a half days, less than a month that the House has been sitting since January 1st. And then to have such an extended break over the summer when there's really important work that needs to be done, it's outrageous.
0: Okay, is it outrageous, though? Because I'm looking back at some of these years. In the past 2 years, they've sat 80 some odd days or just plus. Before that, it's pretty normal for them. And I didn't know this, Kev, maybe just my ignorance, but you were saying as an MP, you sit 5 days and MPPs are sitting 3 in Ontario.
2: Four. I just looked it up. Four. So I pulled up, and anyone can do this, right? So you just, I pulled up kind of the MP House sitting calendar and then the provincial one just to compare. And, you know, I'm looking at the 2026 one. So it's interesting. In January, MPs don't sit. We sit in February, they sit in February. And for a lot of it. And then in March, sit about half of it. Then April, May and June is like jam packed. There is 1 week off in at least one, but typically on average 1 week every month off. Because the whole point is, you know, we need to go back to our ridings, talk to the people we represent, so we can bring their priorities back to the House of Commons. So that's they call them break weeks, but they're really work weeks where we're just not working in the legislature. We're working in our ridings. But when I look at the 2026 sitting calendar for MPPs, there's a lot of, it's very different.
0: Well, come on. They only came back. What was it, like March 23rd or something? They only came back March 23rd. They're sitting till now, 29 and a half days. People were responding on these posts just like outraged. They're like, we're working our butts off here. You're not. But I want to get back to it. Because naturally you want to go, you're not working. But what are they doing on days where they're not, quote unquote, sitting?
2: Yeah. So for me as an MP, constituency work was issues related to immigration, taxation, you know, your seniors, GI, like all those different payments, pensions, all those sort of issues.
0: Yeah.
2: So provincially, what falls under their scope? Education, provincial, healthcare is also provincial. Like those are the big ticket items. They inevitably get immigration stuff too, because sometimes people don't know, but that's just a four. Let me tell you what the NDP MPP would do. Oh, that's Kevin's problem. Forward it over him. Right. And
0: but when you're thinking to come back in October, where we are right now, I mean, I remember when government was prorogued and there was people all over. And listen, some of the conservatives were saying, oh, well, let's get back to work because it was performative. But there were people, and like my dad being one of them, was where he was like, I want to be at work. I want to be doing this.
2: Yeah.
0: I'm getting paid. I want to be going forward.
2: That's right.
0: So why aren't enough people like Merritt? Why aren't people in the conservative government be going, well, we'd like to work. We'd like to work because they're just okay with time off. Well, everything seems to be crumbling.
2: Yeah, but you know, I would say to be fair, I think to any MPP in any government, like the work isn't just always what is being, you know, what is seen in the public sitting of the legislature. There, you can have committees meetings out, even if the House isn't sitting.
0: Right.
2: They could be doing work, engaging stakeholders, all that sort of stuff. I don't know. Right. Is I think the truth here in terms of how they're going to spend. But I think they need to convey what exactly they're going to be doing.
0: Yeah. Yeah. Well, I mean, here's the issue is that when we talk about Doug Ford so much, and I have no issue with Doug Ford. I think he's one of those guys who hits or miss. And when he hits, it really resonates with you because that's how he talks. And when it misses, I feel like he's really quick to respond to the things that aren't publicly received very well, unlike any other politician. Now, is it right or wrong? It's up to other people to decide. Hmm. But when you talk about these breaks, when you talk about the climate right now, and you talk about your former career as an MP, and you look at this, like you have to ask yourself, is it responsible with what's going on in the world and how that's going to be perceived?
2: Yeah. So I think
0: leadership is about optics. You have to care
2: right.
0: about them.
2: So I think that's the last key part here. The optics are really bad. I actually don't doubt that Doug Ford works long hours.
0: I bet you
2: He when I was an MP, he texted some of my constituents back. He called them himself.
0: Really?
2: That's right. Awesome. So imagine, and you know, and I'm doing my best to call as many constituents as I can. I have, you know, 130,000 people. He has 14 million plus people, and he's calling people back.
0: That's awesome.
2: So actually, I remember some people criticizing, like, oh, that's not the best use of a time of premier. You know, I think there's pros and cons to it, but I think the question is not how much Doug Ford works. It's the rest of his caucus.
0: That's it.
2: And I know there are people in his caucus who work really damn hard, just like Doug does. But there's also others who may not. And I think that becomes a real issue, and the optics are really bad.
0: Do you think that he gets fair criticism? Because he does get criticized for everything regardless. But do you think it's fair?
2: You know, I think sometimes it's constructive. Other times it's clear that, you know, like, listen, it doesn't matter. Doug could cure cancer and the NDP would find a reason why he is bad. Yeah. Right? It's that. But it is the function of the official opposition. They're to oppose.
0: Yeah. Well, I mean, listen, I get this. And when you look at the impressions on one of these posts, when Doug's saying, you know, don't question my work ethic, and the response, and I don't question Doug's work ethic. That's obviously a deflection, though, because he can present that I'm going to be working. I'm going to be the face, because wherever he goes this summer, even when they're off, you're going to see Doug Ford. But everyone's going, man, the MPPs, they get paid a lot of money. And they look at 29 days of work. And then you start equating, man, imagine earning that amount of money for 29 days. Like, that's how people are rationalizing.
2: Yeah.
0: It's not the outcome of the job. It's more work hours versus what you're getting back.
2: Mm-hmm. Yeah. And I think that's fundamentally the issue here. And let's be clear. It's not like it's just the PC caucus that is off. The NDPs are too.
0: Yeah.
2: The Liberals are too. And the one green, nice guy, Mike Schreiner's off too. And, you know, everyone's going to spend their time differently. Let's be honest. When I was an MP, during the constituency break weeks, where we're supposed to be back working for our people.
0: Yeah.
2: There were some MPs who treated it as, oh, I'm going to go vacation now. Right. I'm going to fly to the Caribbean for a week or 2 weeks. I found that so distasteful.
0: Yeah.
2: And irresponsible.
0: Optics.
2: Yeah.
0: Okay. When we come back after the break, you want to talk about optics. I want to get into the story. I've referenced the point of Kevin Vong's parents' origin story coming to Canada, but I've actually never heard the full breakdown. And I firmly believe that if you don't know your roots or where you come from, how are you supposed to move forward? Legacy's important. Carrying on that legacy might be even more important, especially in our generation as we're fighting to see where we're going to go. How do we make it through this life? So we're going to get into a really interesting chat with Kevin Vong about what was the impetus for him to be an MP. Was it because he came from such a crazy background, a story that brought him here? I mean, he should not be here by all accounts, but he is. And he's going to tell us how he got here after the break. Not from the car in the parking lot, but his parents and the immigration story. So no BS, I'm Brad Smith. We'll be back after the break. But first, let's get to the roads with 640 Toronto's Big Trouble Traffic.
7: Two trouble spots of note. We have the closure southbound Islington at Bloor for the ongoing crash investigation. The good news is, if you want to use Royal York to head southbound, it starts to clear up as you pass Bloor, but Kipling is still in better shape at this time. We have a new collision on the QEW eastbound here on Ontario. That's blocking the left lane. It is slow starting from Arrow Mills Parkway. You could take Lakeshore, but you're probably best to stay on the QEW. 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Those are the big trouble traffic spots right now. I'm Dan Dealey, 640 Toronto.
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1: That's right, and that's Mumford & Sons. This is Little Lion Man. We're playing this because at 11 o'clock, you can call in and win two tickets to see Mumford & Sons June 13th at Rogers Stadium right here on No BS with Brad Smith. And guess what? Just like yesterday, we had the beautiful guest Diane call in, and she sang for her supper. She sang for her tickets and belted out a Mumford & Sons song just to win her tickets. And now she's taking her wife on the weekend. So congratulations to Diane and our future winner today at 11 o'clock. But I'm here right now with former MP and full-time daddy, Kevin Vaughn. Listen, Kevin, this is one of the most interesting stories, and I don't want to take any more time away from you telling it, but I love this show where people look back into their roots. Mm-hmm. And you know, you see all these clips on Instagram from everybody where they uncover like long lost cousins and brothers and sisters and family members they didn't know. And it just makes me think, like, if you don't know where you come from or how you became this person, then how do you go forward? So listen to Marissa Tomei discover who is her genetic cousin.
2: You have long identical segments of DNA.
3: Uh-huh.
2: Isn't that cool?
3: Yes.
2: Please turn the page and meet your genetic cousin.
3: Julianne?
1: So that is Marissa Tomei.
3: Julie? You know, we went to school together.
2: Really? I didn't know that.
3: Yes. Jules. Oh, I can't wait to tell her.
1: Talking about Julianne Moore, the very famous actress on this amazing, but like, I guess it's a podcast show, Henry Louis Gates does, like finding your roots, getting into your roots. And Kev, you have one of the most interesting stories. I always pointed out that when we talk about immigration, I said, like, proper immigration, gosh, Kevin Vaughn and his family, I say that they waited in two years
4: in a refugee camp.
1: Yeah, tell us how this happened.
4: Yeah, so my parents were boat people. They were born in South Vietnam.
1: Boat people.
4: Boat people. So they were born. So back in the day, like, you know, we're talking about the Vietnam War. Before the war, it was two countries. It was North and South, like, right. North and South Korea. North was communist. The South was in a flawed but aspiring democracy. That's where my parents were born. They didn't know one another then.
1: Wow.
4: And I was telling you during the break, my mom doesn't, you know, I know my mom, my late mother's birthday is October 15th, 1962.
1: Yeah.
4: That's not real. Because during the war, the communists blew up my mom's house, all the documents. And she was too young to remember. Her mother, my grandmother, late grandmother, was, you know, illiterate. So they all just picked a date and that was the birthday.
1: So no records, everything gone.
4: There's no records. It's all burnt up. It's all gone. Thankfully they were away, visiting. It was for the Lunar New Year, right? And actually that offensive is actually known as a black day in the history of the Vietnam War, known as the Tet Offensive.
1: Right, of course.
4: Yeah, and so that was a horrific day where the Viet Cong, the communists, basically committed like incredible mass atrocities, murdered women, children, all that sort of stuff. But fortunately, my mom's family was away visiting their relatives for the New Year.
1: So literally starting her life off by not having any understanding of where they were coming from before that.
4: Mm-hmm.
1: So then how do your parents then, when they decide to come to Canada, like, how was that decision made? And then tell us that crazy process.
4: So my mom, so they're known as refugees from that era are known as boat people because they just got on whatever boat they could. These aren't ships. These are boats. My dad was on a boat made for the river. And to get even to the boat, he had to evade Viet Cong soldiers. He's told me stories of, you know, climbing into the mountains in the jungle, so steep that if you fell asleep, as others did, you'd roll off and die. Others were killed by tigers in the jungle, bitten by snakes and died. My dad, you know, and it's interesting seeing kind of the gender difference, right? My mom doesn't really like talking about it. My dad puffs out his chest and he's like, yeah,
1: look, I
4: evaded communist soldiers, hid under boats, got onto a riverboat, 24 hours into, you know, and it was because the myth was, everyone was told the American Navy is just sitting outside of coastal waters, in international waters, waiting to rescue you.
1: If you can get there.
4: But that actually wasn't the case. So my dad fled on a riverboat. One day in, their boat springs a leak. So everyone on the boat needs to take turns 24/7, bailing water. and they were attacked by pirates three times. So the first time they came, they took all the money and jewelry.
1: Stop.
4: The second time the pirates came, since all that was gone, they took everybody's water and food.
1: Because while they're going through the jungle to get to the boat, they're obviously carrying everything that they can on them.
4: Yeah, like my dad's family, you know, both my parents were persecuted because they were of Chinese heritage, but they were also, their families were business owners. My dad's family is more wealthy than my mom's family. Not that that mattered because communists took everything.
1: Right.
4: So they get
1: raided by pirates. Everything gone.
4: Yeah. So first, all of the valuables. Second time, nothing left. Take food and water. And you know, this is the stuff where you're out on the water. You got nothing to drink. This is, you know, these things about people having to drink urine. Like, my dad had to live that stuff. The third time pirates came, there's nothing literally left of value. So they took the women. And my dad told me, like, the pirates took three women, and he always wonders whatever happened to them. Now, my dad floats into Thailand, and they had just opened a new refugee camp known as CQ. And so my dad was put in charge of something. He was in charge of water rations. My mom also floats into Thailand, and she, you know, I really tried to get more out of her. She really didn't want to talk about it, and I didn't want to force it. But what she did say to me is, there was a very kind and compassionate Thai captain that dragged their boat, engine broken, into the shore of Thailand. And if he hadn't done that, she would have drowned because she couldn't swim. But she also made a note that if it wasn't for this captain, who stopped his sailors from abusing, harassing, and heaven knows what else, the women, she doesn't even know, even if she was to arrive, what that would have been like. Now, my parents, they met in a refugee camp. And that's where they started dating.
1: Let's put a pin in it right there. Okay, we got to come back after the break with this. Okay, will you stick with me?
4: Yeah,
1: I
4: sure.
1: got to. I'm on. Like, this is what I love. This stuff. Like we don't do enough deep dives into who people are. You know, we talk about people. We see them all the time. We have them on the radio shows. But the stories behind how they got there, these are the most interesting to me. So when we come back after the break, you're going to join us because this story is taking a turn. Right, Kevin's parents now fleeing Vietnam into this refugee camp in Thailand. Am I correct?
4: Yeah, Thailand.
1: And then how did that process happen? How did this 2 years now transpire in this refugee camp that then come to Canada? And what happened during this process? All those questions answered after the break. It's No BS. I'm Brad Smith here with former MP and full-time daddy, Kevin Vong. Stick with us.
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11: This is Global News. It is 23 degrees at 10 o'clock. I'm Dave Bradley. An announcement from Premier Doug Ford and Toronto Mayor Olivia Chow. We finally have a timeline on when the Gardner and the Don Valley Parkway will be uploaded to the provincial government and then they start paying for it. Meanwhile, the provincial government is upping the fines you could face for selling tickets to events for more than face value, and the federal government this hour is going to announce their strategy on dealing with artificial intelligence. But first, let's get you moving. Check 640 Toronto, big trouble traffic.
12: Busy but problem-free on the majors as it continues to be slow heading into the downtown core. But our big trouble spot continues. Southbound Islington closed at Bloor. Ongoing crash investigation. You can use Kipling or Royal York to head southbound to avoid this problem. 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Details online. That's the big trouble traffic spot right now. I'm Dan Dealey, 640 Toronto.
11: This is brand new this hour. It seems like forever ago when this deal was first announced, and it has been years, but just today, Premier Doug Ford and Toronto Mayor Olivia Chow finally able to announce a date for when the city will upload the Gardner Expressway and the Don Valley Parkway to the province. That was first announced back in November of 2023. Premier Doug Ford says the transfer will officially happen in the fall of 2027.
13: Until then, we'll be providing up to $353 million to the City of Toronto to ensure it can continue operating and maintaining these critical roadways before the transfer is complete. By taking ownership of these two highways, we're helping important reconstruction work happen without delay.
11: Now, the extra money is in addition to the $359 million pledged over the last couple of years and the extra $73 million that ended up getting the Gardner Rehab Project done about 18 months ahead of schedule. Already, the provincial government is upping the fines you could face for selling tickets to events for more than what you paid. This comes on the heels of a story that suggested the Ford government had contacted FIFA about ticket prices. Now, FIFA is allowed to set ticket prices at its discretion. But that said, the Ticket Sales Act says that if tickets are resold on a platform above face value, then they are subject to potential penalties. The new rules announced today would increase the possible fines for businesses and individuals from $10,000 up to $25,000. Corporations like FIFA could still face fines of up to $250,000. That limit doesn't change. The federal government's long-anticipated strategy on AI expected to be released.

0: degrees in downtown Toronto. I'm Dave Bradley. This is Global News.
1: From 9 till noon. Stick right here, homie. This is No BS with Brad Smith. This dude right here, he's sick. This boy right here about to flip the script, yo. Check this. Or just check this. My boy is up in here to flip. Flip. Nothing at all, motherfucker. He's just one of you with better hair. Biatch!
2: Oh my God, it's Thursday morning and why am I so jacked up? No, it's not the coffee. It's not. Even though I'm smelling the whatever, the hazelnut. The hazelnut brew that's wafting over the desk from former MP and full-time daddy, Kevin Vaughn. What's going on, Kev?
3: Hey, you
2: like that one, eh? Daddy.
3: Yeah, it's. I didn't realize there was a camera because, you know, I've always been told I have a face for radio.
2: You do.
3: And now you add in a camera. I'm unshaven. I've got a t-shirt on.
2: Hey, don't let the ego bother you, you know? I will tell you the one thing that is not natural to anybody. You can try to explain this. Some people have it, some people don't. And that is if you look down the barrel of a camera and you can speak professionally into it without making eye contact anywhere else, just down that barrel, I don't trust you as a human.
3: Oh, okay.
2: It's just not it's not a process.
3: It's not natural.
2: It's so unnatural. But I digress from this because if you're still with us from before the break, we're going down this amazing story right now. And a story that I've pointed to before when I've talked about proper immigration, I think about people who have had to sacrifice to come to this country. Mm-hmm. I often bring up former MP Kevin Vaughn's parents because, you know, I know that they had to spend 2 years in a refugee camp. Before the break, we've been learning this story about how that actually happened because I said, the question, you know, if you don't know where you come from, how do you know who you are and how do you push forward with that legacy? And Kevin, try to bring us back to where we were in the story because, you know, they're escaping communism in Vietnam. Everything's burned. Your mother's house has exploded. All the records are gone. They get into these boats to try to make it to Thailand and pick us up from there because it's crazy what happens once your parents are trying to escape on these boats. And they don't know each other at this point.
3: Yeah, they don't know each other. And actually, I just remembered some points that, you know, there is really no reason I should have been lucky enough to be born and raised in Canada, right? You know, the pirates along the way, the three times my dad was raided his boat. Before that, I just remembered, you know, as I'm reflecting, he had told me a artillery shell had landed on the roof of his home. So my mom's had blown up his home, but it didn't explode. You know, like,
2: then he makes it through the jungle all these things, friends, you know, eaten by tigers, bitten by snakes. They get on this boat. Then they're raided by pirates. Because
3: 10 days on the Indian Ocean. And he tells me they had I don't know.
2: But tell people why, because they were waiting for an American ship, right?
3: Yes. You know, the story was for the people of South Vietnam that the Americans were just waiting outside of coastal waters in international waters, right? The U.S. Navy was there. So you just needed to make it out there and you would be saved and you could live in the democracy that so many deeply wanted.
2: What year was this?
3: This was the late 70s. Yeah. And, you know, So
2: they get to Thailand.
3: They get to Thailand and you know, my mom needed to flee in part two, because her brother was a captain in the South Vietnamese Rangers. He was, you know, he was trained by the U.S. Rangers. He fought the communists, but his unit was actually captured. He was a prisoner of war. My mom's dad, so their dad, my grandfather, was also played for, I guess, a national soccer team. Apparently, he was a keeper. And, you know, communists don't like these cultural icons, sports, you know. And so my grandfather was also a prisoner of war. Thankfully, the U.S. forces rescued them before the war concluded and everyone had to flee. Now, you know, fast forward to Thailand. My mom is there. My dad's in charge of the water. My dad, you know, when you date someone, you're trying to impress them, you buy them nice things, whatever.
2: Yeah.
3: My dad would give my mom extra water. And that's how he would woo her.
2: Flirt with her.
3: And we always joked that my dad had the easiest because my mom didn't like chocolate. She didn't like flowers and he won her over with water. But it's interesting how things manifest because in the refugee camp, they would always feed them, you know, those yellow noodles, those instant ramen noodles.
2: Yeah.
3: After the refugee camp, for the rest of her life, my mom could never eat them ever again.
2: Just because of the...
3: Yeah, it was just...

0: trauma, like, yeah, it would just bring back, right? Now, they waited 2 years in a refugee camp for their turn to be welcomed to really any democracy.
1: But,
0: and
1: but how Canada. Did they describe the refugee camp? Like, how the hardships of, was it hard or was it like a transition? I know it's obviously not the quality of life anyone wants to live.
0: Yeah, you're living in a tent. You're being fed instant noodles, which, you know, actually for me ends up being a treat. But imagine eating that every single day.
1: So do they get to pick where they want to go for asylum, or are they saying United States, or do they have a game plan when they're
0: no,
1: in this
0: no.
1: camp?
0: No, you're a refugee. Yeah. You just want to get out of the camp. You want to go to a safe haven wherever whomever will take you. And there's a process, right? I know it seems, you know, nowadays it seems like anybody can just come in,
1: yeah,
0: you know, whether or not their claim is real or not. But for my parents, it was real. And they waited 2 years. You know, they had to try to provide, you know, some sort of proof of their level of education. My mom was training to be a doctor in Vietnam. Obviously, all those documents are blown up and gone. And they had to somehow prove their age. Obviously, she didn't even know her age, so they had to just pick a date and try to be as accurate as possible. And, you know, 2 years later, they were lucky enough that Canada would welcome them and allow them to come here to Canada. My mom landed in Toronto. My dad actually landed in Vancouver. And
1: were they in a relationship before they left the camp?
0: Yes, but my mom being young and right, beautiful and educated, my mom's family actually wanted her to just marry a Vietnamese Canadian doctor or lawyer who, you know,
1: this guy she found in a refugee camp.
0: Right. And yes, he may have had money back home, yeah, but communists had it all. So now he's basically dirt, nothing. He's got nothing but literally the skin, you know, the shirt on his back. But against my mom's family's wishes, they stayed in touch by snail mail. My dad made his way over here and they got married.
1: That's crazy.
0: And so I think, you know,
1: did they ever tell you about when they first landed here, how they felt after being through what they've been through in 2 years?
0: Not, you know, we talked a little bit about victimhood and all that sort of stuff. Yeah. They didn't feel sorry for themselves.
1: No.
0: They didn't want a handout. They just wanted really a hand up, an opportunity to work and earn their own way. And for my mom tells me about, you know, working $2 an hour at Coffee Style?
1: Coffees. Either one.
0: $2 an hour. She didn't speak the language. She obviously was trained to be a doctor, but if you can't speak English, so she took night classes after working $2 an hour at Coffee Time. And then she retrained because, you know, she's very handy, very math oriented. And she became the first female assembly line worker in her factory. Now the company's gone. It's called Delfax. Xerox bought them. But she, back when in Mississauga, when they used to manufacture actually printers and all that sort of stuff. So that was my mom. And my dad kind of, he was always an entrepreneur, but he, you know, he needed to sacrifice to be able to pay and allow my brother, younger brother and I to be able to get educated and thrive as best we can. So
1: now we go forward through them having you know, kids and yourself, yep, and next thing you know, you're running for government. Like, was there a moment after you won your, you know, position as MP that there was like a full circle moment of where they've come from, how much they've got through, and then now you're in a country that they struggled to get to, and you're representing their name in government. Mm. Like, that's yeah, surreal to me.
0: I mean, it was, so I, you know, what's funny is my mom never wanted me to get in politics. You know, like, why, like, politics is so dirty, and unfortunately, like, her worst, you know, for listeners who have heard my story will know that I had a really rough ride in the politics.
1: Yeah, of course.
0: But the reason why I wanted to serve was because this country gave my family everything, quite literally. And that's why I volunteered to join the Naval Reserve. I wanted to serve. I wanted to give back to the country, that allowed my parents a safe haven and a place where they could rebuild after losing literally everything. But I think the difference between, say, my parents and some of the issues we face today is they made an intentional choice that when they came here, they would leave their baggage behind. They had every right to relitigate the fact that the communists stole everything. They committed mass atrocities. They, you know, my late uncle was a prisoner of war. So was my grandfather. But they're like, forget it. That's those are the problems of back home. Canada is our new home, and we're going to build a new life here. And I am so grateful to my parents for making that conscious choice. And I think it, you know, we talked about our roots. That was kind of how this whole conversation started. Yeah. I think we need to know where we came from to know where we're going to go. And I think a lot of the moral confusion we have today is because we've lost that. I am proud to continue my uncle, my family's legacy of fighting communism, right? I am proud to continue my family's spirit of valuing democracy so much that they would leave everything, risk their lives. And my parents taught me that democracy is fragile. It's not a given. It, in fact, is an exception. And we have a duty to defend it. And so what else but to practice the pinnacle of democracy and service than to volunteer to serve in public office? And so for me, that was, you know, despite the rough start, for me, that was my version of Canadian dream. In one generation, my parents went from refugees to being able to have their son give back to the country that gave their family everything. Like that's for me, the pinnacle. And it was one of the greatest privileges of my life to be able to serve.
1: I'm so excited. I got a little emotional there because it's a crazy story to hear and the full circle moment. And it just makes me proud to have you in the studio and share that with us. I mean, there's some times where I understand the value of a story, and that's when my mind completely slows down and locks in. And listening to that is just a great overarching thing of understanding where you come from, knowing where you are, and knowing where you want to push forward. And Kevin Vaughn, thank you for spending the first hour with me. You're the man, buddy. Thanks for coming in.
0: It's my pleasure. I haven't thought about this for a while. And it almost reinvigorates me because it's like, one, as hard as sometimes things are, things happen in life.
1: Yeah.
0: Hey, no one's shooting at me. No one's
1: trying. And we are living in the best time that we ever could live in, even regardless of the economy. Talking about health standard, everything that we have, this is the golden age, even though it seems that bad.
0: Yeah.
1: We don't have to put up with what your parents did, what other people's who immigrated here's grandparents did, or the beautiful Croatian community that I spent 2 years with and listening to all their stories about surviving the wars, during former Yugoslavia. Like these people, their houses were bombed, and our biggest fear right now is the bombing from within, the ideological bombing, and we can control that, or we can try to, but what your parents and so many people went through is just astonishing.
0: Yeah, and it reminded me of why Canada is so special, and that Canada is worth fighting for, and I'm going to continue to do everything I can to do that.
1: Boy, former MP and full-time daddy, Kevin Vaughn, thank you so much for sharing, brother.
0: Thanks,
1: appreciate
0: buddy.
1: You. Have a good week. When we come back after the break, though, we talk about temporary foreign workers. That's a big thing, right? But we've been told that the immigration system is fixed. We've been told that. But has this just become a different shadow game? Are we just opening a different portal for people to come in, and are the numbers still as outrageous as they were in 2021 through 25? We're going to answer those questions after the break. You might be surprised. It's No BS. I'm Brad Smith. Thanks again to our guest, Kevin Vaughn. Let's get to the roads with 640 Toronto. It's Big Trouble Traffic.
2: One new spot that might be a problem, southbound Martin Grove ramp to the east, 409. Daytime work underway. All lanes are closed. You won't be able to access the 409 if you're trying to get to the 401 from there. But our big trouble spot continues. Southbound Islington closed to Bloor. Ongoing crash investigation. 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I'm Dan Dealey, 640 Toronto.
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1: Oh, happy Thursday to you. Wherever you are, whether you're listening live in Ontario or on the iHeartRadio app, I appreciate you. I appreciate you, Santiago, on the board. Look at me in the eyes when I say, oh, yeah. Sorry, I don't know what that noise was. Oh, yeah. Appreciate you, brother.
2: Appreciate you, too, man.
1: Martha, working hard in the back. Martha, appreciate you, too, because... And I appreciate you for listening, because you have so many choices these days. So many choices. And you decided that this little mumbly voice was going to be your voice for the day, or wherever you are right now. And I just want to bring to attention, you can always, for any of our podcasts that get thrown down, which is on Wednesday morning and Saturday morning, we launch them two times a week, bi-weekly, about three or four episodes per drop. You can go to nobswithbs.com. All of our links are there on the website, behind the scenes stuff as well. And or just check out, what'd you say, Martha? Sorry. The guest is connected. Here we go. The guest is connected. You can check out any of our podcasts, though, by also searching on Apple Podcasts or Prime, Spotify. No BS with Brad Smith, the podcast. You get all your information there. And one of the guys who I've actually put on our podcast episodes is the amazing immigration lawyer, Richard Kurland, who joins me right now. Richard, what's going on?
3: Everything and nothing. That's the problem. The nothing part.
1: Okay, Richard, I brought you on because last time you were here, and this is now your third time, and I've been figuring out how the system is going to be gamed. We started off our first conversation with you telling me that our immigration policy, 21 to 25, was copy and paste from the Biden. So that blew my mind. The second time we chatted was about temporary foreign workers and the rebates and the lobbying of the government. I'm like, okay, yeah, if you're a business owner, obviously you want to save 30%, right? But now I'm seeing that we're getting told everything's under control, everything's fixed, Richard, except for what is the international mobility program? Because the numbers I'm seeing coming out of this are quite astonishing.
3: Yep, indeed. And it's a chicken and a python. Years ago, Ottawa made this decision to just fling open the doors, put out 12 platinum welcome mats to temporary status people with no controls on the annual limit.
1: Right.
3: We have controls over the annual limit for permanent residents, but not temps. And guess what happened? Tons of people poured into the country, literally a couple million extra, all within a short period, all chasing the same place to live in chronically starving house, Toronto, Vancouver, Montreal. Yeah. No surprise, rents go up for Canadians. And now they said, oh, well, we're fixing it. We're kind of trying to stop that intake. Yeah, you made the problem and you want political capital for fixing the problem you created? Are you kidding me?
1: Well, you know, it makes sense when you say it. And like, you know, I'm seeing all these stories because I don't just want to go down the, oh, it's immigration. Like Richard is for lawyers, yeah, for secure immigration. He wants the best form of immigration. But I'm seeing these, yeah, stories of thousands of people who did come here just wanting to be a student and get into the Canadian lifestyle and build a life here and access our system. And they've been, you know, failed. But when I look at the messaging, right, the messaging goes, we've fixed it. But then this international mobility program, this program that they're almost, I want to say shadow gaming. I'm looking at the numbers, mm-hmm, and over 200,000 people have been put in this international mobility or the IMP program in the first quarter. They're projecting 1.1 million people under this program coming into Canada this year. So how is immigration fixed?
3: Well, you see, in the old days, meaning before Trudeau the Younger, yeah, came in, the deal was, you want to hire a foreigner? Well, why don't you try paying more to the locals before we say yes? And we're not going to let you hire any foreign worker if it's top end. Engineers, IT specialists, medical practitioners. Fine. We need them. You're in.
1: That's the best and brightest model, right?
3: There you go. And but it just descended into what appears to be lobbying combined with really bad advice. And that really bad advice came out publicly in the last 4 days when one of Canada's leading newspapers revealed that the Prime Minister's advisors said, yes, go for that 100 million Canada size.
1: This actually happened? And
3: that happened. Globe and Mail released the internal stuff. Mark Wiseman, Jed Wobb, the host of advisors across the spectrum bought into this 100 million deal, pushed it, and Ottawa said yes. And because of that, we have our situation today. It was, they could have told maybe the housing supply industry to prepare to build more. They could have told the young Canadians who are looking for their entry-level job, saying, so sad, too bad, not only can you not afford housing, you're competing for your own jobs against foreigners that we're bringing in because we want to make Canada bigger. That's what's been going on.
1: Okay, let's hold it right there, Richard. We're going to come back after the break because this 100 million target immigration number now that I didn't know that was released or leaked or whatever, we got to talk about that because that's a very scary situation after the break. And I don't mean scary in like, oh, more people are coming. I mean scary in what it'll do to the systems, the financial, the health, the facilities, the infrastructure around us. We've already seen what happens when the immigration is played with to our systems now in the past 4 years. What does it mean after the break? Richard Curlin will answer that question. It's No BS. I'm Brad Smith. We'll be back.
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5: This is No BS with Brad Smith.
6: And we were told by the Canadian government a few times that immigration was broken, and now we fixed it. We fixed the system. It's perfect. We've got it back. We're getting everything back in order. This is just coming, you know, weeks ago, maybe the last time I heard it. And then I think I just heard 4 days ago, well, our economy's suffering because we're our weaker immigration targets. But here to clear up all the mess that's going on, because the real scandal is this international mobility program. This kind of shadow game of getting more people into the country, but not through the same front door. So Richard Curlin, lawyers for secured immigration and immigration lawyer himself, is here and happy and jacked up as always. Richard, what's going on?
7: Well, change is going on. Yeah. So now that someone looked in the mirror and saw a problem, the gate is closing. So your intake for temporary status people being cut back. Before, there was no gate on the intake number annually. There was for permanent residents, but not temporary status people.
6: Right.
7: So under radar, pop, a couple million extra people. Now, this international mobility program thing relates primarily to foreign workers. Mixed in with that are the foreign students. Don't forget, foreign students were allowed to work 20 hours a week off campus, which flooded our Canadian labor supply with the astounding increase in temporary status foreign students to the detriment of our Canadians and permanent residents who are looking for the same jobs. So now that people are cutting back, Ottawa is discovering two things. One, did we just let in a huge number of temporary status people without the same rigorous security background checks that we apply for permanent residents? And these people are going to stay here a long time. We didn't do that. And surprise, places like BC, Ontario, foreigners committing those extortion crimes, they didn't even ask for police certificates.
6: No. And the problem, and Richard, is that is the narrative that's being served, is that those are the people abusing the system, whereas there's the proper people who want to come here for the proper reasons. They're the ones who are suffering right now.
7: And I wouldn't even call it abusing the system, not when the rules let you do it,
6: right,
7: and not when the government turns a blind eye. The abusers are the managers.
6: Wow. Okay. So before the break, you blew my mind with something that might go off the radar or not. It won't even hit the radar for a lot of people when we're talking about this 100 million initiative. It's called the Century Initiative, wanting to get Canada to 100 million people by the turn of this century. So tell me this story. How is this coming back up in the wording of everyday life? Because I thought that this was a dead plan, that this would destroy all infrastructure and service systems in Canada.
7: I don't understand why the need for 100 million. Where'd the number come from? And the time element? In a short period, you're going to double, almost triple the Canadian population? we can't possibly absorb that many people. We don't have the infrastructure. It's going to cause, you know, societal chaos because we're not designed to absorb foreigners like that. Just look at France, Britain, Germany, even the Netherlands. Boom, boom, boom, boom, boom. We don't need that here. And the last point is that when you do something like that without proper security screening, you are pretty much guaranteed to bring in problems that are happening outside Canada, internationally, inside Canada. And you ask any Toronto commuter, did you ever see a demonstration in the last couple of years blocking traffic? Did you see places that in the past never had a barrier of people preventing basic freedoms in Canada? Like places of worship.
6: Well, as you're putting or saying this out loud, I'm kind of putting together that if you were to have this type of immigration system, well, what you're going to create is the kind of the anger that you see from Canadians. Now that gets kind of put back into the world or the zeitgeist as racism or bigotry. And when the reality is that if you are not vetting people properly, it's almost like you're letting them in. So those 10% of people that do disrupt the system make the rest look bad to create controversy. So we're having these conversations so that it makes there be a divisive point, right?
7: That is extreme high level analysis right there. And in our foreign policy advocacy group, there is the working hypothesis that exactly what you're saying is being done by not friends of Canada to disrupt our society. The intentional resourcing of groups in Canada that want bad things for Canada. The attraction of flows of individuals that will make mischief once they're here. And they're not here for the stated purpose. They're here to disrupt. And further, divide our society into pro and anti-immigration when that's not the question at all. Polling over decades confirm we like and want immigrants. That's been consistent over time, except the last couple of years, because of this overflow. For the first time in like literally 50 years, popular opinion is turning against immigration. Never seen it before.
6: No, neither have I. And it kind of, this system is set up to pull on your heartstrings as the moral obligation to understand like what other people don't have versus what you have. And then it puts you in a virtue spot, even if you are conservative, to stop and say, okay, I know the facts say don't be for the system now, but your morality goes, but you know, it's just so hard to see how the world is and to see how we are. But you have to come back to reality, understand that it's a birth lottery that decides where we all end up.
7: That's absolutely right. That is pretty cool. And what we can do is to be more cautious on the upfront selection. Fewer people is not a bad thing compared to huge numbers of people that deployed on uncontrolled infrastructure. We can't do it. So we can be pickier. We can, for example, pick foreign students who don't need to work off campus to afford to study here. Yeah. Pick the rich families. And boo-hoo, if poor families overseas can't afford to come to Canada, so sad, too bad, show me why it's my problem.
6: Yeah, I know, but even then, my centrist side, my former liberal side goes in my head that sounds like, okay, well, how do we fix that? And you just go back to facts. We can't fix all the problems. Right. And I think the more that you try to or create a society that is aiming in that, like we got to fix everyone's problems, the more problems you have at home that you're not fixing yourself.
7: Yep. I mean, it's Canada first, security first, compassion second. And we can, you know, act smart, think smart, do smart to act in Canada's best interest, not the politician's best interest. Canada's best interest, and certainly not the best interest of the foreign national. It's a matter of priorities and sticking to your guns.
6: Yeah, it's a very interesting conversation to have because it's going to pull you in two sides. And especially for me as somebody who does still have that mind of how I was before. And I'm not saying that's the wrong mind, but now when it works into, okay, Brad, well, you understand what virtue's caused in Canada and virtue in some cases needed. much needed. Empathy, much needed. But in the cause of when you see your society crumbling around you, you go, okay, like, what are the facts? And what happened if I was out there and I had to go and I had to move and I had to change my life? And it kills me when I see these videos, Richard, of these, you know, students who've come over here. You know, I wanted to have an education. I wanted to be Canadian. And now they're going back home because they were sold a false, you know, goods of sale. And it's how often do you come around these stories of people that are coming here for the right reasons? Because I would assume it's more than 90% that end up having to leave.
7: It's daily, and it's consumer protection information. That information should be on the website of Immigration Canada, and it's not. And so people can read and then decide. So what you're saying, practically speaking, is you're a chef that does not like to see starving people. And in your kitchen is finite number of ingredients to bake those cakes and make those meals. You can't feed the world. You're limited by what you got in the kitchen. Good heart, good intention, practically can't deliver everything to everyone. You can't.
6: That's the best way to end it. Richard Curlin, thank you so much. I appreciate you as always, sir.
7: Pleasure.
6: Take it easy. Richard Curlin, Lawyers for Secure Immigration. When we come back after the break, though, I just want to go, and this is a total complete shift, because when you have a doom and gloom or controversial topics to talk about, the next thing I want to do is always turn that friend upside down, because I've been missing funny. I've been missing comedy. I've been missing anything that's going to make you, be in a better mood. Can we not have great comedy movies anymore? Is it just because of politics, ideology, Hollywood, what? Or is it something else? Well, two Hollywood icons are speaking out, who made one of the funniest movies ever about why comedy's dead. We'll hear that after the break. It's No BS. I'm Brad Smith. Thanks again to Richard Curlin. Let's hit the roads with 640 Toronto. It's Big Trouble Traffic.
8: The Big Trouble spot is still at Islington. Closed at Bloor. Crash investigation being told both directions in Islington shut down. And you want to take Royal York or Kipling as an alternate. The other trouble is 401 East Express past Avenue Road. We have a stall blocking right lane. And then way down the road, East Collector to Express Transfer approaching Nielsen stall right lane. You can stay on the 401 eastbound. The off and on delays continue. 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Those are the Big Trouble traffic spots right now. I'm Dan Dealey, 640 Toronto.
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0: is No BS with Brad Smith.
1: Oh, no, we got to talk about this. This is controversial. Before we get to this movie topic, because I want comedy movies, I want funny movies. But I was hearing a commercial for this, like, a Butter Tart Festival. And then automatically, Santiago goes out loud in the studio and goes, you know, sometimes my parents ask me to come back to Colombia and I can't because of butter tarts.
2: No, I'm not planning on leaving Canada because I'm going to miss butter tarts a lot.
1: I'm sorry. Is this a controversial opinion that butter tarts are not that good?
2: It is.
1: Okay. I told Santiago this, but Martha, listen to this one too, because when I was a kid, if we went over to my grandparents' house, there was a very old school British manor system of how to eat. And no, not because we were rich. We were not, but it was just like, that was the form of how we had big dinners. And one of the things was, you have to wait for my grandmother to sit down. She'd have to pick up her fork before you could start eating. Thinking back now, it was kind of weird, but you had to eat every single thing on your plate. You had to. You could not leave anything because you had to eat this food. It was expensive to get. But when they used to give me butter tarts, I would just take all the whipped cream I could have, put it on top, so I would just be eating whipped cream that tastes like a little butter. Do you love butter tarts as much?
3: No.
1: Okay.
3: For the longest time, I was like, are Canadians pretending to like this? Because there was a time when I was very curious. I was trying to learn everything Canadian. I was trying all their foods and things. And then I tried the butter tarts and I was like, oh my gosh, there's no way they actually like this.
1: I always think about the calories. I always think about, okay, if I'm going to eat this, what else could I eat that I would like more than this? So if someone popped down a butter tart, I'm going, okay, what are my options? Anything else?
3: But this not country. All butter tarts are the same. There was one time we had a guest that brought one and I was like, actually, I can see myself eating this. But that's like one in all the years that I've been in Canada.
2: So. This country doesn't deserve you.
4: Oh, you don't deserve this country. Butter tarts are
3: great.
4: I want to thank publicly to Phyllis Fred from Q107. This week he brought me some butter tarts from Berry. Delicious.
1: Okay, so what do you
3: if you shared, that would be okay.
1: What do you like the most about them?
4: I don't know. It's something that I never had before when I was in Colombia. And then when I try it, I find it so good. The combination, everything is so good.
1: Have you ever had a mincemeat tart?
4: I don't think so.
1: Oh, God.
4: Let me Google it.
1: Don't Google it. It'll haunt your dreams. It's another old British style dessert, I believe. But it looks like a butter tart, but with these kind of raisins on top. And it's made with minced meat, which is a combination of God knows what.
3: It's supposed to be
1: like a weird, fancy British dessert.
4: So wait, it's a beef, meat in a dessert?
1: With some candied.
4: Sounds like that episode from Friends when Rachel was cooking the Thanksgiving
1: the
4: dinner.
1: Yeah, the trifle.
4: Yeah.
1: What did you put in this trifle?
4: Oh, Shepherd's Pie. It's a Shepherd's Pie.
1: Okay, Martha, favorite funny movie of all time?
3: White Chicks.
1: White Chicks.
3: White Chicks.
1: Did you see the clip that I was going to play?
3: Oh, no.
1: Okay, so White Chicks is your favorite funny movie. Okay, Santiago, what do you got? Favorite?
4: I have two. One of them is The Wolf of Wall Street. I always die watching that movie.
1: That's a comedy, do you, right?
4: Yeah, it's like a dark comedy, biographical movie.
1: That.
4: I like
1: it. Hilarious.
4: But I remember the first time I watched Adam Sandler's Grown Ups, I was dying.
1: Really?
4: But when I watched it the second time, I didn't like it. Yeah. So I just stayed with the first time I watched it, I was dying.
1: Okay, I'm going to go with it's either Big Daddy or The Waterboy. Not the funniest movies of all time. Those are just my favorite funny comedies. Why? Because I just don't think there's anything funny out there anymore. You know, I was excited about the roast of Kevin Hart because I thought the Tom Brady roast was funny, but the roast of Kevin Hart was just all these charged up racist jokes and trying to push the limit of mean. And that is not funny to me. But the Wayans Bros, I thought you were creeping on my audio clip here, Martha, but
3: absolutely
1: the Wayans
3: not.
1: Brothers, the people who starred and wrote White Chicks, which is one of the funniest movies ever about these two African-American cops who go undercover in basically whiteface at the time. What was it, 2007, 2008?
3: That movie wouldn't make it now.
1: To infiltrate this country club sorority thing. If you haven't seen it and you're living under a rock, do yourself a favor. Funniest movie that you could watch today, if I could recommend one. But they've come out because everyone's asking, can you make White Chicks now in 2026? Some say yes, some say no. But the Wayans brothers, they don't even answer the question. They just want to go, well, why don't we have funny anymore? This is why.
5: And you know why you can't cancel us for White Chicks? Because you know who loves White Chicks the most?
1: White Chicks.
6: Now you don't get a lot of humor because the culture is kind of anti-humor. You know, everybody's a critic about things that are supposed to be funny. And so they don't give it a chance to breathe and actually become funny and enjoy the laugh.
5: You get canceled for even saying a topic.
1: You do. That's the funny thing is like now it's like every single word out of your mouth before it's considered funny is considered you have to criticize it. And I see the world in a really weird way. Like I always see funny first and then go serious and divide everything else. But interesting story, which is Martha, you love white chicks. You said it couldn't have been made now.
3: It can't.
1: I'd argue that it's exactly what you need to make now. African-American stars making a movie making fun of racism or what would be considered racist and being funny doing it, like they would be more protected than somebody else doing it, I feel.
3: But I feel like the issue with that is the fact that, like, let me say, if that was made right now, people would, like, the entire discourse would just be about discussing about, oh my God, imagine if these things are reversed. Everything would be about breaking it down.
1: You're
3: and
1: right.
3: Then there's just no way you're going to enjoy it. Because I feel like right now somebody from, like, let me say recent times, the sensitive times, I would say, if they hear me say, oh my God, I absolutely loved White Chicks, then all the things, oh my God, what did you like about that movie? You know, that was just like two people playing a different race. And you know that if the roles were reversed, it would be A, B, C, D, E.
1: You're right.
3: They had so many ages and sexist jokes. And I was like, to me, that was funny.
1: I think your rationale is right. I can't argue against it. I think you're actually right. Like that's the problem. Something comes out and it's not about the funny. You go to, how can we bitch and complain about this right now? But like, I feel like there has to be something.
4: But you know what is the problem?
1: Yeah.
4: The problem is not the people that make these movies or the comedians. The problem is the audience.
1: Yeah.
4: For example, The Office. People wanted to cancel The Office a lot. And I will say this, people that wanted to cancel The Office didn't understand the joke.
1: Why would they want to cancel The Office?
4: Because basically, The Office they were criticizing what was wrong in the workplace,
1: yeah.
4: Right?
1: Yeah.
4: So they will go really far in their comedy.
1: Yeah.
4: But if you want to cancel that, it's because you didn't understand the joke. You didn't understand that The Office is a critique of us humans,
1: yeah.
4: Right? So is the problem is the audience, not the comedians.
1: So. HR complaints were filed against the TV show, probably because that was making fun of the crazy stuff that happens. But I feel like something needs to happen to break through, or else we're going to be stuck in this comedy funk.
3: I have an idea.
1: Okay.
3: I think maybe if we stop listening to everybody say it's my feelings, we would actually progress. Because trust me, people's feelings are always going to get hurt or something like that. People are so sensitive, and if you keep saying that all your feelings matter, that is where we keep going wrong. And that's my personal opinion.
1: This is the thing, is I understand the blackface argument 100%. We'll talk about this after the break. But like, I know it's not the same connotation, but I feel like Marlon and his brother are talking about the fact that white chicks like white chicks the most, it kind of twists the argument around. Like, why do white chicks like it the most? It's just because they like being made fun of. I feel like people like being made fun of, but have, like, to your point, Martha, become too sensitive. 416-870-6400. Let's open the phone lines, talk about it after the break. And we're giving away Mumford & Sons tickets, so you have to sing for your supper. Sing for these tickets. Call in. You'll have a chance to win June 13th at Rogers Stadium.
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23: This is Global News. It is now up to 26 degrees at 11 o'clock. I'm Dave Bradley. Premier Doug Ford and Toronto Mayor Olivia Chow make a joint announcement with a final date for when the Gardner and the Don Valley Parkway will be uploaded from the municipality to the provincial government. Meanwhile, the province is now upping the fines that you could face for selling tickets to events for more than what you paid. And if you like the warm weather, it is here and is going to stick around for at least a couple of days. But first, let's get you moving. Check 640 Toronto, big trouble traffic.
24: The big trouble spot is still Islington, closed at Bloor for an ongoing crash investigation. You can take Dundas or you could take Kipling, Royal York, depending on the direction you're taking. The 401, we have two stalls eastbound, the express near Yonge blocking right lane, and then further east, Collector to Express Transfer approaching Nielsen. That stall blocking the right lane. During the FIFA World Cup, traffic downtown will be heavy. Skip the stress by taking transit, traveling off-peak, and checking routes in advance. A message from the City of Toronto. Those are the big trouble traffic spots right now. I'm Dan Dealey, 640 Toronto.
23: We finally have a date for when the transfer of the Gardner Expressway and the Don Valley Parkway will be completed, going from the City of Toronto to the province of Ontario. That was something first announced back in November of 2023. Then it was sort of held in limbo for the last several years. Premier Doug Ford.
25: Recognizing how vital these two roadways are and the urgent need to keep drivers moving, I'm thrilled to announce today, as part of our new deal our government reached with the City of Toronto, Ontario will officially be taking ownership of the Don Valley Parkway and the Gardner Expressway in the fall of 2027.
23: Now, Toronto Mayor Olivia Chow says until that happens, the provincial government will cover the cost of maintenance and operation of both those highways. That comes with a price tag of up to $353 million. Meanwhile, the Ontario government is going to more than double the maximum fine that can be handed down for selling tickets above their original face value. This comes in the lead up to the FIFA World Cup, which of course starts on June 12th in just a little over a week. The release issued by the provincial government this morning said businesses and individuals could now face a fine of up to $25,000. That's up from $10,000 that was previously announced. And that new structure will take effect on June 10th. That's 2 days ahead of the first FIFA World Cup game here in Toronto. If you take a look at some of those World Cup tickets that are on sale on a resale platform, the FIFA official resale platform, some are selling for now, or at least listed for $300 above what they originally sold for. A look at your forecast from the Global News Weather Center. We'll see a mixture of sun and cloud today, a high up to 30 degrees. It'll feel a little warmer with the humidity and then some clouds overnight tonight. Not really all that cold. We'll dip down to a low of 18. Sun and cloud back again tomorrow, and it is going to be another hot one. High up to 30 degrees with the humidity. It'll feel more like 33 at times through the afternoon tomorrow. But then the hot weather sort of comes to an end. It's still going to be warm. A long way from being cool, but Saturday we'll see clouds most of the day, a chance of showers off and on through the day, and a high around 25. That's around where we should be for this time of year. Sunday, same thing, except we'll see some sun and clouds, still a slight chance of showers, but for the most part, it's going to stay dry on Sunday, high of 25 degrees. And then for Monday, as you head back to work, some sun and cloud, chance of showers again, and a high of 25. Right now, we're already past that. We're at 26 degrees in downtown Toronto. And of course, you can take us with you wherever you go. 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I'm Dave Bradley. This is Global News. From 9 till

0: you with better hair. Bitch!
1: I'm confused. It's 11. I'm supposed to say, let's go.
2: Ah, we need to fire that musician, the director.
1: What are you doing? Oh, Nataroon! I hope you're having a beautiful Thursday. Getting excited for the weekend as I'm looking at a Friday in Toronto. I mean, today, wherever you are listening over Ontario, downtown Toronto, oh my God, it's going to be 30 degrees. I smell a big wok coming with my dog Charlie today right after the show. By that, I mean, if I can get home in time. But I will say that right now, we are going to go to the phones. 416-870-6400. 888-225-TALK. That's 8255 on the end of that bad boy. Now, if you're listening in Ontario or all over Canada, June 13th, Rogers Stadium, Mumford and Sons. Cue up a little Mumphy in the back. Mumphy, that's what I call them, the band. Cue up a little Mumford and Sons in the background because these guys are coming to rock Rogers Stadium June 13th. You can have your chance to win two tickets right now. And all you got to do is sing for your supper. Come on, Sonny. Hello, little ma'am. Sing for your supper. Call in right now, and we're going to go to the phone lines. And I've been doing this contest all week, trying it out because that's what I like doing, trying out new things. Why not? I could ask you a question. You can give me the answer. You can get some tickets, or you can sing for your tickets so that when you go to Mumford & Sons, you're sitting there on these beautiful seats just belting out with the rest of the bands. Bands. Band. Singular, Brad. Let's go to the phone lines right now. Hello? Who's this?
3: It's Melissa.
1: Melissa, what's going on? Where are you calling from?
3: From Beamsville again.
1: Beamsville? Oh, my God. You made it. Oh, Melissa.
3: Oh, I know. I'm so excited.
1: Did you sing the other day and you didn't win the tickets?
3: I did.
1: How the hell in my callers list right now that's blowing up did I just see a random phone number that has no name and you? This is luck.
3: It's luck. And James did so good. He was so good.
1: Okay, let's recap this for people, Melissa, okay. Because, you know, I don't know. You might have a lot to prove. I'm sorry. Last time Melissa called in, she had to sing for her supper and she didn't. She got beat out by James. James was singing every word to every song that Mumford & Sons have ever sung. Now, Melissa, here's the caveat, okay? You don't have to blow me away with a Mumford & Sons song. You can go to your standard karaoke. You can go to some Bonnie Tyler. I Need a Hero. You can go to whatever you want, but do you have a song in mind right now?
3: I do. I actually like the one you're playing, Little Lion Man, because that's what I was going to sing last time, but I couldn't do it on the spot.
1: Do you understand, though, that if you do not pull up your weight here, then I have to look like a really big dick.
3: I know. And the family laughed so hard listening to me sing, so I can't believe I'm doing this again.
1: All right, here we go.
3: I'm here for the entertainment for the family.
1: I'm going to count you down here, okay? And then we are going to hear you try to sing for your supper, sing for these tickets to Mumford & Sons.
3: I'm going to sing so hard, okay?
1: In 3, 2, 1, Melissa, it's all you.
3: Weep for yourself, my man. You'll never be what's in your heart.
1: Melissa.
3: Weep, little lion man. You're not as brave as you were at the start. Rate yourself and rake yourself. Take all the courage you have left.
1: Give me a big finish.
3: And waste it on fixing all the problems that you made
1: Melissa.
3: In your own head. But it was not your fault, but mine. And it was your heart on the line. I really it up this time. Didn't I, my dear?
1: Didn't I mind?
3: And it was not your fault, but mine.
1: One more time.
3: And it was your heart on the line.
1: I really bleeped it up this time. Didn't I,
3: my dear? Didn't I, my?

0: stay there.
1: Nobody.
2: Well, listen. I swear to God.
3: Oh, my God, I'm so excited. Me and the two dogs are jumping in the car.
2: Yeah, Melissa, I'm not going to give you the tickets. I'm kidding. You imagine if I made you go through this two times and you...
3: Oh,
2: listen, I just want to say, first and foremost, this is a gutsy thing to do. And the fact

0: in your family laughed at you. Well, now none of them are going to the concert with you, okay?
1: There was a big risk to come out as a loser twice, so yeah.
0: No, I swear to God, and I just have to tell people so they not think that I know you or anything like this. I'm looking at a board right now that had legitimately 8 numbers on it, which is like the most we can have.
1: It's
0: and
1: so fun.
0: You were dead in the middle. I don't know any of these numbers, but now I know yours.
1: Oh my gosh, that's amazing.
0: Oh,
1: that's
0: my God.
1: Amazing.
0: So who are you going to take? Which one of the idiots that made fun of you are you going to take to the concert?
1: Oh, I might take my son Riley. He might really like to go. He loves concerts, and we can bond over that.
0: How old is Riley?
1: We love music so much. He's 28.
0: Oh, I thought he was a little baby, but he's your little baby.
1: He's my baby. That's right.
0: Melissa, stay on hold. I'm so happy you got back in.
1: And then Thank you so much. I appreciate it.
0: You redeemed yourself.
1: Thank you.
0: Oh, you're the best. Hold on. We're going to put you on hold.
1: This has been great. Thank you. Okay, bye-bye.
0: Okay. Wait. I got to get Melissa back here. Melissa?
1: Yeah.
0: Do me a favor, though. When you go to the concert with Riley, you take pictures, you send them in, okay? I want to see them.
1: I will. Just to the 6400 number?
0: No, to contact at nobswithbs.com.
1: Okay, will do.
0: That's my email.
1: I promise. That's great.
0: Perfect. Be on hold. I love this contest. Listen, it's not about the best singer. It's about trying your hardest. You got to sing for real. It's the hardest thing. Santiago, are you a karaoke guy?
2: So you're saying that it's not about the talent, it's about the attitude?
0: It's about the attitude. It's how you approach life, you know? How you approach that mic.
2: I like karaoke, but I'm not good at singing. But I don't care, honestly.
0: You know what? It's just one of those things where I don't think people do it enough. And if you haven't done it forever and someone's like, come to karaoke, don't even think about it twice. Just go. It always ends up being the funnest. I did this event, and this is true because Ben Mulrooney can verify this. There was this like celebrity karaoke thing, and I don't know if I've said this before, but you went into this gala or a charity fundraiser, and people had to bid on which quote unquote celebrity they wanted to sing. So I'm like, oh my God, I'm the biggest loser here. No one's gonna put money down on me. Well, the second person to go or get picked was Ben Mulrooney, and Ben stands up and looks, you know, absolutely handsome as heck in this black tux, but you know, black tie, puts on Frank Sinatra and sings a little New York, New York. And I'm like, ha ha, sucks to be the person who has to follow him. Then they call my name up. And you have literally, because it's now pressure, right? They call you to the stage. And this is a great story for anybody who loves Canadian media or knows Canadian media. Rod Black, the former host of Canada AM, the guy who hosts Raptors on TSN, who's a very amazing person in real life, he calls me up to the stage and he goes, everybody, our next person to come to the microphone is The Bachelor Canada, Brad Smith. I'm like, I've been on breakfast television for 2 years. And at that point, it was like, let's get away from The Bachelor. He calls me up. I grab the mic and don't I go, Santi, thank you, everyone. I appreciate it. And Rod Black, thank you so much, Rod Black, former host of Canada AM. Thank you so much. Yeah, you've had jobs since. So have I, Rod Black. I didn't know that Rod Black got asked to leave Canada AM. So I was actually making a bad joke in that moment. Next thing you know, I'm on stage. They're like, what song do you want to sing? I was like, I don't know. I don't have a karaoke song. So I pick Bonnie Tyler. Total Eclipse of the Heart. Why? Because I'm thinking of that movie Old School. Movie Old School with Luke Wilson, Vince Vaughn, and Will Ferrell, where it's like, once upon a time I was falling in. Yeah, this one. Bonnie can do it way better. Turn around. Every now and then I get a little bit. So I'm singing this. Now, Santi, do me a favor. If you can fast forward that, fast forward it to the chorus and see how high Bonnie Tyler's voice gets up.
2: Oh, let me see.
0: This is where karaoke unplanned becomes absolutely atrocious. Look how high she's

0: gets to this point, and there's no way my voice can hit any of these notes. I know the words, but I look like a complete idiot, an absolute moron. Or as that, like, that's what you think, right? Because I can't get up to those voices. So I'm like, for some reason, slipping into this funky AC/DC voice where it goes from like once upon a time to once upon a time. It was like it turned into AC/DC. It was like once upon a time I was falling in love. Everyone's like, what is he doing?
1: I was in a karaoke once here in Toronto. And then, you know, like you just throw your name to the line, yeah, and then they were calling you,
0: and
1: name.
0: You never know when it's going to get, yeah, set.
1: So I had a situation like that. So the guy that was singing before me, he used to be like a backup singer or something for Rush. And he used to be in the Budweiser stage in Scotiabank Arena. And then he was backup singer for a bunch of bands. And then I go after to sing in English with my mispronunciation and no voice. And it's that moment where the bar is going crazy. This, yeah, guy is the best. Yeah. And then I go.
0: Everybody's roaring after he leaves. Let's go. Can we get him back up?
1: I'm singing and half or more than half of the bar went out for a smoking break.
0: What song did you pick?
1: Friday, I'm in Love by The Cure.
0: Give me a little bar. Give me one bar.
1: No, sing. No. I go to karaoke 3 shots in. It's 11 in the morning.
0: Yeah, it's 11 in the morning, Brad. You don't have enough alcohol to get me here. At that point, when I stood up and sang Total Eclipse of the Heart, I swear to God, I lost my voice for like 3 days after. But I just realized just how karaoke can go wrong, even if you have the most confidence. So I appreciate everybody who's calling in. And we're giving away one more pair of tickets tomorrow to see Mumford & Sons June 13th at Rogers Stadium. And if you don't think that if you missed your opportunity or you can call back in, you just take Melissa, our guest right there, our caller. She called in, I think, on Monday or Tuesday. Might have been Monday. And she lost because I went to her on her, you know, on the phone line, and I was like, okay, she's not singing for real. She's not putting the heart behind it. Went to James, you know, I think he was in Peterborough or something. God, the guy sang every Mumford & Son song, belting it. So we'll do that tomorrow in the 9 o'clock hour. Let's try it. I tried the other day, 9 o'clock. No one called. You do it at 10 o'clock or 11 o'clock. Everyone's calling. 9 o'clock, people are like, Brad, I got to get to work. What the hell?
1: You're going to be singing in your desk? Or
0: I'm ready. I got a road trip this weekend, and there's no better place because I got to go to Montreal, flying to Calgary. We're going to do the show out of Calgary next week. But I got a 4-hour road trip, Santi. So what do you think I'm going to do? I'm going to get the playlist ready. I'm going to lube up these vocal cords. That sounded gross. And then next thing you know, I got 4 hours of just tuning this finely tuned voice box machine. I got it.
1: Who's in the car with you?
0: Oh, maybe a girlfriend? I don't know.
1: No.
0: Yeah, you never know.
1: I feel bad for her.
0: Yeah, my dog, for sure.
1: I feel bad for your dog, too. Yes. Yeah.
0: Don't feel bad for Charlie. She sleeps the whole time. When we come back after the break, I love this. All right? Everyone goes through rough patches in their life. And we talked about this when I opened the show. Mindset. How you get into that mindset. Because when we have setbacks in life, how do we push forward? People in their 20s and 30s, they're building. They think they have everything made. And sometimes in our 40s and later on, when we fail, we think that's it. But now stats are coming out saying that when you're successful, it's not as early as people think. It might be later in life. The average age of entrepreneurs becoming successful might shock you or give you hope. It's given me hope. We're going to be on the other side of the break. No more singing, I promise. No more karaoke. It's no BS. I'm Brad Smith. Stick with me. But let's hit the road to 640 Toronto. It's Big Trouble traffic.
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0: Dave Grohl, the drummer from Nirvana turned lead singer of the Foo Fighters. Two bands in the Rock and Roll Hall of Fame. That guy right there. And if you hear his story, and it's so ironic that you're playing that, Santi. You didn't even know what I was going to talk about coming up. I threw the audio in, but I didn't even tell you how my linear thought was going to go.
1: Yeah, I don't have an idea.
0: And David Grohl, when Kurt Cobain died, very famously thought about giving up music. He didn't know if he could ever play with a band again. Said it out loud. He said, when Kurt died, I just didn't know if music was going to go on. I didn't know if it was going to be fun. I didn't know if I was going to be in a band with my brothers and people I love being around. And then eventually that tragedy of Kurt Cobain's death led him to find his own voice, create his own music, get a band together. If you don't know the story of what Dave Grohl did for his first album with Foo Fighters, it's a crazy story. He played every single instrument. He recorded every single instrument by himself, drums, bass, guitar, everything, the vocals himself, and then put that all together before even finding the band that would be Foo Fighters, if I'm not mistaken. I think that it's etched into my mind. And it's crazy, right? Because sometimes in life, we go through hard times and we don't see the light at the end of the tunnel. Right now, we're in a situation in our daily lives, most people, where it's like, what is the outcome going to be? Like, are we going to be able to get through this? And the answer always is, yes, we will. There's always a way that you find a way through it. And whether that is through policy, through government, whether it's through citizens, you know, casting their vote, or whether it's through you changing your mindset, your mind frame, because your mind is so powerful. We're receiving all of this real world data. Like right now, I'm looking at my computer with the lineup of audio that I want to play and my thoughts, and I just want to get them out to you, because when you go through that hardship in life and it's internal and nobody else can see it and you are the only one in control, well, what do you do? A lot of people think if you're sitting there after 40 and you're not successful, that you're never going to be successful. It's too late for you to become successful. But Jürgen Ingels was sitting down with Oprah Winfrey, and he dropped one of the greatest lines and stats that I've heard in a while just the other day. I heard this and I said, we got to talk about this.
2: You believe entrepreneurs are at their best after their 40th. Why?
3: Yeah, there has been a study looking at, okay, what's the best age to start? And people intuitively think, okay, it's 20 years because you're young and you're dynamic and so on. But in fact, it's 45. And the reason why it's 45...
2: Really?
3: Yes, is because if you're 45, you have a kind of network. You've experienced things, you know, people. And I think in life, it's important what you know, but it's much more important who you know.
0: Like, and this is what I wanted to link that to, is that, again, you know, my process through life, I don't know about yours, but in my 20s, I had a set game plan, play football. In my 30s, I didn't know what I wanted to do. Luck happened, you know, luck met chance and opportunity and talent all at the same time. And I got to go on TV, and that formulated, what was my foresight of that? Where do I take this? I went into businesses, COVID hit, and boom, like a lot of people, the walls came crumbling down. And you sit there and you go, well, I just worked so hard to build everything. Why is it gone? Like, is it me? Is it the outside world? I understand I can't control COVID and the pandemic and the lockdowns, but I've done everything I'm supposed to do. And it really put me into a funk for a couple of years. It really put me into a funk where I couldn't even get started. What is the next idea? How do I put one foot in front of the other to make whatever path I need to go down more clear? Like, do I go left? Do I go right? Problem is, a lot of people have this, well, is it too late? Am I going to be humiliated? Friends, family, if I go out and try things? Am I going to be humiliated in the community if I'm the failure because I've always been seen as somebody who succeeds? And then I heard this Seth Rogen quote, ironically, the great Canadian comedian and also actor, who literally just said the simplest thing that just makes complete sense, and it's this.
4: And if you quit, you definitely won't. And
0: so honest, stop that one for a second. Drop it because the audio wasn't up. The first line, we got to hear the first line of that.
4: You might make it. And if you quit, you definitely won't. And honestly, I think after all the years I've seen people make it and not make it, the only common denominator is that
0: they tried. It's how do you get that inspiration to stand up and move forward and be the best version of yourself and take a chance and try. And after the break, I want to open up the phone lines and I want you out there to tell me a story about something that you've overcome. It's a time in your life where you've been down in the dumps and then you have, overcome. You have won. You have gotten what you wanted. You never thought you could have, but you just had to take that step and try. Because after the break, I'm going to play some audio from John Hamm, who says, getting the job isn't the end of it. It's just the beginning. How do we create that mindset that nothing will stop us? Like my dad always used to say, no one's taking me out of the game, Smitty. We'll find out what didn't take you out of the game after this and how you overcame. It's No BS. I'm Brad Smith. Stick with me.
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0: Welcome back on a Thursday, and phone lines will be open for the rest of the show, 416-870-6400. I wanted to know, it's something that you've been through that you overcame, or you just didn't think that you were going to get through it, and the next thing you know, just the initiative that you took, that you never thought that you had, that you never thought you would have. You push through it and boom, you're there. Because, you know, I went to the Chorus Upfronts yesterday, this night where, media buying ad agencies come. They see the full rollout of what Chorus and Global is going to offer. They bring some of the TV and radio people and they parade you around. Not in a bad way, but to, you know, sell the product because it's what we do. It's our business. We want to make sure that we can keep doing this for you and not just from government funding. In that moment, I realized what used to be a process where you'd get excited from. You would get so jacked up. In 2012, my first ever upfront or big gala with a network. God, put on the suit. Here I am. Let's go. Get me in there. Now you realize sometimes you take things for granted. That's the mindset, right? How do I change that? How do I get back to being the best version of myself? How do I get back to that version before COVID? You know, that thought everything was going his way. And then you have one setback, which is a huge setback for a lot of people, right? COVID was insane for people. Insanity when I know some of the stories that my friends went through. And listen, I can get back to where I was. I don't care about the businesses I lost. They were learning experiences. Yeah, crap, I wish I had them, but people went through way harder than me. But still, it took me forever to get my ass up and go, what direction am I going here? Like, how do I start? I thought I was going to be successful, you know, and in your 20s, your 30s, you're supposed to be. And sometimes after 40, we think, oh, man, it's over. Like, what am I going to do? How am I going to transition? Am I going to be humiliated with this new version of me? Are they people going to think differently if I'm not successful? And before the break, we played a beautiful clip from Johan Engels with Oprah Winfrey saying that most successful entrepreneurs start at 45. Seth Rogen, a great clip saying, you know, you have to try. Those who don't, those who quit, they're not going to make it. And his linear through line through everybody who made it was that they just tried. And if you don't try, and that's the fear a lot, you won't make it. If you're not going to start the engine, the car's not going to run, right? But once you get through that, once you power through this terrible point in your life, how do you reinvent yourself? How do you go? For me, it was really sitting down and going, well, what's important to me? Do I want to be this version of myself that I was in the past? Well, he was successful. He got what he wanted. He worked hard. He created businesses. But when that version of that person went through COVID, he wasn't ready to be destroyed. So how now you're destroyed. How do you build yourself back up? And then once you get to where you need to be, how do you manifest more? Because a lot of people, they get through it and they get to the next thing, and that's just enough. Getting the job's enough. I've reorganized. Let's just get here and do it. Well, John Hamm, who is obviously a great actor, Mad Men, but if you ever listen to him on anything, any podcast, the guy's just a really in-depth good person. Struggled most of his career, wasn't super famous, became famous later in life, right? And he attributes that to the hard work and dedication of being a person who wanted his craft. He wanted to be an actor. He was working as a waiter most of his career. Geez, Pedro Pascal, massively famous till 39, didn't have any roles. 39, goes on Game of Thrones, boom, everyone knows him. He gave himself till 29, Pedro Pascal, to be an actor. And then he was a waiter till 39, cleaning up dishes from tables. And now he's the biggest star in the world. And John Hamm said this on a podcast, that once you get the job, that's not the end of the process, right?
15: If you show up and you're prepared and you're ready to go, that's what it's all about. And I've been really fortunate in my career that I've had those moments. I'll never forget the first day shooting Mad Men. I remember looking at myself in the mirror and going, okay, you got the job. What are you going to do with it?
19: Hell yeah, man.
15: It was that moment where I was like, I'm going to kill this. I'm going to kill it.
19: That's so badass, dog.
0: And I say that to myself a lot. I say at the end of the show, great things will happen to you. Just say it out loud, because I don't care if you believe in it or not. I think that putting good energy out there, regardless of the woo-woo around it, creates an aura of mentality, that mindset of I am going to get this no matter what's going on. Because a lot of things that stop people right now, and one of my biggest issues is always outside perception. I actually don't give an F what people think about me in certain formats. But for some reason, largely my whole life, I dealt with caring about what everyone thought. And then I realized, just as the great Elizabeth Perkins, you're going to know her from the movie Big. She's been in everything, the TV series Weeds. A great actress who just breaks it down the greatest way on a podcast yesterday, basically saying, no one cares. You're the only one.
19: I had an acting teacher who once said to me, the final advice I'm going to give you is right before I graduate. She goes, remember, nobody cares.
20: Hmm.
19: And I've always carried that with me.
20: About
19: like,
20: what?
19: Well, I mean, you can upset like this. And what if I do this? And what if I do well, that person? And this and what the thing? And the truth is, everybody's just going about their business. Nobody cares.
20: They're thinking
19: so
20: about
19: just,
20: their
19: they're keeping
20: stuff.
19: About themselves. So just go out there and be yourself because nobody really cares.
0: In today's day and age, whether it's social media, ego, friendships, or just how we live, everyone thinks that everyone is thinking about them. When 99% of the time, you're the only one thinking about you. And so as you go out there and as you go through this life, and if you're going through a hard time right now or you're needing to readjust, just realize you're the only one who's going to care about what you're doing and not to care about anybody else. And when that moment comes up where that ego battles you and it says, oh, maybe I'll get humiliated or maybe it's not for me or I just don't want to try. Just realize if you're not going to try, there's going to be no outcome. And that person in the back of your head that's talking sometimes and going, oh, you can't do this. You're a piece of this and you're that. That bad chatter that we get in our head that stops us from doing everything. Realize that no one's going to come save you. You got to keep going. Trent Shelton, motivational speaker, one of the greatest lines ever, greatest speeches ever, talking to one of his students and just breaks it down that there is no option in this life but to keep going.
21: Hey, I'm proud of you. I don't care what's going on in your life. That's never going to change. I'm always going to be proud of you. I want to tell you something my grandpa told me. Struggle cannot break a man that won't surrender. You understand that? Rejection can't break a man that won't retreat. What does he mean? He meant stand your ground. When times are going wrong, when life is unfair, when things ain't working out, stand your ground. And I know you're human. I know sometimes when you're giving your all and things don't go your way or you're doing everything right and things don't seem to go right, it is demotivating. It sucks. But those are the moments that build your character. Those are the moments to see if it's really real for you. Don't let anybody, don't let no coach, don't let no scheme, don't let no hater, don't let no friend, don't let anybody take what's meant for your life. You can't give permission to the things that are trying to stop you to stop you. Give permission to your character to say, in my character, I'm never going to fall. I don't care what comes against me. I don't care who comes against me. My character is my character. My standard is my standard. How I operate is how I operate, no matter what.
0: Don't you just want to run through a wall after that? Oh, my God. It just pumps you up. It just makes you feel like there's something on the other side. And I'm telling you this, after what I've gone through in the last 24 hours, which is not that much, just maybe a little understanding of different perspective. The 2012 version of me versus last night at the same type of event. One, that guy who goes in there going, I'm going to kill everything. I got this. I'm going to shake everyone's hand. Everyone's going to love me and I'm going to leave and I'm going to get the job I want. Boom. And then last night, same exact style event. And you go, oh, well, I'm putting on my suit and do I want to go and how many conversations am I going? And I leave last night. I go, man, 12 years ago, you would have killed to be in this room. You would have killed to be in this room. And all the great conversations I got from last night. Sometimes the fear of where we are in our life is just so in our own head. And if you need to get out of your own head, just realize that that starts with you. And when we come back after the break, we're going to turn hopefully this empowered smile that you have into talking about one of the funniest things I've seen. If you don't know who Jerry O'Connell is, you're not a real Canadian because My Secret Identity was the greatest show ever growing up. Jerry O'Connell is on a podcast and openly says that he believes in a political ideology that might be only good for who? His career, maybe? You're going to love this, but I love My Secret Identity. So when we come back, Jerry O'Connell on the other side of the break. It's No BS. I'm Brad Smith. But first, let's get to the roads with 640 Toronto Big Trouble traffic.
22: The big trouble spot on the highway is QEW westbound approaching Guelph Line. We have a crash blocking the left lane, and it's causing delays from Third Line. You might want to consider getting off latest at Burloak. You could take Harvester or New Street as an alternate to try to bypass this problem. We're still dealing with the collision closure Islington at Bloor. 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
1: Santiago. 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You're just dropping the hottest songs this morning. Swear to God, this is one of my top five favorite songs of all time. MGMT, The Kids. You were a child, crawling on your knees, falling. You want to know, have you heard this story about MGMT?
3: I think so. I'm aware that they went viral with that clip when they first sang this song in
1: 2008, 2009. Wow. At college, just took a synthesizer out into like the college square or campus. Like, look up this video. And then they start playing this exact song, but it was to make fun of EDM and house music at the time. Like, they didn't think that they were going to do anything with it. No, like,
3: they know that.
1: They wanted to be musicians, but they thought this was a joke. And then people were just dancing around them. And then fast forward, I think 18 months from then, it's one of the number one hits in North America.
3: Oh, 100%. And also, it connects with what you were saying earlier about just believing yourself. It doesn't matter. Like, maybe the band, if you just have one guitar, old guitar, no amplifier or whatever, just stand in the corner and start singing, great things can happen to you. Just don't quit.
1: It's the biggest thing is that stops anybody, right? Is just that fear of doing it. It's that fear of the social response. Public speaking is the number one biggest fear for people. Why? Because they don't want to go up there and choke. Like, they don't want to go up there and have that moment. I was just saying to, I was talking to Anthony Robart, Global News, yesterday at the Upfront, who, by the way, if you watch the late night news, the guy's handsome as hell, but one of the nicest guys. One of the nicest guys.
3: The Global News anchor, right?
1: Yeah.
3: Great guy.
1: I call him Tony. But I'm sitting there talking to him, and I say, you know, one of the biggest fears that I have is still, and I don't know if it's the way my mind works, is when you have that minute of dead air, that second of dead air, like, even then, right there, my mind's freaking out. And and why? I don't know if it's because we have a commercial on the station here that goes, I'm going to give you everything you need, a break.
3: My dear friend, Magic Windows.
1: Right, because what happens during that commercial is all of our audio guys go, oh my God, it might be down. We might be dead air. And so, I go through that moment where I'm like, it feels weird to me. But I get it. The fear of putting yourself out there. Fear of, just trying new things, let alone public speaking. And you think it just happens to, everyday people. Not happens to the big stars, too. Tom Holland, obviously a massive star in the world. Why? Because he's Spider-Man. In these Marvel movies, he was on Amy Poehler's podcast, and he was talking about the fact that he'd been offered a bunch of times to host SNL, but he just can't do it. He can't bring himself to do it. Why, Tom?
4: I'd love to talk to you today about it, actually, is why I've never done SNL.
5: Because of the cue cards.
4: I'm just so petrified at the concept of, trying to read something, and they change.
5: I'm sure they have had many dyslexics host.
4: Totally. It's just that, for me, I can read fine.
5: Yeah.
4: But when I have to read out loud, it just becomes it's like a mental block.
5: Yeah.
4: And I can freeze.
1: Now, famously, Tom has dyslexia, so that it impedes his reading to begin with. But I always think about that. It's like we talked about at the beginning of the show, the version of me 10 years ago going to these events and going, wow, I would kill to be in this event. And now going, yeah, it's part of my work, not having that excitement. But I think back at the person who, before he went on TV, would get what I thought was just nerves, Santi. But when I was a kid, because I did drama and acting, I would be behind stage, and before I go out, my heart would be killing me, just beating through my chest. And I convinced myself, oh, this is just nerves, because we never used words like anxiety and panic attacks and stuff like that. I didn't realize till much older that I was actually having full on panic attacks and just fighting through them, then going out on stage or speaking to people. And then now I look back and I go, how different life is perceived when you're in front of a mic now. I still get moments, of course, but have you ever had a moment where you're just sitting there and being like, oh, blah, blah, blah, and then you're freezing in front of public? Have you ever had one of those?
3: Oh, yeah. I used to be the stadium voice in Bogota. I used to MC many events, and it happens all the time. But also, I wanted to say something about that. In my case, the times that I haven't been nervous at all, that I'm overly confident, that's when things go bad. So When I feel nervous, I need nerves because nerves keep me like in the lane. I've been doing radio for the last, I don't know, 12 years. And every single day, I still feel nervous to be here. Like, you know, my hands are, the only time my hands are sweating is when I'm live.
1: It's true. Every time you go up to him after the show, I go to give him a handshake and he gives me the fist bump. I go, no, it's my hands. I'm like, I don't care. We're in this together.
3: But you just use that in your favor. Like sometimes people feel nervous about something and they just stop. My advice is when I do something scared, it's always the best outcome because it keeps me focused. Use that in your advantage.
1: If you don't have nerves, I was told through advice that you don't care enough. And it's good to care. But looking at this, like a huge, massive Hollywood star that's paraded all around the world, that's dating or engaged to or whatever right now, Tom Holland engaged to Zendaya or dating or whatever. Like you think that the public perception is going to bring him back down to, of course he could do Saturday Night Live. Of course he could, you know, study 20 skits in 1 week and then cut them down to 10 and then do a live dress rehearsal and then go out on stage. And everyone goes, oh, I could do that. It would be easy. And you're like, no. But it is the process of fear and getting over it that you never know what you can do. Like if I was so nervous that first night that I ever did a TV show that I was literally sweating. They had to come in and take a hair dryer while I'm standing on the driveway at the Bachelor Mansion, and the whole driveway is sprayed down so it's like shining in the light for the TVs. They had to stop twice because I couldn't stop shaking. They had to bring hair dryers out to blow the sweat stains legitimately before I'm going to, and they're like, oh, just be yourself. And I looked at them. I remember this. They're like, okay, we're going to go. And I go, go where? And they're like, the girls are going to come down. I go, what do I do? And they're like, just be yourself. And I go, guys, it's never worked for me. Trust me. And they're like, well, why did we hire you? I go, I don't know. How did I get here?
3: And that's why I chose radio. But now they screw it because there are other stations that have cameras now. Yeah, right? I don't want people to see my face.
1: Don't worry. I figured out a way to put camera 4 on your face all the time. When we do officially launch our video on YouTube, which is upcoming.
3: Oh, you have to talk with my agent first. What's this?
1: I've already talked to him. He said it's okay. His name is Mike Ben-Dixon. He's our boss. Guys, as we get out of here today, I just want to tell you that David Cooper is coming up from 12 to 1. Shea Gannon will be with you to cover all the stories, 1 to 2. And Drex will be live in studio from 102.1 The Edge from 2 to 3 here. And as always, Ben Mulrooney, he's taking you home. But what I want to stop this. I know that we talked about a lot of different stuff today, but this idea of pushing through and mindset, I just wanted to finish with that. Why? Because mindset's what we need right now. You got to control what you can control. We can sit here and I can bitch and complain and I can get all uppity about what's going on in the world. And yes, you know, you have a voice, you have a platform. You got to raise those issues. You have to raise the issues of what you think needs to be changed in the country. But we can't do that right now on this day. What we can do is control ourselves, our mindset, our mind frame, and push forward into being the best version of ourselves. Don't forget, if you're doing something right now that you used to think was your dream, that you are lucky to be doing that. You know, I get to sit in front of you in front of a microphone 2 years ago. I thought I'd never be in media again. And it didn't bother me stepping away or getting, you know, not getting a chance. What bothered me was that I had spent an entire career being someone else. I just wanted to be me. So today, find out what you're doing in your life right now. Look back and see what that older version that younger version would say about you right now. And I bet if you were living what that person would think is a dream and you don't feel like it is right now, get re-inspired as to why and how you live your life. Because guess what? Every day is a gift. And I don't mean to preach, but I'm just excited to go out to 30 degree weather in Toronto. Walk my dog down to the water.
3: Yeah.
1: Life is beautiful
3: today.
1: Let's
3: hold hands.
1: Let's hold hands.
3: Let's sing Kumbaya.
1: I don't know why, but I'm bare naked in the studio. I got an OnlyFans shoot. I'm kidding. Have the best day. Something beautiful will happen to you. Great things will happen if you say them out loud. I'm Brad Smith, and for everybody inside here, this is no BS, and piss them out!
3: Yeah, go hug a stranger.
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8: This is Global News. It is 27 degrees at 12 o'clock. I'm Dave Bradley. We finally have the plan from the federal government on how to deal with artificial intelligence. Premier Doug Ford and Toronto Mayor Olivia Chow making a joint announcement this morning on something that had been previously announced almost 3 years ago. And you might remember a crash from the weekend where someone ended up being badly hurt, clipped by what police said was a driver who had been street racing. They managed to track down that driver. But first, let's get you moving. Check 640 Toronto, big trouble traffic.
9: The big trouble spot is the crash investigation that continues Islington and Bloor. Lanes are closed there and big delays around the vicinity. Royal York's a little bit slow. Kipling is moving a lot better until you go southbound toward North Queen. Then things really jam up. So unfortunately, not the best situation in the area you want to avoid. At Sunnybrook, you're the reason clinical trials are giving tens of thousands of people hope and why they will transform care. Give today at yourthereason.ca. That's a big trouble traffic spot right now. I'm Dan Dealey, 640 Toronto.
8: This is new this hour, and we're still going through the final report, but Ottawa's new National Artificial Intelligence Strategy says Canada has a major AI adoption gap. To combat that, Prime Minister Mark Carney announced plans to increase the use of AI through free training for all Canadians. The strategy pledges to ensure all post-secondary students have access to trusted AI agents and create up to 90,000 AI-related jobs to pursue a pro-worker approach. So use it in addition to humans in positions. The government says it's looking to build trust through legislation that tackles concerns about surveillance, pricing, and chatbot safety. The saying goes, there is only one taxpayer, but who pays for stuff still matters. And we now have a date for when the provincial government will start paying for the operation and upkeep of the Gardner Expressway and the Don Valley Parkway. That was something announced back in November of 2023. We now know the transfer will be completed in fall of 2027. Meantime, the province will spend $353 million as a stopgap. But Does this mean the charity runs and bike rides will continue?
10: I think so. I don't see a problem with that. I think it's great because it all goes to charitable organizations. So I think it's great. If it happens a few times a year on a Sunday or whatever, so be it. I think that's great because it raises millions and millions of dollars for worthy causes. So you just won't see me jogging. I'll have a defibrillator on my back. I'll be getting a grabber in about 10 seconds. So, but outside of that, I might hop on the back of the bike with the mayor.
8: Premier Doug Ford speaking this morning. Meanwhile, the Ontario government is more than doubling the maximum fine that can be handed out for selling tickets above their original face value. Of course, this comes ahead of the upcoming FIFA World Cup. The release was put out this morning. The government said businesses and individuals who break the rules could face fines now up to $25,000. That's up from $10,000 previously announced. The new structure will take effect on June 10th. That's 2 days ahead of the first FIFA World Cup game in Toronto. And remember this crash from the weekend where a person was hit while standing on the shoulder of the 401 near Renforth by someone who police say was street racing? It happened on Sunday around noon. The person was checking their pickup truck when they were hit. They lived, but obviously badly hurt. New this morning, two drivers have been charged after police tracked them down. One of the drivers, a resident of New York, was involved in the crash, has been charged with dangerous driving, causing bodily harm, and stunt driving. Same charges go for the second driver, who'd originally fled the scene, but was later tracked down and found. Check of your forecast from the Global News Weather Center. Sun and cloud today, a high up to 30 degrees. Some clouds overnight tonight, a low down to 17. Then sun and cloud tomorrow, even warmer, 32 for a high. With the humidity, it'll feel like 35. Then showers overnight Friday into Saturday. And the weekend, clouds, good chance of showers off and on through the day Saturday with a high of 26. Better Sunday, though. Sunshine and 27 for a high. Right now, we're at 27 degrees in downtown Toronto. I'm Dave Bradley. This is Global News.

0: summon an army of insects when someone was messing with you? Well, one plant does exactly that. Like the Wicked Witch calling in the flying monkeys, this plant calls in attack wasps. In 10 minutes' time, the bizarre science behind the plant that summons killer insects to defend itself. Then after that, could a chatbot tell genius from gibberish? Well, researchers tested AI essay grading, you know, papers from students, and the robots did poorly. Surprise, we'll cover that towards the end of the hour. All right, that's some of the show. There's going to be more. Let's dive in. Here's a totally random fact. One of the hardest things to do is to generate true, provably unpredictable randomness. Maybe that fact wasn't so random after all. And I'm here with Professor Jesse Rogerson, who's going to pick a random number for me. It's news of science from the science news department of the show. Jesse, pick a number from 1 to 10.
1: Oh, I was going to say 1,872.
0: No. You just got to pick a number from 1 to 10.
1: 4.
0: Okay, that is the second most likely number that people pick after 7. People rarely pick 0. Oh, okay, wait, so I was supposed to say 0 to 10. But yeah.
1: That's so funny. What I did in my brain was like 7. No, everybody picked 7. And then I picked 4.
0: But that's not random because you went through a bunch of steps. You totally said, I can't do 7 because that's not random enough. In fact, 7 is random. It's just as likely as any other number. People are bad at picking random numbers. And actually, so are machines.
1: Yeah. And I encountered this when I started in my academic career way, way, way back at the first year of university. And I went to school for computer science. That's what I wanted to do before I became astrophysicist. And I loved coding. And one of the things you do in like entry level programming is do random number generation, right? And it's just like there's a method or a function that's already created, and you say grab random number. And then I remember the professors talking about, well, this is based on an algorithm. Usually it pulls from like maybe the time or something, some other timestamp on the computer chip. It's just a calculation. It is a completely deterministic number, meaning the random number you get out of a computer can be determined after the fact based on some presupposed ideas.
0: Yeah.
1: So you know, if you're doing something like trying to create, one of the biggest applications for this is creating keys, private and public keys, so that you can communicate with.
0: Yeah, people don't know this. We're going to get in the weeds here, but if you want to talk to somebody securely, say you want to log on to your bank's website.
1: Right.
0: You want to encrypt it. You want to make sure it's secure. And I'm not going to get into the math behind it, but what you need to guarantee a secure connection for a lot of reasons at a bunch of different places in this algorithm or whatever are random numbers. So people don't realize this. Computers need to generate good random numbers, and yet they're not very good at doing it. And there have been ways that websites have been hacked because the random numbers they chose for their security were, in fact, not so random after all.
1: Yeah. So in principle, if you have a really good idea of how those algorithms work and you have a sense of the security that a system is using as a hacker, you might be able to work backwards and actually predict what the random number should have been. And then you can get in. There's a couple of notable ones where they exploited some of these issues and some websites got hacked. So, you know, thinking long term into the future, when you have like AI programming and AIs can attack banks or AIs can attack your emails or whatever and try and get into these encrypted scenarios, you want to have true random numbers. And one of the long time ways of looking at this was, well, let's get into the quantum computing ideas, because quantum is literally the science of quantum mechanics is literally has a foundation of a bit of randomness.
0: We're like talking about like little particles, like
1: particles.
0: The stuff that's in atoms and electrons and mm-hmm. light particles and things like this.
1: Because those things are not discrete. Like an electron is not actually a little tiny ball that's bouncing around the room. It has a wave function. It has a random, or not a random, it has a probability of various states that are determined by nature. And so when you what we call collapsing the wave function, when you observe an electron, you collapse the wave function and you get some information about the electron in that current state. All of this to say, the universe on the very small has some built-in randomness that is literally real. It's totally random, which is really interesting. So if we can somehow link computing to that and get random numbers out of it, then you truly have actual random numbers that cannot be predicted. So enter the study that we're talking about. This group of scientists, group of quantum computing people, were wondering, how do you leverage the quantum world to create actual random numbers? And they did this through quantum entanglement.

0: Have you heard of quantum entanglement?
1: I have. Why couldn't they just ask the electrons to be nice and get pass over some random numbers? They don't. Electrons are rude. Is that what you're saying?
0: That's exactly what it is. Okay. Yeah. So they took. You could take two electrons. You can actually do this. So you're not too far off. You say you take two electrons and you can entangle them. And in quantum entanglement, what ends up happening? It's a really weird feature of the quantum world that. You in quote unquote entangle them, and then they start sharing properties. Even if you separate them by large distances, if you change one property about another, then the other one will also change that property.
1: Cool.
0: Even though they don't have a direct connection to each other.
1: Cool.
0: So there's this built-in weirdness of the world. And so what they did is they entangled some quantum bits. They separated them in their lab, and then they started doing a variety of tests on each of them. Different tests on each of them with no presupposed communication between the two. And because you're doing different tests on these quantum particles, you get different outcomes. And then they tied their random numbers to these different outcomes. Okay. And then the random numbers they got out of that had this built-in variability from the universe. Thereby, they actually created an actual random bit of information that is literally impossible to know how to get from the presupposed ideas.
1: So I guess the short of it for people who are cross-eyed and we lost along the way, there's a fundamental amount of randomness in the way our universe works in the world of the very small, like the tiny particles that make up all matter and light. We can somehow leverage that to make computers better at being random. And that means your bank account's not going to get hacked. So there, we brought it back to practical terms.
0: There we go. Perfect. Yeah, I think that's a great way of summarizing. Absolutely.
1: All right. Well, now I'm going to check my bank balance because, you know. All right, let's go to our next story here. This one is in the animal kingdom. My favorite place, the Galapagos. Galapagos? Galapagos.
0: Galapagos.
1: One of those. Yeah. There is a really cool new creature that we just discovered. And I'm always amazed when we discover new animals because I always think like, oh, we've mapped out every animal that exists. There can't be more. This is a tiny octopus. Wow.
0: This I love these stories when like, hey, we discovered a new animal. What? So it was in the Galapagos.
1: It's adorable.
0: In the Pacific.
1: It's adorable.
0: And it's super cute. It's like literally the like cartoon version of an octopus that you would find on your phone, like the little emoticon or whatever emoji. It's a little blue thing. It's like 2 or 3 centimeters in size, the size of a golf ball, roughly. And it was found in the Galapagos. One note, though, is that the Pacific Ocean, if you took all of the land of the Earth, it would fit inside the surface area of the Pacific Ocean. All this to say is the Pacific Ocean is huge and it's hard to map the entire thing. And so we're always finding new stuff. And here is this tiny little blue octopus that was discovered. And they found it and they did a little bit of categorization of it. They found that it's part of this... one family that usually has much bigger species. So it shares characteristics of other octopuses, though it is unique, but is much, much smaller in that family than the rest of them. So it's this tiny little thing that's sort of pushing the boundaries of one of the families that they knew about.
1: And blue animals are pretty rare in the animal kingdom. That makes it cool. It's small enough to be a pet, which makes it cool. Also, don't make it your pet. This is a wild animal. Also, where are you going to find one? I mean, it was only recently discovered.
0: 1,800 meters below the surface. So if you can get down there, they did it with a remote submersible to find it. So if you can get down there and get it, then I guess, you know, you deserve to get it.
1: You can quantumly entangle two bits and get 18 something meters below the ocean surface. The world will be yours. You'll be a random octopus owning man or something.
0: Perfect.
1: All right. When we come back from the break, this is a really cool story. There is a plant that acts like a wizard. It lifts its wizard stick, and if someone attacks the plant, it can summon wasps. Okay? That is wild. We're going to find out about it with Jesse Rogerson, a astrophysics professor, in just a moment. I am David Cooper. Alex Pearson's away.
2: I-640 Toronto, big trouble traffic. Problems for the 401, westbound collectors past Leslie. Stall vehicle block in the right lane. Also for the 410 northbound at Williams Parkway, another stall vehicle also blocking the right lane. Get 20 times the points Friday and Saturday at Shoppers Drug Mart. 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Conditions in app. Those are the big trouble traffic spots right now. I'm Richard Martin, 640 Toronto.
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1: Wouldn't it be cool if you were under attack, you could just raise your arms and summon wasps to attack your enemy, winning the battle? Sounds like science fiction. Sounds like something a wizard could do, but there's a plant that does just this. A wizard plant, if you will. A wasp wizard plant, in fact. I'm here with Jesse Rogerson, a professor at York University. We're covering general science news, and I am so excited to talk about this cool plant that I am now going to put in my apartment. Jesse, welcome to the show.
0: Thanks for having me, and I'm assuming you eat beans.
1: I love beans. Delicious. Yeah.
0: Delicious beans. Well, this is the plant we're talking about. Phasalis vulgaris plant.
1: That sounds which is vulgar.
0: Yes, exactly. We're talking kidney beans, pinto beans, navy beans, that, you know, those family of beans that if you've eaten a bean, you've probably had one of these Phasalis vulgaris beans. So the researchers in this story was looking into the pathways that the plant was using to summon wasps. Yes. Now, let me say in advance that I don't think the plant is actually deciding, I need to, you know, get some wasps to come to me and help.
1: You can't know that.
0: Yeah, that's true. There are people working on whether or not plants can actually make decisions or not. That's a whole other topic. So why would they summon wasps? And the reason for this is caterpillars, because caterpillars are eating the plants. And so the plant is defending itself, but it's not defending itself by making the decision to call wasps. Here's what's happening. Okay.
1: So let me guess. Can I guess? It's making like a chemical that smells a certain way, and that's an alarm. And then the wasps have evolved to smell that chemical. They come, they eat the caterpillars. Did I ruin it for you?
0: See, why am I even here, David? This is no, you're absolutely right. But what's great about this is the way they I love the experiment that they set up, because it shows us something that's really interesting. So the caterpillars are eating the plant, and in the saliva of the caterpillar, there's this this thing called inceptin. And it, you know, as they're breaking down, you know, the mandibles of the caterpillar are eating the leaves of the plant. And this part of the saliva activates something in the plant to start healing itself. It's an immune response. As plants will try and heal themselves, like our skin will heal itself when you break it. But when the saliva mixes with the plant doing its immune response, it creates this pheromone. These chemicals get spread into the wild. And wasps have learned over many eons that probably means there's a caterpillar there. But how do you determine for sure if it's the caterpillar or just breaking the plant? So what they did is they bred types, these plants, these bean plants, some with these receptors sort of turned off so that they can't do the chemical response, and some with them turned on. And then they also attacked the plant in different ways, where they added inceptin, the saliva from the caterpillars. They added a pure version of inceptin to the leaves, to one that's not created by the caterpillars. And then they also just like slashed the leaves with razors. So just like broke the leaves.
1: Cut them open.
0: And seen what happened with the wasps in the area. And they found that if you turn off these chemical pheromones, the wasps just come way less. 50%, 40% of the time, it's not happening as much. Whereas, what's also interesting is when the ones that had the razor slashes, where they just broke the leaves without the caterpillar spit, then in that case, the wasp didn't care, because they knew that there was no caterpillars there.
1: So it's like vinegar and baking soda. Okay. The caterpillars have vinegar. The plants have baking soda. When the saliva from the caterpillar hits the baking soda, it reacts. And instead of making a grade school volcano, it releases a pheromone, and then the wasp comes. And I know it's not vinegar and baking soda. I know
0: that's a great analogy. It's the mix of the compounds along with the immune response creates this pheromone that the wasp can sense. And they'll come in like, ooh, great, there's caterpillars for me to eat. Whereas if it's just a broken leaf, then there's no chemical pheromones, and they're not going to show up.
1: I'm still going to imagine this as a wizard plant summoning a wasp from a different dimension. But what can we learn about this in terms of like pesticide? Like, plants have natural defenses against pests, and we're so quick to, you know, drop whatever chemical on our fields. Can we learn something from this to maybe, you know,
0: exactly. That's a you know, farmers across the country, both, you know, American, Canada, all the people who are growing beans around the world, might have found a way to naturally summon the predators of the pests that are eating their plants. And so if you can find a way to, I don't know, commercialize this, then maybe there's something a little more natural about it. I mean, we need to protect our plants. We also don't want chemicals on our plants that are going to be potentially harmful. So the saliva, I don't know who is like extracting the saliva from caterpillars, but if there's a way to do that with little harm, then this might be a viable way of protecting our plants.
1: I'm imagining the Wicked Witch summoning the flying monkeys. You know, the plants are summoning the wasps, and they're going to kill all those evil caterpillars that eat beans, which are delicious. Beans are good for you. They do make you, never mind. Let's move on to our next topic. Jesse, this one finally is in your wheelhouse. You are an astronomer. There was a really cool astronomical event over New England here in the U.S. A meteor exploded in the sky. I didn't actually hear about this until you sent me the news item. What exactly happened? Like, if I was living in Boston, how loud would this have been? What might I have seen in the sky? How likely is something like this to happen? I have questions.
0: I love these stories too. I always talk about these stories when I see them. So over New England, there was a fireball that exploded. The reason a fireball happens is you have an object from space entering the atmosphere. It's moving at orbital speed. So we're talking tens of thousands of kilometers an hour. And it's suddenly encountering our atmosphere. When it does that, the rock, whatever it is, the rock ice mixture, compresses the air in front of it really, really fast, which shock heats the air in front of it, which then heats the rock and explodes it. And you get this big fireball across the sky, and you get an explosion. Usually, obviously, the bigger the object, the larger the explosion that occurs. Earth gets hit by stuff every day. Thousands of tons of stuff is hitting the Earth every day.
1: Thousands,
0: but it's usually small stuff. Added up over the entire atmosphere, it's a lot.
1: Wow.
0: Every once in a while, we'll get bigger ones, things that are like maybe the size of a car or a little smaller, maybe the size of like a motorcycle or something like that. And when those hit, they create much larger fireballs, ones that you could see during the day, and they create these sonic booms from the explosions. And to answer one of your questions, how loud would this be? It would be like you heard a loud firework in the middle of the day, you know, just a loud one of those really loud explosions from the really loud fireworks. It'd be like that.
1: So it could have been me thinking the neighborhood kids are playing with fireworks again. Yes, I might have heard it, actually.
0: Yeah, and that often those are the confusions people have. They'll be like, oh, I thought I heard gunshots, or I thought I heard fireworks, or maybe it was a collision between two cars, when really it was just an explosion in the sky.
1: Will an object like this break up completely, or will it rain little meteorites? Is that what they're called when they actually hit
0: the Earth? Are the ones that hit the ground. So in this, so I don't know how big the initial object was, but the explosion created something equivalent to about 300 tons of TNT, which is, you know, a fairly large explosion. And there likely were little objects that rained down over New England, probably over the ocean, actually. So not a lot of it would be recovered. But when you have these, there's one that just happened over Cleveland just a little while ago. And people were out searching for the pieces. So definitely the pieces can be found. This is on the small side. This one was on the small side. One of the bigger ones that happened in recent memory was in 2013 over Russia, Chelyabinsk. This is an object the size of an airplane exploded in the sky, and that like shattered, like the explosion, the pressure wave from the explosion shattered windows and stuff like that. That was a big one.
1: Then back in the turn of the last century, there was the Tunguska event, which we don't know a lot about, but basically like a meteor hit Russia and burned like a whole forest. It was so big.
0: Yeah, the explosion knocked down a forest. So that one had on the order of a million tons of TNT, whereas the one that we're talking about is on the order of hundreds of tons of TNT. So there's a huge difference there. But I think the important lesson to whenever we see these stories is to remember that Earth is in space, floating through space, and there's rocks out there. And the small ones aren't going to do any damage. Our atmosphere protects us, but there are bigger ones too. And it's not a matter of if, it's a matter of when they hit us.
1: Wear your helmet is the moral of the story.
0: Yes. Get your helmet out.
1: Don't go into public without a helmet. That's an important lesson we've learned here with Jesse Rogerson, a professor of astrophysics at York University. Jesse, it's a joy having you here.
0: Always glad. Yep. Thanks for having me.
1: Coming up after the break, rabies is supposed to come from animal bites, not organ transplants. So how did one donor unknowingly pass a deadly virus to recipients, even through a donated cornea? This bizarre case and the details around it raises big questions. We'll answer them next. I'm David Cooper. Alex Pearson is away.
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2: Welcome in, listener. Imagine these two things with me. Here's the first one. You fight off a skunk with your bare hands to save a kitten in danger. You're a hero. Then, sometime later, you sadly pass away. The second thing, your remains show up at the hospital to donate your organs, because you're a good person. And those two things together could accidentally trigger one of the most terrifying medical mysteries imaginable. Rabies. Rare rabies cases linked to organ donations have doctors asking some tough questions. And it's leaving me wondering, how worried should we really be about one of nature's scariest viruses? We are here with Dr. Isaac Bogosh, a professor of medicine at the University of Toronto and an infectious disease specialist. Isaac, what a great pleasure it is having you here.
3: Nice to chat, David. Terrible case, but very interesting stuff.
2: Very interesting stuff indeed. And this didn't just happen from your usual organ donation, like a liver or a heart or something like that, although it did. Rabies transferred from a donor to a recipient, but it happened from a very odd organ donation, a cornea. But let's take a step back. Walk me through this case.
3: Okay, so here's what happened. This poor guy is rescuing a kitten that was getting attacked by a skunk. He got a scratch from the skunk. He ultimately passed away, but his organs were donated. They didn't think that he died from rabies, because who dies from rabies? It's extremely rare. It was his kidneys and his corneas that were donated. And the recipient of the kidney died of rabies, which is terrible. And that raised an alarm bell to say, holy moly, this guy received a kidney transplant. We need to look back at the person who died. How did this person die? And they went back and sorted out that it was likely that the organ donor had rabies. Then they went and contacted the people who received the cornea. That's for your eye. They removed those transplants. They provided them with rabies medications. Let's talk about a couple of quick points here. Number one, this is obviously tragic. People died. Number two, this is extraordinarily rare, in the history of organ transplantation. This was in the United States, where there are literally hundreds and hundreds of thousands of organs transplanted per year, maybe more. This has only happened three times since the 1970s. So it's a terrible case. It's a dramatic case. But it's an extraordinarily rare, rare scenario.
2: And it's just so wild. And my understanding is that one of the cornea recipients, I think three people got cornea, one of them did test positive, which is so wild to me. How does rabies even spread? Like, is it through saliva, through blood, through any bodily fluid?
3: Yeah, rabies is in bats. And bats can transmit rabies directly to humans through a bite or a scratch. It can also transmit it to other animals, like a dog, like a skunk, like a raccoon, like a fox. Okay. And we can get it from those animals as well. The vast majority of rabies cases on the planet, of which there are 60 to 70,000 per year, are from dogs. About 90 to 95% of this is in dogs. However, we know we can get this from bats. And other intermediate animals as well. Here's the sad thing, if people aren't aware of this. If someone contracts rabies, it's about 100% fatal 100% of the time.
2: What?
3: As in, there are no survivors from rabies if you get a rabies infection. It's a horrible, horrible infection. Having said that, if you are exposed to rabies, meaning you don't have the infection, but you have an exposure, we can put you on medication that will prevent this infection from taking hold. But it is a universally fatal disease.
2: And the symptoms sound like an old-time horror movie, you know, terrifying medically. What are some of the symptoms? The one I find the most interesting is you get scared of water, or you don't want to drink water.
3: Yeah.
2: I like water. It's my favorite beverage.
3: Yeah. Yeah. The technical term is hydrophobia. There's another one where you have this like visceral, horrible reaction to a puff of air on your face called aerophobia. But essentially what it does is rabies, you get from the bite of the scratch, from the site of the scratch or the bite, the virus enters the peripheral nervous system. So let's say you got a bite on the tip of your finger, and it'll travel all the way up the nerves, up your arm, to get to the central nervous system. It'll ascend the spinal cord to the brain, and it'll start to significantly impact the brain, ultimately leading to tissue destruction. And the parts of the brain it attacks are where you develop the symptoms first. So you think water and air, these are very primitive, important things you need for life. And that's what it gets attacked first. And again, universally fatal, absolutely horrible infection. And I mentioned there were 60 to 70,000 deaths per year on the planet. The vast majority of that is in rural Asia, rural Africa. Like if you look at a place like Canada, I think, yes, yeah, since the 1920s, when we've been keeping track and keeping records, we've only had 28 cases of rabies in the country. And not all of them are locally acquired. Some of them are acquired overseas and brought back to Canada. So it's extremely rare in Canada.
2: So I shouldn't be worried. And if I'm just not thirsty in the morning, I shouldn't be too worried about that.
3: Huh. If you ever want to give yourself a nightmare, I mean it sincerely. If you ever want to give yourself a nightmare, you can go onto YouTube and type in rabies, and you can see, and it's awful because you can, you know, this is for clinicians. You can see what the signs and symptoms are, but it's absolutely horrific because you're watching someone with true hydrophobia. You have a cup of water in front of someone and they have this visceral reaction against it. And this is sad. These people are going to die.
2: Wow.
3: They're ultimately going to die in a matter of days from the time that footage was taken.
2: It's so scary that it can hijack human behavior like that. What makes it so hard to detect after an exposure? Is there a good test for it? And even if there is a good test for it, do doctors just not expect it in North America? Therefore, they, like with this organ donation guy, they just had no idea and wouldn't have expected it.
3: So a couple of things. We do think about it all the time. And if it was well known that this person who died had recently had a skunk scratch or bite, that would raise red flags among any clinician seeing this person. So, for example, if someone has a bat exposure or a dog bite or a unexpected bite from a skunk, a fox, a raccoon, any other mammal, you go seek healthcare. You've got to. I mean, rabies is but one of many infections that you can get, but of course it's universally fatal, so we take it seriously. And I can't tell you how often we talk about this, where someone comes into an emergency department, they say they have a history of a dog bite or a scratch or a bad exposure. The first thing we think of is, does this person need rabies post-exposure prophylaxis? There's a couple of shots that we can give over a period of time that will essentially almost eliminate the risk of developing rabies. But there's two issues. One is people may not recognize they've had an exposure. Or number two, if they've had an exposure, they might not recognize the potential severity and time sensitivity that's associated with this and come into medical care fast enough. Let me give you a terrible example. There was in British Columbia in 2019, a young man, a teenager, died of rabies, and the exposure was very minimal. It was a bat that didn't necessarily bite him, but it sounds like the bat was flying and kind of bumped into him and might have scratched him. Okay. Did not register as a potential rabies exposure. And this sad case of this young man, he died. He died from rabies in British Columbia.
2: What do you want people to know? What changes should come from this? I did ask you, can we test for it? Should people donating organs be tested for it? What can we learn from this freak incident?
3: It's extremely rare. And I don't think I'd make too much of this individual incident, but I would say that if you have a bite or a possible scratch from any wild animal, you should seek medical care. Absolutely. And you know, here we're talking about rabies, but there's other infections and diseases that can be transmitted from animal to human through bites and scratches that are very important. Best to talk with a healthcare provider.
2: And they can help you cure the itis, should you get it. That's just the generic name for any disease.
3: Exactly.
2: Well, Dr. Isaac Bogosh is a infectious disease specialist and a professor of medicine at the University of Toronto. Isaac, it's always a joy having you on the program. Thanks for being here.
3: Great to chat, David. Thank you.
2: Just ahead, can an AI grade a student's essay fairly? Well, researchers found that today's chatbots might be dazzled by big words but miss brilliance. That's next. I'm David Cooper, Alex Pearson's away.

0: problems on the go for the 401. Eastbound Express just passed McCowan. Stall vehicle block in the right lane. It's just causing a delay in the area there. If you're on those Eastbound Express lanes approaching McCowan, stay in the left lane. The 401 Westbound Express at the 400, there are maintenance crews working in the left lane. 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Details online. Those are the big trouble traffic spots. I'm Richard Martin, 640 Toronto.
1: Okay, Ollie's test came back negative. As you know, it's flea, tick, and heartworm season, so I'm going to prescribe Ollie some preventative meds.
2: Thanks, doctor.
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14: Hey, it's Greg. 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And I'm like, yes, couples should take separate vacations. It should almost be mandated, maybe even by law. 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
16: A professor can spend hours grading a student's essay, but what if a robot, a chatbot, did that instead, almost instantly? Well, researchers put AI essay markers to the test and discovered that these bots can be dazzled by writing style, but not so much by substance. Let's talk about it with Deborah Talmy, a psychology professor at the University of Cambridge, who's done this research. Deborah, welcome to the show.
17: Thanks for having me.
16: AI promises to make grading students' work extremely easy. What made you curious to put them to the test to see if they actually did a good job?
17: Everybody's putting their essays into AI and asking for its opinion. All my students would be tempted to do it. And it's inevitable that institutions would want to try to use that for efficiency savings. There's a lot of opinions in this field. It's a hugely polarizing topic. In my day job, and I'm an experimentalist. I study emotions and memory. I'm in an experimental lab, and I just wanted to get some quantitative data to, ground the conversation in some evidence.
16: the bias against AI is huge. Even people who use it, when they find out their coworkers are using it, they can bias them. If you read something and then you find out it's written by AI, a bias can immediately arise. You might have liked the writing before, and then you grow to hate it. Like, these are things that average people have, right?
17: Absolutely. Yeah.
16: All right. So when AI is used in grading, what are some of the biases that people have thinking that it'll do? And then what did you find it actually does?
17: Some people think it will do a rubbish job. Some people think it'll be just amazing. We found it was so-so. It was reasonably good in the sense that overall AI models agreed with human markers. So it was a decent agreement, but the agreement wasn't high enough. The AI models were very variable, context-dependent, and biased. So overall, from our findings, we conclude that AI platforms are not yet ready to give a solid feedback for student essays.
16: Where did they do a good job and where did they do a not so good job? Where did they match what a real human marker would mark an essay in a certain way, and where did they not match?
17: AI models aligned with each other. And also they aligned with themselves after some time. So you know how when you put stuff into AI, you always get a different answer?
16: Sure, yeah, it's a little chaotic, yeah.
17: Right. In our work, when we tried after 1 week, AI gave about the same mark. So they were reliable as a measurement tool, more or less. And they also agreed with human markers sometimes almost as well as another human marker would agree with the first one. But AI tended to give everyone the most common grade, while humans spread their mark more. So just to translate to the US system, I think you guys give letter grades like A, B, C.
16: Generally speaking, I mean, or numbers, but they translate to letters, yeah.
17: Right. And then B's, to my reading, the most common grade. So AI would give B almost all the time, while humans would spread the grade more.
16: Okay.
17: And then AI was a lot more swayed by the surface features of the language a student used compared to the human marker.
16: So I guess the saying is style over substance. Like, if I use fancy words or fancy grammatical structures, I'm going to get a good grade, even though the underlying content might be mediocre.
17: That's right.
16: And it's all, if AI is sort of grading everyone towards the average, are they missing the best students? Are they missing the exceptional essays?
17: Yeah, that's it. They would miss the most brilliant essays, but also those that are weaker. So it's exactly when you want AI to tell you what the right mark is, that's when they miss the essay.
16: What is it about a truly exceptional student's work or a truly lousy student's work that AI seems to miss or seems to confuse these systems?
17: To be honest, we don't really know why it does this, but it was this was what we call a central tendency bias. So a bias to give the most common mark. Was present in all of the AI models we tried. We tried GPT, Claude, and Gemini, and the most recent up-to-date models as to April 2026, and they all exhibited this behavior, even when we tried to de-bias them in various ways. So it might be, this is a speculation, it might be because AI is trained to give the most predicted, the best predicted answer. And in the UK, we give degree classes. So we have a first class, second class, that kind of thing. The second last class, upper level degree class is the most common. And maybe that's why.
16: Now, what kind of essays were you testing? Was there a particular field of study that these essays were written for?
17: Yes, we are a multidisciplinary team. So we have AI researchers, but also three psychology professors. And we chose our field of expertise in psychology. We asked students across three institutions in the UK to volunteer essays they wrote for their degree, so formal submissions, part of their degree, to volunteer these essays. We had 761 essays from a variety of students across years of study. It's a very unique data set.
16: Now, psychology seems interesting because there's often no like correct answer. It's not like a math paper where you arrive at a correct answer at the end or not, although that's not all math papers, but I suppose some. Do you think if it was a more right or wrong answer style essay, it would have done a different job? Like, might AI be suitable for essays like that?
17: What I was thinking, at least when I initially conceived this project, is that it'll be easier to catch AI deficiencies if there was a correct answer. Because at the time, intended to give, to make silly mistakes in things like computation questions. But in psychology, the academic judgment is really dependent on context-dependent chains of reasoning. And that's where we thought AI would be the strongest. So in a way, it's a field where it's maybe easiest to use AI. And also in psychology, we use essays almost all of the time. So the impact of the work like this that we did is more important for other universities, psychology degrees in university.
16: Now, the relationship between the person grading the essay, maybe it's the teacher assistant, maybe it's the professor themselves, and the student, that can come into play, right? Like if you're reading your student's paper and you know that Jimmy or Susan is an all-star student, you might look at it with rose-colored glasses and be biased to give it a better grade. That interpersonal relationship between the professor and the student, the teaching assistant and the student, that is completely lost in this, I think. And is that a good thing or a bad thing? I don't know. Is that something you explored with this?
17: So that's a good question, because in my context, in the UK, typically we mark anonymized essays to remove the bias that one might have for individual students or for what we call protected characteristics like race or religion or sure. gender. So all of my marking at Cambridge would be of numerical identity. So I wouldn't know who the student is anyway.
16: Fair enough. But I suppose like you could know through writing somehow. But I guess the loss of that isn't such a bad thing because of the bias.
17: Right.
16: Fast forwarding 5 or 10 years, these models change very quickly. Like when I was talking about AI on the radio like a year ago, there was things that I had said about how lousy it is where it's good today.
17: Right.
16: Do you think these tools will be grading students' essays? Do you think that this is the future of grading papers?
17: There's two things to say about this. I think it's a really, really insightful question. So the most important take home from our research is that we found that AI models were really variable and context specific. So the model that was best in and the prompting strategy that was best in one institution wasn't the same as in the other. And that I don't think is likely to change. And that means that if you have a company telling you my model can capture human marks really well, you shouldn't believe it until you get evidence from your own context. And we give a recipe for institutions to copy and try to put their own exam submissions into use. And then another thing to say is that everybody we spoke to, staff, students, and a panel of expert stakeholders, were all against using AI as a sole marker. So the resistance is pretty strong. Therefore, I don't think things would change very quickly.
16: I don't either, but maybe some sort of AI-assisted grading could be the future. I guess we'll see. Well, Deborah Talmy is a psychology professor at the University of Cambridge. Deborah, I've enjoyed the chat. Thanks for being on the show.
17: Thank you. I enjoyed it too.
16: That's a wrap on our noon hour. I'm David Cooper. Alex Pearson is away. Catch more of The Last Show this evening on the station you're listening to right now. That's 7 p.m. in Toronto, 9 p.m. in London. I'll be back tonight. Thanks for tuning in.
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28: This is Global News. It's 22 degrees at 1 o'clock. I'm Mike Hodges. Well, we finally have a date announced for when the DVP will be uploaded from the city to the Ontario government. Meantime, the Ford government is also going to start handing out bigger fines to people and businesses that are illegally selling tickets to events that cost more than consumers purchased them for. Also, the Prime Minister has made an AI strategy announcement. We'll have more on what that means. And the gorgeous weather isn't going anywhere here in the Big Smoke. It plans to stick around through the end of the week. But first, let's get you moving and check 640 Toronto Big Trouble Traffic.
0: 640 Toronto, big trouble traffic, problems on the go for the 410. Northbound at Williams Parkway, there's a stalled vehicle. The right lane is blocked, causing delays there. If you're on that northbound 410 approaching Williams Parkway, stay in the left lane. The 401 westbound express of the 400, maintenance crews are working in the left lane. Auto Shack, now participating Rona Plus. 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Those are the big trouble traffic spots right now. I'm Richard Martin, 640 Toronto.
28: Well, it took some time, but there's finally an official deal in place to transfer ownership of the Gardner and the Don Valley Parkway. That was something first announced in November of 2023. And today we learned when the province would start paying the bills on the two highways.
29: The transfer will be final in the fall of 2027.
1: and the province will cover the cost of operating and maintaining the highways until that time. Through this deal, we can keep Toronto property taxpayers' dollar in our city, paying for infrastructure we use locally.
28: That's Toronto Mayor Olivia Chow. By the way, the cost in the meantime will be around $353 million. Ontario is also more than doubling the fine for businesses and individuals who illegally resell event tickets above their original total purchase price. The province says that starting June 10th, the maximum penalty for repeat offenders will increase from $10,000 to $25,000. The government says it'll also allow officials to publicly identify any businesses handed a fine. The measure comes just days before the FIFA World Cup is set to begin in Toronto on June 12th. Prime Minister Mark Carney says Canada's new artificial intelligence strategy will include laws that address concerns about privacy and chatbot safety. Speaking at Toronto General Hospital today, Carney called AI the defining technology of our era. He said the strategy includes plans to ensure all post-secondary students have access to trusted tools. It also includes free AI training to be available to all Canadians in schools, businesses, and community centers. Prime Minister Carney also says that he hasn't formed an opinion on Premier Ford's plan to expand Toronto's Island Airport. Carney says he wants to wait for broad consultations, which are set to begin soon, to conclude before deciding on the proposed expansion of Billy Bishop Toronto City Airport. Ford has said the federal government is on board, but the Carney government has been noncommittal publicly. Meanwhile, Ford says the rest of the Toronto Island should be left untouched after the province took over the city's stake in Billy Bishop. The province passed legislation last month that allows it to take over all of the land on the islands where the airport is located. And the CAA is back with its list of the worst roads to travel in Ontario. Five out of the top 10 worst roads in the province are in the GTA, with Steeles Avenue East here in Toronto coming in at number five. CAA's Brian Privut tells AM 640 that this year's list is less about congestion this time around.
2: Last year was a little bit more on the congestion side, but we're seeing that potholes has become the major issue for this year.
28: Barton Street in Hamilton was named the worst road in Ontario for the third time in 4 years. And a look at the forecast from the Global News Weather Center. Sunshine on tap for your afternoon and a high of 26. A few clouds on the way tonight, getting down to a low of 17, and then partly sunny tomorrow, high of 29, but it'll feel more like 33 with that humidity. Don't miss any breaking news when at the office. Just tell your smart speaker to play 640 Toronto. I'm Mike Hodges. This is Global News.
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0: why? We did that already. And then, you know, it was the greatest deal for a while, and then it was the worst deal for a while, and deals come and go and deals are ignored. So, I mean, I don't know how important the deal is at the end of the day, but regardless, this is where we are. This is the path that we're on. And already we've started to see the 51st state stuff come back. We've seen the demands on all kinds of things, 30 trade era tents. It gets messy. You know, it does. And more tariffs, of course, right? More tariffs out of the blue, because of not doing enough to ban forced labor imports. Okay. So who knows? Who knows what's coming next? Peter Jones is a professor in the Graduate School of Public and International Affairs, University of Ottawa, was writing about what Canada's strategy should be as we draw closer to the July 1st deadline. Has some interesting takes, and I agree with a bunch of them. Peter, thanks for joining us today. I do appreciate your time.
1: My pleasure.
0: In reading your piece, I get the sense, I can tell, and like I say, I kind of agree with you, you've had about enough of the bullying, the bluster from the Americans, the back and forth on this trade file. It's just gone on too long?
1: Yeah, I agree with that. But I think beyond that, I'm not sure how effective the bullying and the bluster really is. And I don't think that the hand of cards that President Trump holds, he likes to talk about cards, is as strong as he makes it out to be. I think that's the key.
0: Yeah, yeah. When you take a look at that, let's go through it, because it's not necessarily something that I think most of us are aware of. You took a really close look at what's going on with debt in the United States, and they're in a bit of a precarious position, aren't they?
1: Well, they're in a lot of a precarious position. I mean, their debt has reached catastrophic proportions, and it's only growing. It's not getting worse, not getting better. And so they're reaching a point now where a lot of economists are talking about a kind of a death spiral, where they're going to be spending more and more and more money just to service the debt. And withdrawing that money from things like social programs and other things like that. And so in that situation, you know, how strong is the American economy going to be? It's always going to be the biggest economy in the world. It's, or at least it is for a long time, going to be the biggest economy. And it's going to be a very powerful economy. But is it the sort of economy we thought of through the 50s and the 60s and the 70s, this locomotive that's going to pull us along? Or is it a weaker economy that we need to think hard about how much we want to be involved with?
0: I mean, what's the timeline here? Like you say, we know that there's all kinds of gathering storm clouds when it comes to the United States, but how soon do they run into trouble here? Is it, you know, like we know the midterms are a major checkpoint, but beyond, like, what's the timeline you're looking at?
1: I think it's in the next 3 to 4 years in terms of the sort of if this systemic economic problem is really going to take hold and sort of run away with the American economy. It's going to be in that time. There are things that they can do. They could sort of suddenly discover a bipartisan approach to raising taxes and reducing spending. I'm not holding my breath for that, but it would help. So, you know, it's not inevitable. But right now, all the signs are that they're heading towards a serious set of economic problems. And so we need to factor that into our thinking about what we want to do with CUSMA. And I think one of the things is, you know, we talk about the deadline of July the 1st. And it's not really a deadline.
0: Right.
1: What happens on July the 1st is if we don't have a new agreement, either, you know, extend the present deal or have a new one, it just gets kicked down the road. And there's an annual review process for 10 years. And the deal itself stays in effect. And now what Trump could do is he could say, well, I'm just going to withdraw completely. And if he did that, then there'd be a 6-month period and then they withdraw. But nobody thinks he's going to do that because the American business community has been adamant that that would hurt America quite dramatically as well. So that's unlikely. So what we really have is not a deadline of July the 1st, but it's a kind of a way station,
0: right,
1: a marker point. If we can't get a deal by July the 1st, well, we just roll on. And I think it gives Canada the chance to, A, outwait Trump. He's only got 3 more years. It's going to seem like a lot longer than that. We have to live through it, but it is only 3 years. And if this economic collapse begins to happen in the U.S., it'll become more and more clear as time goes by. So I think the strategy is to wait.
0: Interesting, because typically we always hear, give them a win, do something. You know, it doesn't have to be big, just make some sort of concession. And I spoke with the head of the Dairy Farmers Association yesterday talking about, no, don't do it to us. You don't be looking at us. We know he hates us. Don't go and, you know, get rid of supply management. But there are people saying, okay, what can we do? What can we give the Americans in order to try and keep the waters calm? You're saying, don't do anything. Just be willing to say, here's the deal. And if it doesn't work, just walk away.
1: Well, the strategy of making concessions is a viable one in negotiation, but only if you're dealing with someone

0: who respect them and who make some concessions themselves and who will ultimately abide by the deal. If you just give concessions and get nothing in return, then you're just giving concessions. Mm-hmm. So I think where we are with Trump right now is it's not at all clear that he will respect any concessions we give him. He'll just pocket them and make a set of new demands. And it's equally unclear that he'll actually respect any deal he signs. I mean, he signed CUSMA, you know, for the USMCA, and then the tariffs violated. So I would say that there is a time for making concessions in a negotiation, but this isn't it until we know where we stand.
1: You mentioned the American position being a little weak. They've got some concerns, and they could be getting much larger in the near future. How does Canada look in contrast? I mean, we saw this report, Canada, you know, arguably into a recession, and I don't care how you look at it, but it's not like our GDP is growing by leaps and bounds. In fact, it's going the other way. Are we in a much stronger position than the Americans are?
0: I'm not sure that sort of comparing the two is necessary. I think our position, if we can make our internal market function more effectively, you know, in terms of interprovincial trade barriers, if we can get our resources to the coast and export them, which is hopefully beginning to happen, I think our position is fairly strong. If we can't do those things, then I think we're in trouble. But there is a path forward for Canada to sort of have a much better economic situation or a much better economic future than the one that we're kind of locked into now. Now, part of that is, of course, trading with the United States. We're always going to trade with the U.S. It's not a question of free trade or no trade. You know, we'll always trade, but how much trade will we do with them versus with others? And I think the key now is to explore how much we can do with others as we wait to see if we can get a good deal on CUSMA.
1: Which, as we know, again, is another irritant for the United States. But, I mean, you're right. Like, if you don't have a good faith bargaining position, if you don't even have any reasonable, you know, faith in the fact that the outcome that you arrive at will be honored for more than, you know, a minute, you do need to look to other places. That's just realistic. That's not even being political, really.
0: I don't think so. I think it's just realistic. I think it's something we should have been doing years ago, but we're doing it now, and I think we should continue doing it.
1: Yeah, I agree with you, Peter. Fascinating input. I appreciate the call very much. Thanks so much for joining us today.
0: My pleasure. Take care.
1: Yeah, you too. Peter Jones, professor in the Graduate School of Public and International Affairs, University of Ottawa. I mean, there is a lot around this whole CUSMA negotiation and what it means and where it's going and all the rest of that stuff. And, you know, I've talked about before on the show, for me, it's kind of like, well, everybody puts this in, you got to get a deal. Where's the deal? What is the deal? Like, what is the deal and what is it worth? Right? Like we've had deal after deal after deal that just get thrown out of it. It's all reflexive. It's all transactional. It's all to try and distract into it. It's chaos. It's utter chaos. And that's the plan. I mean, if you haven't arrived at that conclusion yet, you haven't been paying attention. We spoke with Carlo Dade back at the beginning of all of this terrorist stuff. Like going back, I don't know, it's got to be almost 2 years now. And Carlo Dade is, we started talking to him about the ports dispute. He studies, you know, international trade and all the rest of that stuff. And he characterized it as the weaponization of uncertainty. That's what it is. Everything will be uncertain. Everything will be chaotic. Everything will be confusing. And that's the plan. Right? Because then you don't know what's coming next and you're always on the back foot. Like, how do we respond? How do we respond? And I think there is, to me, at least a perception that Carney has sort of stepped back from all of that, right? And said, well, we're just going to do what we need to do. And that means working with Europe and Germany. We've got new deals and China and just finding other opportunities, finding other markets, not abandoning the United States, but not saying, okay, we're going to do whatever it takes to keep them happy. And some of these things that we're going to do, we're going to make them pretty unhappy, but we need to do them in our own self-interest. And then where does it end up, right? There are so many pressures mounting in the United States that who knows, right? Who knows what really will be driving the agenda for the Americans at this meeting? Is it the free trade? Is it the upcoming midterms? Is it still the war in Iran? Is it the plunging popularity of the American president? Or is it, as Peter says, this real looming debt crisis that they're facing? I mean, we talk about our debt here. Nothing compared to what's going on in the United States. Nothing. It's staggering the amount of money that they owe It's just mind-blowing. 780-451-8800-403-974-8255. I'll take a break and get to your calls right after this.
2: 640 Toronto, big trouble traffic. Still problems on the 410 northbound at Williams Parkway. Stalled vehicle, the right lane is blocked, causing delays in the area. If you're on the northbound 410 approaching Williams Parkway, stay in the left lane. The 401 westbound express at the 400, maintenance crews working in the left lane. 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I'm Richard Martin, 640 Toronto.
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0: 780-451-8800-403-974-8255. Those are the numbers. Jake, I'm in for Alex Pearson again in Toronto today. Let's take some of your calls here on this. John, you are on the air. Go ahead, John.
1: Hey, Shay, how are you today?
0: Great, great. How are you doing?
1: I'm doing good.
2: Did now, you know 2 in 5 Canadians will face cancer in their life?
1: Professor said out of Ottawa.
0: Okay.
1: Let's look at the facts. We're in a recession, number one.
0: Yes, agreed.
1: We're not going to get pipelines going through BC. It's never going to happen.
0: Mm-hmm.
1: Our companies are leaving Canada for many, many reasons, mostly because of business. Because let's face it, we've got Quebec that's going to have the Parti Québécois coming in. That's going to pull a referendum.
0: Yep.
1: We've got Alberta that's going to pull it.
0: Yep.
1: Saskatchewan is going to pull it.
0: Yep.
1: That's instability.
0: Well, I don't know about Saskatchewan, but Alberta and Quebec, I'll grant you, yes.
1: Companies are going to go where the money is. It doesn't matter if there's debt.
0: Of course.
1: If they're able to pay, if they're making money, they're able to pay. But here, they're not making money. They're leaving. We just had Imperial Oil, who packed their bags and just left. You know how many other companies are going to start doing that if they see that there's no pipelines going through and we're just stalling and stalling and stalling? We're going to go to Kuzma. What are we going to negotiate? We got nothing to negotiate. Zero. Nothing.
0: Well, there's $1 trillion in trade that happens between the two countries. It's not zero. It's absolutely not zero.
1: It's compared to what the United States does with the rest of the world, it's peanuts. We're 40 million people.
0: There are entire businesses in the United States that are based entirely on trade with Canada. Complete industries.
1: There are, but in comparison to what we have to offer and what the rest of the world has to offer, we don't have anything to offer. We're a small player.
0: We are smaller. I agree with you on that. I absolutely agree with you on that.
1: And we rely on Mexico and the United States in order to survive. If they were to close the border, we have no food. We can't grow anything here. We're more reliant on them. They're reliant on us. And they showed that. Very simple. They closed the auto sector in Ontario, and they said, hey, bring it down. Boom. They don't care. So we're not in a very good position. And I don't know, you know, what Carney is thinking of and how he analyzes things, but he's playing with empty pockets. So I don't see it going our way at all. So we have to basically take any deal they offer to us, and we have to negotiate and hope that we can get stronger. And once we get stronger, then yes, go into Europe. Yes, what's France going to buy from us? Cheese? Like, honestly, like, what kind of a deal are we making with France? What are they going to buy from us? Or the rest of the Greece came down last year or 2 years ago to buy LNG, and our prime minister said, we're not going to sell LNG to Greece.
0: No, it was Germany. It was Germany. There was no business case.
1: It was Greece also. But then the prime minister came here.
0: And then last week we signed a deal with Germany.
1: Yeah, signed a deal with Germany. Where are they getting the LNG from? Alberta?
0: Who cares where they're getting it from? It's a Canadian deal. I mean, you got
1: no,
0: a deal. You said there was no deal. There was no business case. You're pissed off about that. We signed the deal and come up with the contract to ship the natural gas, and you're pissed off about that.
1: No, I'm not pissed off about that. I'm just saying, where is it coming from? Because I'm sorry, but I didn't hear about the deal with Germany.
0: Yeah. Well, I look it up, and I think there's another. They're working on more South Korea. But yeah, there was one signed with Germany just last week. Steve in Calgary, you're on the air. Hey, Steve.
3: Yeah, back in 1974, Peter Lougheed bought Pacific Western Airlines out of Richmond, B.C., relocated it to Calgary because that was needed to help grow our economy. Now, at the same time, Boeing 707, which was the choice of international carriers, made the Edmonton Muni Airport obsolete. And that kind of played a major factor in why Calgary got all the oil and gas headquarters. That's what they say. I don't know what happened when Edmonton lost their Muni Airport. I know there were some negative effects, people said, but there's no more Pacific Western Airline. And I'm bringing it up because WestJet will no longer be servicing Lethbridge. And I'm not the mayor of Lethbridge. I don't know how that's going to affect them. But I remember with Greyhound, the Alberta government cut a deal so that they would keep servicing our rural communities because it was unprofitable. And so I don't know what's going to happen to Lethbridge, but I know when McCain made their $600 million announcement to build a processing plant, because that's where the potatoes are. I don't know how that would affect future investment coming in the Lethbridge area. If now suddenly everyone wants to need an international airport, you now have to drive to Calgary. Yeah. You can no longer fly. So I don't know if there's a story there, but I know Lethbridge is about to lose it, and I know what happened to Edmonton when the Edmonton Muni support the 707.
0: Yeah, it's an interesting one. We can look into it, Steve. Yeah, a little off track from what we were talking about. But yeah, it is definitely an interesting story. I mean, that's... I don't know what's going on with the airline industry in this country. We've talked about that before. But I think when we come back to this whole Kuzma conversation and where that's headed and where it's going, I don't think it's a matter of abandoning the United States. This is what it seems to be. Like, there's a school of thought that either you're all in or you're all out. It doesn't have to be that way, right? I think I agree with the Prime Minister when he comes out and he says, we need to end that dependence, right? Like, we've got to a point now where, you know, we're talking, you know, the caller calls in and he talks about all the harm that's been done to Canada by the United States, and the United States doesn't need us and they can abandon us and they shut down the auto industry and businesses are leaving and blah, blah, blah, blah, blah, right? Some of it's true, some of it's not. But in reality, then why do you want to further ties and become more dependent on that? Like when the Prime Minister says that relationship there that we relied on and took for granted for many, many, many, many years because, well, it's right there. We think the same. Everybody's sane. Works for everybody. Why not? Let's do it. That's not the world we live in anymore and haven't for a while now. That ship has sailed. That relationship is no longer stable, reliable, mutually beneficial. Now it's transactional and it's mercurial, and it can, you know, you can see things come flying out of the clear blue yonder, like 10% tariffs because of not doing enough to enforce laws against forced labor imports, right? Or fentanyl, which is kooky talk. I don't know how else to describe it. I mean, a lot of these things are just pulled out of the clear blue sky. There's no basis in reality to them. So that's where we are now. So you're right. You cannot completely, I mean, it's our largest trading. We're never going to be able to move away from the United States. We're not. We just are not. It's the reality. You live next door to somebody. Sometimes you got good neighbors. Sometimes you got bad neighbors, but you got the neighbor. You got to deal with it. And there are so many countries that do business on both sides that have been tied together for generations. You can't just pull that apart cleanly and easily. It won't happen. But at the same time, if there's other opportunities to explore with other places, it's like a diversified account. 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

0: for Alex Pearson in Toronto again today, 780-451-8800-403-974-8255. We're going to switch gears here and talk about that. We'll take one of your calls before we're done. Don't worry. There's a bunch of people on the line, and I'll try and get to as many of you as I can. But I do want to get on this. We've been taking a look at, we've talked about cost of living so much. We've talked about travel so much. And those two things are really starting to collide for Canadians, I think. And there's a new survey that just came out from TD, and it shows that, yeah, people are in a different place this year than they were. Well, frankly, any other time, to be honest with you. But, and there's a bunch of things happening. We know cost of living is an issue. We also know, the situation in Iran has complicated things when it comes to air travel. So you take a look at what are Canadians planning to do? Well, first things first, be a lot more careful. I'm not going to characterize it as Canadians were, you know, ones to throw caution to the wind and be frivolous and yeah, anything goes. But at this point in time, sort of, you know, being very careful, sharpening their pencils and doing whatever they can to make anything that they're doing as affordable as possible. And that includes travel. And that means a lot of people are making plans. Well, we're going to stay closer to home, right? We may not take that European vacation, although a lot are. Like, this is the thing about it. Even though we know it costs money and Canadians are, you know, generally speaking, being a little more careful, it doesn't mean that travel is being tossed to the wayside. Not at all. And surprisingly, especially among younger Canadians, let's get into a bit. We're going to have a conversation now with Mackenzie McMillan, who is a travel advisor with the Travel Group. And we'll talk about this survey and what we're seeing in the industry this summer. Mackenzie, thanks for being with us. Appreciate it.
1: Yeah, no problem. Thanks for having me.
0: So the survey from TD, like I say, I don't think it comes as much of a surprise, right? Canadians being a little more intentional with their travel plans, searching for deals, you know, maybe thinking of a different destination, different level of accommodation. It just makes sense. I think we're doing that in all areas of life, right? Of course we're going to do it with travel.
1: Yeah, I think that it's one thing that we definitely see when we're looking at either interesting or issues with the global economy, with people's pocketbooks, is that travel tends to be the first thing that people think about when they're looking to cut back on costs overall. So definitely not a surprise that we're seeing definitely some concern among travelers about how much they're, you know, really willing to part with financially for this year.
0: Yeah, looking to make every dollar count. So when you talk to people, when you're helping people plan the summer vacation, what do you hear? What are they looking at? What's on the minds of Canadians right now?
1: Yeah, so the biggest thing that we hear from most travelers is concern about the actual overall price of a trip. And, a lot of that stems from news we've sort of been inundated with over the past few months regarding the war in Iran, issues of fuel shortages, and if the increase in fuel costs is actually affecting the overall price of travel. And certainly that is a conversation that we have pretty common.
0: On that front, I know a lot of people, if you're planning to take a flight or whatever, we were told, I guess going back a couple of months now, get your tickets now because they're only going up. We've seen what happened at the gas pump. We've heard the stories about aviation fuel and flights being scaled back. How big of a factor has that become in summer travel? Is it as bad as some people feared it might be?
1: Well, I guess yes and no is the best way to put that. It's kind of a two-part answer. The actual cost of fuel, while it has increased, airlines are passing some of that additional cost on to consumers through increase of fuel surcharges. Now, we've all been paying fuel surcharges on airline tickets for decades, and they're not going anywhere.
0: Yeah.
1: But the actual increase that we're seeing is pretty minute when you look at the bigger picture and look at the overall cost of your flight. Where we really are seeing the price being driven up is that a lot of airlines are consolidating their schedules. So we're looking at routes where maybe there are multiple flights a day, and they might be reducing by one or two to save on that fuel cost. But what that does is it then creates a shift in the demand versus availability. And that's really the main driver of what increases airline tickets, is how busy the flight is. So a flight that is wide open and doesn't have a lot of people on it is generally going to be less expensive than the flight an hour later that's nearly sold out. So when we take flights out of the inventory, all they're really doing is keeping demand the same but minimizing the amount of availability, and that really is what the major driver in increases in prices are this year.
0: Which, you know, and we see flights being, like you say, the some flights being eliminated because the demand is that they're going to consolidate it. They're going to make sure they're not sending three flights. If two is going to do it, they're going to send two.
1: That's right.
0: But I'm also, a lot of people, according to this survey, are saying, you know what, I'm not going to get the insurance. I'm going to save a few $100 by not getting the insurance, which to me seems like really risky business right now.
1: Yeah, I think that's it. I personally, I'm speaking as someone who has seen exactly how sideways things can go
0: right.
1: for people sometimes when they're traveling, is that really the insurance is such a crucial part of any trip, especially when you're going overseas. When we're looking at insurance, we talk about medical insurance, which I think is important for anybody if they're traveling to somewhere like the United States or over to Europe, where foreign medical bills are incredibly expensive. And medical insurance generally is not that expensive for the average traveler. When we're looking at cancellation insurance and interruption insurance, yeah, that's where the price does start to jump up a bit. And really, I think the most important thing we need to look at when we're looking at that type of insurance is to make sure that people are considering at least getting insurance that covers them for trip interruption. So that's the one that covers you if your flight gets canceled while you're in destination and covers you for the extra costs you have to get home or the extra costs you have if you're delayed for a few days. That's really where money can start adding up if you get stranded. So, we can look at you, if you look at insurance and you're looking to cut costs a little bit, you can take the risk, I think, and forego getting the overall cancellation insurance, which is what, covers you if you decide, if you realize that you have to cancel a trip for some reason, which is still obviously risky, but really that trip interruption is the one you really want. That's what protects you from getting into trouble when you're stranded in Paris for 3 days, which doesn't seem like a bad place to be stranded, but those bills will pile up pretty quick.
0: Paris ain't cheap.
1: Nope.
0: That'll rack up fast. McKinsey, a lot of people saying, to that end, they're saying, maybe I'm not going to go to Paris because it's not cheap. Maybe I'll stay in Canada. A lot of people actually saying, I might even just stay within the province. I mean, are you hearing people saying, what can we do a little closer to home to save a few bucks?
1: Yeah, definitely. I mean, in previous years where we've seen sort of people want to pull back on their spending a little bit, we've seen a lot more interest in going to the United States. Obviously, we're still in a situation right now where the U.S. is a somewhat undesirable destination for a lot of Canadians at the moment. But we are so fortunate to live in a country that's as big as Canada is. So if you're sitting at home in Vancouver and wondering where's somewhere that I can go that's different, that still feels like an adventure and feels like a vacation, well, there's half the country that's almost as far away as Europe is, or far away as Japan is if you're coming from Vancouver. So we're definitely seeing a lot of interest in Canadians traveling to the opposite coast. So travelers that are living in Toronto and further east are coming out west, and vice versa for travelers that are out here in the west in Alberta or in British Columbia. So definitely some interest there, and then yes, also within the province. So back to the days of road trips and camping enjoying this absolutely endless amount of beauty that we have in this country.
0: No kidding. Yeah, there's no shortage of places to go and things to see. I wanted to ask you, because one of the things in the study that I think surprised a lot of people is if there's one demographic that isn't really pulling on the reins and is still saying, what the hell with it, I'm doing it, it's the youngest. It's Gen Z. They're still going out, still planning on travel and events and all the rest of that stuff. Are you seeing that? Is that translating through?
1: Yeah, it's been right across our industry. It's been a huge factor for the last, even beyond this year and sort of the upheaval this year. But what we've kind of surmised from that is that most Gen Zers are going to kind of be getting into that age, early 20s, early to mid 20s, where when they started wanting to travel, we were stuck in the middle of the pandemic, and they haven't had that exploration that a lot of us have had that are millennials or Gen X or older. And so they want to explore, and after being told for 3 years that they're not allowed to, they want to spread their wings and they want to go out and explore and enjoy life. And the other thing is that we've seen from a number of studies that Gen Zers are also much more likely to prioritize spending money on experiences versus items and versus things. And that, goes across a number of different industries, but we definitely see Gen Zers putting a much higher priority on taking a trip to Europe or going on a backpacking trip through Southeast Asia versus buying a car or buying a house or saving for retirement. So, it definitely is. It's interesting to see, but wasn't really a surprise to see that in the study.
0: Wow. Interesting stuff. McKinsey, thanks so much for spending some time with us today. I really do appreciate it.
1: No problem at all. Have a great day.
0: You too. McKinsey McMillan, travel advisor with the Travel Group, giving us the lay of the land as we head into summer vacation season. Stacks up okay, I would think, right? I mean, depending on when you book. Like, if you book before all the craziness with Iran, a lot of those things, you know, those prices are good. You're okay. I think if you're looking at it now and trying to determine, okay, where am I going to go? What am I going to do now? Might change things a little bit. But I don't know. I think we can go forward. I think a lot of people still are. But like he said, you know, give you an opportunity and maybe say, okay, I've never been to the Maritimes. I've never been to Banff. I've never been to wherever, right? There are some pretty amazing places in this country that if you haven't been to, it's worth traveling. Not to say that necessarily is going to be cheap. I mean, travel is expensive. Doesn't matter where you're going or what you're doing, but you got to remember there are people that come from all over the world to visit parts of this country too, right? Like, you know, I mean, it's a travel destination for a lot of people to come to Canada. It's a big one. So, yeah, lots of things you can do. 780-451-8800-403-974-8255. Let me take a break. We'll be back right after this.
2: 640 Toronto, big trouble traffic, problems for the 401 westbound express past Mavis, stalled vehicle block in the right lane. The 401 eastbound collector's off-ramp to Dixie, MTO crews are blocking two left lanes, and the 401 eastbound collector's at Leslie, stalled vehicle block in the left lane. True Green, stop doing it yourself. 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Those are the big trouble traffic spots right now. I'm Richard Martin, 640 Toronto.
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0: in for Alex Pearson, 780-451-8800. Yes, I did. I did blank out for a second there, sir. Since Sarah's peering through the window, what happened? Did you forget your own phone number? I did.
1: Briefly. Or I thought you went off the air or something.
0: No,
1: I thought you hit your button.
0: I briefly forgot my own number. I got distracted. I was looking at something else. 780-451-8800 or 403-974-8255. Those are the phone numbers. I'm not surprised that you take, TD crunches the numbers, speaks with Canadians, says, hey, what's the plan when it comes to travel and what you're doing and what the plans are? The first thing that Canadians come back and say is, well, I'm being a lot more careful with it. I'm being a lot more particular. And I feel like I have to be. And I think that's true. I think most people feel that way about everything, not just travel. AI, where are we going? What are we doing? It's been long awaited for this government to deliver their AI strategy. It's called AI for All. And after months and months and months and months of delay, we saw it today. Prime Minister Mark Carney and AI Minister Evan Solomon making the announcement in Toronto today. Looks like they did it at a hospital. I was watching the press conference while I was doing the show. They had a lot of medical types behind them. Little short on details, I think, is what a lot of people are saying as they take a look at it. And I think this is starting to become a bit of a theme when we talk about this federal government. They say a lot of things. They promise a lot of things. They make a lot of great proclamations about what this is going to mean for us. And then the question is, how? And the answers suddenly get a little bit more hard to find. Minister Solomon and Prime Minister Carney talking about, okay, it's based on principles. He said three principles today, but they've already told us there's six pillars and they all fit under those three. And what they are is you got to be protecting Canadians. Okay. We know there are risks with AI. So they need to come up with a way to keep us safe, to keep us protected. That means things like elections. That means things like our data. That means things like information, all this sort of stuff. The other one is to get Canadians engaged in whatever AI is going to mean for the rest of us. We know, we've been told repeatedly, that it is going to change everything that we do. And it is. There's no two ways about it. So Canada lags drastically behind other nations. I was shocked to find this, but there's a study done by the University of Melbourne and KPMG that just came out that takes a look at where are different populations in terms of AI adoption, literacy, comfort, all of those things. Like, where are you with the whole AI revolution? Canada ranks 44th out of 47 countries studied. We are so far behind, and this thing moves so fast, you don't catch up, right? So we need to do a whole lot of work. We're falling behind already in the infancy of this technological revolution. So there will be some initiatives launched to get Canadians up to speed.
2: We will empower all Canadians with new opportunities to participate in and benefit from AI. So we're launching a national AI literacy initiative, offering training to all Canadians across the country in classrooms, workplaces, libraries, community centers. With free and trustworthy AI learning kits, including courses and modules, Canadians will better understand AI, be able to use it safely and confidently, and put it to work in their own lives. The approach will also help identify biases and misinformation and give Canadians the AI tools to learn and to help with their careers. As we adopt AI more broadly, there will be significant demands for Canadian workers who have the knowledge and the know-how to use this technology effectively. So a farmer who needs a manager with AI expertise to oversee exactly how much to plant, to water, to fertilize. The factory owner who needs an AI specialist to streamline machine data so the floor runs smoother and faster.
0: In principle, I like this. I think this is a good idea. We need to do this. The question I have is, how are you going to do it? And do we need to be going to libraries and community halls and through our employers and things like that? We're talking about artificial intelligence, which is an online entity. We have online abilities to do this. Like, I make the comparison where I don't care where you bank. If you've got a bank account, you know you can go online and you can do all kinds of financial literacy work. And I don't care what it is. Is it investments? Is it retirement? It doesn't matter. They've got videos and they've got lessons and they've got all kinds of seminars that you can attend. We can do this online too. The government can produce a whole suite of AI literacy initiatives, drop them onto an internet website somewhere, and we can engage with them. That's how we do it now anyway. So, let's do that. Make it a little bit easier. There's job creation. There's always job creation with this Liberal government. And I get it. Job creation is not a bad thing, but they're talking about creating 90,000 jobs for young Canadians in the next 5 years and 250,000 new jobs through AI for all of Canada by 2031, the next 5 years, which is a lot. But like I say, a lot of it is trying to drag Canada along to sort of force us to catch up because we are behind. They want to, the usage by small businesses or businesses in Canada, generally speaking, of AI right now is about 12%. That's it. 12%. And they say, we got to fix that. So they want to increase that five times. They want to see 60%, and they want that done within, well, less than 10 years. So it's ambitious. And again, the question is how? What are the details on how this plan is going to work? Claude in Edmonton, you're on the air. Go ahead, Claude.
3: Good morning. AI, we're never going to get around it until we are willing to do something about building our own AI centers in Canada.
0: Yeah, that's part of this plan.
3: Well, yeah, but part of the plan includes having that Grand Prairie one built. I listened to your the previous show on 6:30 or 8:80.
0: Yeah.
3: Yeah, and that's all they were talking about what was going on in Utah. Well, we need, no matter who's in government, if we don't start building something here in Canada, we'll be even more behind.
0: Yeah, no, you make a good point, and it's not going to be easy. It is not going to be easy. He's talking about Kevin O'Leary had plans to build a massive data center in Utah, and he announced now he's scaling it back because of a massive, massive backlash from the people in the area. These data centers are not going over well. They are a massive, massive, massive draw on a lot of things. Obviously, power. Massive amounts of power, but there's emissions concerns. There is, water use concerns. The size of these things is absolutely astounding. Listen to this. There's a new study that just came out that says across the globe right now, if you add up all of the power consumption by all of the data centers in the world, and make that a country, it uses more power than every other country on earth except for 10. It's in the top 10 of power consumption if it were a country. And it's right at the beginning here. And so, like I say, there are plans for big data centers all over this country, and there is going to be pushback. But this plan announced by the government today talks about a supercomputer, a national supercomputer that they want to build. And yes, opening the door to data centers. So you're going to have to navigate. That is manageable, but there will be resistance. We're going to take a break and be back right after this.
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14: This is Global News. It's 25 degrees at 2 o'clock. I'm Mike Hodges. Well, Toronto's mayor and premier Doug Ford have announced when the city will hand over the ownership of the DVP and Gardner Expressway to the province. Also, if you're caught reselling event tickets for more than what they originally cost, well, government says it's going to cost you big bucks. Ron says new measures regarding ticket resales will kick in next week. And 5 of the top 10 worst roads here in Ontario are in Toronto and the GTA. CAA released its annual worst roads campaign today. All that after we check on the drive. Here's 640 Toronto Big Trouble Traffic.
15: Problems on the go. The 401 westbound express past Mavis. Stalled vehicle blocking the right lane. The northbound Dixie ramp to the eastbound 401 is closed off for ongoing emergency road work. Use that southbound Dixie ramp to get onto the eastbound 401. 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Those are the Big Trouble traffic spots right now. I'm Richard Martin, 640 Toronto.
14: After nearly 3 years of waiting, there's finally a plan in place which will see ownership of the Gardner and DVP signed over to the provincial government. This was a plan first announced in November of 2023. And today, Toronto Mayor Olivia Chow and Premier Doug Ford held a joint announcement. They say the handover will be completed in the fall of 2027.
16: Until then, we'll be providing up to $353 million to the City of Toronto to ensure it can continue operating and maintaining these critical roadways before the transfer is complete. By taking ownership of these two highways, we're helping important reconstruction work happen without delay.
14: What about the closures that we'll sometimes see during the summer for charity bike rides or marathon runs? Premier Ford says he sees no reason why they wouldn't be able to continue. Meantime, ahead of the FIFA World Cup, the province is going after people and businesses who illegally resell event tickets for more than what they originally cost. Beginning June 10th, for government says the maximum penalty for repeat offenders will increase from $10,000 to $25,000. The measure comes just days before the FIFA World Cup is set to kick off in Toronto on June 12th. The federal government's long-awaited national AI strategy includes a new literacy initiative that will offer entry-level AI training to all Canadians. It found that Canada has a major adoption gap, with less than 15% of Canadian businesses using AI to produce goods or services. Canada ranks behind many 15% of Canadian businesses using AI to produce goods or services. Canada ranks behind many other countries in both AI training and literacy and in public trust in AI systems. Prime Minister Mark Carney says closing the gap in training and literacy is the foundation on which everything else depends. Also, the Prime Minister says he hasn't formed an opinion on Premier Ford's plan to expand Toronto's Island Airport. Carney says he wants to wait for broad consultations to conclude before deciding on the proposed expansion of Billy Bishop Toronto City Airport.
17: There's many, many issues. There's issues of transportation. There's issues of economics, but there's issues of neighborhoods, quality of life, environmental concerns or issues.
14: The province recently passed legislation to take over the city's role in a tripartite agreement that includes the Toronto Port Authority and the federal government. And the CAA released its list of worst roads in Ontario. Five out of the top 10 worst roads in the province are located in the GTA. CAA's Brian Preview tells AM 640 what most drivers are complaining about.
18: Some of the top road issues that we've seen were potholes, poor road maintenance, and uneven roads. Major emphasis on these issues today, this year. Also with a little bit on traffic congestion and some cycling and pedestrian issues, but potholes tended to claim the top road issue overall.
14: And Barton Street in Hamilton appeared on the list for the third time since 2022. It was named the worst road in Ontario. And a look at the forecast from the Global News Weather Center. Sunshine will hang around throughout the afternoon, high of 27. Partly cloudy tonight, getting down to a low of 17, and a mix of sun and cloud on tap tomorrow and a high of 29. 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I'm Mike Hodges. 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
1: All right, welcome back to the final hour of the Alex Pearson Show on this Thursday afternoon. It's 4th of June and it is 29 degrees in Toronto. It's 29 degrees in Hamilton. And it looks to be right now 28 degrees in London, Ontario. So it's such a warm day. I will mention this. Mike Drolet, who works here at the radio station, he's the producer of the Ben Mulroney Show. He's wearing flip-flops today. That's how hot it is. He's wearing flip-flops. Now, the decision, like working in a large media company, generally you wear shoes to work. So to see a 6'12" man wearing flip-flops.
2: Not just flip-flops, it's shorts and flip-flops.
1: Oh, yeah, and here's the thing, too, is I'm not going to be the guy that talks about fashion, but let's talk about Mike Drolet's fashion for a second, because his shorts and his flip-flops are the same color. And it's just very beige. Oh, it's very beige. I thought I'd mention that because I'm wearing shorts today. Like I'm going to see a punk show tonight at the RBC Amphitheater in Toronto. And one of my listeners over on the edge, Mitch, texted me on Insta, and he's like, "Hey, are you going to the?" And if you're playing along at home, the band playing at the RBC Amphitheater in Toronto tonight is a band from Australia known as Amel and the Sniffers. I cannot play any of their music on the radio. It's full of F words. But Mitch goes, I wish I was going to that show, but I'm taking my mom. And this, you may be going to this show later on. You may be taking your parents to this show. But Mitch is taking his mother to go see Josh Groban. And I get that. I get that. That's what good sons do. Good sons take their mothers to see Josh Groban. So that's what he's doing. He's off to see Josh Groban. Instead of Amel and the Sniffers. Now, I'm wondering, can you get your mom seated comfortably at the Josh Groban show and get the hell out of there? And go over to the Amel and the Sniffers show. It's just an idea. I'm trying to throw it out there. All right, so FIFA is screwing with you once again. This is the big news story today. What is it? It is the 4th of June, and the World Cup starts on June 11th. FIFA has made a late change to its stadium code, and they're banning World Cup ticket holders from bringing reusable water bottles into matches. All right, this is just absolute horse, you know what. So the first match is going to be in Vancouver. I think it's between Australia and Turkey at BC Place. So apparently FIFA ticket holders, for those of you that could afford them, you would have gotten an email yesterday saying, "Hey, listen, no reusable water bottles." They're citing safety concerns, specifically that bottles could be used as projectiles. This isn't England. We're somewhat civilized. I guess everyone's from somewhere else, right? For the World Cup. So this is such a strange thing Or did they sign a massive contract with a water supplier? That's my question. Is there a bottled water company that is going to profit from this? I'm sorry, but you should have access in the Canadian heat, regardless of which group of wankers running a massive football organization is in town. You should have access to drinking water and toilet facilities, washrooms. Like these things aren't hard to expect. You know, we tell people that they don't bloody hydrate enough, so people start walking around with those massive Stanleys. Or I don't know. I was walking past George Brown College yesterday, and their student store is right at the front, next to the radio station building, and they have those. How many liters of those water jugs over the people take to the gym? What are they, like 3 or 4 liters? These things are huge. So they're telling us to hydrate, which is like, I'm never going to shame you for walking around with a water jug, like drink all the water. But the fact that you can't take that into a sporting event and get it refilled is the dumbest thing I've ever heard. Olivia Chow had some things to say about this. I want to play this audio. Here is Mad Chow this morning.
3: It's a pure money grab.
1: Oh, thank you. It is.

0: It's a pure money grab because, look, I don't know who the official beverage supplier of FIFA is. But it is fair to say that they are going to make an absolute killing selling water to people. And I guarantee you, I'd put money on this. I guarantee you this has got nothing to do with safety. It's got nothing to do with any of bottles being used for projectiles. Prove me wrong on this. I guarantee you the beverage supplier went to FIFA and said, hey, listen, there's one more thing we need to do. We need to make sure that we have cornered the sales on all beverages, including water. You don't think that's a conversation they're having? All of the largest beverage producers in North America make their own version of water, whether it is like insanely, ridiculously low contracts to take water out of our water reserves and filter it and put it into bottles. Companies do that. So I wonder if that's exactly what has happened here. If the beverage supply has gone, no. We need to tap the brakes on the reusables. It's the dumbest thing I've ever heard. I'm glad the mayor's pissed about it. All right, so she says, let's say that again.
1: It's a pure money grab. It's just, why do you need to buy a bottle of water when you can just carry your water in?
0: Yeah. Put filling stations in. Don't be a-holes about this. I'm sorry, at what point did we give up everything for FIFA? At what point do we push back and go, no, that's not how we do things around here? It gets so hot in Ontario during summer. I've been to Ontario, this is going to be my first full summer in Ontario. But I'd been here before in summer, and it reminds me of Australia, straight up. It's hot, it's humid. You have a shower, and you're sweating before you even grab the towel off the rack. You know those mornings. It's like, whoa, it's 7 a.m., and it's already 27 degrees. That's what we're staring down the barrel. And these miserable SOBs out of Europe want to tell us what we're doing? Sorry, they should be forced to provide water stations for people. They should be forced to do that. 416-870-6400, 1-888-225-TALK, if you want to weigh in on this. Because I do not understand how they can just go, yeah, this is what we're going to do. I'm sorry, this is our stadium. This is us. We have this. You've come into our house, and you're going to tell us how to consume water just so you can make money off us? Even more money? Get stuffed. All right, phones on this, please. 416-870-6400, 1-888-225-TALK. You can also text me at 416-870-6400. Drex covering for the Alex Pearson Show. We've got more next.
2: I-640 Toronto, big trouble traffic, problems on the go for the 401 westbound express past Mavis, stall vehicle block in the right lane. On the eastbound side of the 401 in the express lanes just past Kennedy, a stall vehicle blocking two right lanes. During the FIFA World Cup, traffic downtown will be heavy. Skip the stress by taking transit, traveling off-peak, and checking routes in advance. A message from the City of Toronto. Those are the big trouble traffic spots right now. I'm Richard Martin, 640 Toronto.
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1: All right, welcome back to the final hour of the Alex Pearson Show. FIFA's gone. Hey, you can't bring in reusable water bottles to any of our matches, like just a few days before they start. They are claiming it's a safety thing. If it was a safety thing, you would have known this from the start. Mayor Chow thinks it's a money grab. I tend to agree with her on this. This is just a way for the beverage suppliers to make, you know, literally millions, maybe thousands, tens of thousands, maybe hundreds of thousands of dollars just off water. All right, on the phone on this, I know that some of you kind of agree with this idea. Others think it's kind of stupid. 416-870-6400 or 1-888-225-TALK. You can also text us at 416-870-6400. Can we say hi to Judy in Tillsonburg, please? She's on line two. Hey, Judy, how you doing? Judy, hi. Hello, Judy. Go ahead. Judy's now. All right, put Judy back on hold. Let's try Tony from Toronto. Is Tony there? Tony!
2: Hi. How are you, buddy?
1: I'm good, sir. What's happening?
2: I agree with the majority of what you say, and I do agree that you don't want to be taking people for a ride to, you know, to pull more money out of their pocket. But Mayor Chow, first of all, she shouldn't open, shouldn't just speak like that.
1: Hang on, why? Why shouldn't she speak like that?
2: I will tell you why. But first of all, it is a true global event. You are going to have people all over the face of this planet come to Toronto. So it is a true global, not a quote-unquote the World Series. This is a true global event.
1: Yeah, okay.
2: And I could see the, you know, the security issues, but it was never a problem when Indy would charge. You can bring in reusable water bottles. When I go watch a NBA game at the Raptors, I can't bring in my bottle of water. So I see this as, you know, I see both sides of the spectrum, but I do see FIFA's side. First of all, you know, they are a global attraction. They are going to bring in a tremendous amount of money in the city. I would hope so. Mm. If the city was, I think it was properly managed and outfitted this type of event properly, the way it should be done. But I see both ends of the spectrum. I can see you paying $5, $6, $7 a bowl of water, which is unfair.
1: Oh, I bet I guarantee you it's going to be more like 11 or 12. There's no way it's going to be 7. That's how much it used to be at music festivals. And I'm telling you, it's going to be up there $12, $13 easy.
2: Okay, but even that being said, though, isn't that what we're paying now when we go watch a Raptors game or a Leafs game?
1: So, well, yeah, I think it's $74 for a beer. It is $87.50 for a hot dog, and it's $147 for fries. It is. Oh, by the way, and if you want a second beer, they're going to need your firstborn's kidney. That's how they get you. Like, yeah. Hey, Tony, thanks for the call, man. I got to run. All right, can we try Judy again? Let's try Judy. Judy, are you there? Hello, Judy.
3: I love your show. I hope Alex is well. I just wanted to say that I think about 10 years ago, there was a stadium in Hamilton made, and they forgot to put water fountains in. It was like a UK design. And so they have to rip and tear the walls down so they could put water fountains because it's illegal. It's against the bylaws to not have water fountains in public buildings. So how can this happen if it's not fair, like not like against bylaws in Hamilton? I'm sure Toronto has bylaws.
1: Yeah, and that's what I was gonna try and find out is you know, what are the bylaws on this? Because why isn't the mayor going, we've mandated that you have to let people have access to water? It's that simple, isn't it? Shouldn't it be?
3: Yes, and I don't want to say anything negative because I have only negative to say about the mayor, so I won't say anything at all. But I will just say that, honestly, it's ridiculous, and it's just a giant money grab to the poor citizens of Toronto who are already overpaying for everything.
1: So it's a rare event for you to agree with the mayor on something, huh?
3: Oh, never. I'd never agree with anything.
1: Except for today, she said, also it's a money grab as well. So today you're agreeing with the mayor.
3: They could prevent that from happening, so it's a ridiculous situation. So yeah. Thank you, and definitely get someone from BIOS to talk about the health and safety of having water available in public buildings.
1: Hey, Judy, thank you so much. Tim's in Hamilton. Tim, your thoughts on this?
4: Are you guys really surprised that, just another colossal mess-up with FIFA in terms of how over budget it's gone, right? So
1: not surprised at all, no.
4: Exactly. Like, this whole thing is just going to be another waste of money. Historically, you can look at any Olympic Games. You can look at the Pan Am Games here. overspending in terms of minimal return on investment. And it's like, you know, it's going to be interesting to once it's all said and done, and we can measure out in terms of how much
1: debt's left. Yeah,
4: exactly. Right. And for prime team examples, we already, you know, you look at the 76 Olympics in Montreal and look at that derelict Olympic Village.
1: Yeah. Maybe someone can correct me on this, but I'm pretty sure Montreal only just finished paying off their Olympic debt in the past 10 or 15 years, right?
4: Yeah. So why do we keep on doing this? And here's another.
1: Because we're stupid, and we like money in the moment. It's all about making cash as quickly as possible for the shortest period of time.
4: Yeah. So here's another fun thing. You know, like the condoms that the Toronto is giving out for this event. I have a great advertising for it. You can put John Tory on it with his mistress and say Toronto FIFA.
1: All right. Careful. I don't need it. Thank you. We don't need jokes. Worst joke is on Wednesdays. This is Thursday. We only do worst joke Wednesday around here, okay? No more. No, seriously. Not after the last one. The last one went sideways. And I was pissed. I was so furious. And you wouldn't like me when I'm angry. Like, this is pleasant me. This is pleasant me. Like, I'm filling in on Alex's show. It's not my show. I'm filling in. So you get the pleasant version of me. But if you push me too far, it's like, don't say inappropriate things. Just, I'll find out where you live, and I'll leave a strongly worded letter in your letterbox. You know what I'm saying? So keep your inappropriate jokes to yourself. You know, text them to your buddies. That's fine. Text it to me. If you've got an inappropriate joke that you just have to tell me, you can text it, 416-870-6400, and I'm going to see it. And I'll see it on the screen, and I'll be like, okay, that's not inappropriate. I can read that on the radio. Ryan's in Grimsby. Ryan, welcome to the show.
5: Hey, nothing inappropriate here. I mean, what is this, Thirsty Thursday conversation here? What are we doing?
1: Yeah, two drink minimum on Thirsty Thursdays.
5: Yeah. I mean, the only people that can afford to go to the World Cup are, you know, people that are either going to take out a second mortgage or people that can actually afford $3,000 seats. Like, and tickets are going for like $1,500 each.
1: Yeah.
5: The nosebleeds are here. So, I mean, honestly, you know, we're talking about, I understand, you know, the right to water. But I mean, they can afford their $10 bottles of water, you know.
1: Yeah, but I don't think you know Aunt Cheryl from Marathon, Ontario, who's decided she wants some soccer tickets. I don't think she's going to go, Clive, let's throw this Stanley down onto the pitch. I don't think that's happening. I don't think that's just a thing that is happening.
5: But that does happen in baseball games. In the Toronto Blue Jays.
1: Sure. Put up nets if you need to. Like, whatever you need to do, right? Did you just hang up on that guy or he'd hang up on me? He hung up on us. Wow, how rude. No, thank you, Brian. I appreciate the call. It's funny we talk about those expensive tickets because the other story in the news today is the Ontario government is now doubling the maximum fine that can be handed for selling tickets above their original face value. And this is going to happen ahead of the World Cup. I think most of us are saying, yeah, okay. See it when it happens. In a news release issued Thursday morning, they said that businesses and individuals who violate legislation capping the price of resale tickets at the original face value could face fines of $25,000, up from $10,000 previously. How many people have been handed fines? Give us the data. How many people have been fined so far for price gouging on tickets? That's why I'm calling BS on this. Like, maybe I'm wrong. Did the Ontario government give an inkling of how many people they'd fine for $10,000 in their new press release this morning? Or then you, I don't think they did. So this fine structure will take effect June 10th. So 2 days ahead of the first World Cup game here in Toronto. That's insane stuff. All right. When we come back here, I want to talk about a discussion I had with Mike Trolley upstairs about Wawa, Ontario. If you got friends in Wawa, Ontario, you might want to call them and tell them to tune into the radio. Because I got nothing but compliments. Come on, Wawa's way. Next on the Alex Pearson Show. Stay there.
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1: I am a big fan of tourism in your own backyard. And we live in a world right now where a lot of us just cannot afford to go on, you know, those dream vacations. Oh, go to Europe for a couple of weeks. And for those of you that can, that's awesome. But I think there's so much benefit to you exploring what's in your own backyard. And I'm kind of a nerd for this. And this kind of was born from a discussion with Mike Trolley upstairs. He's Ben Mulrooney's producer. And he said to me, oh, do you remember where you were? Do you remember where you were when the OJ chase happened? And I had to think about it for a bit. And I was like, okay, I was a teenager when it happened. So he goes, oh, I was in Wawa, Ontario. And I'm like, oh, Wawa, Ontario. What's the story with Wawa? And he goes, oh, they have a giant goose there. Now, I'd mentioned this to Martha earlier. I said, they have a giant goose. It's 28 foot. And she's like, a 28 foot. She thought it was a real, actual, living 28 foot goose. I don't know what psychedelic she took this morning when she woke up. But if you're seeing a 28 foot goose, girlfriend, you got problems. They do indeed have a 28 foot goose there. It is not real, obviously. It's 8.5 meters tall. It is a manual metal monument. Thank you for doing the research on this, by the way. That had replaced earlier wooden and plaster iterations, and it stands right off the Trans-Canada Highway. Now, when I drove from British Columbia to Ontario when I moved here about a year ago, I think I may have gone through Wawa or that turnoff quite early in the morning because I missed the damn goose, and I don't know. I don't know if they light it up at night. Like, is it a lit goose? I don't know. And the reason I'm mentioning this is because when I was a little kid growing up in Australia on the Prisoner Island, we had big things everywhere. Like, they were tourist attractions. Like, I lived near, and for any Australians in the audience, you know exactly where this is going. I grew up near the Big Pineapple in Queensland, which is exactly what you think it is. It's a giant pineapple on a pineapple plantation. It's huge. I didn't even know how big it is. You can climb to the top of it and the lookout. You know when you look at a pineapple and the spines are at the top? The lookout is at the base of where those spines would be. And I was amazed by that as a child. I mean, even as an adult, I'd drive past, like, that thing is big. What else do we have? The big merino. That's a sheep. That was a gas station, actually. You go to that big merino, big prawn. That was another one. And I remember it was my childhood dream to one day do a road trip where I would observe and take photos of the large things on the sides of highways. So I thought I would do my part for Ontario tourism today and get y'all, the listeners of Radio Across Southern Ontario, to weigh in on this and let me know where all the big things are. And this is what I hope to achieve here. I have a bit of a list here of all the big things you can go and see in Ontario. But the only people who are going to know where the other big things are people that have seen them, experienced them, and go, oh, I got a hell of a story. Like, I know we got the Big Apple. We got a Big Apple. I think every place has, anywhere that grows apples has a Big Apple. Honestly, I'm looking at the picture of this big apple. It looks like a giant orange. Does anyone agree? Does it look like an orange to you? Yeah, it does. There's also Jumbo the Elephant in St. Thomas. Now, it's not big, though. It's a life-size elephant, so it's not a big thing. It needs to be like, it's an elephant 8 times the size. So I invite you to weigh in on this because I would like to populate a bit of a list here about all the cool big things you can go see across Southern Ontario. Now, one of the things I do know about Southern Ontario is we grow some of the, we're like the, I think, what are we, the third or fourth biggest supplier of legumes on the planet? Is there like a big chickpea? Is there like a big soybean pod or something like that? And this is just purely in the in the effort to power some local tourism, because this summer, if you're like, okay, I need to get out of the house, I need to jump in the car and go on a road trip, go look at, take your kids, go see some of the big things. Imagine not tell. Just imagine you got two kids under 10. Let's do a hypothetical here. You ready? All right. Let's grab some calls and see if we can find some big things around Ontario. Imagine you got, say, a couple of kids under the age of 10. And you're like, all right, we're going on. All right, in the car, kids, we're going to go on a road trip today. But you don't tell them that you're going to go see the Big Goose. Now, look, I know it's an 11-hour drive to Wawa from the GTA. So it's a commitment. It's a commitment. It's a commitment. It really is. But other things are closer. So I want you to just picture how astoundingly excited your children would be to rock up at the Big Goose and go, what? We didn't expect this. Because usually it's like, hey, we're going to go to Wonderland, or we're going to go to the aquarium, or we're going to go to see whatever it is, just to entertain the kids. But imagine if you're like, all right, we're going to jump in the car. We're going to today. We're going to go see three enormous things. Now, I think if I was a 10-year-old, I'd be pretty excited about the prospect of that. I don't know. Maybe I'm looking at the world through rose-colored glasses. 416-870-6400, 1-888-225-TALK. Can we get Greg on? Greg's on line 8 here. All right, what are they, Greg and Luke, what do they got in northwestern Ontario?
2: Husky the Muskie, a giant musky fish that's right on the harbor front. And I don't know, it's got to be 30 feet, 25, 30 feet.
1: What's a musky fish? Tell me, explain to me, because I don't know everything. I don't know anything about fishing. What's a musky fish?
2: Yeah, well, it's one of the premier game fishes in really Ontario.
1: Okay, good. And
2: they get pretty massive. I've seen them. Well, I've seen some big ones. They get up sometimes near 6 feet, and they're like
1: six feet. Do these guys use these fish when they catch them in their dating profiles? Are they taking a photo of them holding the fish up?
2: Well, yeah, I've got pictures. I've musky fish for like 30 years, and there's some monsters out there, like absolute monsters. And they call them, like we call them, the freshwater, shark or freshwater barracuda.
1: Are they good eating? Do they taste good?
2: No, they're solely a game fish. Most people don't keep them.
1: Oh, you throw them back in.
2: Yeah, but when you get one on your line, you're going to know it.
1: All right, so where is it? Northwest Ontario? Where?
2: In Kenora.
1: All right. In Kenora, there's a big musky fish, and you say it's 30 feet long?
2: Yeah, it's got to be, like, when I'm visually in my mind here, it's got to be 25, 30 feet. It's, sits on the harbor front there, and that's their big iconic,
1: Can I tell you my Kenora story? I drove through Kenora probably 7 o'clock in the morning. And I stopped to get a coffee, and it was kind of quiet on the main street there in Kenora. And there was an elderly man standing in front of a TD bank machine, and he looked very confused. And I was like, what's going on there, bud? You're right. He goes, yeah, I don't know how to use this this bank machine. Can you help me? I'm like, that's a very odd question to ask, because, that's very like trusting of you. You didn't know me. And he didn't realize you got to put because in some of the new TD machines, you got to put the card in sideways, like the regular way you would look at a credit card, instead of you turn it around and put it in long ways.
2: Right.
1: Yeah. And I was like, oh, you put it in there. He goes, all right, can you help me do this? I'm like, yeah, sure. Put it in. Does his PIN number. I'm like, how much money do you want? He goes, oh, $700. I'm like, what are you doing with $700 at 7 o'clock in the morning? He goes, oh, I'm going down to the Tim's to buy hockey cards. $700 worth. What? He's buying the whole store supply. I was like, oh, man, you got to be careful who you ask to get money out of an ATM.
2: Oh, that's freaking rich, man. That's funny. Hey, but, I've seen the goose a couple times. I used to travel when I come to visit people in southern Ontario. I used to stop in a Wawa there and, stop at the goose. Yeah.
1: All right, I found the. I'm trying to look up some details on the giant muskie, because I need to know how big this thing is. So I'm going to find out. All right, Greg.
2: Yeah, in my estimation, I don't know. I'm thinking 20 feet, 25 or whatever.
1: Martha, can you do some research, find out how big the big muskie is in Kenora, Ontario, for us? All right, she's gonna find out for us. Hey, Greg, I appreciate the call. Thank you so much. Let's say hi to Ron. Ron's listening in Quebec. Ron, you're a tour bus driver, huh?
3: I am. And I was heading out west by Kenora there. And I hadn't been out for so long, and I'm trying to remember, and I've got a brand new tour guide, and I'm remembering wrong, and I'm telling her, I think it's a husky. It's Musky the Husky.
1: Oh, you thought it was closer. You thought it was a large mushing dog?
3: I thought I couldn't remember. I know that I knew something about it. It'd been 25
1: That's
3: years
1: hilarious.
3: Since I've been by there.
1: Oh my goodness!
3: And off I go, and then at the last minute, I've got to tell her. Oh, I've got it wrong. It's Husky the Musky.
1: Yeah, I wonder if she got there and was disappointed that it was a 30-foot fish and not a dog.
3: She didn't know what to do, but she pulled it off. And
1: that's amazing. There must be a place in Canada that has a giant husky, right? Surely.
3: There's got to be.
1: There's got to be. If not, we should get the government to figure that out.
3: Time to make one.
1: All right. Hey, I appreciate the call, Ron. Thank you.
3: Great.
1: All right, Martha's got some details. How big is the giant husky fish in Kenora, Ontario? Please. It's
4: 12 meters.
1: It's standing upwards. So it's 40 feet tall.
4: Yes.
1: That's a giant fish. All right. So you were once single. What do you make of men that take photos of fish and then use those photos in their dating profiles of them holding their fish? Is that a no-go for you?
4: I feel like they look so happy. I can't judge them.
1: Oh, wow. That's the first time I've ever heard a woman say that.
4: No, I genuinely don't see why you would even judge them. I feel like it's almost like a guy obsessing about the reason why we love purses.
1: Yeah,
4: like,
1: yeah. Well, that's true. That's true. I guess I've never actually thought about it that way. Well, are you saying I've been man shaming for holding up their fishes in their dating profiles?
4: If you have been man shaming, you should be ashamed.
1: Yeah, wow, that's where
4: because I feel
1: this.
4: Like it looks so adorable because you can always see the smile and how excited they are. I find that to be just so cute.
1: All right, on the text line, on the phone, if you want, 416-870-6400, 1-888-225-TALK. Where are all the big things? Around Ontario. Let's just say we're planning a hypothetical summer road trip across our expansive province. And I want to see all the big things. Where am I going? What am I looking at? Your calls and texts next here on the Alex Pearson Show.
5: Toronto, big trouble traffic, big problems for the QEW eastbound past Mississauga Road. There's a crash on the highway. The left lane is blocked. The 401 eastbound express past Kennedy, stalled vehicle blocking two right lanes. And the 427 southbound express ramp to the eastbound Gardner, maintenance crews are working in the right lane. 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
1: All right, Doug Ford. Doug Ford not happy. He says, you got to stop treating Ontario like it's a banana republic. He's coming under fire because of the amount of money his government spent on charter flights. Global News has reported in the past that the Ontario government has spent more than $140,000 on private plane charters to at least five destinations. That was just in 2025. Do you remember when I first started filling in on the last hour of the Alex Pearson show? We were talking about the, and everyone likes to say private jet. No, he bought a jet for government use, so a public jet. Just not for you to fly. It's very different. And now he's annoyed by all of this. Can I just play this audio? Have a listen. This is Doug this morning.
2: I went to Ottawa last week. Everyone knows it's 45 minutes there, maybe an hour back. By the time you leave, you wait in line, spend about 7 hours your whole day. If you think that's productive as a leader of the 19th largest economy in the entire world, $1.3 trillion, if you think that's sufficient, well, we're going to disagree. We've got to stop treating Ontario like a banana republic. Because that's what it's being treated like.
1: No question. He's absolutely right on this. The fact that you have a dude that has to conduct so much business, whether it be domestic or international, just give the guy a friggin' plane already. It makes sense. It actually makes sense. Like when a premier travels, I don't think anyone's actually sat down and thought about what actually happens when a premier travels somewhere. So it's not just the premier. The premier usually might be taking a couple of ministers with him. He's probably taking some stuff. He's absolutely taking RCMP security with him. So already, yeah. I didn't
3: OPP.
1: You got the OPP. So he has an entourage, and that's just the job. It doesn't matter who the premier is. There's always going to be an entourage of some level. And if you've ever seen the premier out and about, you're like, why are there so many people around the premier? Because that's what the job is. It's like he's the CEO. Let's put it in like, you know, in a hypothetical. He's the CEO of a company and he's got all of his people around him that do all of his stuff that he delegates to them. And he may need them with him wherever he goes.
3: All of that is good reason. The rollout of the messaging is what killed this.
1: It's terrible. It was terrible.
3: What they should have done is because what happened was the Toronto Star uncovered it and then they went to ask for comment. So it sounded like they uncovered something as opposed to the government coming out and saying, today we're announcing that we're buying a plane. Today, the world has changed. Mark Carney's right. It's not 2019 anymore. And we need to be able to do X, Y, Z. And on top of that, this plane will be open for all these other people. Here are all the reasons. Here's what I can't do when I travel commercial.
1: Yeah.
3: Here are
1: and
3: the
1: they didn't do that.
3: I can't have the conversations I need to have. I can't have my team opening up a confidential documentation, that sort of thing.
1: Yeah.
3: What happens when the planes are late? How many times was my plane late last time?
1: You cannot run a province over Zoom meetings.
3: But they didn't do that, so they were playing catch up. And the reason I said it's not 2019, what was the first thing that rolled out after it was uncovered that he was buying a plane? The quote from him in 2019 saying, I'm proud not to have a plane.
1: Right.
3: So had he said that, you can't use that anymore.
1: And when that all kind of rolled out too, I was really kind of annoyed at some of the journalism because everyone was going, oh, it's a private plane.
3: Yeah.
1: I was like, no, it's not a private plane. It was purchased with
3: it's
1: public.
3: It's a jet
1: that is owned by the Ontario public.
3: Yeah, yeah.
1: So this makes sense. Just get this guy a plane.
3: Well, at this point, he can't do it.
1: You can't reset the messaging?
3: No. Maybe after the next election, if he wanted to.
1: Yeah.
3: Les jeux sont faits, as they say. The die's been cast.
1: Yeah.
3: Yeah.
1: That's a lot of money, though. $140,000 private plane charters. But once again, you have to expect this. This is a premier. And it's like, all right, we need to get 20 people to Ottawa this afternoon. What do we do?
3: Yeah.
1: We
3: have how many times has he gone to Ottawa? How many times has he gone to travel to New York or to Washington or to Alberta? Like, we're a freaking G7 nation.
1: Every single premier, every single province, every single territory should have a plane. Just make it happen.
3: How big this place is.
1: Look, I drove across it. It's massive.
3: Yeah.
1: It took me 7 years to drive from BC to Thunder Bay. It's just that big. Just get him a damn plane. And we shouldn't have to have this conversation. Like we wouldn't be if
3: they had rolled out the messaging in an effective way.
1: And Merritt Stiles just went crazy on this.
3: Well, look, she is the leader of the opposition. That is her job.
1: But I would expect her to have a plane as well if she was the premier.
3: Oh, she'll never have a plane.
1: No.
3: Are you kidding? The visuals of a member of an... Well, she'll never buy a plane. No. If she has one, she'll use it.
1: It's funny. Neil Young famously tells people to be good to the environment. But I remember when he played in Vancouver many years ago, all three of his buses were idling out the side of the theater.
3: Of course. So, yeah.
1: You know, hypocritical stuff is happening. All right. Yeah, look. Stop whining about how much it costs to fly the premier to A, B, and C. If you don't want him to have a plane, you can't have both things. It doesn't work like that. All right. So you're going to continue to piss him off if it just continually comes up. And like I've always said, and I think Greg Brady mentions this as well in Toronto in the morning, is that the more they mention Doug Ford's name, they feed the cult of personality.
3: Yep.
1: And it just drives people away from whatever their political messaging is. They're not focusing on any policy. They're focusing on a human and the decision he makes. And that is their entire MO, and it's not going to work. All right, we have to say goodbye to our friends at 980 CFPL in London. London Live with Mike Stubbs is coming up just after 3 o'clock. Stay there. All right, back here with Ben Mulrooney. Your show's on at 3 o'clock this afternoon. That was fun yesterday at the course.
3: That was fun. And the food's so good. Food Dudes is a great catering company. Their food is incredible.
1: Their hunks of beef. I don't know what that was. Yeah. Was it like prime rib or something?
3: I had one of the fried chicken sandwiches, the small ones.
1: That was good as well.
3: Those were good.
1: How was the ice cream?
3: Yeah, I had the ice cream was good. I had the, what was it? I can't remember. Lavender blackberry.
1: Oh, that sounds good.
3: And then I must have had 10 of the... of the tuna tacos.
1: Oh, they were good.
3: Yeah.
1: Oh, they were like extremely tiny. Which famous faces did you see? I saw Julie Black.
3: Yeah. Absolutely.
1: She was sitting by herself. I went over. I was like, Canadian legends shouldn't be sitting alone. Even legends need to breathe.
3: I hung out with Mark McEwen, Chef Mark McEwen.
1: Oh, yes.
3: Yes.
1: How was that?
3: Top Chef. Great. He loves doing the show. What happened? I asked him because he said, I'm only working like 13 days this season. And I said, I bet you that wasn't how it was in season one. He goes, no, season one, I had to work almost every single day that they were shooting. But as you do those productions and you become the face of it, you have more clout and you can say, all right, we're going to block shoot my stuff.
1: Right.
3: Yeah.
1: I met one of the guys from Rock Solid Builds yesterday.
3: Yeah.
1: And I was like, how do you, how does it work when you shoot a season like that? Because when we see it, it's 21 minutes of television. You got 13 episodes or whatever in a season. And he's like, we got so many different projects going on at once. And I will call our production team and go, we're going to be at this site today and we're going to do this. And they'll come and shoot that.
3: Yeah.
1: Like, it's just nuts how much work goes into those TV shows.
3: Oh,
1: huh?
3: Oh, absolutely.
1: Yeah.
3: Yeah.
1: All right. What's coming up on your show? I didn't even know.
3: Well, there's all sorts of fun stuff happening at City Hall. Did you know that we are going to be, apparently the TTC has decided to indigenize our wayfinding. So like when you're down underground and you want to know where to go north or where's the north entrance, that sort of stuff, they're going to have indigenous symbols to let us know. So
1: they're going to tear down all the FIFA stuff and replace that?
3: No, eventually we are going to have symbols that are going to, so instead of it saying north this way, it'll be a caribou, because that's clear.
1: All right, Ben Mulrooney's on your radio after 3 o'clock this afternoon. Have a fantastic afternoon.
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15: This is Global News. It's 27 degrees at 3 o'clock. I'm Mike Hodges. Well, the provincial government has a date in mind for when it'll own the DVP and Gardner Expressway. Premier and Toronto's mayor made a joint announcement today. Meantime, the Ford government is also going to start handing out bigger fines to people and businesses that are illegally selling tickets to events that cost more than consumers purchased them for. And CAA's annual worst roads list is out, and there are 5 roads from Toronto and the GTA inside the top 10. But first, let's get you moving and check 640 Toronto Big Trouble Traffic.
16: 640 Toronto Big Trouble Traffic. Problems for the DVP southbound approaching Don Mills. There's a stalled vehicle. It's on the right shoulder. It is close to the right lane. Just be careful. If you're traveling southbound on that DVP approaching Don Mills, stay in the center or left lane. Get 20 times the points Friday and Saturday at Shoppers Drug Mart. 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Conditions in app. That's the Big Trouble Traffic spot right now. I'm Richard Martin, 640 Toronto.
15: Well, it took some time, but there's finally an official deal in place to transfer ownership of the Gardner and the Don Valley Parkway. That was something first announced in November of 2023. And today we learned when the province would start paying the bills on the two highways.
17: The transfer will be final in the fall of 2027, and the province will cover the costs of operating and maintaining the highways until that time. Through this deal, we can keep Toronto property taxpayers' dollar in our city, paying for infrastructure we use locally.
15: That's Toronto Mayor Olivia Chow. By the way, the cost in the meantime will be around $353 million. Ontario is also more than doubling the fine for businesses and individuals who illegally resell event tickets above their original total purchase price. The province says that starting June 10th, the maximum penalty for repeat offenders will increase from $10,000 to $25,000. The government says it'll also allow officials to publicly identify any businesses handed a fine. The measure comes just days before the FIFA World Cup is set to begin in Toronto on June 12th. Prime Minister Mark Carney says Canada's new artificial intelligence strategy will include laws that address concerns about privacy and chatbot safety. Speaking at Toronto General Hospital today, Carney called AI the defining technology of our era. He said the strategy includes plans to ensure all post-secondary students have access to trusted tools. It also includes free AI training to be available to all Canadians in schools, businesses, and community centers. Prime Minister Carney also says that he hasn't formed an opinion on Premier Ford's plan to expand Toronto's Island Airport. Carney says he wants to wait for broad consultations, which are set to begin soon, to conclude before deciding on the proposed expansion of Billy Bishop Toronto City Airport. Ford has said the federal government is on board, but the Carney government has been noncommittal publicly. Meanwhile, Ford says the rest of the Toronto Island should be left untouched after the province took over the city's stake in Billy Bishop. The province passed legislation last month that allows it to take over all of the land on the islands where the airport is located. And the CAA is back with its list of the worst roads to travel in Ontario. Five out of the top 10 worst roads in the province are in the GTA, with Steeles Avenue East here in Toronto coming in at number five. CAA's Brian Privut tells AM 640 that this year's list is less about congestion this time around.
9: Last year was a little bit more on the congestion side, but we're seeing that potholes has become the major issue for this year.
15: Barton Street in Hamilton was named the worst road in Ontario for the third time in 4 years. And a look at the forecast from the Global News Weather Center. The sunshine continues to hang around out there. Temperatures climbing to a high of 27 this afternoon. A few clouds expected tonight, dropping to a low of 17, and then a mix of sun and cloud tomorrow and a high of 29. Don't miss any breaking news when at the office. Just tell your smart speaker to play 640 Toronto. I'm Mike Hodges. This is Global News.
13: This is the Ben Maroon Show. All conversation, no cancellation. Let it roll.

Well, if you haven't filled out your census, you are running the risk of running afoul of the law. There's a possibility that if you don't do what you're supposed to do, you could get a visit, an in-person visit from the census people, and you could face as much as a $500 fine. I saw that and realized I hadn't completed my census and completed it today at the office. It was annoying. All they asked me were questions about who spoke what language in my house. I thought I was going to answer fun questions about, I don't know, I thought were questions about, like, how often have you gone to the doctor? How much you spend on groceries? You know, those sorts of things. I thought there were those questions, but everything they asked, it was all about what language is spoken in the house. So I filled it out. It took 10 minutes. It was not fun, but it's your duty, right? It's your duty. You got to help. You got to help. If the government knows this stuff, I suppose, then they know where to allocate resources. And they've been doing such a bang up job for the past 11 years. I figured I could do my part to make sure that this trend of excellence in Ottawa continues in terms of laser focus and sending the right money to the right places to solve the problems. Because we've been problem free since 2015. I mean, I think so, right? So if you haven't filled out your census and you're sitting on it, you don't want somebody from the Census Bureau showing up at your house. You're going to

0: for the dawn.
1: It's been so hot in this studio. I'm like, and it was 30 degrees today. I was like, I'm not going to sweat and go crazy at the end of the day. I'm going to be comfortable.
0: I think what I see here is a man who has given up.
1: You know what? You're getting your OnlyFans look for free. Flip flops. There you go. Look at those toes.
0: So that's another thing, Canada. So this guy tried to come. So Joy is wearing a hat. He's wearing a toque. He's wearing a toque.
1: It's 30 degrees today.
0: And he's trying to say that him wearing a toque and hiding his hair is the same as you wearing flip flops and showing everybody something we would not pay. I would pay not to see those. I would pay not to see those.
1: Sure, you say that now, wink, wink. I'm just saying, Joy going, oh, what are you wearing? And I'm like, you can't say that when you're wearing a toque in the summer.
0: Can I tell you my biggest
1: hipster Joy.
0: My biggest pet peeve when I travel is when people get on a plane in Toronto on their way to warmer climes, and they dress as if they're already on vacation. No, sir. You are in transit towards your vacation. I do not want to see you. You showing up in flip flops and shorts and sleeveless shirt that allows me to see your underarm hair. No, sir.
1: I agree.
0: That's wrong.
1: Show up in something you're going to wear to the beach. Like, don't wear a swimsuit.
0: I get that you're
1: something.
0: Excited for the vacation to start. We're not there yet, sir. We're not there. So put on a sweatshirt and put on some socks. Put on some socks when you travel. I don't wear socks most days, but I do wear them when I travel because that's gross. And that's gross. Anyway, I'm going to be staring at those all night.
1: Yeah. I'll send you a picture.
0: When I close my eyes, I can still see them.
1: Good. You'll sleep like a baby tonight.
0: We don't have a lot of time to get to this, but if anybody thought that the story that we talked about yesterday of Henry Novak and his murder and the trial and the conviction of one of the worst people that we've had the mispleasure of reporting on here on the show. If you thought it was going to go away after yesterday, you would have been wrong. It has only gotten bigger. It has only gotten more significant. The social ramifications are being felt and will continue to be felt. And yesterday we aired some of the audio of the body cam footage. But today new audio was released, and this is of Digwa's brother calling 999, which is their version of 911, laying the groundwork for the grotesque miscarriage of justice that we saw and heard in that body cam footage. Keep in mind, remember, this was an unprovoked attack by Digwa on Novak. And this is what the brother said in the call to the police.
2: It's emergency.
3: Yeah, we just been attacked by someone racially. Yeah, this
2: right.
3: He just attacked it. Took us to start. Okay. Huh? Sorry, we just got attacked racially by some white person.
2: Right, okay. Whereabouts are you?
0: That's all we need to hear. Okay, so he stabbed him now. At this point, he's been stabbed. He's dying. The Digwa brothers had a choice. They could call 999, which they did, and they could have said, we didn't mean to do it. We got into an altercation, and we hurt somebody. Please send help. And they didn't do that. They let this man die. All fault lies on this Digwa character. His brother should be charged as well, because his brother helped facilitate this charade that prevented the right type of aid arriving for the right person. I don't know if he would have survived at all. I have no idea. But I do know that under the circumstances created by Digwa, there was no chance that he could live. And his brother was complicit in that. And so now we're living in a time where things are getting uglier in the UK. There are protests and people are doing side-by-side protest imagery of the George Floyd protests and now the Henry Novak protests. And look, it's all The things I've seen are showing the cops beating up on Novak protesters and running away from George Floyd protesters.

0: protesters. That's one. Those are two images that were cherry picked. I cannot speak to whether or not that is indicative of a trend. But Keir Starmer, the prime minister, who dropped to a knee right quick when George Floyd passed away and stayed silent up until he could not stay silent anymore on Novak. I want to go to the first statement he thought, but we need, there's issues with the police, but here's what he said about what the country needs right now.
1: Clearly, there are questions that need to be answered in relation to the policing in this case. The IOPC is looking at that. I think we need to let them get on with their job, but we really need to listen to Henry's family, because they're asking us as politicians, as leaders, not to use his case to whip up division, not to cause, disturbances.
0: And it's true. His father did say that. I don't want my son's death to lead to more strife. I want my son's death to lead to no more death. And as the family, I can absolutely appreciate that 100%. However, after George Floyd died and many cities in the United States burnt down, a lot of people justified it saying, we have to let this out so that we can get to the point where we can make things better. And I can promise you, after the city stopped burning, it was all about reimagining the world through the lens of anti-racism. And anti-racism is how we got here. And the irony is not lost on me, because what a lot of people woke up to today was the National Police Chiefs Council in the UK published a document last year on anti-racism commitments. Racism, it said, was a very real issue in policing, and achieving equality of outcomes for people from different ethnic groups did not mean treating everyone the same, but responding to their specific circumstances and experiences. They are now talking about two-tiered justice in the UK. Some people are poo-pooing it. Some people are pointing to this. And all I can say is what we've been witnessing, I think, is years and years of, call them cultural Britons, people who can trace their ancestry through Britain and Great Britain, who have felt a certain way for a while. And the flashpoint of the murder of Henry Novak has supercharged their frustrations, and so we can't get to a place where everybody is happy until we deal with those frustrations. And saying that there's nothing to see here will only make matters worse. We're going to take a break. When we come back, we're taking your calls. Will this murder be a flashpoint for the UK, similar to the George Floyd murder in the US? I want to hear from you at 416-870-6400 or 1-888-225-TALK. Time for a check on the roads with 640 Toronto, Big Trouble Traffic.
2: The Big Trouble Traffic spot, the DVP southbound approaching Don Mills, a stalled vehicle. It's on the right shoulder. It is close to the right lane. Just be careful. If you're on that southbound DVP approaching Don Mills, stay in the center or left lane. Auto Shack now participating Rona Plus. 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That's the Big Trouble Traffic spot right now. I'm Richard Martin, 640 Toronto.
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10: We are talking about the knock-on effects of the verdict in the Henry Novak trial, the murder trial that saw his murderer go away for life. It was racially motivated. The victim, the murder victim, died while in police custody, saying the words, "I can't breathe." And so inevitably, it has to be compared to the George Floyd movement. And so far, it's the George Floyd movement's coming up lacking here. And those who were so quick to pick up that movement and leverage it politically are showing that what is good for the goose is not necessarily good for the gander. A lot of people who talked about a racial reckoning after the last thing today are saying this, we really shouldn't make this about race. And, you know, if I can just play the advocate of the cultural Britons for a moment, there are a number of them have been told for years that they are responsible for nothing but the ills of the world. Their history is garbage. Their heroes are Nazis. Their statues need to be toppled. Their men are toxic. And they need everything about them is a problem to be overcome. And they, in a lot of ways, they've been taking it. And then this happens. And that's the match in a lot of cases. It's not a judgment call. It's a sort of an analysis that I've done. And I mean, you can tell me I'm wrong and we can talk about it, but could this turn into something else? Let's check in with Cam. Cam, welcome.
11: Yeah, hey, Ben. So you played a clip of Starmer there.
10: Yeah.
11: He's saying clearly, we got to look at what the police did here. Well, what I got to say is he's running a little bit of interference because clearly, we got to look at not letting people walk around with 8-inch daggers, no matter what they say their religion is. clearly.
10: Yeah. Look, I don't know enough about it to wade into it yet. I do know, I know that it's culturally and religiously significant. I know that those who carry it are have been entrusted with it. It is of deep religious meaning, and it's a responsibility to carry it. Beyond
11: I'm
10: that,
11: with you, Ben.
10: Huh? Beyond
11: I'm
10: that, I, pardon me.
11: I'm with you. Yeah. I don't want to wade into it either. We don't have to wade into it.
10: Yeah.
11: It's not the obligation of any country, of any Western society, of any country, to consider the nuances of the religion and use that to justify someone walking around with a weapon,
10: well,
11: whereas no one else is allowed.
10: Well,
11: we don't have to consider that.
10: No, well, listen. One of the greatest points of pride that I had growing up was my dad's decision to try to come up with a way for Sikh Canadians to be able to serve with honor and distinction in the Royal Canadian Mounted Police. And they came up with a way where I thought it was a freaking cool thing, where these guys had, they wore turbans and they wore the RCMP logo right on the front. And they were able to incorporate the ceremonial aspects of being Sikh, but also be aware the Red Surge. And I, as a kid, knew that that to me was something really cool. Now they are police. So they got guns. Why can't the police also be trained to have their kirpan? This is the conversation that they will have over there. I will say this: I'm so happy that the Sikh community in the UK, where they were the first to come out and find a microphone to say we condemn this kid. This kid was a race baiting murderer, and now the problem that he created is now on us to clean up. So they were the first ones to come out and say, we have nothing to do with this and we do not support this kid. I wish when bad people did bad things, more people jumped at the chance to push them asunder. But this will be part of the conversation, whether we like it or not. And it's this kid's fault. It's this kid's fault. Thank you very much for that call. We got Al here. Welcome to the show.
12: Thanks, Ben.
10: Yeah.
12: During the after the Ariana Grande 22 girls got killed, which you're aware of,
10: yep.
12: The police admitted that they saw an ethnic man with a backpack that looked very suspicious. They didn't approach him because of racism.
10: Yep.
12: That powers to be did nothing.
10: Yep.
12: The rape gangs, same thing, Ben, they did nothing.
10: Oh,
12: under
10: yeah,
12: the girl, great,
10: yeah, yep.
12: Nothing. And so under Keir Starmer, under that woke regime that's over there now, they're not going to do anything, of course. However, if they could get a complete change a political landscape and get this woke nonsense out of there, Great Britain has a chance to survive.
10: Well, and thank you for that. I will say this, and I've said it about Canada too. I have warned the woke ideologues in this country, keep messing around and keep trying to get away with stuff that nobody asked for because your agenda dictates that you want to indoctrinate kids or push this agenda or that agenda. Keep messing around. Someday, a very charismatic right-wing politician who's far more right-wing than anyone that's barely palatable to you today is going to rise and will harness the frustration of those on the center-center-right, and you're not going to like what they have to say. And that's Nigel Farage. 10 years ago, Nigel Farage, the leader of the Reform Party, was a spent force in politics. He could not get elected dog catcher. And then the grooming gang started happening. And the tearing down of the statues and calling if you were a cultural Briton, you were a colonizer and you were a genocider and you were this and you were that and you were this and you were that. And then those people who are indigenous to England were told by newcomers, you are Nazis and you are racist and you're misogynist and all this stuff, and you put all of these things together, you see the rise of Nigel Farage and Reform. All of a sudden, it is the most potent force in British politics. He would not be where he is today if the left wasn't messing around like this. They're messing around, and now they're going to find out with Nigel Farage. Neil, welcome to the show. Neil, hi.
13: Yeah, hi there. I wanted to highlight a case that happened 3 years ago in the UK. They called it Lesbian Nana, And it just shows this problem is old and it's all about woke, not just race. It was a 16-year-old autistic girl, autistic teenager. She was with her mother and pointed to a police officer and said, "Hey, she looks like lesbian Nana." Her Nana was a lesbian.
10: Yeah.
13: They charged her with a hate crime. Six woke cops show up at her house and dragged her kicking and screaming from the house. And she didn't say it in a derogatory way at all.
10: No,
13: it was she was just pointing it out to her mom.
10: Yeah. Well, look, this is these. Thank you for that. Like, there are stories abound like that, and they started as silly, and then there was so many of them. I mean, the amount of people that have been jailed for saying things that the cops have been told is hateful is out of hand, and we've seen it. There is a rise of a more populist right-wing brand of politics where the Conservative Party, who, by the way, under Benedok, she is an incredible leader. She is so well-spoken. She is going to be the greatest prime minister that the United Kingdom never had, because the population has swung so far to the right. And why? Because of this leftist nonsense they've been getting away with for a very, very long time. We're going to take a break. Thanks for everyone for calling. When we come back, Mike Van Solen from the Oyster Group is joining us. 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
1: Well, there are a lot of people and a lot of groups out there that need the help of our next guest. Please welcome to the show from the Oyster Group, Mike Van Solen. Mike, welcome to the show.
2: Great to be here and very kind of you to say that.
1: Well, I mean, Mark Carney has been thus far the Teflon prime minister. Like, nothing has really stuck to him. The economy's not his fault. It's Trump's fault. Everything's always somebody else's fault. However, when it came to this speech that he gave, which was supposed to be a defining speech on anti-Semitism in one of the most significant temples in Canada, Holy Blossom Temple in Toronto, a lot of people were expecting a heck of a lot more than they got. And specifically, when he sort of refused to name the problems of, like, where the anti-Semitism is coming from. He didn't say anti-Zionism. And then he said, you know, we're going to look into it. We're going to look into it with a committee or a council. And never mind the fact I found out later that 6 weeks ago, Mike, I don't know if you know this, but the Senate actually put forth a report on the rise of anti-Semitism, and it had recommendations for the government to act upon. So that should tell you about really how ingenuous they are here. But the council's a problem for a lot of reasons, not the least of which is of the 8 members, never mind the fact that a lot of them have would probably push back on the idea that there is an anti-Semitism problem in Canada, but only one Jew on an anti-Semitism council. Do that with any other group, man. Do that with blacks, do that with First Nations, do that, just try it and see what happens. So how do they turn this disaster into something beneficial, not just for their government, but for the Jewish people?
2: The flippant answer is you better appoint 7 more Jews to this committee right away. But this was a ham-fisted effort by I agree, the Teflon Don, our prime minister. And the stakes were high going to Holy Blossom Temple to make this announcement. Expectations would have been through the roof. I heard a lot of the conversation earlier in the day, wondering what exactly he would be bringing forward. And to bring forward a council to study a problem, I mean, my word, everybody's eyes roll for sure. There were some decent parts of the speech. You know, and the Jewish community has given him, not just the Jewish community, but Canadians have given him some credit for identifying, shots being fired at schools, firebombs at synagogues. There were parts of what could have been a great rollout and a great day. But he certainly missed, one the committee, which was, we can understand the intention. It replaced an envoy who was in charge of anti-Semitism and an envoy separately who was dealing with Islamophobia. Having a group come together to deal with hate in the country isn't a bad idea. To roll it out in this moment when the focus is on anti-Semitism, of course, hate crimes, it's a wild stat that two-thirds of all hate crimes in Canada are anti-Semitic, while Jews make up 1% of the population. If you want a stat that sort of says this has to be an absolute priority, that's it. But the prime minister fell short on two pieces, one, the committee and how it was rolled out, and, of course, refusing to address the importance of an Israeli state and commenting and giving assurances to Zionists in this country.
1: Yeah. Well, look, this was a terrible thing, but I've sort of been a little glib about it because the timing. But if they want to know why, what the causes of anti-Semitism are, they should have talked to this next person we're talking about. And I'm talking about this doctor from Montreal. Young doctor from Montreal, from the Jewish General Hospital, who is leaving the province, leaving the country for a number of reasons, not the least of which is anti-Semitism. And he wrote a piece in the National Post where he said, just as real as the trajectory of healthcare, as he said, which is concerning, is the rise of anti-Semitism in Montreal. I've watched with growing alarm, and as a father, I'm particularly troubled by what many Jewish students have experienced on university campuses. And when you have these two things going on, you got the prime minister saying, you know, we don't know what the reasons are, so we're going to study it. And then you got this like photogenic guy, like right out of central casting, saying, I'm leaving.
2: Yeah.
1: And these are the types of people you want. Young, passionate, talented doctors. You want them to stay here. And this guy's leaving? Ask him. You don't need your task force. Ask this guy.
2: Yeah, well, another layer of irony, of course, is that because of the anti-Americanism in Canada today, because it's brought on by Trump, the CMA had thought there was we're actively trying to recruit American doctors to come to Canada.
1: Yeah,
2: and where is this doctor going? He's going to the U.S. because he feels unsafe in Montreal of all places as a Jewish Canadian. So this just is, and there's nothing you can do. His story is his story. And if people seek, look it up, find it in the National Post. He lays out in a very even-handed way, probably more even-handed than I could possibly be, the reasons for him leaving. And he was very complimentary of Canada, Montreal, a place he obviously loves. But at the end of the day, the anti-Semitism in the beautiful city of Montreal was just such that he had to look at other opportunities. And, and he went to Atlanta in the United States. And I just underscore again, isn't that ironic when we think, oh, Trump is terrible, great time to try to lure American doctors to Canada and this country. And here we are. But that, that story really just shines a real spotlight on, I think, of course, what Carney was trying to get at. But the lived experiences of Jewish people in this country are just don't meet the standard that I think we would expect of this country.
1: Well, I saw, I was listening to the Canada Land podcast yesterday, and Jesse Brown at the gave his breakdown of the speech. But at the end of it, he said, all right, I'm going to end this this podcast with something that I would not consider reporting, but I can say with certainty is more than a rumor. And he said, two reasons why our prime minister probably decided to give this speech when he did were as follows. The first is, he says, I believe that the Canadian security forces told our prime minister that there is a plan afoot in Canada for a Bondi Beach style massacre. And so he wanted to get out in front of that. And also, I'm sure, and also take down that massacre before it happened. But the second thing he said that Jesse Brown said was that there are rumors that Donald Trump is going to offer political asylum to Canadian Jews to move to the United States because the anti-Semitism is so rampant. And that, I don't know if that would be designed to weaken the country, embarrass Mark Carney, I don't know. But he wanted to, ostensibly stake his claim to the right side of history. And look, I don't think you should ever do anything to protect against the bad PR that would come from a Donald Trump decision, but this is a world we're living in.
2: Well, if the effort was to make sure that Jewish Canadians feel like this is a country they want to continue to call home, I think offering some words about the importance of a Israeli state were critical to that. I hadn't heard that suggestion, but you can totally imagine Donald Trump doing it.
1: Yeah, 100%. Well, he did it with South African white farmers, right?
2: Right.
1: Yeah.
2: And it would be awkward conversation in this country, and everybody would be gnashing of teeth. But it's only difficult because the lived experiences of Jewish Canadians is such that Donald Trump's message would be resonant.
1: Yep. All right. Well, listen, don't go anywhere, because when we come back, I got two more. We got to help two more people. We got to help the Billy Bishop Airport. And because we're feeling charitable today, we got to help the CBC. Don't go anywhere. This is the Ben Mulrooney Show. 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
3: The Big Trouble traffic spot is on the DVP southbound approaching Don Mills, a stalled vehicle on the right shoulder, but it is close to the right lane. Just to be careful, if you're on that southbound DVP approaching Don Mills, stay in the center or left lane. Scotiabank Scene Plus and Shell together are helping eligible clients earn up to 10 cents per liter in value on fuel purchases. 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That's the Big Trouble traffic spot right now. I'm Richard Martin, 640 Toronto.
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13: Hey, it's Greg. 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It's a bit different than I thought it would be. Join us on Friday's show. We'll tell you more.

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1: You are listening to the Ben Mulrooney Show, and this is when we give out free advice to people or companies or governments that have stepped in it, or they've taken their foot and they have put it in their mouth, all sorts of stuff. There's some problems out there that my guest, Mike Van Solen from the Oyster Group, who knows a thing or two about crisis management and communication, can do things about. So, Mike, thanks for sticking around.
2: Great to be here.
1: Okay, so listen, so we're talking about the Island Airport, Billy Bishop. It is, I think, the 8th or 9th busiest airport in Canada. This, despite years and years of progressives at City Council doing their best to marginalize that airport. You know, when the former mayor, David Miller, came in, there was already a plan on the books for a fixed bridge across the lake to get people to and from. He canceled it, and so with private money they built a tunnel, and now knowing that there was going to be a big debate over adding jets, allowing jets to land there, the premier took control of, just kicked the city out of the tripartite agreement between the feds, the city, and the province, and said, no, we don't want you here. We don't want the noise of you guys complaining about this really important transportation hub being a really important transportation hub. So we don't want to hear you. You can go complain somewhere else, and we're going to deal with this with the feds. And now there's a, unsurprisingly, in the Toronto Star, there's a headline: Billy Bishop Airport expansion could limit building heights and reduce livability for thousands of new homes. This, according to, surprise, surprise, a report by the city staff. I don't know if this is true. I don't necessarily trust the sources here. I would like to see an independent group verify this. If so, I'll take a position. But it's up for grabs. But how would you advise both Mark Carney, who said that he hasn't taken a position yet, and Doug Ford on moving forward with this redevelopment? I believe it is going to happen. But how would you advise them both?
2: Yeah. Well, Mr. Carney he went from in March saying it was a very interesting vision to, I think today, coming out and saying that he wants to see consultation. That suggests to me that he is, the polling, perhaps is softer than Doug has presented it. And he wants the premier to own it. And 100%, the premier has to own this. It's his plan. He took the measure you just described of really pushing the city out of the process. He has to make the case to Ontarians, to Torontonians, that this would be beneficial, that the concerns about sound can be mitigated, that it won't impact development. We know we have a housing shortage, and certainly affordable housing shortage in this city. So he has to make the case for how we can both have an expanded Billy Bishop Airport and get the affordable housing that we want while not living underneath, living in places that you wouldn't want to in a flight path. I think that is, my suspicion and my hunch on it all is that is all possible with, proper planning. We can have an expanded airport downtown. The premier just really has to make the case. He has to own it as he has. The summer, they've just recessed now for the summer. This will be a perfect time to have a concerted campaign, to bring forward experts, to do some studies. I agree, the study you reference is highly suspicious, but I believe there's a big case.
1: Yeah.
2: But, in the absence of making that case, there will be a lot of people who can push back on it.
1: You're right. No, you're right. Yeah, he's got to fill the space. It's sort of a little reminiscent of the PR issues they had with the jet that they bought and then brought back. He should have made the case first before anybody even knew he was buying it, so he could set the rules of engagement. And the last thing I'll say before we move on is a lot of this has to do with the new Portlands development, where there's going to be a lot of new housing. From what I understand, and if I'm wrong, people, please let me know. But from what I understand, the buildings that we've seen, the proposed buildings on that site, haven't been even approved yet. It's sort of like a mock-up of what they're hoping to build there. And so this is not like any lowering of some of those buildings, you could make it up elsewhere. None of that's been determined yet. So it's sort of like it's a little disingenuous to suggest that we'd be losing housing there. No, you might have to redo it and look at putting in different places, but that doesn't mean we haven't lost anything. It hasn't been built yet. But anyway, I appreciate what you just said.
2: Yeah, it's a hypothetical argument about housing that doesn't even yet exist.
1: Yeah,
2: those Portland is a huge area and still a big opportunity to really expand the housing in the east side of the city. And I believe there's a way for it to be done. And the premier just has to get on. He's the salesperson in chief already.
1: Yeah,
2: he's great in that role, and this will need his attention.
1: This last story, we got to listen to this. So somebody from the CBC posted this video about truth and fake news at CBC News. 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
3: Never, ever have to wonder what is real or what is fake if it comes from CBC News. Hi, I'm Brody Fenlon, General Manager and Editor-in-Chief of CBC News. At CBC, our journalism is fact-checked. It's verified. We don't put anything out into the world unless we know it to be true, or if we haven't verified it, then we'll tell you that.
1: I think, Mike, they're putting this out more to convince themselves than anybody else.
2: Yeah.
1: They did this for themselves, and I'll give you a couple of examples of why this is gaslighting of the highest order. You know, my producer here, who knows a thing or two about news, points out that, because I pointed out the 215 mass graves that were apparently uncovered, that they were more than happy to help shepherd forth. He said, well, no, they probably never said that. They probably said that other people said that. And I said, okay, that's fair. But I just saw a video on the CBC where David Cochran pushed back on the nuance between why are the conservatives calling this a recession when it's a technical recession? So they want to split that hair. But when they hear someone from a First Nation talk about the murder of 215 kids that may have happened or may not have happened, they never push back on that ever. And their choice to use words like safe supply when there is nothing safe about the supply, or their choice to use the words harm reduction, where there are plenty of people out there who would push back on that euphemism. These are choices that are made. And while they might not consider it fake news, a lot of us think that it is news with a perspective that leads us to say, like, what world are you living in? What do you make of this?
2: Well, if you have to put out a video saying you never, ever have to wonder, what's news on CBC, obviously people are wondering. They are responding to a steady, there for a long time in this country, conservatives in particular have been driven crazy by the fact that we spend $1.4 billion to fund CBC. You never even mentioned the recent prank show that they.
1: Oh, well, that's got to be the genesis of this, the flashpoint.
2: Yeah. And that, which is just wild. Like either you're, I think for $1.4 billion, you're either doing journalism or you're doing entertainment. I'm happy, there's room for public broadcasting in Canada. It can still be something that's worth believing in. But, that taxpayers are funding ambushes like they did with that Vancouver prank show, calling in retired RCMP officers on your fake pretenses only to browbeat them over perceived wrongdoings is so offside. And of course, it's produced outrage, I think, from all corners and not just conservative corners.
1: Yeah.
2: But that 100% is why people are actually wondering, what can you believe on CBC?
1: Mike Van Solen, thank you very much for joining us. I hope you have a great end of your day.
2: Same to you.
1: And thank you so much for joining us, Edmonton. We will see you back here for the final show of the week. 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
7: 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Rain stays north of us all weekend. UV's perfect Saturday. Bug index is low Sunday morning.
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3: This is Global News. It's 25 degrees at 4 o'clock. I'm Mike Hodges. Well, Toronto's mayor and Premier Doug Ford have announced when the city will hand over the ownership of the DVP and Gardner Expressway to the province. Also, if you're caught reselling event tickets for more than what they originally cost, or government says it's going to cost you big bucks. The province says new measures regarding ticket resales will kick in next week. And five of the top 10 worst roads here in Ontario are in Toronto and the GTA. CAA released its annual worst roads campaign today. All that after we check on the drive. Here's 640 Toronto Big Trouble Traffic.
4: The Big Trouble traffic spot is on the DVP southbound approaching Don Mills. A stalled vehicle. It's off to the right shoulder, but it is close to the right lane. Just to be careful, if you're on that southbound DVP approaching Don Mills, stay in the center or left lane. True Green. Stop doing it yourself. 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That's the Big Trouble traffic spot. I'm Richard Martin, 640 Toronto.
3: After nearly 3 years of waiting, there's finally a plan in place which will see ownership of the Gardner and DVP signed over to the provincial government. This was a plan first announced in November of 2023. And today, Toronto Mayor Olivia Chow and Premier Doug Ford held a joint announcement. They say the handover will be completed in the fall of 2027.
5: Until then, we'll be providing up to $353 million to the City of Toronto to ensure it can continue operating and maintaining these critical roadways before the transfer is complete. By taking ownership of these two highways, we're helping important reconstruction work happen without delay.
3: What about the closures that we'll sometimes see during the summer for charity bike rides or marathon runs? Premier Ford says he sees no reason why they wouldn't be able to continue. Meantime, ahead of the FIFA World Cup, the province is going after people and businesses who illegally resell event tickets for more than what they originally cost. Beginning June 10th, for government says the maximum penalty for repeat offenders will increase from $10,000 to $25,000. The measure comes just days before the FIFA World Cup is set to kick off in Toronto on June 12th. The federal government's long-awaited national AI strategy includes a new literacy initiative that will offer entry-level AI training to all Canadians. It found that Canada has a major adoption gap, with less than 15% of Canadian businesses using AI to produce goods or services. Canada ranks behind many other countries in both AI training and literacy and in public trust in AI systems. Prime Minister Mark Carney says closing the gap in training and literacy is the foundation on which everything else depends. Also, the Prime Minister says he hasn't formed an opinion on Premier Ford's plan to expand Toronto's Island Airport. Carney says he wants to wait for broad consultations to conclude before deciding on the proposed expansion of Billy Bishop Toronto City Airport.
6: There's many, many issues. There's issues of transportation. There's issues of economics, but there's issues of neighborhoods, quality of life, environmental concerns or issues.
3: The province recently passed legislation to take over the city's role in a tripartite agreement that includes the Toronto Port Authority and the federal government. And the CAA released its list of worst roads in Ontario. Five out of the top 10 worst roads in the province are located in the GTA. CAA's Brian Preview tells AM 640 what most drivers are complaining about.
7: Some of the top road issues that we've seen were potholes, poor road maintenance, and uneven roads. Major emphasis on these issues today, this year. also with a little bit on traffic congestion and some cycling and pedestrian issues, but potholes tended to claim the top road issue overall.
3: And Barton Street in Hamilton appeared on the list for the third time since 2022. It was named the worst road in Ontario. And a look at the forecast from the Global News Weather Center. Sunshine will hang around throughout the afternoon, high of 27. Partly cloudy tonight, getting down to a low of 17. And a mix of sun and cloud on tap tomorrow and a high of 29. 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I'm Mike Hodges. This is Global News.

0: What is Canada going to do with AI? How are we going to win the AI race? There's a lot of money in a lot of other places. We are a small player, but small players can still win. And I guess we have to ask ourselves, what's the definition of winning for Canada? All of these important questions. And we hoped that we'd get at least the beginning of answers today by our Prime Minister, who was in Toronto for the unveiling of our long-awaited artificial intelligence strategy. And so to break it down, we're joined by our good friend Francis Sims from Humber College. He's the Associate Dean, Faculty of Applied Sciences. Welcome to the show.
1: Happy to be here again.
0: Okay, so rather than me reading some stuff, why don't you tell me what the legs of the table are of the strategy?
1: So first of all, it's called AI for All. So let's start there. The first pillar is adoption. Canada has some of the lowest rates of AI usage around the world, countries that are similar to us. Only 12% of businesses actively use AI. And StatsCan reported that two-thirds of companies surveyed last year say they're not planning to use AI, whereas we look to our friends to the south and two-thirds of them are actively using AI. And so the first pillar of this is the government wants to convince more people in businesses and in their personal lives to start using AI, because there's the promise that if only you use AI, your productivity will go up. And that means Canadian companies will be more competitive against other companies around the world, in particular the U.S.
0: Well, and that's a good reason. But I guess I've got to ask the question, all these tools have been available all over the world. We've got, there are plenty of countries out there that don't have native AI tools. So there's, I'm thinking the big ones, the Anthropics and the ChatGPTs. They're there for everyone to use. Why haven't our companies been using them at a higher rate of adoption than everybody else?
1: Yeah, so I think part of it is that we're using a lot of the software that we're using is the American software.
0: Okay.
1: Right? And we may not be embracing it at the rapid pace that our American friends are, because

0: Okay, so that's one leg. What's the next one?
1: The next one is the safety piece. There was a lot of talk today about what safety is going to look like. They're going to reintroduce some sort of law, similar probably to the online harms bill, some other version. They have a Victims Act ongoing that's going to protect against deepfakes. They talk about potential protections for our young people. They're going to increase the role of this safety committee or this safety council that they have. A lot of talk today, not specifically any day one action. The message is it's going to take time to roll these things out, but there's a promise there that they're going to try to protect our vulnerable populations, including our kids.
0: And then we got the jobs thing.
1: Jobs, jobs, jobs. So 90,000 jobs they're going to create for young people through some sort of grant like the Canada Jobs Grant. Think co-ops, work terms, that kind of thing. That sounds great. Through this effort, they're going to help create 250,000 jobs across companies all over Canada. And they're going to provide free AI literacy training to anybody that wants it within 5 years. And they say they're going to roll it out through the colleges, universities, through the community centers. So big, ambitious plan.
0: Okay, and then there's the multilateral. Oh, what's a supercomputer?
1: This really comes down to AI sovereignty. They're pouring $700 million in. A lot of it was announced in the last federal budget to build sovereign AI compute, basically to build data centers that are owned by Canadians.
0: Okay.
1: And then in addition, you want to run the Canadian software on it. This is what the supercomputer looks like because 85% of the software that runs on these data centers is owned by Microsoft, Google, and Amazon, and they're subjected to the U.S. Cloud Act, which means that if the U.S. authorities need to get that data, even though it might be Canadian data sitting on a Canadian server, it's an American company, they can come and get that data. So they see that as a problem.
0: A quick sidebar with you. I saw something yesterday that NVIDIA made an announcement that they now have the ability, their chips are so powerful that they can essentially run what amounts to a personal AI data center in a 3-pound laptop.
1: I saw the same news.
0: And I'm sure that there's still advancements that need to be done, but that changes a lot in terms of, a whole new businesses can come up and that the protection of privacy is like law firms haven't been adopting AI because it has to go ping a data center and come back.
1: Yeah, right now, if you buy an AI laptop, it costs $10,000. Yeah. It's kind of like the old days with gaming computers. If we can get it down to an affordable price, then people can run that stuff right on their computers and then take advantage of the power. In fact, NVIDIA is investing in this other cool company that will build a mini data center right at your home.
0: Right.
1: So to use excess power, you'll have all these extra servers and then you can basically maybe get paid, to give solar panel power back to the grid. Maybe you can get paid to use the data center power.
0: But does that new technology eventually open up a changing in the paradigm where, being able to secure our AI sovereignty in Canada is less of a challenge because of this technology?
1: Yeah, absolutely, if it's running out of computers. But the point is that it still has to connect to the data center. Right. And if our x-rays are being done at these hospitals, like the hospital where it was announced today, and that data is stored in the cloud, and that cloud is on some American software, that's a problem for us. Or what happens if the federal government starts using it to do our CRA tax returns, and that sits in a data center owned by an American company?
0: Right.
1: That's where the problem is.
0: And then there's this build a multilateral alliance. So Canada moves from reliance to resilience. By having it's easy to say that, but these companies have been building out these AI capabilities with hundreds of billions of dollars. I'm sure combined it's over a trillion. And we think we're going to be able to do this with $700 million in Canada?
1: No, there's three companies. Yeah, right. There's three companies that are IPOing that are AI companies. One of them is OpenAI. The second one is Anthropic. People know about that. And the third one, which I didn't know was an AI company, is SpaceX. They're all doing it because they need more money to build these data centers.
0: Right.
1: The $100 billion they already invested is not enough. So Canada's investing $2 billion. Is that going to make us the next Silicon Valley in this space? Not at all. But maybe it's a step towards, creating a company in Canada that can grow into that role.
0: I've said before, I don't give a government credit at all for announcements or plans. I need to see the rubber meet the road. I need to see the results of that plan because we lived for years with ribbon cuttings and big checks and big announcements and big slogans. And the end result was we never closed the loop, rarely closed the loop. And how do you feel about this? I mean, it's a fine plan. I'm sure it's a well thought out plan. But do you think the numbers work?

0: Do you think we can get to where we need to with the numbers here?
1: Yeah, the concern I have with all of these types of big numbers is the fact that they go to the right people.
0: Yeah.
1: Right? It's a lot of money to spend. We want to make sure it's not just five companies that it goes to. It goes to, you know, the people that have a forestry role in BC, the fisheries in the East Coast, that it's equitably distributed and it's transparent and accountable. You know, I worked at BlackBerry, which was a great technology firm back in the day as a project manager, and I like a good Gantt chart, and that's what I haven't seen yet with this, is any sort of plan like that.
0: Yeah.
1: But we need to see that to make it believable.
0: And, you know, if this is dependent on another layer of bureaucrats who get to determine who gets what, I think we might as well just, like, we're shooting ourselves in the foot before the beginning of the race.
1: But at the core of this, I think the idea is right. We have to protect Canadians.
0: Yeah.
1: We have to make our data sovereign and protect it. We have to treat it like energy or water. It's part of the fabric of what we are now. And whether it gets delivered in this plan or not, the idea is right. We just have to try to hold them to account.
0: Francis Sims, thank you very much. I really appreciate it.
1: Always happy to be here.
0: Thank you. All right. When we come back, we are going to talk. This is another one of these people who makes me feel like I am not doing enough with my life. And if anybody had an excuse to sit on a beach and just enjoy life, it's her. But what did she decide to do? She decided to climb Everest. For the second time, we'll be talking with Dr. Shauna Burke when we come back. Time for a check on the roads with 640 Toronto Big Trouble Traffic.
2: The Big Trouble Traffic spot is on the 401 westbound express at Yonge Street. There's a crash block in the right lane. On the eastbound side of the 401 in the express lanes at the Allen, a stalled vehicle block in the left lane. It's bumper to bumper. 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
0: Well, I love these stories for so many reasons. There is something for everyone to latch on to and be inspired by. And you know what? Let's just jump into to the global news piece that introduces our next guest, Dr. Shauna Burke, and the incredible journey that she's been on. Of headlines at you. I am here to break.
17: If you're looking to confront mortality, Mount Everest is a good place to do it. Climbing to the summit this week, Dr. Shauna Burke passed the bodies of two climbers who were killed on the trail. What pushed her forward is a lesson she says she learned from cancer.
18: Don't put off anymore what you want to do. Don't say, oh, I'll do it in the future. I'll do it in 3 or 4 months. Forget that. We don't know if we've got that. So make it happen today.
0: That's our guest who's joining us here, Dr. Shauna Burke. Welcome to the show and congratulations.
19: Oh, thank you so much. And thank you for having me on your show.
0: So, doctor, you posted the pictures and the images and, on your social media about a week ago. How long have you been back from Everest?
19: I only got back late Sunday evening, so it hasn't been all that long, and I'm just in the process now of recovering and reflecting on the whole experience.
0: Well, we'll jump into this first. I want to talk about this first. What is the recovery like from going to the highest point on Earth? How do you recover from that? What hurts the most? Did you come back with any environmental issues? I mean, did you get windburn or anything like that?
19: Well, actually, surprisingly, if you can imagine, you know, you spend about 6 weeks in high altitude. And so high altitude is very, very taxing on the body. Mm. The body breaks down over that period of time. So muscles atrophy and you experience a lot of side effects from the high altitudes, difficulty sleeping, difficulty breathing, difficulty with digesting food. So it's very, very physically demanding and taxing. So the biggest thing for me is I have lost quite a bit of weight. And so it'll be a matter now, the fun part will be putting that weight back on.
0: Yeah, of course. So now that we know you've done that, of course, we're going to get some more details from you in a moment. But you'd done this once before.
19: I summited Everest 21 years ago, so back in 2005, becoming the second Canadian woman to reach the summit.
0: So you did that in your younger days, and a lot has changed in your life since then, not the least of which is a cancer diagnosis. I think everyone at some point has asked themselves, how would I react if a doctor gave me that terrible news that nobody wants to hear? Can you tell us about that day, about when you got that diagnosis and how you felt and what you thought about your future?
19: I think a diagnosis like that is something psychologically that is very difficult, you know, to wrap your head around. For me, I was extremely healthy up until that point. I was actually training to run the Everest Marathon, and so I was probably as fit as I had ever been in my life. And so when I received the news, it was an utter shock. I just couldn't wrap my head around, you know, what was happening to me.
0: Yeah.
19: And so it took some time to process, and particularly when I received the news that it was stage 4 and it was deemed to be incurable. Yeah. That was a really, really difficult moment to get my head around. It just took that time to process.
0: And at any point, did did the diagnosis defeat you? At any point, did you lock the door in your house and say, I've been beat?
19: I was determined that I wouldn't let the diagnosis define me.
0: Yeah.
19: And for me, it was really important to hold on to my identity. So very much exercise and sport, as you can imagine, as it has always been a big part of my life.
0: Yeah.
19: And so I also know the benefits of exercising through treatment. So I ended up, I would run to my chemotherapy infusions, have my infusion, and then I would walk home. I did that because I knew that there were benefits of staying active throughout treatment, but it was also to hold on to my identity.
0: Does incurable mean terminal?
19: Well, the terms are often used interchangeably, but there are some nuances and differences between the terms that are used. Stage four would mean that the cancer has actually spread to another part of the body. So for me, it metastasized from the breast to the liver. Incurable would mean very much for me that I will be on maintenance therapy. I will be on drugs for the rest of my life to make sure that we keep the cancer under control so it doesn't spread any further for as long as possible.
0: Yeah.
19: Terminal is often used when you are no longer responding to treatment. But again, there are nuances in the way people use the word.
0: It's really interesting then, because here you are in peak physical condition, and then you find out that you have this thing inside you of which you have you don't have any control over it. You can do your best with the drugs and the treatments to keep it at bay. But from what I understand, you have to go back to the doctors every few months to see if it is spread or if you've contained it. And you don't know from appointment to appointment if you've been successful. So there's this push-pull, I have to imagine, of, you know, someone who has taken control of her physical and mental health, and that and yet on the inside of you, there is something you absolutely cannot control.
19: Absolutely. You're spot on. And I think for me, very much, my diagnosis has taught me about living in the present moment, about being in the here and now. There is so much uncertainty when living with a cancer diagnosis. Like you were just rightly pointed out, from scan to scan, you don't know what news you're going to be facing.
0: Yeah.
19: From appointment to appointment, you don't know what those conversations are going to hold. But I think if we can live in the present moment, it frees us then to live a lot more fully.
0: But do you allow yourself, how do you prepare for those appointments? Do you hold your breath? Is the day before a white knuckle day where you are worrying about that those tests and receiving the results of the tests? Or are you someone who has said, you know what, it's whatever, I've been doing my best and whatever happens is going to happen?
19: I think for me, very much, I try to focus on, just like I would do in the mountains, focus on what I can control and let go of what I can't control. And so very much with those appointments, you know, I try to lead a healthiest lifestyle as possible, you know, looking at exercise, diet, stress management. Those are the things I can control.
0: Yeah.
19: But there are other things that I can't. And so I just try to let those go and let the cards fall where they may.
0: Okay, so this happens, and at what point do you have the idea, you know what, I need to go back to Everest? And when you start telling the people in your life, what did they say?
19: So I think the seed was planted quite early on when I received my diagnosis. I had, you know, it wasn't long after when I received it, when I started to go through chemotherapy, multiple surgeries, radiotherapy, and then back to more surgery. It was through that process where I reflected on life and I began to reprioritize what was important to me. And what kept coming back into my mind was this need and desire to go back to the mountains. For me, the Himalayas are a very special place in my heart, and mountaineering is my passion.
0: Yeah.
19: And so the idea to go back to Everest was something that came to the very top of my list. And I decided to put the wheels in motion and to make it happen. Those around me, I think, were very supportive, but at the same time, I know they were very worried
0: right.
19: as well. But I think, you know, they saw me go through quite a bit of hardship with all my treatments, and they wanted me to live my life the way I wanted to live it. And so they knew it was really important to me.
0: We are going to take a break, but when we come back, more with the incredible, indomitable Dr. Shauna Burke, who, after receiving a terrible diagnosis, decided to take control and climb Everest for the second time. When we come back, Doctor, I want to know about the difference in training between the first time pre-cancer and during cancer. And I'd love to know about how you felt going up there, what it's like, and what your doctor said before you left and when you came home. Lots to discuss when we come back. This is the Ben Mulrooney Show. So Mark and Emily want to sell their family property, and they had so many concerns. The home was dated, it was cluttered, it needed updating, and the news was reporting almost on a daily basis how hard it was to sell in this real estate market. So they reached out to Frank Leo and Associates because they are the number one REMAX team in Toronto and the GTA, serving all over Ontario. 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
0: Welcome back, and I'm so glad to continue my conversation with Dr. Shauna Burke, who climbed Everest not once, but twice. And the second time she did it was following a stage 4 cancer diagnosis. And doctor, I don't think I've ever talked to anybody who's climbed Everest twice, let alone under two completely different sets of circumstances. And it occurred to me in your 20s when you first climbed. That's when we're all, none of us know, we don't know what we don't know in our 20s. We are gloriously unaware in a positive way. Nothing can hurt us. We can tackle the world. The world is our oyster. Makes sense that a 20-year-old would climb Everest. And then you did it again under completely different circumstances at a completely different phase in your life. Have you been able to compare and contrast those two experiences climbing Everest yet? Have you been able to appreciate where the similarities lie and where the differences are?
19: Yeah, I have actually. And I think very much, you know, the way the mountain is climbed has changed over the last 20 years. You know, I've seen where the infrastructure is a lot more plush, and there's a lot more luxuries that are available to climbers now. So if you can imagine, technology has improved. So things like heated boots and heated gloves are now available to climbers where they weren't available to us 20 years ago. The infrastructure down at base camp, there is also, you know, the tents are bigger, the mattresses are thicker. and so it on one level, it does make climbing the mountain a little bit easier because of the technology that has advanced. But the mountain is still a very physically demanding. It still demands of you also psychologically as well. And so I think also the way climbers prepare to go to the mountain has also changed. So I actually spent 12 weeks in a high altitude chamber where I was preparing to my body so that when I got to the mountain, it was already acclimatized. So that the shock to the system wasn't quite as big. So a lots of ways that the way you approach the mountain is very different.
0: There are two parts. There are two points on your journey that I'd love your take on. Talk to me about how you felt when you were in your 20s and now when you reached the summit. There are some people who have described that moment in almost a religious or spiritual terms. There are others who say they find peace up there. Others cry. Others weep. Others realize now that they got to walk down. They didn't consider that. So talk to me about those moments, the first time you were up there and this most recent one.
19: Well, you're absolutely right. When you get to the summit, you're only halfway there and you still have to get yourself all the way back down the mountain. And so about 70% of the accidents actually occur on the descent. So you can't let your guard down and you have to make sure that you have enough energy in the tank in your body to get yourself back down the mountain. I've seen inexperienced climbers where they've set their goal on getting to the summit and they put everything physically into getting there, and then they've got no energy to get themselves back down the mountain. And so, yeah, really, really important that you learn how to manage your energy and your reserves. But for me, when I was 21 years ago, reaching the summit was very much a personal achievement. It was something I was really curious to know, could I physically get myself there? Did I psychologically have what it took? And so getting to the summit, actually there wasn't a cloud in the sky and I could see 360 degree views of the highest mountains in the world. And I actually looked out on the horizon. It was like I could see the curvature of the earth. Wow. That's how high up I was. It was just incredible. It was different this year.
0: How was it different this time?
19: Yeah, so I got to the summit at 3 o'clock in the morning. and so it was pitch black.
0: Yeah.
19: And so there weren't any views at all. But for me, very much getting to the summit was probably one of the most emotional moments of my life. And I think because of everything I had gone through, you know, when I got there, I did feel an incredible amount of pride, relief, gratitude, and really this deep, deep sense of achievement. And for me this year, getting to the summit, it was much more than just getting to the top of the mountain. It was a reminder to me You know, that even the biggest challenges in life that we face, they can be overcome. You know, if you go one step at a time, I think mountains taught me the importance of perseverance, courage, and ultimately to continue to have hope. So I was hoping to use this climb to as a platform to raise awareness of stage four cancer and to hopefully inspire other people to just keep putting one foot in front of the other when they're faced with adversity.
0: I heard the story from the Global News report that as you climbed the tallest mountain in the world, that you came across two bodies of two people who had that had died on their journey. What did you think when you saw that those bodies, those fellow climbers who hadn't made it?
19: So risk and death on Everest is very much intertwined. It's very much a reality of mountaineering. And so when you go to the mountains, you are aware that there is a chance that you might not come home. You might be one of those people who don't make it back. You know, every season on Everest, people lose their lives, and there were five deaths on the mountain this year, and it's very, very sad. I think there's only so much you can do to prepare yourself psychologically to face that, and it's not until you actually are in the moment and you actually see a dead body on the mountain where it really, really hits home. And you know, my thoughts right away immediately went to the loved ones of those people who had died, and just how sad it is.
0: Yeah. Doctor, I don't want to. I had a thought when you said that. You know, you went up. You had a partner, not partner. You had a passenger with you. You had your cancer that came up to the top of the mountain with you. Was there ever? Did you ever, in all of your training, and I don't want to be morose, and I'm not assuming here, but did you ever say to yourself, you know what, there are worse ways to go if the mountain takes me doing something that I love. If the mountain takes my life, then at least, you know, I'll be glad that I died on Everest as opposed to dying at the hands of cancer.
19: Well, that does resonate with me. And, you know, I've always been someone who believes that, you know, if you're going to die with your boots on doing something you love. And I think, you know, so often in life, we have goals, we have dreams, we have aspirations. And I think a lot of times human beings are stopped from following their passions because of fear. And I've always believed in my life to not let fear stop me doing from what I'm passionate about doing. And so, very much for me, I made peace with the fact before going to the mountain that I could die on the mountain. And I think it's that peace with death and mortality that enabled me and freed me to continue climbing and to achieve my goal of getting to the summit.
0: And lastly, one last question about this. It, you know, I referenced your cancer as a passenger. It occurs to me that you probably wouldn't have climbed Mount Everest again did you not have to go through this cancer journey. How do you view your cancer today versus when you got that diagnosis?
19: I think cancer, you know, it can very much feel like a mountain that is impossible to climb. I think it's something that tests your strength, it tests your resilience, and it does that, you know, on a daily basis. Because of the uncertainty that you're living with on a day-to-day basis. But I think what summiting Everest has done for me is it's proven to myself that I can continue to live, follow my dreams, and to live, you know, a full life as I possibly can. And so I think very much it's taught me. It's taught me to live in the moment, and it's also taught me to just keep going and to take that step forward, no matter what the goal is.
0: My guest has been Dr. Shauna Burke, a hero to so many, an inspiration to so many. Doctor, thank you for giving me your time and answering all my questions. This has been a really wonderful conversation for me, and I appreciate it. And I wish you peace and health and a long life.
19: Thank you so much, and thank you for having me on your show.
0: Thank you. When we come back, Dr. Eric Kam joins us. There's a debate over the technical definition of a technical recession. We'll break that down next. Time for a check on the roads with 640 Toronto. Big Trouble Traffic.
1: The Big Trouble Traffic spot is on the 401 Eastbound Express at the Allen. There's a stalled vehicle. The left lane is blocked. If you're in those Eastbound Express lanes approaching the Allen, stay in the right lane. On the 400, the southbound ramp going to the eastbound 401, a stalled vehicle blocking the left lane. When kids play, they win. 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Those are the Big Trouble Traffic spots right now. I'm Richard Martin, 640 Toronto.
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0: where conversation still matters. 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
1: Are we in a recession? Are we in a technical recession? Does it matter? Here to discuss this and a few other issues is our good friend, Dr. Eric Kam, the economics professor at Toronto Metropolitan University. Doc, I'm not surprised. In Canada, we have a government that promised that we would have the fastest growing economy in the G7. Then we have 3 out of 4 quarters of negative growth. And a great many members of the press want to hold the conservatives to account because they keep calling this a recession and not a technical recession, as opposed to going to Mark Carney and say, hey, buddy, what's up?
2: Yeah, and because they're a liberal sympathetic press, I mean, this is actually stupid, right? But to your point about textbook definitions, 2 consecutive quarters of negative GDP growth constitutes a technical recession.
1: What constitutes a recession? Full stop.
2: The same thing. This is the problem, Ben. This is wordsmithing. It's meaningless. There's no such thing as a technical pregnancy, and there's no such thing as a technical recession. You're either in a recession or you're not. These are terms that the press is using to, again, put up a veil for the Liberal government to hide behind, and it's stupid. And what makes me really mad, among everything, is that for most Canadians, the real question here isn't whether the economists or the government should use the word recession. The question is this: does life feel better today than it did 5 or 10 years ago? Are jobs disappearing? Are wages falling behind inflation? Are households cutting spending? Are businesses delaying investment? Is disposable income going up or down? Hint, it's down. So these are the things that people are experiencing right now. Yeah. Who gives a damn what funky term you give a downward motion of the economy? The reality is, economic indicators are only pointed in one direction. That's toward the toilet. So let's get past silly terms like technical that give economists and people in government a good feeling, a warm and fuzzy, like, well, we'll know what we're talking about, but they won't, because they do, because they're the ones that have to make decisions now. Do I pay my rent or do I provide dinner?
1: On Monday, one of my regular guests, Max Fawcett from the National Observer out in Alberta, said that you can absolutely go to the bank with the idea that we will not have negative growth next quarter because of $100 a barrel oil. Is that true?
2: No, that's not true at all. I wouldn't go to the bank with anything about growth right now. I mean, growth is really, it's a complicated topic, and then it's easy, but it is the function of household spending, government spending, firm spending, and then what the rest of the world spends on your goods. So the reality is a lot of it is about how the government is going to statistically classify different parts of what makes up real GDP. That's why at the end of the day, it's a little bit like the unemployment rate that you and I discussed last week. Depending on what you call unemployment and what you don't, I could make the rate go up or down by about 2%. But I would really, you know, I'm not in Vegas anymore, Ben. I'm not betting on what the Canadian economy will do. I know this. I know if you keep doing the same thing, you're only going to get the same results. And I don't see any changes out of Ottawa.
1: All right, let's look at Americans who are, for Royal LePage is reporting a massive, unexpected spike of Americans searching Canadian real estate online. Is this because they have more money than we have and they can afford the stuff that we once were able to afford?
2: First of all, Royal LePage was hysterical, but that's another story. Yes. They do have more money than we do. They have more disposable income than we do. And just for the record, that's income minus taxes. There's a few things that could be going on here. And I know that a lot of people are saying all you're seeing right now is the Trump effect. People want to get out. But I actually don't think that that's the case, because that's not really an economic argument. So what I'm concerned is, what is this going, no matter what the reason is, what's motivating this, I don't care. What's going to be the effect? Well, and the first one, of course, is going to be the demand for housing, right? Yeah. Even if only a small fraction, Ben, of Americans who are browsing Canadian real estate websites ultimately buy a home and or relocate, then additional buyers and renters are already entering a tight housing market, and it's going to put upward pressure on home prices and rent. And so what I'm looking for is not the cause. I want the effect.
1: Yeah.
2: What is this, which is just nothing more in a sense than more immigration, be it money or people.
1: Yeah.
2: What's it going to do? Is it going to bring skills? Is it going to bring higher education, work experience? What's it going to do to our aging population and our labor shortage? So the question is, are we going to benefit from this or are we going to lose? And that's a much bigger question than just the housing market.
1: Yeah, well, this is... So because there are some we're going to look at this and say, oh, it's Americans who want to leave Trump land. It's funny. My brain automatically went to they've got more money and so they're coming here to buy a second home. And they assume that it's going to be they can stretch their dollar if they want. Maybe they're looking for a cottage. Maybe they're looking for something in Muskoka. Maybe they're looking for something a little pied-à-terre in a city like Toronto or Montreal.
2: Yes, more French. I love it. No, you know what? Look, cross-border migration intentions, it takes a lot to get to the meaning of them, right? Whether it's geopolitical, political, or economic. But I think what's going on here is nothing more, and to your right, this is an investment opportunity. If they've been watching, and they have, they know that the Canadian market, although still too fueled for most people, is relatively down in terms of the price of houses and especially the price of condominiums. Many of them are sitting empty. And as soon as you know that, there's a potential benefit for American investors who, let's not forget, Ben, still get to come to Canada, grab a coffee, and everything is on sale to the point of about 30 to 35% because of the dollar.
1: Yeah. We only have a couple of minutes left. I'd love to get your take on, I apologize for throwing this curveball at you, but you're not one to mince words. What did you think of our prime minister going into Holy Blossom Temple and announcing a committee to study anti-Semitism as if he doesn't really know where it came from? And on that committee, on that 8-person committee, there is a single solitary Jew.
2: Well, I mean, listen, it's like most things Carney does. When you're straight out of central casting, you look good and you sound good, but your message is vacuous. I heard the speech. He said nothing. He put together a committee to study this. Ask anyone who lives at Bathurst and Shepherd if they need a committee to study the fact that some of them are scared to come out of their homes because of the lynch mobs that walk down the street. And then you look, I'm not even going to repeat this jerk off's name, but you know who I'm talking about. A couple of the people on that committee are tried and true Jew haters. So I don't understand why the prime minister just can't get anything right. And this one was low-hanging fruit.
1: Yeah.
2: Get in and condemn it and say we're going to do better and here's how. But he did all but none of those things, Ben.
1: And the last point I want to bring up, because I just found this odd. Like, he didn't wear a kippah in the temple, which every time I have been in a temple and I've had to do anything, even if it's not a religious ceremony, out of respect, I put it on. What do you make of that?
2: I make of that two things, and I'm not trying to suck up. But number one, you're a person of class and dignity and respect. And so you know when you walk into a synagogue, you cover your head. You would do the same in a mosque. You would do the same anywhere where that is protocol, number one. Number two, if there's nothing else about this guy, he's consistent. And he consistently doesn't seem to care about Jews or Jewish practices. So I wasn't surprised at all. But like you, I think it has meaning. I think everything in this war on Jewish people has meaning. And like everything else, big talk, no action. Thank you, Mr. Prime Minister.
1: I knew if I threw a curveball at you, you'd hit it out of the park. Thank you very much, my friend. We'll talk to you soon.
2: Stay healthy, Ben.
1: And just a reminder, if you want more BMS, we put out a podcast every day, and you can find even more content on X, on Instagram, and on YouTube. Coming up for our Toronto audience, a very troubling story. The Special Investigations Unit has charged a Toronto police officer with a pretty bad crime. We'll tell you what it is after the break.
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16: This is Global News. It's 25 degrees at 5 o'clock. I'm Mike Hodges. Well, this just in, Ontario's police watchdog says a Toronto police officer is facing sexual assault charges. We'll have more details on that breaking story. Also, a date has been announced for when the provincial government will take full ownership of the DVP and the Gardner. Mayor Olivia Chow and Premier Doug Ford made a joint announcement today. And CAA's annual worst roads list is out, and there are five roads from Toronto and the GTA inside the top 10. But first, let's get you moving and check 640 Toronto Big Trouble Traffic.
17: The Big Trouble Traffic spot, the 401 eastbound express at the Allen, a stalled vehicle block in the left lane, and the 400 southbound ramp to the eastbound 401, a stalled vehicle block in the left lane. Are you planning to dig? Always click before you dig. It's free and it's the law. Visit OntarioOneCall.ca. Those are the Big Trouble Traffic spots. I'm Richard Martin, 640 Toronto.
16: Ontario's police watchdog says one Toronto police officer is facing charges in connection with a sexual assault last year involving a teenage girl. The Special Investigations Unit says the alleged offenses took place between September and December of 2025. The SIU says Constable Parsa Hazari was arrested at its headquarters this morning. Among the offenses include sexual assault, invitation to sexual touching, and sending sexually explicit material to an individual under 16 years old. He's expected to appear in court July 17th. Well, it took some time, but there's finally an official deal in place to transfer ownership of the Gardner and the Don Valley Parkway. That was something first announced in November of 2023. And today we learned when the province would start paying the bills on the two highways.
18: The transfer will be final in the fall of 2027, and the province will cover the costs of operating and maintaining the highways until that time. Through this deal, we can keep Toronto property taxpayers' dollar in our city, paying for infrastructure we use locally.
16: That's Toronto Mayor Olivia Chow. By the way, the cost in the meantime will be around $353 million. Ontario is also more than doubling the fine for businesses and individuals who illegally resell event tickets above their original total purchase price. The province says that starting June 10th, the maximum penalty for repeat offenders will increase from $10,000 to $25,000. Government says it'll also allow officials to publicly identify any businesses handed a fine. The measure comes just days before the FIFA World Cup is set to begin in Toronto on June 12th. Prime Minister Mark Carney says Canada's new artificial intelligence strategy will include laws that address concerns about privacy and chatbot safety. Speaking at Toronto General Hospital today, Carney called AI the defining technology of our era. He said the strategy includes plans to ensure all post-secondary students have access to trusted tools. It also includes free AI training to be available to all Canadians in schools, businesses, and community centers. And the CAA is back with its list of the worst roads to travel in Ontario. Five out of the top 10 worst roads in the province are in the GTA, with Steeles Avenue East here in Toronto coming in at number five. CAA's Brian Privut tells AM 640 that this year's list is less about congestion this time around.
19: Last year was a little bit more on the congestion side, but we're seeing that potholes has become the major issue for this year.
16: Barton Street in Hamilton was named the worst road in Ontario for the third time in 4 years. And a look at the forecast from the Global News Weather Center. Partly sunny skies out there right now, high of 25. We'll see a few clouds greet us later on tonight, dropping to a low of 17. And partly sunny skies on tap tomorrow and a high of 29. Don't miss any breaking news when at the office. Just tell your smart speaker to play 640 Toronto. I'm Mike Hodges. This is Global News.

0: Well, how's everybody doing, Toronto? We've got a story here, a developing story, and we do not want to jump to any conclusions. You're not going to hear me editorialize. This is a moving and evolving target, and therefore, I want to present you with the facts as we know them. The Ontario Police Watchdog, the SIU, the Special Investigations Unit, has charged Parsa Hazeri. He's a Toronto police officer, 27 years old, with multiple criminal offenses involving an underage girl. So under the age of 16. Charges include sexual assault, sexual interference, invitation to sexual touching, transmitting sexually explicit material to a person under 16, communicating with a minor to facilitate an offense, breach of trust, and careless use of a firearm. That last one alone in this circumstance deserves its own segment. I don't know.
1: Well, the thing is, details in this are obviously lacking.
0: Yeah.
1: They're not that you really kind of ever want to hear these details.
0: No.
1: It'll come out in a court of law. But just the facts yeah. as they're being presented now is extremely disturbing, especially considering we just had these three officers over in who were overseas,
0: yeah,
1: who were charged with
0: beating up a prostitute.
1: Exactly.
0: Yeah, yeah. This is another black eye. Just as we were celebrating the Toronto Police Service for their great work finding that young girl who'd been lost for the better part of 2 weeks, we've got another one of these stories that brings the entire police service into disrepute. So this is what happened. The SIU alleges the offenses occurred between September and December of last year. They said they learned of a complaint in January, and the police immediately notified SIU. They suspended the officer. They removed him from active duty. I assume that's all protocol, standard operating procedure. Following the charges, our police chief, Myron Demkew, began proceedings to terminate the officer's employment and issued notice to suspend him without pay.
1: That's somewhat surprising.
0: Those are extraordinary steps.
1: Yeah.
0: We saw one of the officers that was caught in that massive dragnet where they were helping the Operation South, helping the criminals. One of the guys who was giving the addresses of people in law enforcement to the criminals so they could go find them. That guy was fired.
1: Yeah, but we've also heard of

0: thing from the police academy, and they saw him as somebody who is, you know, a picture perfect police officer,
1: yep.
0: somebody who would be, who could really move up the ladder.
1: Yeah,
0: I mean, he was only a cop for 3 years.
1: Yeah, well, he's young,
0: 125,000.
1: Yeah, he came to Canada in 2011
0: from Iraq.
1: Pursued policing after being inspired by a school resource officer. That's a great story.
0: It is a great
1: story. That's a great story. Unfortunately, that it has definitely taken a turn. So we are not going to editorialize. I don't know enough about this to have an opinion, except that anytime anybody is charged with crimes against a child, we take it very, very seriously. And I'm glad to see that the police chief and the Toronto Police Service and the SIU have worked swiftly here. But as this story develops, you can tune into this show and we will certainly have things to say.
0: And we'll certainly, there's a lot of parts of this that we're really obviously curious about,
1: yeah.
0: including the fact that the offenses allegedly occurred over such a long period of time, yeah. between September and December.
1: Yeah.
0: This wasn't apparently a one.
1: This was not a one-off.
0: Thing.
1: This was not a
0: so
1: one-off.
0: And what are the circumstances around that?
1: And yeah, and there supposedly was electronic communication between them based on the charges.
0: Yeah.
1: All right, so we'll stick a pin in that, but certainly more to come. Next time you're in the subway, I want you to take a left at the Caribou and exit through the Bear. Don't go towards the Turtle, because that's the opposite direction.
0: Is it?
1: Was that clear? Was that clear? No, of course it wasn't clear.
0: I thought it was the rabbit.
1: Okay, so there is at City Hall, TTC presentation on Indigenous wayfinding, you know, as in finding your way, using animal icons based on the seven grandfather teachings, received a cool response from the board. Councillor Paul.
0: Somewhat.
1: Some people thought it was beautiful. And Councillor Paul Ainslie said some constituents felt insulted by the idea and they forced a formal vote, which passed 5-3, of course.
0: But that was only to acknowledge the presentation.
1: Yes.
0: That
1: yes.
0: wasn't
1: so,
0: to
1: yes.
0: say
1: we,
0: we're going to do
1: listen,
0: it.
1: Listen, we were having a little fun there. This isn't happening tomorrow. This was simply a vote to acknowledge the presentation. And it came from Cameron Stewart, who showed the board a slide deck on how the TTC can decolonize how people orient themselves.
0: Why do we need to decolonize directions?
1: He proposed that transit stations pair animal icons with exits, meant to work like landmarks to help riders find their way out of the system. You know what you need when you're underground? North, south, east, west. That's the only thing that you need.
0: Because you don't have the sun.
1: We don't have anything
0: to be able to orient
1: yourself. I can't tell when I'm at a stop that I don't know. I have to remember the direction of the subway, because that's going north or it's going south. And that's what I've got to figure out where I'm going.
0: Have you ever been in the path downtown and gotten lost?
1: No, I get lost every time I'm down there.
0: Exactly. You go down there like, where am I? Which direction am I going? You need to have direction.
1: Decolonize how people orient themselves? Well, here, follow this logic. If the infrastructure that we have here is a product of colonization, then the wayfinding should be a product of colonization. Take it or leave it. It's all one thing. It is. And I am not living in a world where every single aspect of the colonization of North America is inherently bad. It's not. And to suggest otherwise is bad faith, unhelpful, and a waste of time, because this stuff isn't going anywhere. And neither am I, and neither are you. And I, again, am not a problem that needs to be overcome to achieve some betterment of society. And that's all implied in here. And here's just another thing. Nobody asked for this.
0: Really?
1: Nobody asked for it.
0: I think
1: and
0: some
1: nobody
0: counselors
1: wants it. And when Paul Ainslie says that some constituents felt insulted, what I'm hearing from that is we have reached a point where this performative BS is now harming reconciliation. Because I doubt that First Nations are clamoring to indigenize underground direction finding. I don't believe that they're sitting around saying that's going to make our lives better.
0: Well, let's be clear, though. Yeah. There are some transit systems around the world, like Mexico City.
1: Yeah, but hold on. Let me finish my thought.
0: Yeah.
1: So this is I get it. Like the First Nations aren't asking for it. The people using the subway don't want it. And you've got these progressive ideologues who are pushing this nonsense or even giving it space when they should be worried about other things. And so people like me

0: getting annoyed at this. And I'm not putting this at the feet of First Nations, but some people will. And hence my theory that we are now further apart on our journey towards reconciliation. So thank you, Jamal Myers. Thank you, whoever else had this boneheaded idea. And our friend from Integrity TO, Daniel Tate, said nobody else does this in the world. Mexico City and Monterrey have icons for their stations with many animals. However, Intrepid did some research and he realized they created this pictogram way of finding your way in the 70s because Mexico had a low literacy rate. People couldn't read directions. So we gave them pictures to look at. I'm pretty sure we have a high level of literacy in this city, high enough to allow people to figure their way out using words. And nobody asked for this. Nobody wanted this. And this, again, the city placing performance above policy. The policy we should be looking at is how to make the TTC better. This doesn't make it better. So after the break, we are joined by Josh Matlow, the Ward 12 Toronto St. Paul's councilman. And we're going to talk about this and a few other issues that are going on in the city. I'm very glad he'll be joining us. So don't go anywhere. The Ben Mulrooney Show continues. Time for a check on the roads with 640 Toronto. Big trouble traffic.
1: The big trouble traffic spot on the 407. Eastbound approaching Islington, there's a crash. There are three right lanes are blocked. That's going to cause delays in the area. If you're on the eastbound 407 approaching Islington, stay in the left lane. You're the reason Sunnybrook targets tumors in real time and why a stroke is reversed in 10 minutes. Give today at yourthereason.ca. That's the big trouble traffic spot right now. I'm Richard Martin, 640 Toronto.
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1: Very glad to have on this program today, Josh Matlow. He's the first person to have ever given me a tour of City Hall, and I think because of that tour, I now have this passion for municipal politics. So it's all your fault, sir. Josh, you there?
2: Hello.
1: Hey.
2: Sorry. I didn't realize you were talking to me yet.
1: Of course. There are a lot of people, now that I've said so, they blame you for my opinions on City Hall.
2: I can't speak for all of your opinions, but your passion for it, I will both take the blame and credit.
1: Thanks so much for joining us. Let's talk about what we witnessed today, and let's separate fact from fiction. Yeah. You know, there was a presentation at City Hall about a decolonizing wayfinding below ground. I just said I find it silly, but this is not something that is happening. This was simply a presentation, correct?
2: Yeah, I think a fellowship student of the chair of the board was invited to give like a presentation about some you know research that they did, and it was simply for receipts, meaning like thank you for show and tell, and you know we appreciate your project, and that was about it. Now you know people can have strong opinions about it all, but it wasn't exactly anyone actually suggesting that we move on. And frankly, some members of the board expressed their opposition to it.
1: But I think it's important to clarify as well. Did the city commission this or pay for this, or was this a guy who did this on his own and he just wanted to present it?
2: Yeah, I think he just did it and wanted to present it, and the chair gave him a chance to. I kind of just stepped out of the meeting for a while it was happening, because it wasn't something we were voting on.
1: Yeah. Okay. No. Listen, as a citizen, he has the right to stand in front of a microphone. It's not as if I've got issues with wasted time on other things. But this was a guy who's involved in is passionate about this, and I think the City Hall should be the place for it. And so I'm fine with that. And it is what it is, I suppose. But let's move on to the stuff that does matter. And we're talking about safety in the subway system. And correct me if I'm wrong. I heard from somebody here at the radio station that Mr. Lally, Mandeep Lally of the TTC, sort of presented. And he said, we're gonna take this idea of these half barriers, safety half barriers at subway stops that they have in New York. And somebody asked him, well, is it working there? And he replied, well, we didn't ask, which I find odd, because that's not a best practice. That's just a practice. What is the plan right now at City Hall to address these issues? Because I know you are critical of the money being spent on those barriers at TMU, $2 million for something that we don't even know if it works in New York.
2: And also TTC staff admitted that they had no hard data on their efficacy. And, you know, my view is yes, it is true that real platform edge doors are more expensive than little fences, understandably, but you get what you pay for. Yeah. And I would rather, you know, rather than sort of just pay for some, you know, bargain basement price thing that neither will prevent tragedies or prevent delays on our system, but make people feel like there's something being done.
1: Yeah.
2: I'd rather put that money toward doing what is actually effective, will save lives, will prevent trespassing onto the tracks and objects going onto the tracks. And by doing that, prevent a lot of the delays that most of us experience all the time.
1: Well, Josh, you know, I
2: that
1: heard
2: should be our objective.
1: Yeah, I heard Jamal Myers, the head of the chair of the TTC, who said, we're all on a journey to make the TTC safer. And so we're going to try some stuff, and some of it's going to work and some of it won't. And that's okay. Josh, please tell me that trial and error is not the strategy adopted by the TTC.
2: Well, the reality is, you know, the idea of piloting things that internationally are already best practice. I get that we need to figure out how to retrofit some of our older stations, and there are real technical things that need to be dealt with, of course. But we already know that platform edge doors are the standard that subway systems around the world use. They're effective, they save lives, they prevent delays. We already know that if it is a fence that comes up to your waist, that's not going to stop somebody from getting onto the tracks.
1: Yeah.
2: So you don't need to pilot something that is just so self-evident.
1: Now, we were talking up here at the station about a few things that could be used. I'm a big believer, Josh, in employing a little bit of shame in society. And I like the idea of having a camera position or a few cameras positioned along where the people wait to get on the subway. And when people cross a certain line, you know, that you've got that line on the ground, say, don't cross this line. Mm-hmm. You move that back a few feet. Anybody who crosses that, there's a noise that goes off. They are called out by some electronic voice, step over, or you are going to slow down the train, because there would be this automatic response that if somebody crosses that line, the train that's coming slows down.
2: Well, a couple points on that. As part of the initiative, which I do agree with, there will be a use of AI.
1: Yeah.
2: And there will be use of technology, which I think is a good practical use for those tools. And that will be part of the TCC's efforts to monitor any trespassing and access onto the tracks. That all being said, though, it's not just people who are, you know, behaving badly or you want to shame. There are people who are going through a mental health crisis. There are people who want to commit suicide, tragically. And it's not about shaming them. It's about stopping them from doing that.
1: Yeah, but in those moments, if somebody does cross, if there's an automatic triggered response, that if somebody crosses that line and they don't come back, it automatically slows the train down. So that even if they do jump, they ain't dying because of a collision.
2: And that's why I completely agree with the use of technology to help with ideas like that.
1: Yeah.
2: And obviously a platform edge door would also prevent that, because it just simply wouldn't open.
1: Yeah. Yeah. So back to what we talked about before, right at the top, where this was, this guy gave this thing, this idea. I want the world's greatest subway system. I want it. I want everybody using it. I love using it, Josh. Even when the weather's bad, I did not think I'd be somebody who used it when the weather was bad, but I really very much like doing it. And I'm seeing these investments that various levels of government are putting into it. And gosh darn it, I want to support it. I don't think that we should be focusing on anything but getting that right. And I think the TTC needs to be laser focused. The leadership needs to be laser focused on that, and spending time talking about decolonizing how we get around underground is taking their eyes off the prize, even for a minute. It's not a good look.
2: I agree. And frankly, as soon as I saw that on the agenda, I looked at my staff and I said, what are they doing? Like stepping into the culture war stuff. Yeah. Like it was kind of predictable.
1: Yeah. Well, I mean, because one has to ask oneself, is it really stolen land if it's underground?
2: Oh, well, honestly,
1: That was a joke. We can laugh.
2: But that's the point of it all. It's like we shouldn't even be having these debates at the TTC. I want us to focus, as you said, laser-like focus on safety, on affordability, on reliability. Yeah. I want people to see the TTC as the better way again, but they won't do that until they're safe. And they believe that when they get on the subway, they'll actually get to work or school on time.
1: Yeah.
2: That doesn't happens. We should be doing nothing but focusing on those
1: goals. Once we nail that, once this thing is the jewel that we all want to be, put up as many installations as you want down there, celebrating all sorts of cultures in this city. This is the most multicultural city on the planet. Let's have every one of those TTC stops be a celebration of a different community. I'm down with that.
2: And we should.
1: But yeah, we should be amazing. But not until we get the basics right. Hey, Josh, thank you so much for joining us. Don't be a stranger. Come back anytime.
2: My delight. Thanks, Ben, for having me on.
1: Thank you. All right. 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
1: Well, in our previous segment, we were talking about how the TTC should be laser focused on the stuff that people want, instead of wading into culture wars and giving people things that they never asked for. And now we're going to go south of the border for another example of this. The Democrats, in a New York bill passed by the state legislature, they want to replace certain terms, right? So gone are the words like mother and father in certain child custody, family court, domestic relations cases. So you don't say mother and father anymore. According to this, they got to change the nomenclature. And they're replacing with gender neutral terms. gestating parent and non-gestating parent, or just parent. So instead of mother, you're a gestating parent. Isn't that lovely? It really, really speaks to the warmth of family. And a dad is a non-gestating parent. I wonder what happens in adoption cases. I guess that's what you're just parents, right? Because no one's gestating in that dynamic.
6: Yeah, I'm guessing the gestating parent would be the mother.
1: Yeah. But except in an adoption or in a same sex in a same sex situation,
6: they would have a double non-gestating. Yeah.
1: What happens when the parents are trans?
6: Well, that's what I was wondering because they do say.
1: Well, then it's
6: say the people who give birth.
1: Well, no, because
6: right.
1: See what you're doing here now. It's like it's the nesting dolls, the Russian nesting dolls of inclusion, where you just keep having to open it and come up with another definition, a sub definition upon a sub definition.
6: Well, it's never ending. I mean, you could come up with one and go, oh, you know what, this doesn't work because of this.
1: Yeah,
6: and then you end up having this like long litany of things, and I think it's interesting as well. The whole.
1: Oh, yeah. So you know how we always talk about paternity cases? No. If this bill becomes a law, these are going to be parentage cases. And you know, like deadbeat dad, that's going to be putative father. Putative father becomes alleged parent. So there are some support, believe it or not, there are some supporters of this. And this updates and aligns with existing court practices and recognizes families with same-sex parents, adoptive parents, and surrogacy arrangements. I'm sure that these people asked for it. That's probably six people. The Democrats. The Democrats are in a political fight of their lives to take back the Senate and the House of Representatives away from Donald Trump. Do people in the United States feel like this is what they need? This is a culture war thing that nobody asked for, and most people, and when I say most, 99% of people don't want. But by all means, waste time and therefore taxpayer dollars debating this sort of thing to make a change that nobody asked for. So congratulations, Dems. Your statewide Democratic Party is probably going to hurt the chances of the party nationally in the upcoming elections.
6: How do you feel about the term alleged parent? That doesn't seem like it works.
1: Look, in my life, I have never heard the expression gestating parent or non-gestating parent or putative father or alleged parent. I've never heard of parentage as a word or an expression. This is all, words are malleable, words are made up, so we can just make up new words. No. Words matter. Words are a linguistic imprint to recognize how we get around society. North means north. Water is water. A bush is a bush. If all of a sudden a bush is a table, we get confused. If all of a sudden a mother is a gestating parent, we get confused. They are not following. This is nonsense when they say, "Oh, we're just keeping up with society." No, you are trying to lead society to a place it is not, and there is not the public will to take it to. And this will land at the feet of the Dems. When people tell you, "Oh, they're just words and we can change them because words don't matter," that's nonsense. Words grow through time and become what they become through usage, through conversation, through debate. There was no debate about gestating parent. There's no debate about non-gestating parent. This is social reengineering at the linguistic level. Just to be inclusive, talk show host should become verbal content facilitator. That's what I want to be called.
6: What about question posing individual?
1: Well, I think there are questions about me posing as an individual. I'm a Nepo baby. You didn't know that? I have no business being here. Commercial break navigator. That's good. Microphone adjacent personality. That's a good one.
6: I think that's a great one.
1: Yeah. Okay, so let's come back to Toronto for a minute because the baddiness continues. So the TTC, again, laser focused on making the TTC the best thing it can be, commissioned their own Team TTC FIFA jerseys, because that is going to make the subway safer.
6: No, those are they're for the ambassadors to be able to show people how to get around.
1: But whatever.
6: But when they first unveiled them, silly. People we looked at them were like, they're just like the Canadian jersey. Yeah. And nobody's going to be able to see these people.
1: So when you see the picture, when you see the renderings of them, and whenever you see these things, you see the two-dimensional rendering of the shirt, and you see the front and the back of it. It looks fine. It looks fine. Again, don't think we needed it, but when somebody wears one, and in three dimensions, and the curves of the arms replace the straight lines that you see in a rendering, well, all of a sudden, something comes into focus that you can't necessarily make out from the rendering. And that is an upside down red triangle, which more than one person noted a reference as a reminder of the Hamas triangle, because at city council, there was a member of city council who was wearing one. And when he stood up, it looked like he was wearing on his left shoulder, the Hamas triangle.
6: It's an inverted red triangle.
1: Inverted red triangle associated with Hamas. And it originated in combat propaganda. And they used the red triangle as an arrow to identify and mark Israeli military targets before attacking them. Now, I don't believe for a second that anybody there thought that that's like they were doing this. And I also don't believe that anybody thought like of course you wouldn't think that, because when you look at what they were trying to design, they were trying to design something that was had a maple leaf sort of thing going on. And
6: sort of like the stylized leaf over the entire jersey as opposed to just.
1: Yeah, I think this was an accident. But again,
6: it sort of fits.
1: It fits. Like you don't. You haven't nailed the basics, guys. You haven't nailed the basics of trains running on time, trains running when we need them to run, trains being safe, and on and on and on. So before nailing that, you said to yourselves, let's design a soccer kit. And this is the result.
6: You know what?
1: Let this be a lesson to you, TTC. You haven't learned to walk yet. So let's go back to crawling, because you're trying to sprint and you're falling on your face.
6: This is like you see it all the time. People design a logo and they say, oh, there's a great logo. But then they put it out there and then you look at it and you go, there's something wrong with it.
1: Yeah.
6: And you're like, oh, no, that's inadvertently really sexual or something like that.
1: Yeah.
6: Or something really terrible. And you go, oh, and they just didn't see it.
1: You're too close to it. You're too close to it. I'm not ascribing anti-Semitism to this. I am ascribing I'm giving people a dunce cap here. Yeah. This is not your lane.
6: But even when you look at the renderings, the flat renderings, you don't see it.
1: No, I don't think anybody would. Again, I think this was a good faith mistake. Because we were comparing this before to the story I've told before about the clothing company that made a children's shirt that said monkey on it, and then they put a little black boy in that monkey shirt to advertise it, and they said, oh well, had there been a black person in the room, they would have said this is a bad idea. I don't even think if you'd had a bunch of Jews in the room designing this, and I'm not speaking for Jews, but I don't think your brain goes there when you see the red and white of Canada and all that stuff. But the second that somebody pointed out,
6: you can't unsee it.
1: Yeah. And what are you going to do now? Are you going to wear these? I don't know how much you spent on this, but are you going to wear these? You shouldn't. Now that you know it's there, If the TTC doesn't order every single one of these returned and burned, that is a problem. No, what are the alternatives?
6: Cut off the sleeves. Do the Nadal.
1: I guess you could, but I would want
6: you need the good pipes.
1: If I were the TTC, and honestly, if I were the TTC, I'd say return them, and someone would say, "What can I cut off the sleeve? Come into the office. I want to see you cutting off the sleeve, and you give me the sleeve."
6: Or you do referees. They always put those armbands on, right? I mean, the yellow armbands.
1: No.
6: But the thing is, that actually might work because we've been critical of these jerseys in the past because the jerseys, they're red. They're going to just blend in with everything else.
1: So maybe if you have something bright
6: on the sleeve.
1: Symbolically, the TTC has to take the L here. And they have to say, you know what? It was an inadvertent mistake. We done messed up. Bring them all back. We're burning these things. That's the only thing you can do. I've seen the social media posts. The Jewish people, there's an automatic reaction here. There's a fearful reaction. Like I said, that red triangle was used to find Jews and kill Jews.
6: Well, it's so, a very symbolic thing.
1: So saying, oh, we're going to let people keep them, but they're not going to wear them. No. These things have to be burned. They have to be burned. You got to make this right. It's not. I do not think anybody did anything wrong except for the fact that you should never have gotten into the business of designing your own kits in the first place. But it is what it is. Take the L, admit defeat, take these things back, burn them, and never do anything that your job doesn't require you to do ever again. Focus on making the trains run on time. That's it. That's it. And once you do that, we can talk about the nice to haves. But we are nowhere close to that. All right, we're going to take a break and we're going to end this show in style. The title of the next segment is The World is Going to H-E Double Hockey. The world's going to hell. We'll talk about that next. Time for a check on the roads with 640 Toronto Big Trouble Traffic.
15: The Big Trouble traffic spot is on the 407. Eastbound approaching Islington, there's a crash cleanup on the highway. Three right lanes are blocked. Lots of emergency crews are on scene. If you're on that eastbound 407 approaching Islington, stay in the left lane. Traffic is slow. 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
1: Oh my goodness. Social media, it can be good, it can be used for good, and it can be used for ill. We know that. It's a tool, like a hammer. And you can either build a house or you can bludgeon somebody to death. And we got some stuff that we found that is it highlights it as a human race. We have a lot of road to hoe before we get to anything resembling the promised land. Example number one, a woman who doesn't understand the air conditioning button in her car.
2: Yes, I did bring my car into the dealership yesterday, and I said, my air conditioner is not working. He said, let me come take a look. So he gets in my car, he presses some things, and he said, listen, I know it's not a hot day and all, but this thing is blasting cold air at me. I said, there's no way. There's no way. I've spent the last 2 weeks sweating, profusely sweating in my car. This thing's broken. He said, did you try pressing the AC button? I said, no. No, I didn't. I didn't know I had to press a button. I just thought I put it on cold. It was going to blow cold air at me. And that's new to me. So I'm 25. You learn something new every day.
1: Yeah. First of all, I got a problem with people say button. And they say button. Button.
3: Yeah, but I also have somebody who says,
1: if you're British, it's fine.
3: I have a problem with people who are 25 and learning basic stuff like that.
1: But I believe this woman is part of the cohort that has been blessed with all of human knowledge at their disposal immediately in their hands. They have all the knowledge in the world immediately accessible to them and no curiosity to go get it. None.
3: You know what I appreciate?
1: What?
3: When people like that post their honest.
1: Yes. Yes. This is like something. There's a button.
3: Thank you.
1: There is a button in front of you, and you are not curious to press it.
3: I wonder what you thought.
1: How many times have my kids ask me what's the weather like outside? You're looking at your phone. There's a weather app right there, or open the damn door and walk outside.
3: They don't even have to look at the phone. They can just say, "Hey
1: Siri,
3: Google, or
1: what's
3: hey Siri,
1: the weather outside?" Zero curiosity, and I'm shocked by it. I'm shocked by it. I never thought that was going to happen. No curiosity to go see what's out there that I can learn and discover today.
3: Hey Ben, what's the weather like today?
1: Hey Siri, what's the weather like today?
3: What is it?
1: 27 degrees and partly cloudy.
3: There you go.
1: See, thank you, technology.
3: Hey, it's tomorrow. Ooh,
1: yeah,
3: 31.
1: Yeah, okay. This is one I never. There are posts out there where people talk about the strangest names, baby names that are given. Normally, it's like nurses that tell these stories. In Quebec, for example, the Office de la Langue Française, they are very heavy handed when people name their kids whatever they want. You can't name your kid whatever you want in Quebec. For example, if your last name is Gouin, G-O-U-I-N. You cannot name your kid Marin because Maringouin means mosquito. Mm-hmm. And they think that would bring ridicule to that child.
3: Well,
1: so you can't
3: God.
1: Do that, right? But in other parts of the world, it's the Wild West. Like there are people who will name their kid Hitler if they want.
3: Well,
1: right?
3: There was an actual politician in, I think it was Namibia, whose name was Adolf Hitler.
1: Right. And
3: he was like, I remember reading
1: a story where a guy who loved ESPN named his kid Espen, right?
3: Yeah.
1: So there's that sort of thing. But this one takes the cake.
4: I'm a sonographer, and I had an OB patient who was having a baby and named, and the baby's name was spelled J-K-M-N. The pronunciation was Noel because it had no L. Like the alphabetical order, J-K-L-M-N. You give me shit up.
1: Look, listen.
3: There is no L.
1: That is what you do. That is what you do if you lose a bet to your best friend and your best friend has won the right to name your kid. Okay? That's what you do. If you're the best friend and you won the right to name the kid, you name it that. And it's a genius, genius name. If you hate the person. This is your kid. Your kid. I promise you, if I ever met somebody who spelt their name that way and the pronunciation was Noel, I would never call them Noel. What did we just finish talking about? Words matter. Words matter.
3: Well, you remember that we were doing the best nicknames in the minor in baseball.
1: The password.
3: And there was a guy whose nickname was the password. Like, and you're like, why would he? Oh, yeah, that's his name. His first name is J-H-O-S-T-Y-N-X-O-N. And it's actually pronounced Joe Stinson.
1: Yeah,
3: Joe Stinson.
1: But yes, and it's the password. It's amazing. This is another one that we saw. And what this video is it's an original video. And the poster stitched his reaction into the post throughout it. Because it's a piece about, like, people are having a trauma party, right? And they are announcing their trauma and what they brought to the party. It just keeps taking the weirdest turns. And so when you hear somebody commenting, that's the poster who stitched himself into the trauma party. It goes in places you do not expect it to go.
5: My trauma is that my boyfriend turned the gun on me and tried to kill me, and I brought the Harbo snakes, otherwise known as bookworms.
6: Surely it can't get worse than that, right?
7: Hi, my name's Gert, and I had a kid with my one-night stand, and I had to give her up for adoption, and I brought the Reese's.
6: Okay, that sucks.
8: Hi, my name is Thelma, and I regret not being an alcoholic, and I brought the Werther's Originals.
6: I don't know how that's trauma necessarily, but you could always start.
9: My name's Mark, and I kissed my half-sister, and I...
6: Oh!
10: I'm Lionel, and sex is my hobby.
6: I thought this was supposed to be trauma. Lionel's enjoying this.
11: I'm Daniela, and my fiancé's old enough to be my grandfather, and...
6: Again, I thought this was supposed to be trauma. If you're... Is this a hostage situation?
12: I'm Bettina, and I got ketchup on my dress, and...
6: You don't get the f*** out.
13: I'm Hazel, and I'm in love with my father, and I...
6: Whoa! What the f***?
1: Okay.
3: It got progressively worse.
1: Progressively worse than, like, first impression. Is that a party you would want to attend? I mean...
3: Maybe.
1: They'd be sharing some stories.
3: I always enjoy a good story.
1: I'm surprised that they were bringing candy. I would be bringing just a lot of tequila. I think some of those people would need it.
3: I think there's a misunderstanding of the word trauma.
1: Well, I think we've established on this show that people think everything is a trauma.
3: My trauma dictates that you can't say that to me, Ben.
1: So this is a last minute addition to the show, but we are ending on the highest possible note. I swore to myself as a child that if I ever became a talk radio host and I was able to celebrate the resurrection of a hot dog brand, I would stop at nothing to do so. And sure enough, that position presented itself to me today. I think I might have been 6 or 7 years old when I made that commitment to myself.
3: Well, I'm glad that you're sticking to those commitments.
1: And here we are. So, listen, you've lived here a while. Jay Quinter. You remember Jay Quinter?
3: Yes, I don't remember going to the store.
1: So it was a family-run hot dog business. I'm looking at the picture here. I would have spent my last red cent at Jay Quinter Gourmet Hot Dogs.
3: I'm sure I've been there.
1: Apparently, back in the day, if you had a box at the Sky Dome and you ordered hot dogs, you had Jay Quinter Hot Dogs.
3: Okay, yeah.
1: And they had a deal, like a collab back when, before there were collabs, with President's Choice to do something. Apparently, one of the only private brands to do a partnership with President's Choice.
3: Yeah.
1: It was Jay Quinter. And they're back. They're back. The company's back. The family brought it back. They're going to be selling them all over Toronto at, like, some high-end stores. I guess you could go to their website if you want to hear more about them. But congratulations to Jay Quinter. Nature is healing itself. I think that's what the world is healing itself. When hot dog brands are resurrected, things that mean something to people's lives, I promise you, Jay Quinter, I'm going to be eating these hot dogs. I'm celebrating you. I'm celebrating this brand all summer long. Hey, thank you so much for joining us on the show. You know what to do. Go home, hug your family, get a good night's sleep, and we'll see you back here on Friday.
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15: Starts now. Thank you so much for joining us. I'm Anthony Robarts.
16: And I'm Candace Daniel. We begin tonight with a Global News exclusive, with documents showing just how much money the premier has spent on charter private flights in the past year.
15: So here are the numbers. The trips cost you, the taxpayer, more than $140,000. This revelation coming, of course, on the heels of the private jet scandal.
16: Queen's Park Bureau Chief Colin DeMello has more on this. Colin, how is the premier defending this?
17: Well, Doug Ford is now arguing that the premier of a province the size of Ontario should have access to expedient travel. Ford says it's a waste of time to be waiting in line for hours for a commercial flight, which is why he's justifying spending $140,000 on private chartered flights for the premier's use. During the 2025 Ontario election campaign, as Premier Doug Ford stared down U.S. President Donald Trump, the progressive conservative politician flew on private aircraft for trips to the United States. Shortly after Ford won his third term, the penchant for private travel took off. Ford's expenses, disclosed to the Ontario legislature, show his office chartered small jets on five separate trips, costing the Ontario taxpayer more than $140,000, an expense the premier suggested is justified.
18: By the time you leave, you wait in line, spend about 7 hours your whole day. If you think that's productive as a leader of the 19th largest economy in the entire world, $1.3 trillion, if you think that's sufficient, well, we're going to disagree.
17: Between March and July of 2025, Ford racked up thousands in private travel. There was a trip to Alberta to meet with Danielle Smith. That cost nearly $53,000 in chartered flights. Ford flew to Boston to meet with American governors, costing Ontarians $20,000 for private trips. And one trip to Ottawa to meet with the Prime Minister cost taxpayers $17,000 to fly private.
19: The premier has gotten a taste of the good life, clearly. And let me tell you, there are no shortage also of commercial flights to Ottawa or trains from Toronto. It's not like we're flying out of nowhere. We're flying out of Toronto most of the time. So the premier has no excuse for this.
17: The chartered flights also appear to have convinced the premier to purchase a $28.9 million jet for his official travel. After selling off that plane under controversy, the premier says he has no plans to change course again.
18: Let's just remind the public, there's no premier in the history of this province taken more commercial flights than I have, and I'm going to continue to charter when needed.
17: Critics say it's a departure from the premier's infamous penny-pinching brand. Back in 2018, when Ford was first elected, he promised to remain grounded. And true to his word, he traveled the province mostly by car, only taking one commercial flight. Those commercial flights have steadily been increasing across Canada and to the United States since then. But the pivot to private aircraft only began in 2025, and Ford is showing no signs of slowing down. At Queen's Park, I'm Colin DeMello. Now back to you.
16: Thank you, Colin. A Toronto police officer has been accused of sexually assaulting a young girl. Ontario's police watchdog has charged the officer with multiple offenses. Nicole DiDonato joins us live from our global newsroom. Nicole, good evening. What are we learning?
20: Well, Candace, Ontario's Special Investigations Unit says its director has reasonable grounds to believe 27-year-old Toronto Police Service Constable Parsa Hazari sexually assaulted a young girl. The SIU alleges the offenses happened in Toronto between September and December of last year. Hazari was arrested this morning at SIU headquarters and is now facing a long list of charges, including sexual assault, sexual interference, invitation to sexual touching, transmitting sexually explicit material to a person under the age of 16, communicating with a person under the age of 16 for the purpose of facilitating an offense, breach of trust, and careless handling of a firearm. According to TPS, Hazari has been with the force for 3 years and was assigned to 33 Division. Now, a TPS spokesperson saying in a statement, when the Toronto Police Service became aware of the complaint in January 2026, we immediately notified the Special Investigations Unit. The same day, the officer was suspended in accordance with the Community Safety and Policing Act, removed from operational duties, and had his police authority revoked. Now that charges have been laid, the spokesperson says Toronto Police Chief Myron Demkew is looking to terminate the officer's employment. A notice of suspension without pay has also been issued. Hazary had a bail hearing today and was released on several conditions, including refraining from communicating directly or indirectly with the alleged victim. He is scheduled to appear in a Toronto courtroom on July 17th. Both the SIU and Toronto Police say they will not be commenting on this further as the matter is before the courts. The Toronto Police Association, the union representing officers, is also not commenting. Back to you.
16: Okay, that's Nicole DiDonato live in our global newsroom. Thank you, Nicole.
15: Meanwhile, a group is rallying at Little Norway Park off the waterfront this afternoon to denounce violence against cyclists. This protest being held in response to this, an incident in that area on Sunday. A cyclist appears to have been taken down by multiple Toronto police officers for allegedly blowing past a stop sign. The SIU has confirmed to Global News that they are now investigating this incident. Well, Noor Rafat is live from the protest right now. Noor, obviously garnering a lot of reaction on both sides. What's the mood like there?
0: Yeah, good evening, Anthony. It's still a little bit quiet at this hour at Norway Park. The protest is scheduled for 6 o'clock. So far, we've seen a number of people show up. I'd say there's about 40 to 45 people at the park at this hour, and we've been seeing them show up pretty quickly. Organizers tell us they expect the turnout to be perhaps a dozen or a few dozen more over the next little while. Now, the protest, of course, is in response to that video that you mentioned that has been circulating on social media. It shows 3 to 4 Toronto police officers apprehending a cyclist on the ground, telling him he did not stop for the stop sign. The lawyer representing the cyclist, who is also one of the organizers of this protest, said his client, who is 21 years old, has now been diagnosed with a concussion. Global News also learned today, or confirmed today, from the Ontario Police Watchdog that they are investigating the incident, and so Toronto Police cannot comment any further. However, police did tell us they received numerous community complaints about cyclist behavior in the area, although they could not give us the exact number of the complaints. They also named the cyclists' charges, so that's fail to stop, fail to identify, and disobey a stop sign. Police told us they do not plan on attending this protest tonight. Overall, the incident on Sunday, of course, raising questions, as many have mentioned, about the amount of force used by police.
21: We're here today because on Sunday we saw, you know, a gross overreaction by Toronto Police. Unfortunately, suffered a concussion.
0: You said what happened to your wife?
22: Oh, she got hit by a bike. They never stopped. They never stopped.
23: I won't be commenting on that further, but I will say this. It's really important, you know, when we share our roadways and our pathways, that everybody has a role to play in the safety of our streets.
0: Now, the clip you heard from Chief Demkew was from Wednesday, so that was before the SIU invoked its mandate. Earlier in the week, the Toronto Police Association also responded to the lawyer's posts online about the video, saying, quote, a better use of your time would be to help educate all road users of the law. Overall, the association said they believe, with the information that they have, that the officers were entitled to use the force they did. Once again, Candace, Anthony, the SIU continues to investigate this incident.
15: Noor Rafat live at Little Norway Park downtown. Noor, thank you.
16: Halton Regional Police have made arrests and laid dozens of charges in two separate auto theft investigations. The first, dubbed Project Joker, began 2 months ago when a Lexus SUV was stolen from Bronte GO station. Police identified two suspects believed to be members of a Quebec organized crime group. Two men in their 20s from Montreal were arrested and charged with 3 counts of motor vehicle theft. Police say they are believed to be responsible for more than 100 vehicle thefts in the GTA. Another investigation focused on 28 thefts and attempted thefts from hotel parking lots. Two men from Brampton were arrested and charged with various theft and assault-related offenses. Now to the list.

0: But fixed. What do you think of the road here, Claude?
1: Bad. I mean, there's only one thing, and the only way you can describe it is bad.
0: But which ones are the worst? As it does every year, CAA asks people to vote on which ones should top the list.
2: So we use this campaign as a platform to have their voices heard and let us know which roads frustrate them.
0: Four of the 10 roads voted worst in Ontario are in Toronto. Chalk that up in part to what happened in winter.
2: It was a really harsh winter. Some of the maintenance crews weren't able to get out and fix some of those potholes as soon as they wanted to.
0: Topping the list of the worst five, Barton Street East in Hamilton, which has appeared at top spot several times, followed by Here Ontario Street in Mississauga, Notre Dame Avenue in Greater Sudbury, Cider Road in Fort Erie, and Steeles Avenue East in Toronto. This part of Steeles Avenue has also made the worst list before. Sometimes a road can be voted worst because of congestion, for example, but CAA says this year drivers focused on other issues.
2: Some of the top road issues that we've seen were potholes, poor road maintenance, and uneven roads.
0: Back in East York, this stretch of St. Clair Avenue East causes drivers and passengers to bump up and down a lot. The road was torn up, patched up, but not made level.
3: You see people weaving all around and nobody's driving straight.
0: Dangerous?
3: It can be, yes.
1: The issue is, when the hell are you going to be replacing the highway, the road? When are you going to redo the road?
0: Highlighting the problem roads is an attempt to get governments to pay attention.
2: And hope we get these roads fixed as soon as possible.
0: And there's so much competition for pothole repair money and road infrastructure improvement money. Down here, it's largely industrial, but not exclusively. A lot of people who go between Cherry Beach, for example, and Tommy Thompson Park, they use this road. The people who use it frequently know to be careful, to go slow. As we've seen, a lot of people who don't come down here very often race by, and they're the ones who are more likely to have problems with their vehicles needing repairs. Back to you.
4: And there you have it. That's Sean O'Shea live on Unwin Avenue. Thanks, Sean. The province has announced when it will officially take over ownership and maintenance of the Gardner Expressway and Don Valley Parkway. The premier says the transfer will happen next fall. Until then, the province is providing the City of Toronto with more than $350 million for operation and maintenance costs.
5: By taking ownership of these two highways, we're helping important reconstruction work happen without delay, so we can preserve both highways for future generations.
6: The regional highway upload alone will free up billions in city funds to spend on fixing things that local residents relied on.
4: The premier also says the Gardner and DVP will stay toll-free. It's all part of the province's $31 billion plan to build new roads, highways and bridges to reduce gridlock across Ontario.
7: Prime Minister Mark Carney unveiled the federal government's new strategy on artificial intelligence.
8: Canadians need to be able to develop the trust that AI will be governed in ways that reflect our values. To trust that they will share in its benefits. And for AI to benefit Canadians, it needs to create new opportunities for us and to be anchored in infrastructure that Canadians can control.
7: Ottawa's plan promises to create up to 90,000 AI-related jobs and to pursue a pro-worker approach. There are five key sectors where Ottawa wants to expand the use of artificial intelligence. They are health and life sciences, energy and natural resources, transportation, agriculture, and manufacturing and robotics. The federal government is also proposing the construction of large-scale data centers, as well as restrictions on surveillance pricing and creating protections, rather, against deepfakes.
0: Part of the reason we opened the service this year is because of FIFA.
4: A new travel option in Toronto, and this one is on the water. Where it's going and what it costs, still to come.
9: And it is always a little cooler, more fresh down by the water. You may want to consider that tomorrow. It's going to be another hot one out there. We've got clear skies at the moment, increasing clouds late in the day, and there's also some rain coming. Details on that still ahead.
10: The big trouble traffic spot, the 410 northbound at the 407. A crash cleanup. Four right lanes are blocked, causing heavy delays on the 410. If you're on that northbound 410 approaching the 407, stay in the left lane. 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I'm Richard Martin, 640 Toronto.
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9: Welcome back. A new water shuttle across the Toronto Harbour will launch tomorrow.
10: That's right. It is a three-stop pilot project that will take riders from a slip near Billy Bishop Airport to Toronto's newest park in the East End.
9: As Kevin Gallagher reports, the operators have big goals, but will there need to be prove there's a demand for the service.
11: On board Toronto's newest transit option. Mayor Olivia Chow touts the east-west shuttle as a scenic way to avoid traffic.
12: They could have a fabulous shuttles by water right to a beautiful park.
11: The water shuttle service is operated by water taxi provider York Bay Marine Services. The private company won a bid for the three-stop route across the harbor and requires no taxpayer money.
13: If we can achieve 7,000 to 10,000 people operating in the harbor with us, going across the harbor, then we'll regard it as successful.
11: The shuttle can carry up to 12 people at a time with three boats in the fleet. The route stops at Portland Slip near the Billy Bishop Airport, then on to Yonge Street in Queens Quay, and finally to Toronto's newest island, Oakwee-Minminissing, with access to Bedossagay Park.
13: At the end of the day, it's a transportation service. What's going to make it successful or possibly a failure is based on the programming of the destinations that we go to.
11: The company signed a three-year contract to operate the service during the summer months. It'll cost $15 for a one-way trip, with discounted $5 fares offered the last three weekends of June and during all six Toronto-hosted FIFA World Cup games.
12: Let's see how many people use it.
9: What are you hoping?
12: I hope it's packed all the time.
11: If there's enough demand, Waterfront Toronto is hoping to expand the service with more stops and bigger boats that come more often.
14: Over the 3 years, we're going to measure, is there enough demand and is the demand growing to the point where we could either expand the water taxi pilot or move towards a sea bus.
11: This service opens to the public tomorrow with shuttles running every hour between 11 in the morning and 7
15: in the evening, all the way up until September. Kevin Gallagher, Global News.
9: And definitely a good day to be on the water.
16: Absolutely.
17: Beautiful. Yeah, I mean, the water itself is still frigid.
9: Just don't go in.
17: Just don't go in. Go near it and you'll get some natural air conditioning. And you may want to do that again tomorrow. That could be the hottest day yet. We're going to be at maybe 30, 31 away from the lake, 26 when you get downtown and closer to Lake Ontario. But the difference tomorrow, a little more humidity. So that Humidex hitting 34 in the afternoon. And it will once again be breezy. Winds from the southwest, 20 to 40 kilometers per hour. Increasing clouds. And if you are worried about rain, maybe you have evening plans, dinner, or want to have a barbecue, you should be okay until around 10, 11 o'clock. And then once that rain starts, it's going to continue pretty much all night long. 29 in Toronto at this hour, 27 Hamilton, St. Catharines at 26, 24 in Durham, and then King City and Peel and up towards the north. It is looking at about 27 degrees, but dropping now that the sun is a little lower in the sky. And there has been plenty of sun, not just today, but we're going back. Remember that miserable weekend we had 2 weekends ago? That was the last time it rained, so we have not seen a drop of rain since. That all changes, though, Friday night, and there's the L, that low-pressure system now in northwestern Ontario. Big thunderstorms erupting again today, and that wet weather is actually welcome news for Timmins, where there's a rather large 3,000-hectare fire that is burning out of control, and we have seen numerous flare-ups as well. Lightning strikes, you don't want to see those, but the rain for sure helps when it's been so dry. It is currently 27 in Montreal, 21 and sunny in Halifax. Out west, a little cooler, 16 Saskatoon, 20 in Vancouver, but tomorrow they're high closer to 13 with scattered showers. For us, closer to 30 for an afternoon high. And then there's the rain. It first impacts areas near Lake Huron, Georgian Bay, North Bay, Muskoka, Parry Sound, wet weather by dinner time. And for Toronto, it's a little bit later. And there is a slight chance of thunderstorms. I think a better probability of thunderstorms would be Saturday afternoon as some sun heats up the atmosphere. And then those cells start to develop rather quickly. By Sunday, we are back to some sunshine, and it will be a beautiful, fresh afternoon across the region. Local amounts up to 30 or more millimeters in thunderstorms. Elsewhere, 5 to 15 millimeters, but this is definitely welcomed rain because it has been dry of late. 15 tonight in Fort Erie, 11 in Kingston, and here's a check on the last hot day before it takes a break with the wet weather moving in. So after the rain ends, it's a pretty nice looking Sunday, 26, low humidity again, and then it starts to become hot and muggy. And by the end of next week, that Humidex into the upper 30s. There is also the risk of storms on Wednesday. That's a look at your forecast. Let's end with your dog walking forecast, and it's a great evening for that. 23 by 10 o'clock, and this is Phoebe in Ajax.
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10: Welcome back, everyone. FIFA has made a last-minute change to its water bottle policy and says spectators will not be able to bring reusable bottles into its stadiums during the World Cup.
11: That's right. People at those matches will have to buy bottled water on site. I wonder how much that is going to cost. In a statement, FIFA says the decision was made as a safety precaution, but Toronto's mayor disagrees with the new rule.
12: It's a pure money grab. Toronto has good water. You can use your water container and no charge. It's in the middle of summer. People are going to be thirsty, so they need water. They shouldn't have to buy bottled water.
10: Mayor Chow says it is not clear how the city can respond to this rule, but she'll look into it.
11: So there are only 8 more days until the FIFA World Cup kicks off in Toronto.
10: That's right. And tonight we are getting a closer look at Toronto Stadium, where all 6 games will be played in the city. Megan King shows us all of the upgrades.
13: It's down to the finishing touches at Toronto Stadium as workers ready for the beginning of the FIFA World Cup next week.
14: We've got a great team that's been working on this project for a number of years. Lots of hours of planning, testing, tabletop exercises, you know, everything we can do in advance to get ready for next Friday. We're ready to go.
13: Leading up to the tournament, more seating, washrooms, and concessions have been added to the venue. Here on the south end of the Toronto Stadium, 7,100 temporary seats have been added to accommodate fans. And over there on the north end, we'll see another 9,000 seats added for a total of over 44,000 fan seats.
14: Having everybody from around the world in one location cheering on for the teams that are on the field, that dynamic is something that can't be recreated anywhere except at a FIFA World Cup. So a great international multicultural environment.
13: Hardman says about a third of the fans will be from the GTA, a third domestic, and a third international. With that in mind, the venue's kitchen has spent months cooking up plans to curate menus that celebrate diversity.
15: We have been creating items for months and months and months, tasting them, testing them, am going through and trying to think about how to incorporate as much Canadiana into the dishes and Canadian suppliers, as well as trying to represent some of the games and the teams that are going to be playing here. So we have some really fun, you know, nods to Ghana and Panama on our menu because we want to make sure that we're getting a little bit of that flair.
13: The venue will host six games, including Canada's men's national team opening match on June 12th and one knockout stage match. Total cost of stadium upgrades is about $160 million. Megan King, Global News.
11: Looks nice. It's going to be interesting to see how it all plays out because a lot of people are a little nervous to see how things, not just for the result of the Canada match, but nonetheless.
10: Yeah, and high stakes. The Argos are out in Guelph now.
11: They're
10: going to
11: be moving for a while.
10: Yeah, but so. It looks like at least in the forecast we have some equatorial temperatures to welcome the world
16: to
10: Toronto.
16: They're using the sprinklers. The sun is shining. That grass has never been greener. And maybe your lawn at home starting to brown up. It hasn't rained in almost 2 weeks. We do get into some wet weather Friday night. A lingering chance of thunderstorms on Saturday, but notice only a 40%. So there is some sun as well during the day. And
11: any projections for next Friday for the match?
16: Right now it looks like 31 and a Humidex of 39.
10: Yikes.
16: So that is hot.
11: So that extra water might come in handy. Bring some extra bucks for that one.
10: Oh, yeah. Boy.
16: Perhaps hottest day of the season so far.
11: That's it. All right. Thank you so much for watching, everyone. Enjoy the rest of the sunshine until Friday's rain. It's going to be a beautiful night. See you tomorrow.
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26: The big trouble traffic spot, the 410 northbound at the 407. There's a crash cleanup there. Four right lanes are blocked and it is causing delays back to before Derry Road. You don't want to deal with those delays. You can get off of the highway and use northbound Tompkin or northbound Kennedy Road. Money Mart is rooting for you, making it simple to get the cash you need fast. 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That's the big trouble traffic spot right now. I'm Richard Martin, 640 Toronto.
27: 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Unless otherwise identified, the guests on the program are employees of or otherwise represent the advertiser. The opinions expressed therein are those of the advertiser and do not necessarily reflect the views and policies of Chorus Entertainment.

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1: And good evening. We're set to go. 6:32 on a Thursday. Welcome to the show. Scholes here. 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And you can always reach out to Stan and have your own conversation for sure to figure out the matter in your own workplace, whether you're looking down the pike of a severance offer, maybe some unrest happening at work, maybe some harassment, maybe your boss is treating you unfairly. It doesn't matter. All things can be handled by Stan and the crew. 1-855-821-5900 to do so. help@employmentlawyer.ca. And you got this next half hour, by the way, to call us live here on the station. You don't even have to wait. Bring your questions on air. We got lots of time to go here. 416-870-6400 Join the show and get on air with us. Do that. Make it happen. We'll get to a ton of email tonight. They've kind of been backing up a little bit, so we'll try to plow through as many of those as we can. Stan, start us off, buddy. Case of the day. What do you got going on? Hey, Stan.

0: Hey, Stan, have we got you? Have we got Stan? Is Stan on the planet?
1: Yes.
0: There you are.
1: Sorry about that, everyone.
0: I thought you were trapped under something heavy. No problem, pal. Case of the day is where we always head. Now that we've got our technical stuff in order, what do you got for me, pal? What's going on tonight?
1: Of course. Thanks, John. Sorry about that, everyone. You know, we often talk about, or we often get questions here, John, about what is the appropriate amount of weeks per year of service. That's the measuring stick that everyone seems to use. And, you know, we talk about how it's not necessarily accurate. It's not that formulaic. And, you know, often people think about a couple of weeks per year or even a month per year. And we tell them, no, that's often just not enough for certain people. It depends on the person's context. And then really, this is what I want to talk about in the case that I came across very recently. It was essentially a case involving a director of marketing. He had been there for approximately 3 years and 4 months when he was let go without cause. Wasn't contentious or anything like that, and there wasn't a termination clause or contract that was necessarily an issue. They were literally just fighting over how much notice he was owed. Parties often can reasonably disagree because, again, there's no easy formula here. And if he believes he's owed more and the company believes he's owed less, well, that's frankly what courts are for. And that's exactly where they ended up, John. And what the court found essentially is looking at the usual factors that we talk about, you know, his age being 63 and frankly, you know, the court acknowledging that that would be a pretty strong barrier to him being able to find a new job. As well as the fact that there was no real strong evidence that there was available employment in his area, because another consideration is where are you actually living? There's obviously going to be more jobs in Toronto than Northern Ontario. And then lastly, I found that the director's position he actually held was a fairly senior manager position within the company. And based on all of those factors, you know, were this three-year employee 9 months of notice, or basically 3 months per year of service.
0: That is, you know, most people hearing that would say, oh, that's a one in a million case, Dan. That's astronomical. Like, do you ever see that in your practice?
1: Absolutely, John. Yeah. It really, what I try to tell all the clients that I deal with is it comes down to just whatever happened. Oftentimes, if you're ending up in court, by the time you're there, we already know what's happened in terms of job search, in terms of how long it took you to find a job, how hard you looked. And the courts consider all these things. They, you know, if you show up and show them that over that 9 month period, this guy applied for hundreds of jobs as opposed to a couple dozen, the court's going to acknowledge that and say, yeah, that means that there's less availability, less real opportunity for him, and award him more notice.
0: Would you say the biggest factor in there? I mean, find a director of sales, you know, he's making decent money, but do you think the big standout factor is his age, 63? I mean, you know, there's no mandatory anymore, but for all intents and purposes, generally he's 2 years away from retirement anyway. So that might be a tough sell for a potential employer. Yeah.
1: Absolutely. The court acknowledged it, and I think we all understand that that's a reality. No one's going to come out and say that, or sometimes they will, because frankly, I was speaking to a client today, John, who was not 63. He was 56.
0: Right.
1: But he happened to work in an industry where 56 is considered significantly old, and he was already terminated, and his job was essentially irreplaceable. He was a very senior, very high compensation individual, and you know, speaking to two recruiters, he told me that they flat out said, your age is going to make this incredibly difficult. And he was only 56.
0: Seriously, that makes me feel so good. Happy Thursday, everybody. Oh, my gosh, 56 now. Let's take a short break. It's, 6:39. We'll get back into it. A ton of email to get through. But you can interrupt all of that by doing something very simple, picking up a phone, calling us, asking your questions here live on air. We'd love to get you on the show. Be that third voice, 416-870-6400. Thursday edition, Employment Law Show. We continue. Stay with us.
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3: 640 Toronto, big trouble traffic, big problems on the go for the 410 northbound at the 407. An ongoing crash cleanup block in the right lane. It was blocking four right lanes and it did cause heavy delays. If you don't want to deal with those delays, get off of the highway and use northbound Tompkin or northbound Kennedy Road. Get 20 times the points Friday and Saturday at Shoppers Drug Mart. Open your PC Optima map, shop scan, and get 30% back in points. Conditions and app. That's the big trouble traffic spot. I'm Richard Martin, 640 Toronto.
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1: Alrighty then, we are back. It is 6:40 Thursday afternoon. Time to give us a call, get on air. Stan is here for the remainder of the hour to answer your questions live, 416-870-6400 to do that. If we have now, if we're light on the phone calls tonight, we're going to keep it to email, but to interrupt us any time as we get through these as well. And reach out to Stan after the show, by the way, if you have some concerns in the workplace, you need to have that chat. You can do so with Stan and his team, 1-855-821-5900, help@employmentlawyer.ca. Here we go. First one up, Stan, is going to be Tatha. Says, guys, my employer refused to give me a raise. Can I quit and use constructive dismissal?
2: Well, Tatha, constructive dismissal means that essentially they're changing the terms of your employment agreement in a way that breaches a fundamental term. You know, it's not... You're earning a certain salary that forms part of your contract. Here, if you're asking for something additional and they're refusing to give it to you, that can't be a breach of contract. It's not something that you're entitled to. Mm-hmm. It's something you'd be entitled to walk away if they took away. So I'm sorry to say, but raises are ultimately not something that people have a legal entitlement to in most instances, other than maybe some contractual rights if you build it in. If you want to raise Tatha, you have to negotiate for that.
1: Yeah, I mean, if she's, you know, for all intents, if she's making any more than proper minimum wage, employers don't have to offer a raise ever, really. It's nice when they do, and it's always good business and good for morale, but they don't legally have to give you a raise anytime, do they?
2: Yeah, not generally.
1: Yeah. Tatha, appreciate the email. Moving down. Oh, we're doing the tease tonight. Tamara is up next. To Stan, how do I know if I've been wrongfully terminated and I'm entitled to money? How do I know that?
2: Well, really, a lot of people get this concept kind of confused, John. When they hear wrongfully terminated, they think it means something like, oh, they did something beyond terminating me, that they did it in a very poor way or treated me very poorly. That's legally speaking, Tamara. That's not what that term means from employment law perspective. Really, all that means is that you've been let go and you haven't been paid enough money based on your entitlements. So how do you know whether you've been paid enough? Well, you can use our calculator or you could just give us a call and speak to a lawyer.
1: And you mentioned a calculator, a good one. Tomorrow, you can find that calculator free and anonymously at pocketemploymentlawyer.ca. That website, it's a good one. It's safe. Leor and the firm built it some time ago, so it's totally cool to use. And that's pocketemploymentlawyer.ca. But as I mentioned, we'll scrap all the emails, not out of disrespect, just because we like the live phone calls. That would be 416-870-6400. We'll get to Mark, first call of the night. Mark, appreciate hanging by for a moment to get us through that email. You are up. How can we help you?
3: I have a friend, worked for a gas station in Marmora, Ontario for 8 years, and the owner sold it to a new owner, and she can't work with the new owner. She tried for a month. She's been gone for 4 months, and no severance, no nothing.
2: Yeah, that certainly sounds very illegal. Now, I'm not sure what you mean. She can't work with him, or she's been gone. Did he let her go?
3: She couldn't work with the new owner.
2: The question all I'm trying to understand is, did he fire her? Is she claiming it's constructive dismissal because it was a toxic environment or something of that nature?
3: Well, toxic because she couldn't work with the new guy, and she's been there managing it for 8 years till the new guy took over.
2: But what does couldn't work with him mean? Like, specifically did he do that she couldn't agree with or, you know, condone?
3: Well, it's a pizza place and a Kentucky Fried Chicken, and she just couldn't work. See, that's why I'm in the middle. We call lawyers to try getting into this, but everybody wants $350 and she doesn't have the money.
2: Yeah.
3: Right.
2: Well, I think you kind of have to provide some more context. Couldn't work with is a very generic term that, like, if there's specific reasoning, if she walked away for specific reasons because it was harassment or something like that, that's possibly a constructive dismissal. But if he just tried to institute a new kind of way of doing things and she didn't like that and left, but it was within their authority, then, you know, that's new management. They're kind of allowed to do certain things within their authority.
3: But then you don't get a severance at all.
2: if you resign and quit your job, you don't get a severance. No.
3: Well, she would have resigned from the old owner when the new owners bought it. So if you resign, you don't get a pension at all. You got to be fired.
2: Yeah, severance is for people who are terminated without right. cause, generally. I mean, there's also the concept of cause, but yes, if you resign, you are not entitled to a severance.
3: Okay, so, but if there were some kind of going on between them, which I don't know, that could be totally different then, right?
2: If there was a reason, you know, if he did something like lowered her salary or cut her hours substantially or yes. made a toxic environment for her, was saying disgusting things. I don't know. Sure. Again, this is what I'm trying to ask you for the context. But
3: if he
2: did things like that, that could be what we call a constructive dismissal, which is essentially a way of terminating her, you know, without actually doing it.
3: Right, right. But I mean, she would approach it. I mean, if she had $350, she would, you know, get somebody online and or you guys to. But you know, people get.
1: Well, you know what. It's worth a phone call to Stan anyway on the other side just to hash out a little more information. I mean, that's you're not hiring anybody yet, right, Stan? You just want to get a little more information, but see if there's something there, right?
2: Yeah, you can also we have emails that we often go through here on the show, and you can drop us an email and provide the detail and kind of talk through and think about the actual content that you want to put in there, and that way we can have some detail and better understand what's going on.
3: So if she writes it in with what happened and everything, you guys will give her an answer or
2: someone will answer the question.
1: Exactly.
2: Yes.
1: It's a better answer way to
3: the
1: do
3: question.
1: It.
3: So it'll be worth trying to get the, you know, severance or not forget about it then. Okay.
1: Yeah. Super. So I'm going to give you that. I'll give you that email and number now again, Mark. I always repeat it before the end of the show, but just so she can use both phone call and email, it's help@employmentlawyer.ca. Real simple. help@employmentlawyer.ca. And the number 1-855-821-5900. Thanks, Mark. Appreciate the call. Moving on down to Gans. Gans, thank you. You are up next. How can we help you? Good evening.
4: Hey there, gentlemen. Thank you for picking up my call. I got a weird question out here. This happened about 2 years ago, 2023. I'm sorry, not 24 actually, 24 of June, I started working for an investment firm, and I was doing marketing for them. I had a lot of marketing videos and marketing social media for them, and I was initially full-time, then I started my college, and then I went part-time, but about 7 or 8 months later, they said, we don't have any funds to pay you. We're kind of downsizing at this point, so I just was let go on one fine day, and I'm not sure if there's any way for me to seek any sort of redressal in this case, because I definitely did not resign the job. I was kicked off, stating lack of funds. No, I'm not sure if there's some legal recourse here in my situation.
2: Yeah, no, absolutely. I mean, if you've been terminated, as we're saying, lack of funds does not give a company the right to just terminate people and not pay them a severance. The only way they could get away with that is if they went bankrupt, and then they're literally, you know, whatever assets are being divvied up between creditors. But the other thing I'm just worried about what you'd said is that this happened. When did you get let go? Because you have 2 years from the date you were terminated to bring an action.
4: March 7th or 4th of 2025. So it's a little more than a year.
2: So you were there for just, you know, for like about 10 months, 9 months. And how old are you, sir?
4: I'm 40 now. I'm 42 now. So,
2: 41 at the time. And you were part-time marketing.
4: Yeah, I was full-time initially because there was summer break. I was in between program. It was summer break at the time. So I joined at the time it was a summer break. And when I went back to my program for my second year, I became part-time. And legally, I'm allowed to work part-time because of my status in Canada. So that was the situation, but I still was let go at the time last year.
2: And they gave you nothing? when they let
4: you go? Nothing. They just let go. Yeah. It's like whatever for the first 7 days of this month, whatever pending payment is there due to you, we'll take care of that. But there's nothing more we can do. And they really did not offer me a severance package. And the way I knew it, the company continued to function after I was let go.
2: Yeah, they obviously owe you something. There's a minimum of at least a week by law that they have to pay you. And then beyond that, based on your, first of all, assuming you don't have any contracts that limit your entitlements, then based on your age, your position, the length of employment, I would say something around 2 to 3 months is a reasonable expectation for severance. But, and then the question becomes, did you find any work in those 2 to 3 months? Also, the 2 to 3 months, to be clear, would be based on the part-time salary, because that's what you would be earning had you continued to work there, because you were part-time at the time.
4: That is correct. I was scheduled to go full-time because my program required that I start a co-op, and I was ready to continue this job back to full-time by the end of March, and that was just a month to go, and I have continued there, and that's the contract. That's the discussion we were having, and in the meanwhile, they just decided, no, we're not going to offer you a full-time position, and then we're letting you go, a month before our co-op starts. So I had to, search for another co-op at the last minute, and that was an unpaid co-op. I had to work, but of course, that's the condition of the co-op. So that part I understand is legally binding, because my college told us that no, you can't expect your new employer to pay you just because you got paid by your old employer. But that was the situation at the time.
2: Yeah. Yeah. Well, as I said, I mean, I think you're owed something for sure. But, it'd be based on your part-time kind of salary, and give us a call, and I'm sure they can connect you with a paralegal or a lawyer to speak to about it.
1: Appreciate the call, Gans. Appreciate it very much. Thank you so much. You bet. And I'm going to give you the number again, like I just gave to Mark as well, 1-855-821-5900 to reach Stan, his paralegal team as well, and help at employmentlawyer.ca. Phone calls, bring them on. Still got some time. 416-870-6400. Bouncing over to another email. Going to be Janice this time around. Says, guys, I am 6 months pregnant and my company just terminated me. I was a very high performer, but things seemed to change after I told them I was pregnant a couple months ago, and all of a sudden, I'm terminated. How do I prove that they terminated me because of the pregnancy and my request for an 18-month mat leave? Not a smart employer. Stan, take it away, bud.
2: How do you prove it? Well, in most cases, you can imagine it is very difficult to prove. It's just a lot of conjecture and circumstantial evidence more than any kind of smoking gun where somebody just flat out says something as dumb as we're letting you go because you're pregnant. So the law recognizes that. And in that sense, it kind of developed a test to effectively say you don't have to prove it. If there's a nexus between whatever ground of discrimination that you're claiming, pregnancy in this situation, she was terminated, she was pregnant. There's a clear and direct correlation or nexus between those. Then that's enough to prove the first part of the test, which is a prima facie form of discrimination. And then the second part of the test essentially goes back to the employer to say, okay, well, show us what the actual reasons that you're putting forward are. So essentially putting the onus on the employer to suggest that it wasn't as a result of the pregnancy. And it doesn't have to be like the main reason. Doesn't it have to be even if it's a small part of the reason that you were let go, if even it was part of their thought process, then that's still discrimination under the code, and you're still entitled to some form of compensation for it.
1: Is it tough to prove? I mean, not for Janice, of course, it'd be impossible, but for you, with your techniques.
2: Well, it always comes down to evidence, right? And of course, people are not as good lying as they often think. They're not as good as covering their tracks as they often think. So it's not easy, but it's certainly possible. And if you know where to look and you know how to put people under fire a little bit.
1: That's why they hire you. Ada, you're up next. This guy's I was recently terminated, but told that I have to stay and work until the end of September. Do I have to stay at this point, as it seems unbearable for me to do so, work for a company that has terminated me already? What do you think, Stan?
2: Yeah. Unfortunately, you know, the reality is that the statute and our laws provide the employer with the option to give you notice of your, the termination of your employment. So they're telling you that, hey, your job is ending X number of weeks or months from now, and consider the time between now and then to be part of your compensation, essentially. It's completely legal, and you can't really refuse to do it because it's a resignation at that point. You're just quitting your job. That being said, I mean, if you really is as unbearable as you believe, then really the only option to get out of there without quitting, in essence, is to go talk to your doctor and talk, you know, see if they'll put you on some sort of stress leave.
1: Or even maybe, even if it's not a stress leave, would Ada have a chance sitting down with the employer saying, you know, you guys terminate me, you owe me 10 months severance when you let me go in September, including the working notice, say at the end she's owed 10 months, just a number I'm pulling out of the air. Would she stand a chance sitting down and say, look, employer, I'll leave tomorrow if you give me half that severance?
2: It's possible. I mean, it's all contextual, right, John? Like, do they sometimes they actually need them? Right. It's rare that people get working notice, and usually most of the times that I see it, it's part of a more well thought out plan, like a plant is closing and they're moving somewhere, and it's years in advance or months in advance, and they're going to tell you, and they're usually, in fact, they're often offering people retention bonuses because they want you to stay to the end because you know they need the labor until things are ready to go.
1: Got it. I think we're just about out of time from what I can see, but that's okay. You have plenty of time now to reach out to Stan anytime with your own concerns moving forward, and you're always advised to do so because there's a lot of misinformation out there, a lot of silliness going on, but that is the deal. And we've told you a million times, do not go Googling this, especially now with AI getting more broad. It's hallucinations is what they call it, and it's coming up all the time now with misinformation. And this, especially when the severance is concerned, can lead you down the wrong road. 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Beyond that, always reach out to Stan and the team. Yep, 1-855-821-5900. 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That will wrap it up for us, and we'll catch you next time. That would be the weekend right here on the Employment Law Show. Enjoy the rest of your evening.

0: 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The opinions expressed therein are those of the advertiser and do not necessarily reflect the views and policies of Corus Entertainment.
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6: From the National Newsroom of the Canadian Press, I'm Jason White. Ottawa's new national artificial intelligence strategy aims to get more of us using the technology. It looks to build trust in AI through legislation tackling concerns about things like surveillance pricing and chatbot safety. Prime Minister Mark Carney says the strategy also includes free AI training.
7: We'll invest in training and upskilling for workers at every stage of their careers, from students to mid-career professionals to frontline workers.
6: It promises to create up to 90,000 AI-related jobs and pursue a pro-worker approach. But opposition MPs say the strategy is lacking around things like safety and privacy protections. Writers and filmmakers are criticizing the government's move to dismantle Canadian content funding obligations for U.S.-based streamers. Directors Guild of Canada head Alistair Hepburn doesn't believe taxpayer funding is a substitute for the streamers' 15% contributions.
8: $600 million, you know, thumbs up, right? Like, that's good. And nobody in this industry is going to say that that support is unwelcome, but is taxpayer funding an absolute substitute?
6: His group's part of the creative industry, accusing the federal government of caving in to U.S. big tech's demands. Child killer Alan Schoenborn has been granted a conditional discharge, and a spokesperson for the family of his victims calls it baffling. Schoenborn will now report to a psychiatric clinic and live under supervision, but a family spokesperson worries that Schoenborn's violent tendencies and unwillingness to participate in drug and alcohol counseling could pose a risk to the public. BC politician Jordan Keeley says he's innocent of the accusation of sexual assault against him, and he'll prove it in court.
9: The BC Prosecution Service released a statement saying Keeley had been charged with sexual assault for allegations that date back to before he was elected in October 2024. The service says the alleged offenses occurred between January 1st and September 20th of that year in Fort St. John. Keeley's statement says he will continue to advocate for his constituents and the region. The service says a special prosecutor was appointed to oversee the case after an investigation by the RCMP. Terry Theodore, The Canadian Press, Vancouver.
6: Quebec has introduced a bill to force people seeking training in things like machining, cabinet making, and professional cooking to study in French. It's an expansion of Quebec's strict language laws. One of Montreal's largest English language school boards says it could discourage some adults from pursuing education. Canada's World Cup album comes out tomorrow with a stacked roster of talent like Alessia Cara, Nelly Furtado, and The Tragically Hip. Grammy-winning Toronto producer Boy Wanda says there's just too much talent in Canada to only showcase one or two artists. This is the Canadian Press. In sports, Maxime Crépeau will be Canada's starting goalkeeper at the FIFA World Cup. Canada coach Jesse Marsh says choosing between him and Dane St. Clair was the toughest call of his coaching career.
10: Have committed to each other, to support each other and push each other in the entire process. And I trust and believe in both of them 100%.
6: Team Canada plays its first FIFA match on home soil in Toronto 1 week from tomorrow. The Golden Knights have a golden opportunity tonight as they face the Carolina Hurricanes in Game 2 of the Stanley Cup Final. A win in Raleigh would send the Golden Knights back to Las Vegas with a 2-0 lead in the best of seven series. The CFL season opens tonight in Hamilton as the Montreal Alouettes visit the Tiger Cats. And in baseball action, the Toronto Blue Jays are hoping they can stave off a sweep tonight in Atlanta as they finish up their three-game series with the Braves. From the Canadian Press, I'm Jason White.
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12: Welcome in, pull up a bar stool, here's some of what's coming up on the show. You might expect to catch rabies from a raccoon, but definitely not this. Halfway through the hour, you'll learn about one of the wildest cases of rabies in recent history. A man encounters a skunk, protecting a kitten, passes away, donates an organ, and transmits rabies to its recipient. Then after that, do you love next day shipping on a popular online store? Wait till

0: gonna be more. You're gonna learn more. Let's just dive in, though. Shocking news from the animal world. If you own a cat, you have an increased chance of getting or contracting, I don't know how this stuff works, schizophrenia. That's according to a new study. I'm here with Dr. Cliff Redford. It is vet talk. It is pet talk. It is maybe also cat talk. And Cliff is a schizophrenia expert. Sorry, no, Cliff is an animal expert.
1: I don't know if either one of those are true, but I will take it. Thank you. Yes, this is the funny feline factual freaky not Friday podcast. I don't know.
0: Yeah. Radio show. Who knows?
1: Radio show. Who knows? We're not really sure.
0: We're both. Yes. We're both. You listen to it on the radio and then later you listen to it as a podcast.
1: There you go. You are multitasking. This was an interesting one at first. There was a study. There was an analysis of studies done in Australia a couple of years ago. And they started to see a possible link between owning cats, especially when you were young, and later on being diagnosed. You don't catch schizophrenia. You're diagnosed with schizophrenia or various similar psychoses. And, you know, it talked about in 1995, there was some worry that the toxoplasma parasite was causing, again, schizophrenia or similar psychotic episodes, I guess. And then they sort of washed that away and said that wasn't true. But then these guys in Australia, just random guys in Australia, analyzed 17 studies and did kind of maybe sort of find a link. So let's talk a little bit about toxoplasma.
0: Yeah, this is the brain fungus, even though it's not a fungus, it's a parasite that cats give people. It occurs a lot more in warmer climates, so it's like really high in Brazil and stuff.
1: Yeah, Brazil, South US, not in Canada.
0: People think that like parasites, they don't control behavior, but this parasite is wild. It's meant to infect mice. Mm-hmm. And it makes the smell of cat urine pleasant to mice, which normally mice are like, no, I don't want to smell that. I don't want to
1: get eaten. Yeah.
0: It basically controls the mouse's brain to make them less scared of cats. Therefore, the cat's more likely to eat it. And that's how the parasite like propagates or something like that. Did I get that clearly?
1: You got that very clearly. There's a lot of diseases, a lot of infections, viruses and bacteria and parasites that can do this.
0: I know.
1: Rabies is a classic example.
0: Yes, and we'll be talking about rabies later in the show, but please keep going.
1: You know, it makes your friendly old yeller turn into a dog that's likely to bite you. And spoiler alert, if you haven't seen the movie from the 50s, they end up having to get rid of old yeller. Very, very sad movie. Maybe why I became a veterinarian. But anyway, so what they've discovered is this toxoplasma parasite actually changes neurotransmitters, and they know neurotransmitters affect psychological function and mental health and behavior in people. Now, you can also get toxo from undercooked meat, from contaminated water. But as far as vet talk, pet talk, cat talk, it can come from infected cat poop. They feel that up to 40 million people in the U.S. have been infected or are infected with toxo, but are asymptomatic. But then they're worried about these neurotransmitter changes.
0: The neurotransmitter changes. So it changes mice's brains, but in humans,

0: So whoever else is in the family, they got to take care of that. But the problem is this report started to fall apart at the end. And they looked at a bunch of covariables. They took out covariables and they said, okay, cat ownership might be a two-time increase to developing or being diagnosed with schizophrenia. But then in the U.S., they did a study of 354 students that were actually psychology students. And they did a bunch of tests to give them what's called a schizotypy score. And the ones that owned cats or used to own cats did not score differently. But then they found the students that had were bitten by cats in the past did have increased risks of schizophrenia. So maybe it's the Pastorella multocida. In the end, the specialist said there is a need for more funding and more high quality studies, which I don't disagree, but I think that's what ended up happening in this study.
1: So slightly increased chance maybe of certain mental health things if you get toxoplasmosis, maybe at a young age from your cat, but maybe not. Unclear. Some studies say it, some studies don't. So we don't really need to worry too much.
0: Correct. Just all be right. Kind to your cat.
1: Be kind to your cat.
0: Be kind to your cat.
1: And wash your hands after you touch it.
0: I'm not a doctor, but I'm pretty sure it's an important idea to clean your hands after you handle feces from any animal.
1: I'm here with Dr. Cliff Redford, a veterinarian. We're discussing cat stories. If you love cats, or if you don't, I mean, if you don't love cats, the whole schizophrenia thing might give you joy. I don't know. But let's talk this. My cat doesn't snore, but I, like many cat owners, go on YouTube and watch videos of cats. There are cats that snore louder than people. Is that normal?
0: It's normal in some breeds, but it can be a concern. So if you have what I call a squishy face breed, like let's say a Persian, they've got these tight little nostrils. Their sinuses are all squished up. They got elongated soft palates. So they're going to snore. And then also position can do it as well. The important thing to get out of this is, when should I be worried? And I tell my clients, regardless of the symptom or the sign, if there's a change, you should be worried, because for the sake of snoring, if all of a sudden your cat starts snoring and it hasn't done it in the past, maybe it has a tooth root abscess and it's caused a problem up into the sinus. Maybe, unfortunately, it's got a nasal polyp. Hopefully it's benign, but they can be cancerous. Maybe it's got a piece of grass stuck up its nose. That happens all the time. So there can be health issues that can cause it. But the biggest thing is watch for changes and watch these YouTube videos. They sound adorable.
1: They do sound adorable. So if your cat's snoring, maybe talk to your vet, especially if it's not what face breed were you saying?
0: Squishy face breed.
1: Squishy face breed. My cat's breed is a domestic street urchin.
0: That's right.
1: It's a very fancy breed. The breeder wasn't there, but I assume the breeder bred him under a car where he was found by the shelter.
0: Probably.
1: Yeah,
0: probably.
1: Something
0: but
1: like
0: he's
1: that.
0: Purebred. You got papers, David. Do you have papers?
1: That's how you know. When people are like, what breed is your cat? I'm like, oh, you don't own cats. 95% of cats are just cats.
0: They're just cats.
1: Yeah.
0: Yeah, they're just cats.
1: We're here with Dr. Cliff Redford. It is Vet Talk. It is Pet Talk. And you would not believe what Dr. Cliff has pulled out of a cat's, can I say it on the radio?
0: Rectum.
1: Oh, rectum. Wow. Well, that's a medical word and you're a real doctor. So this is educational and I can't get in trouble. Please don't get us in trouble. Regulatory bodies. Hopefully you're not listening. But no, when we come back, what to do if your cat has eaten string? Because there's some serious don'ts and there's some do's, and we'll cover them with Cliff in a moment.
2: 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It's the best way to keep David humble in the comments. 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

640 Toronto, big trouble traffic. Eastbound on the Queenie. Pass near Ontario, we got a crash block in the right lane, and it is backed up from approaching Mississauga Road. You may want to take the South Service Road that parallels the Queenie and get back on the Queenie at Cawthra. You're the reason Sunnybrook targets tumors in real time and why a stroke is reversed in 10 minutes. Give today at yourthereason.ca. That's a big trouble traffic spot right now. I'm Laurie Turcotte, 640 Toronto.

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21: You or a friend's adorable kitty has eaten string. What do you do? Especially if the string is kind of hanging out of the cat. It's a pretty alarming sight. I am here with Dr. Cliff Redford. It is Vet Talk. It is Pet Talk. Cliff is a veterinarian, allegedly. I've not checked his, you know, credentials, but I assume they're real based on his knowledgeability. Is that even a word? How knowledgeable he is. And yeah, I've seen you treat animals. So
22: You've seen me treat animals, so I guess that's good enough. If I do it on TV, I must be skilled and trained.
21: I mean, would they actually check? Could you be like, what's that movie about the con man? Catch Me If You Can. You could be like the vet version of that.
22: I could. Are you saying that?
21: No, I'm not saying anything.
22: Oh, okay. Good.
6: I'm not questioning your credentials. All right. Okay. This can be an alarming sight, not just for cat owners, but I guess dog owners. But we're doing cat content today. Ooh, that's nice and alliterative. It can be a scary sight if your cat eats tinsel or string or something like that, and then one day you see it hanging out of your kitty's rear end.
22: Mm-hmm.
6: And some owners decide, oh, maybe I should pull that out, disgusting as it is. I'm pretty sure that's a big mistake.
22: That's a very big mistake, because the problem is you don't know how long that string is. The medical term for when they swallow that is a linear foreign body. We like to call it those string gut, or if it's Christmas time and you celebrate Christmas, tinsel gut, if they eat a lot of tinsel.
6: I do, but not by choice, by force. I'm dating someone who's not a Jew, and she forces Christmas upon me every year. We got a tree.
22: Oh, I thought you were saying she forces you to eat tinsel. I mean, that is part of our tradition.
6: It feels that way. When she drags me up to like all the storefronts, and I live in New York in Midtown, that'll have Christmas displays in the Rockefeller Center. And like ballets, Tchaikovsky, Nutcracker?
22: Nutcracker. Yeah. A little side note here, because that's what this show is about. I took my wife to see the Nutcracker, the ballet, a couple of years ago, and in walks a horse. There's a horse on the stage.
6: Where?
22: And
6: I'm in Toronto, where you live, or somewhere else?
22: In Toronto, yeah. Wow. It was in Toronto, and it was Princess Margaret Theater, probably. I don't know. I don't remember. I had to dress up. It was nice. She thought it was beautiful. And I was like, whoa, they got this horse. And then it's walking. And I was like, is that horse lame? Like, there's something going on. Now,
6: oh, it was puppeteers? Two horse people in the horse? It was a fake horse?
22: People in the horse.
6: They, wow.
22: And I thought it was a real horse. But I'm a veterinarian, and I was able to discern that they didn't actually have a real horse.
6: That's how we know you're a real vet, because you can tell a puppet horse from a real horse.
22: That's exactly right. Of course, I didn't have the common sense to think they would just normally have ballet dancers pretending they're horses.
6: Side note from your side note, a really good name for this show would have been The Side Note with David Cooper. What do you think?
22: It would be an excellent show. Yeah, what is the name?
6: Are you out of your mind?
22: The Side Note.
6: It's called The Last Show. How did you not know that? You come here every week.
22: I know, but, I thought it was pet talk.
6: Do you not listen when we introduce you? Okay, never mind. You're so strange.
22: Let's go talk about tinsel gut, string gut. So,
6: yeah.
22: What do you do, David, if tomato swallows string and it's hanging out of his butt?
6: Or his mouth, I guess.
22: Well, those are two different things.
6: Oh, okay.
22: Let's talk about the butt.
6: Let's start with
22: the butt. It is different than the mouth.
6: Let's go from the bottom up.
22: Bottom up. So if it's hanging out of the butt, because that's what you started with the ending, what do you do?
6: I think you have two options. Take your pet to the vet immediately or cut it with scissors, but be careful. Don't cut your kitty's rear end up.
22: Do not cut your kitty's rear end. And yes, talk to your veterinarian first. But if your cat is not vomiting and eating well, et cetera, the string is likely now just in the colon. It survived the gauntlet of the sigmoid flexor and all the different names that I can't remember anymore in the intestinal tract, the jejunum, the duodenum, the ileum. And it's basically stuck in poop. But if you pull it, it can lacerate. It can cause a perforation of the colon. You got a very sick kitty in that case. So cut it short, talk to your veterinarian, et cetera, et cetera.
6: Do not pull.
22: If it's, you're never going to see it if it's wrapped around their tongue. That's the thing. And even veterinarians have a hard time seeing it. So we have to do x-rays. We got to sedate these animals. But string, linear foreign bodies, is a life-threatening condition. I had a cat come in. It was this year. It was a couple of days before Christmas. I remember because the owner said, it wasn't a regular client, my other cat had the exact same problem 3 years ago on the exact same day. My veterinarian was closing because it was almost Christmas time, like a couple of days before. So they sent me to Emerge, and my other cat ended up needing surgery, and they removed a 6.5 foot piece of string.
6: 6.5 feet?
22: All wrapped up and causing this accordion sort of bunching up of the intestines. And that's where it ends up causing vomiting and causing perforations. 6.5 feet cost him like $9,000 or something.
6: Jeez.
22: So he brings in this cat now 3 years later. And he says, please, my veterinarian is closing again. I'm like, you need to see a new veterinarian. So he comes and sees me, and I do the x-rays. And there are signs that are air quotes, suggestive, what are called a string of pearl signs on the radiographs that may indicate that that sort of accordion shape of the intestinal tract. But I wasn't sure. And he said, I'm sure. We didn't see this cat eat this string, but it is to the day, 3 years. I was like, look, I'm all for exploratory surgery. Let's go in and take a look. This cat did not eat a 6.5-foot piece of string.
6: The guy was just a little superstitious and he wasted his money and kind of like put his cat through surgery for no reason.
22: This cat ate a 7.5-foot.
6: Oh, okay, good. All right. So it was surgery.
22: Yes,
6: definitely.
22: He needed surgery.
6: Yeah.
22: I ended up having to make like 6 incisions into the intestinal tract to get different sort of sections of this string out. It is very, very dangerous. If it gets looped around the tongue, it'll then go down into the stomach and cause vomiting, but it gets like anchored around the tongue, so the vet has to cut it. It's a serious problem, so call your vet.
6: We have actually a listener question for you. We're going to wrap with that. Okay. It's a recording, so I'm just going to play the recording. Beautiful. Hi, my name is Peter. I'm not David, and I'm not soliciting free veterinary advice right now without paying you. What happens if my cat, I don't want to use this voice anymore, my cat has cracked, he can't go to the vet anymore, and he doesn't respond to the medication gabapentin, which a lot of vets give to cats and dogs that have a hard time at the vet. What do we do if there's a problem with him? He'll go in his carrier, he'll arrive at the vet's office, but he loses his mind in the examination room. It's like at age 7, he just decided that he doesn't want to go to the vet anymore.
22: We have this brilliant young lady that works at our clinic named Kate that is like our behavior expert. And her and I have been sitting down the last couple of weeks to basically make changes to our fear-free policy. Let's scrap it. We like fear. No, we want to do better at making cats and dogs less afraid of going to the vet. So we're now using in cats pregabalin instead of gabapentin. It is the precursor to gabapentin. It is stronger. Absorbed and metabolized differently and stronger.
6: Okay.
22: And causes less sedation but more reduction in anxiety. So I would talk to your vet about pregabalin instead. It's a little more costly. It's probably about twice as much. But I mean, you're talking American dollars, so it can't be that many dollars.
6: Okay. I'll talk to my vet. Sorry, yeah. Peter will talk to their vet about it.
22: You can talk to your vet, Peter.
6: Thank you for answering a listener question and not just giving me free veterinary advice. I swear to goodness. I'm like on the radio and I never swear now. I swear to God that I have experts on, like psychologists, and I do ask them personal questions that they would charge to answer. So I thank you, Cliff, for answering that.
22: I am happy to answer veterinary questions for free.
6: What did we learn today? If there's a string coming out of your cat's rear end, clip it. If it's coming out of the mouth, what do we do real quick?
22: What do you do is, if you can get it out of their mouth, get it out of their mouth. But if there's any sort of tension, call your veterinarian and maybe give him pregabalin.
6: Dr. Cliff Redford, check out his podcast. It's called Vet Life. Pretty cool podcast. I listened to it. Cliff,
22: you've
6: thanks
22: been
6: for
22: on
6: being,
22: it.
6: I have. Cliff, thanks for being here.
22: Thank you.
6: Coming up after the break, rabies is supposed to come from animal bites, not organ transplants. So how did one donor unknowingly pass a deadly virus to recipients, even through a donated cornea? This bizarre case and the details around it raises big questions. We'll answer them next.
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21: Welcome in, listener. Imagine these two things with me. Here's the first one. You fight off a skunk with your bare hands to save a kitten in danger. You're a hero. Then, sometime later, you sadly pass away. The second thing, your remains show up at the hospital to donate your organs, because you're a good person. And those two things together could accidentally trigger one of the most terrifying medical mysteries imaginable. Rabies. Rare rabies cases linked to organ donations have doctors asking some tough questions. And it's leaving me wondering, how worried should we really be about one of nature's scariest viruses? We are here with Dr. Isaac Bogosh, a professor of medicine at the University of Toronto and an infectious disease specialist. Isaac, what a great pleasure it is having you here.
37: Nice to chat, David. Terrible case, but very interesting stuff.
21: Very interesting stuff indeed. And this didn't just happen from your usual organ donation, like a liver or a heart or something like that. Although it did. Rabies transferred from a donor to a recipient. But it happened from a very odd organ donation, a cornea. But let's take a step back. Walk me through this case.
37: Okay, so here's what happened. This poor guy is rescuing a kitten that was getting attacked by a skunk. He got a scratch from the skunk. He ultimately passed away, but his organs were donated. They didn't think that he died from rabies, because who dies from rabies? It's extremely rare. It was his kidneys and his corneas that were donated. And the recipient of the kidney died of rabies, which is terrible. And that raised an alarm bell to say, holy moly, this guy received a kidney transplant. We need to look back at the person who died. How did this person die? And they went back and sorted out that it was likely that the organ donor had rabies. Then they went and contacted the people who received the cornea, that's for your eye. They removed those transplants. They provided them with rabies medications. Let's talk about a couple of quick points here. Number one, this is obviously tragic. People died. Number two, this is extraordinarily rare, like extraordinarily rare in the history of organ transplantation. This was in the United States, where there are literally hundreds and hundreds of thousands of organs transplanted per year, maybe more. This has only happened three times since the 1970s. So it's a terrible case. It's a dramatic case, but it's an extraordinarily rare, rare scenario.
21: And it's just so wild. And my understanding is that one of the cornea recipients, I think three people got cornea, one of them did test positive, which is so wild to me. How does rabies even spread? Like, is it through saliva, through blood, through any bodily fluid?
37: Yeah, rabies is in bats. And bats can transmit rabies directly to humans through a bite or a scratch. It can also transmit it to other animals like a dog, like a skunk, like a raccoon, like a fox. Okay, and we can get it from those animals as well. The vast majority of rabies cases on the planet, of which there are 60 to 70,000 per year, are from dogs. About 90 to 95% of this is in dogs. However, we know we can get this from bats and other intermediate animals as well. Here's the sad thing, if people aren't aware of this. If someone contracts rabies, it's about 100% fatal 100% of the time.
21: What?
37: As in, there are no survivors from rabies if you get a rabies infection. It's a horrible, horrible infection. Having said that, if you are exposed to rabies, meaning you don't have the infection, but you have an exposure, we can put you on medication that will prevent this infection from taking hold. But it is a universally fatal disease.
21: And the symptoms sound like an old-time horror movie, you know, terrifying medically. What are some of the symptoms? The one I find the most interesting is you get scared of water, or you don't want to drink water.
37: Yeah.
21: I like water. It's my favorite beverage.
37: Yeah. Yeah. The technical term is hydrophobia. There's another one where you have this like visceral, horrible reaction to a puff of air on your face called aerophobia. But essentially what it does is rabies, you get from the bite of the scratch, from the site of the scratch or the bite, the virus enters the peripheral nervous system. So let's say you got a bite on the tip of your finger, and it'll travel all the way up the nerves, up your arm, to get to the central nervous system. It'll ascend the spinal cord to the brain, and it'll start to significantly impact the brain, ultimately leading to tissue destruction. And the parts of the brain it attacks are where you develop the symptoms first. So you think water and air, these are very primitive, important things you need for life. And that's what it gets attacked first. And again, universally fatal, absolutely horrible infection. And I mentioned there were 60 to 70,000 deaths per year on the planet. The vast majority of that is in rural Asia, rural Africa. Like if you look at a place like Canada, I think, yes, since the 1920s, when we've been keeping track and keeping records, we've only had 28 cases of rabies in the country. And not all of them are locally acquired. Some of them are acquired overseas and brought back to Canada. So it's extremely rare in Canada.
21: So I shouldn't be worried. And if I'm just not thirsty in the morning, I shouldn't be too worried about that.
37: Huh. If you ever want to give yourself a nightmare, I mean this sincerely. If you ever want to give yourself a nightmare, you can go onto YouTube and type in rabies, and you can see, and it's awful because you can, you know, this is for clinicians. You can see what the signs and symptoms are, but it's absolutely horrific because you're watching someone with true hydrophobia. You have a cup of water in front of someone and they have this visceral reaction against it. And this is sad. These people are going to die.
21: Wow.
37: They're ultimately going to die in a matter of days from the time that footage was taken.
21: It's so scary that it can hijack human behavior like that. What makes it so hard to detect after an exposure? Is there a good test for it? And even if there is a good test for it, do doctors just not expected in North America. Therefore, they, like with this organ donation guy, they just had no idea and wouldn't have expected it.
37: So, couple of things. We do think about it all the time. And if it was well known that this person who died had recently had a skunk scratch or bite, that would raise red flags among any clinician seeing this person. So, for example, if someone has a bat exposure or a dog bite or a unexpected bite from a skunk, a fox, a raccoon, any other mammal, you go seek healthcare. You've got to. I mean, rabies is but one of many infections that you can get, but of course it's universally fatal, so we take it seriously. And I can't tell you how often we talk about this, where someone comes into an emergency department, they say they have a history of a dog bite or a scratch or a bat exposure. The first thing we think of is, does this person need rabies post-exposure prophylaxis? There's a couple of shots that we can give over a period of time that will essentially almost eliminate the risk of developing rabies. But there's two issues. One is people may not recognize they've had an exposure. Or number two, if they've had an exposure, they might not recognize the potential severity and time sensitivity that's associated with this and come into medical care fast enough. Let me give you a terrible example. There was in British Columbia in 2019, a young man, teenager, died of rabies. And the exposure was very minimal. It was a bat that didn't necessarily bite him, but it sounds like the bat was flying and kind of bumped into him and might have scratched him. Okay. Did not register as a potential rabies exposure. In this sad case of this young man, he died. He died from rabies in British Columbia.
21: What do you want people to know? What changes should come from this? I did ask you, can we test for it? Should people donating organs be tested for it? What can we learn from this freak incident?
37: It's extremely rare, and I don't think I'd make too much of this individual incident, but I would say that if you have a bite or a possible scratch from any wild animal, you should seek medical care. Absolutely. And you know, here we're talking about rabies, but there's other infections and diseases that can be transmitted from animal to human through bites and scratches that are very important. Best to talk with a healthcare provider.
21: And they can help you cure the itis, should you get it. That's just the generic name for any disease.
37: Exactly.
21: Well, Dr. Isaac Bogosh is a infectious disease specialist and a professor of medicine at the University of Toronto. Isaac, it's always a joy having you on the program. Thanks for being here.
37: Great to chat, David. Thank you.
21: Just ahead, if you're on your computer shopping and you click buy now, a package magically appears the next day. But what does that speed cost the people in the warehouse, the ones who fulfill your order? 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
2: Forty Toronto, big trouble traffic. Eastbound on the Gardner approaching Parklawn. We got this emergency road work still going on. Left lane is closed. Delays, though, right off the southbound 427 all the way from Dundas. So save a little bit of time. You can either take the Queensway to the north or use Evans Avenue to the south. 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I'm Laurie Turcotte, 640 Toronto.
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3: It's 11:37 p.m. You're tucked in bed. You're on your phone. You click buy now on Amazon. And boom, like magic, a package appears on your doorstep the very next morning. Convenient? Sure. But how does it get there, and who pays the real price for your addiction to speed delivery? And what happens behind those warehouse walls? Let's discuss it here with Alex Kowalski, a human resource studies professor at Cornell University. Alex, welcome to the program.
5: Happy to be here.
3: So I'm guilty of this. I needed paper towels today. I'm feeling particularly guilty as I read an article about your research. But for most of us, when we think of online shopping, we just kind of picture the convenience. But what does it look like from the average e-commerce warehouse worker's perspective to get that package to me?
5: Yeah, well, first put yourself inside the warehouse. It's this giant, cavernous, dark, very hot, loud, huge building. There's could be up to 1,000 people in it. They're kind of circulating all around the shelves. They've got these devices on their pockets or on their wrists that say, oh, you know, David just placed an order. I got to go get that. And then their job is to either run, find it on a shelf, push a cart. Maybe they're sitting at a conveyor, it comes to them, or maybe they're waiting on a robot and it's bringing it to them. But, you know, it's pretty monotonous work. It's physical work. It's tiring work. And also it could happen at any hour of the day. You said you ordered this late at night. Somebody there is going to fill that order. Could be 2-3 in the morning. And it makes for not necessarily the most pleasant work experience.
3: Yeah, I might select the 2-day delivery next time, not the next morning delivery. Yes. Now, your study talks about something called the B2C effect. What yes. is that, and why should we be, you know, interested in this?
5: Yeah, so, you know, when historically a warehouse is really a place where you just kind of stored goods. So think about a factory, you build a lot of tools, you're not ready to sell them, you just put it on a shelf, it sits there. That's what we'd call a B2B warehouse, because ultimately it's going to go to another business, you know, that's going to sell that product, or it's going to go to another factory that's going to use that product. But B2C, business to consumer, is a warehouse that's actually taking a package, filling it with stuff and sending it to your house. And when it goes to your house, that's a different kind of order delivery, because now you have a consumer on the other end who wants it right away, right? They have that whim. They decide they need that toilet paper. They've got to get it to them. There's a lot of pressure to get it to their door as quickly as possible because they have so many options. They can go buy it somewhere else. And so it really puts a lot of pressure on the companies that have these B2C, these business to consumer warehouses, to try to really quickly satisfy that consumer in a way that the traditional warehouse just didn't have to do.
3: So in your research studying how fast delivery works for a company like Amazon, although they're not the only ones,
5: yes.
3: Was there stuff that in your findings genuinely surprised you, like for someone who studies work and labor conditions?
5: Yeah, well, you know, we don't always want to use Amazon as the punching bag, but I will say there's been some stories about Amazon in the past having workers who really had no time to go to the bathroom, and they got in a lot of trouble because they had workers going in basically water bottles on the job. So we actually put a question in the survey, do you have enough time to go to the bathroom? And it's true that you have much less time and you struggle to find bathroom time when you work for a place like Amazon or in a B2 commerce, B2 business to consumer facility in general.
3: I have IBS. I couldn't work this job. I'm sorry. I know this is a serious interview. I'm doing it in the gutter. Let's get out of the gutter. Now, if I walked into one of these warehouse centers, what would I find? And what would I notice is different than a traditional warehouse, something that might have fulfilled orders for people, I don't know, 10 years ago?
5: Yeah, I think, you know, a key piece is when you're going into the warehouse, right? If you walk into an older warehouse, you're probably talking about a, you know, 9 to 5, 8 to 5 cycle where there's going to be people in there at that time. But if you came late at night, it would be pretty quiet. The lights might be off. Maybe some people would be putting some stuff on the shelves just to prepare for the next day. But if you go into a warehouse that's serving e-commerce consumers, you know, any hour of the day, it's going to be teeming with people, and they're going to be moving fast. There are going to be a lot more people. There's probably going to be more women, actually, because when you're ordering something online, you might just get like one thing, right? Like a pencil or a computer, and one person can pick that up. Whereas in other kind of old school warehouses, you have, you know, big packages, pallets, you know, huge pieces of equipment. That was considered kind of masculine heavy work, whereas the e-commerce work is much smaller. And so they employ a lot more women. That's something you probably noticed right away.
3: That's interesting. I did not know that. Now, the work is stressful. Some people don't have enough time to go to the bathroom, like you say. It's all hours of the day. It doesn't let up. It sounds to me that this intense environment maybe should pay a little more. Is that what you found? Do these jobs reward people for the difficult work, or do they pay about the same as a regular warehouse job?
5: Yeah, we did not find any differences in pay between those two warehouse jobs. Now, if your option is, you know, go work in fast food, go work in an actual retail brick and mortar store, you'd probably take the warehouse job. It does pay more than those alternatives, but you're going to basically pay in terms of worse working conditions.
3: Now, Amazon, we pick on them. They sell their order system as like highly optimized, technologically advanced. Is it possible that it's a little too optimized and they're squeezing a little bit too much out of people? Like efficiency is just basically a shorthand for making people work a little too hard.
5: Totally. One of the things that I like to tell people is that warehousing is actually the most injurious industry in the U.S. If you look at the rates of injuries across, you know, being a fisherman, working in logging, working in mining, you get the highest injury rate in warehousing. And that's exactly because they have optimized to just squeeze people so hard, make sure they're working so fast, doing the same motions over and over again. It just really wears on your body.
3: Now, let's talk about individual consumer responsibility, because sometimes it feels like, oh, I drove a little bit extra today. You know, I wasted gas, but this company's drilling in the Gulf and they're polluting everything. Like, it sometimes feels like we can't make a difference. Can we make a difference as consumers? Like, for someone listening, should they change their ordering behavior? Like, if they don't need that thing by 4 a.m., could they order it a week out? Could they order it in 2-day delivery instead?
5: Yeah, I think the first step is you just got to realize that there is a human behind the screen. It's a lot easier when you go to the grocery store, you go to checkout, you see somebody right in front of you, you know that you are interacting with them. Hopefully you're trying to be pretty courteous. You just can't see that person when you're ordering something online. So I just think first being sensitized to the fact that there is a human involved is the first step. And then second of all, I think you should think twice about clicking right away. Maybe you don't need that right away. If you have the option to delay next day delivery, think about it as maybe you're reducing carbon emissions a little bit, but also you're helping somebody go home a little bit earlier because you're saying, you know what, you can fill my order tomorrow. I don't need it right now.
3: You know, like I remember when 2-day delivery was amazing, and now it's like, oh, I expect it by 4 a.m. the next morning. Yep. One thing I want to talk about in these warehouses that I'm curious about now, like digital surveillance. Are employees being monitored and checked for how fast they work using like a lot of advanced technology, how much they can fulfill, how much they can pull off shelves? And if so, what's the employee's response to all that?
5: Yeah, they're being checked nonstop. You know, they know where you are, what you're picking down to like the nanosecond. They can tell all of this. There's also cameras everywhere to make sure employees aren't taking anything. And there's often huge rows of metal detectors. So people will get late to work because they're in line just going through the metal detector because they're being checked. So heavily monitored. Now, what does that mean for workers? It's not fun, right? You're just being scrutinized all the time. That's very stressful. It also makes you feel like your company doesn't really trust you very much because you can't be let on your own to just do the right thing.
3: So bottom line, what do you want people to know about warehouse workers now that you've studied this? The title of your paper, I believe, is called At the Mercy of the Market. That sounds, I don't know, almost philosophical. What do you want people to take away?
5: I want them to take away that there is a person behind the screen. You don't need to get that thing right away. You know, there's also other options. One, go local. You're supporting your local businesses. That actually helps jobs get better because they get money circulating in your local economy. But then also there's alternatives to Amazon. You know, Amazon stands out for having particularly rough work conditions. I don't shop at Amazon, but I do shop online. I can find the same thing often cheaper from another purveyor. Sometimes I even go to Walmart because it's actually a little bit better.
3: All right. Well, Alex Kowalski is a human resource studies professor at Cornell University. Alex, I've enjoyed the chat. Thanks for being on the show.
5: Me too. Thanks.
3: Just ahead, studies show that inequality can shorten people's lives who have less. So why isn't that a bigger political issue? Why don't people seem to care? We'll investigate.
4: 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Call us anytime, toll free in the U.S. and Canada at

0: 640 Toronto, big trouble traffic. Eastbound on the Gardner approaching Park Lawn. We've got emergency road work going on in the left lane. Delay off the 427 southbound all the way from Dundas. You make a lot better time if you opt to take the Queensway to the north or Evans Avenue to the south. 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